0: And was deep fried. So yeah, not a raw tarantula.
1: Well, there you go. So Dr. Eric Middleton, thank you very much for taking the time to come into the show. It was a pleasure to have you here.
2: I just want to call you Bug Ninja.
1: How did that come about?
0: Yeah. So when I was in grad school at the University of Minnesota, when I first started there, I knew I needed some sort of other outlet to do during grad school, so you don't just kind of go crazy. I'd seen the show American Ninja Warrior before, where there's people running these kind of crazy obstacle courses. And I've always thought, you know, I might be pretty good at it, but I think a lot of people think that and they're pretty wrong.
1: I would be.
0: So yeah, when I went off to grad school, I was looking for another sort of outlet thing to do outside of school. They had a gym that was nearby that had some replica obstacles. I started going, training on that. Turned out pretty well. I applied for the show and then kept getting on, did well. And my sort of shtick, because I study insects, is that I was looking to insects for inspiration as athletes. My whole kind of thing was like, I didn't call myself the Bug Ninja. They ended up calling me that. But my sort of slogan was Dung Beetle Strong. The idea behind that is that currently, pound for pound. Exactly, yeah. Pro Dung Beetle. Currently, pound for pound, the strongest animal known on the planet is a species of dung beetle, which can pull over 1,000 times its body weight.
1: I can understand that. That's something that never would have occurred to me, though. But that's an interesting little... Interesting little bit of trivia that I'll stow away for a game of Trivial Pursuit sometime.
3: I would have thought ants were, so that's intriguing. Okay, interesting. Wow.
0: They're also very strong too, but not quite as strong as the species of dung beetle.
1: Now, you're,
2: if you dry your dung first, you can carry a lot more.
1: You can carry more.
3: Helpful hints.
1: there you go. Your PhD work in Minnesota, it was studying pollinators on the borders of potato fields?
0: Yeah, so basically what it was looking at was there was these really large potato fields, about like a kilometer in diameter, that grow around a center pivot irrigation, circular. But they're put on square blocks. And so that means at the corners, there's these unused pieces of land, basically. And this company was investing in planting wildflower plantings there. And this is something that's been done in a lot of other different places. And the idea is that you want to try to sort of mitigate the effects of commercial agriculture, which strips away a lot of land. You no longer have this habitat for beneficial pollinators and other stuff. So if you establish floral plantings, then ideally you'd be actually supporting these pollinators and maybe even other beneficial predators that can come in. So we are basically investigating that and seeing, does this actually work? Do you actually support, you know, more pollinators? And then do you bring in these beneficial predators that can move into your fields and provide things like pest control?
1: Oh, very interesting.
2: And what was the result?
0: The result was a bit mixed. So the margins that were planted with flowers did attract more pollinators. They did bring in a greater diversity of other beneficial insects, but they didn't move particularly far into these very large potato fields. So if your goal is conservation, it works. Mm-hmm. If your goal is trying to also get pest control, in this particular case, it doesn't work. Usually you need things a bit more sort of interspersed and closer into your crop for it to actually have those beneficial effects.
3: I feel like we've had this discussion when we had Shay O'Keefe on board from the United States Department of Agriculture talked about some of those plantings with the farms in agriculture, about putting some pollinators and things off on the peripheral of agriculture areas. Do you remember that?
1: I don't remember
2: the ranch land.
3: On the ranch lands and such, interesting.
1: Yeah. But you said your research... It's better to have it interspersed rather than just in a concentrated area on the sidelines.
0: It is, if your goal is to try to get those beneficial services in your nearby crop. So yeah, there's other ways to do it where you basically have strips of flowers that run through, you know, a large field, and that actually works a lot better. And there's ways that you can implement that in a home garden as well. But the general idea is the closer these floral resources are to whatever it is you want to protect, the better.
1: Okay. Now, you didn't always want to be an entomologist. What brought you into that field?
0: Yeah, I didn't really know what I wanted to be for a long time, other than I wanted to be a scientist. Both my parents are PhDs. They're involved in science quite a bit. And it was something that I was always interested in. I always really liked that. And I knew I wanted to do biology of some kind, but as to what kind exactly, I wasn't sure. But I spent a lot of time outdoors when I was a kid. My mom was a geologist, so we're out in Southern Utah all the time. She was looking at rocks. That wasn't too interesting to me. I was looking more at other things around, and bugs are everywhere. You know, they're a really important part of every ecosystem. And so for me, that was just something I ended up gravitating towards more and more, is looking at those insects. And then as I started going through college, took an entomology course and really started to fall in love with it there, where it was really, really interesting. And you can answer so many cool questions by looking at bugs. They're so important to agriculture. They're so important to, again, basically every ecosystem. So you want to know something about gardening or ecosystems, or the tropical rainforest, or, you know, a corn and soybean field. If you learn about the insects, that's actually a really important starting place. So for me, it was kind of just a way to learn about everything, to learn about bugs.
1: Yeah, it's funny you mentioned that your mom was a geologist. I took one geology class when I was in college at San Diego State, and I remember the first day of the class, our professor told us that the reason why she got involved in geology is she always loved history, but archaeology didn't go back far enough. So she became a geologist instead. So
0: there you go. It goes back far enough for sure that way.
1: It goes back as far as you can get with geology. That is for sure. Now the postdoc work that you did in Florida, it was on a mealybug?
0: Yeah, so it was a species of newly invasive mealybug, Nipococcus viridis, also known as the Lebbock mealybug. Mm. And so Florida, for people who are aware, you know, grows a huge amount of citrus, mm-hmm. but it also has been highly disrupted recently by the introduction of the Asian citrus psyllid and then mm-hmm. the disease of vectors, HLB, which HLB. Coincidentally, both those are also present here in California.
1: Yeah, we talked about mm-hmm. that last week on the show. One of our three main citrus suppliers just got sucked into the quarantine, and they are out of the citrus business for the foreseeable future. So. Yeah.
0: It's definitely a problem here in California. Mm. It's a much bigger problem in Florida. Mm. Basically, citrus production in Florida in the past 20 years has dropped over 90%.
1: Oh, so, my word. I knew it was a problem. I didn't realize it was that big of a problem.
0: Yes, it's pretty shocking. Yeah. So the industry has been completely devastated. But within that as well, they're now applying pesticides very, very regularly to try to protect your trees, to try to make sure that the psyllids, you know, don't land on them as much as possible and try to keep them from getting infected for as long as possible. And what that does is that it basically creates a perfect situation for other pests to come in mm-hmm. because you have this now highly disrupted system where you don't have any of those beneficial natural enemies that normally mm-hmm. keep some of these things in check. And mealybugs are a really good example of that, mm-hmm. where normally if you aren't applying pesticides or things like that and you allow those beneficial predators and parasitoids to persist, they come in and they keep mealybug populations in check. Well, in Florida, that's not the case anymore because everything is being blasted with insecticides all the time. Mm-hmm. And so it's the perfect situation for mealybugs like this one that I was studying to sort of take off and start becoming a bigger problem of their own.
1: But the pesticide application does not control the mealybug as well?
0: It doesn't generally. So you can apply pesticides to control mealybugs, but if anyone has had mealybugs on their plants before, mm-hmm. you probably have run into the problem that they're very hard to control.
1: Yeah, it's a tough one.
0: Yeah, and there's a number of reasons for that. They have this kind of waxy layer that protects them from a lot of different pesticides that, you know, need to sort of absorb in. They also just live in sort of the nooks and crannies and crevices of a whole bunch of different places. So if you're trying to apply a foliar spray, it's really hard to get stuff in contact with them. Mm. And so just generally speaking, they're pretty hard to manage with insecticides. So yes, many of them are killed off by insecticides, but mealybugs, this is like a really sort of classic example where they tend to take off when you apply a bunch of insecticides, and they tend to come back under control when you stop and you allow the natural enemies to come back in.
1: Very interesting.
2: I found with mealy too that I had to usually use a growth regulator in tandem with the spray so that you can disrupt the instar cycles and things, because otherwise you never catch up with it. It's just brutal.
0: Yeah.
1: Yeah. And, you know, one of the worst hosts for mealybugs that I can think of in Southern California is New Zealand flax. Mm-hmm. I don't think I've ever seen a New Zealand flax terrible. That doesn't have mealybug on it. Yeah. And there again, it's hard to control because it's down in the fans and down at the base mm-hmm. of the foliage, and it's tough to get stuff in there if you're trying to spray it to control it.
0: Sure.
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1: That's like the second time this year that you forget who I am.
2: Yeah. George Allman and John Clements and our special guest, Dr. Eric Middleton from the UC Cooperative Extension. When we went into the break, Doctor, we were talking about mealybugs and how just horrible they are to try to control. What's some of your best practices if you are suffering from a mealybug infestation?
1: And clearly, I mean, you're an IPM guy. Yeah. So, you know, starting at the least, working our way to the strongest.
3: Yeah. So one of the things I like to think about with IPM, I really think of it as sort of knowledge-based pest management. And what that means is that you often need to sort of take a step back and think about what it is you're actually trying to accomplish and why. So if people have mealybug infestations, one of the biggest things is that they're just hard to control overall. And so there's lots of things you can turn to. There's lots of different insecticides you can apply and sort of apply them with a whole bunch all at once and try to wipe them out. But the question is, do you want to do that in the first place? And it's like, what do you actually want to have happening in your garden? So with any pest, one of the biggest and most effective tools that you can do to completely prevent it from causing damage to you is to simply stop considering a pest. So if you have a bunch of mealybugs,
1: are we embracing them then?
3: You potentially can.
1: These are my friends.
3: Or you can simply say like, okay, there's this type of plant that I have that is always infested with mealybugs and I'm always fighting it. I'm always having to try to, apply more and more to this. Maybe you shouldn't be growing that plant. So you should think about it in that sense, where it's like, do I want to get stuck trying to constantly manage something, or can I shift how I think about it in order to just switch things up a little bit? Because again, if you have that one plant that is constantly getting hit with mealybug and you're constantly having to manage it, maybe try growing something else. The other thing is that mealybugs, they certainly can kill plants. They can cause, dieback, lots of other issues, sooty mold and things like that. But plants oftentimes can tolerate a fair amount of mealybug pressure and keep surviving if the population doesn't just sort of completely go out of control. So the other thing you should keep in mind is, do I actually need to do anything, or are there just some mealybugs that live in the bottom of my plant and that's kind of okay for now? So I would start off with that, first of all. Do you actually need to do something, and should you maybe just consider doing something else entirely if this is a perennial problem? Beyond that, as I've kind of mentioned before, having natural enemies around is a really good way to keep mealybug populations more in check. There's a lot of parasitoids that attack them. There's a lot of beneficial predators, like, say, lady beetles or a specific type of lady beetle called Cryptolemus montrusieri, the mealybug destroyer, which, as the name implies, is very good at consuming mealybugs. They are around in the environment. They can also help keep mealybug numbers down if you have a conducive environment for them.
1: They also look like pests. When people see them, they automatically think, oh my gosh, I need to kill this.
3: Exactly. Yep. So that's an interesting thing with the mealybug destroyer larvae, is that they look like kind of giant mealybugs.
1: Yes.
3: Where they're covered with all this kind of white wax themselves.
4: And those are not a native insect either. Those were brought in.
3: Correct. Yeah. They were brought in. You can also now commercially buy them and release them. Mm-hmm. But they're not a native insect. They were brought in, but they are now established in the landscape. So they will just kind of show up because there's a lot of mealybugs that they can consume. So you could also consider buying some of those and releasing them. If you have very big mealybug populations, that is a good way to knock them back. That being said, these are the sort of organisms that once you release them, they will knock back the mealybug population. But as the population drops, they then leave and go somewhere else. So that's a sort of a more temporary fix. It is better to try to keep, things like floral habitat close by, where you have things that the parasitoids and the ladybugs and the lacewings and other things like that are attracted to, where they have sources of nectar, they have a stable source of habitat that's not being destroyed or being hit with pesticides. Putting those around help keep mealybug numbers in check. If none of that is working, or if you just want a more quick fix, it's pretty easy to turn to stuff that you yourself can buy at garden centers and apply yourself. You don't need to be a qualified applicator to do. Insecticidal soaps, oils, those are pretty good options for sort of trying to smother the mealybugs, try to knock their numbers back. You can also just blast them off with water. Once they're blasted off of plants, that is pretty helpful. That'll help reduce their numbers. You can prune them away. Again, pruning off very heavily infested sections of a plant can also be pretty effective. And if you're also washing them off with water, you're getting rid of the sooty mold that they're leaving behind, which is often kind of one of those unsightly things that reduces photosynthesis of the plant, and also people don't like to see that around. So if that's one of your main concerns, you can sort of solve your problem by

0: washing it away with that as well. So I would turn to those first. And then if we want to, we can talk about, you know, if you want to bring in a qualified applicator to apply stuff, you can. But I would say those are generally the sort of suite of tools that you should be utilizing as a home gardener to try to deal with most mealybug infestations.
1: Well, you know, you bring up a point about sooty mold, and it never occurred to me until you just mentioned it, that it can disrupt photosynthesis.
0: Right.
1: Which makes perfect sense when you think about it, because it's coating the foliage and the sunlight can't get to the foliage. But that never occurred to me before. I just
2: and most people see the sooty mold, and they call us all the time and say, "Oh my gosh, I have some horrible black fungus all over my plant." Well, that's not the problem. That's just a side effect of the real problem.
1: That's the side effect.
2: But where we're seeing mealybug like I've never seen it before is on Afrocarpus gracilior, Upine Podocarpus used to be Podocarpus, but we're
1: They changed the name?
2: Yeah. Oh, yeah. Oh. That one changed a while ago.
1: I missed that one.
2: Thick infestations on that plant particularly. And I have a little nozzle called a little big shot. And I just go out and hose them down hard, like sandblasting them off. And that works pretty well.
1: I'm still trying to get over the fact they changed the name.
2: Yeah, all the time. If you hold still long enough, they'll change the binomials.
1: We've talked about that on the air. So you cover San Diego, Orange, and Los Angeles counties?
0: Yes, correct.
1: That's a big chunk of real estate.
0: It is. It's definitely too much. I get up to LA sometimes, but I also try to, you know, push any different issues I have up there onto other advisors who are a little bit closer into that region. Cover San Diego, Orange, and LA. One thing that is beneficial is that the environment is relatively similar across all three. So lots of the issues that are here in San Diego are also present in those other ones. Mm. So, you know, work that I do here is relevant to those other places and vice versa in most situations.
1: What's the biggest challenge that you're seeing right now? Other than let's take HLB out of the question. Yeah. But what other than that? What is there anything that's really pressing right now?
0: I would say one of the biggest things, certainly all throughout San Diego County and across Southern California writ large, is the dotted peropsin leaf beetle.
2: Mm.
0: Which, if you've looked at your eucalyptus anytime recently, I'm sure you've run into. So dotted peropsin leaf beetle, it's originally native to Australia because that's where eucalyptus is native to. Exactly. Yeah. It was first introduced into LA, or it was first discovered in LA in 2022. And then it's basically spread all throughout Southern California. Here in San Diego, it really started to become an issue in the summer of 2024. And then in these past 2 years, it's been basically ubiquitous, where essentially every single eucalyptus tree has it and is now feeding on it. So this beetle, both the larvae and the adult beetle, will feed on the leaves of essentially all different types of eucalyptus. And they usually go after new foliage, but they definitely will start chewing on the older foliage as well. And they can cause pretty significant leaf loss where your tree really starts to look a bit more ragged. And especially if it's been pruned recently and you're just trying to flush out again, they can really knock that back pretty heavily.
1: Yeah, eucalyptus is... It's taken some pretty big hits over the last 30 years or so. I would say, I think the first major pest that I remember coming in was the longhorn beetle, which
2: they'll bite you too.
1: They had all kinds of problems with that, and then the lerp psyllid came in after that. Mm-hmm. Although I have not seen lerp psyllid in a long, long time. But man, for a while there, people were coming in with it all the time. And I think that was a parasitoid that got that under control.
2: Yeah, was it an encarsid wasp that they released for?
0: Yeah, it was a parasitoid wasp that they were releasing for that. And basically that has worked quite well overall, where this is a case of what's called classical biological control, where basically scientists go out to wherever the pest is native, find a predator or parasitoid that normally keeps it in check, bring it back here, and after very extensive vetting, end up releasing it to the environment. And so that is why we haven't seen lerp psyllid be nearly as much of a problem, is because, this parasitoid is keeping the numbers much more in check and keeping it back. We unfortunately don't have something like that for dotted peropsin leaf beetle. It's also not currently in the pipeline, so it does take years to do, but we also aren't even in the process of doing that yet. So it's going to be here to stay for a little while, unfortunately.
1: Yeah, it really is amazing what... how IPM can work and things like parasitoids. For a while, Eugenia psyllid, which was just getting out of hand to the point where people just stopped planting eugenias because it was, as soon as you put it in the ground, it was completely infested with it. But that was another one that was a parasitoid. Mm-hmm. There was a wasp that they released, and it didn't eliminate it, but man, it's not nearly the problem that it used to be. Although more resistant varieties too. Monterey Bay brush cherry is resistant to it, yep, to the psyllid than the older ones. They're also a lot more expensive. Mm-hmm. But
2: paper tree psyllids also.
1: I forgot about the paper tree psyllid.
2: That's been really mitigated substantially by parasitoids.
3: Oh, is there anything in the interim that people can do for the beetle on the eucalyptus?
0: Yeah, so for dotted peropsis and leaf beetle, it's tricky. That's something where I've actually been doing research on. There are a number of different insecticides that we've looked into that people could potentially apply. So we'll start there and then we'll work backwards just so you have your immediate tools out of the way right away. So for home gardeners, it depends on how big your tree is, first of all. If you have a smaller tree and you could feasibly spray something on it, spinosad, which is a very common ingredient that you can purchase in a lot of products that you buy yourself. It also is organic, or at least it can be organic. Spinosad killed off all the larvae when we sprayed it and got in contact with them. So that is a pretty effective tool for knocking back the populations. Pyrethrins, again, that's something that people can buy and apply themselves. That also is effective at killing off all the larvae feeding on trees. Other things like Bavaria bassiana, an entomopathogenic fungus, people like to use that. It is effective in other situations and effective against some other beetles. It was not effective against this particular beetle. And also we tried drenches of nematodes, entomopathogenic nematodes, on the soil to try to kill some of the pupae in the soil. That also didn't work particularly well.
3: I'm sorry, is that their life cycle? So
0: they do, yes. So they lay their eggs up on the tip of branches, sort of form these kind of spiky clubs. They then hatch into larvae, which kind of are yellowish with black markings on them, can get decently large, or maybe about half an inch to 3/4 of an inch. They then drop to the ground, they'll pupate in the soil, and then they emerge as the adult beetles, which are about 3/4 of an inch around, dotted, and they fly up into your trees and eat stuff. They kind of look like large lady beetles and are actually pretty cute, but unfortunately can be quite damaging. So for home gardeners, those are options that you have. If you bring in qualified applicators, we're looking into some stuff like systemic insecticides, neonicotinoids, to try to provide long-term protection for the trees. As of right now, we haven't found something that works particularly well, but we also need to look a bit more closely at trees that are being more irrigated as opposed to sort of landscape trees that are just out there and persisting off whatever rainfall happens to fall, because that does make a difference. So as of right now, those are some of the tools that are available. The other thing right now for most people, though, is just tolerate the damage, because it's going to take a lot of effort and a lot of time on your part to keep spraying for these. And unfortunately, they're definitely going to be here to stay for a little while. So can try to tolerate the damage.
1: 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I'm Ken Anderson, along with George Allman and John Clements, and our special guest, Dr. Eric Middleton from the UT Cooperative Extension. We'll be back with more right after this.
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1: And we're back with more Garden Talk here on KCBQ and KPRZ. I'm Ken Anderson along with George Allman, John Clements, and our special guest, Dr. Eric Middleton from the UC Cooperative Extension. In some of my notes, I had seen that there's a project with the UC Master Gardeners for African tulip tree.
0: Yes.
1: And what can you tell us about that?
0: Yeah, so this is a project that I'm just writing up the results for publication right now. But basically, African tulip trees, scientific name is Spathodia campanulata. Mm-hmm. It's a relatively common ornamental tree down mm-hmm. here. It has these really beautiful, bright, showy flowers. It's sort of these trumpet-shaped, cup-like flowers. They're either kind of this bright orange, red, or sometimes yellow. And those are quite common. They've seen in people's backyards. They're planted along, you know, parkways and stuff like that. You go around sort of Mission Bay, you'll see a whole bunch of them planted around. And
1: yeah, the yellow ones are in bloom right now. I've seen them.
0: Most of them are in bloom currently. They usually bloom for about like maybe July until October, November. Mm-hmm. So they are really pretty trees. As the name implies, they're not from here. They're from Africa mm-hmm. originally. But what's kind of interesting about the trees is that in some other places where they've been planted, like say Brazil and then Australia, there's been some very minor studies that have been done on this, but they seem to be attracting pollinators, which then go into the flowers and then die in the nectar. Yeah. And so there's been just like a little bit of research on this, not very much. And I'd heard about this and I'd seen these trees around. And of course, there's no information about what they do here in Southern California. So I just went out back in 2022, started looking at some flowers and started finding some dead native bees inside of the flowers. And so that's been a project that I worked with some master gardeners with, where they went out, they found trees for me. Some of them actually went out and started sampling the trees. I did this for basically from 2022 through 2025. Every year going out and checking these trees and basically seeing what's inside the flowers. And there are, depending on the time of year and depending on the location, these trees can sometimes catch and kill hundreds of native bees per week inside their flowers. So there were some that was just outside the Mission Bay Resort. That was kind of on the opposite side of the street. Not very big trees. They're like maybe 12 feet tall. So pretty small. It had maybe 400 flowers on them. And yeah, basically almost every flower I was looking in, there was one, two, up to seven dead bees per flower.
2: Wow. They're native bees, not honeybees.
0: Yes. So very infrequently would they catch honeybees. I've seen it's maybe like 10 honeybees total in 4 years of doing this. Honeybees will occasionally go in, but it's the native bees, which at least in this particular case, there's a range of sizes for native bees, but the ones we're looking at are smaller. And so they seem to get caught in the nectar, which is a little bit sticky, and then get trapped, be unable to escape and end up dying.
2: Well, that's bad news.
1: An unintended consequence there. You know, it's
3: this week's understatement brought to you by John Clements.
1: It's a really interesting tree. It is a spectacular tree when it's in bloom. But it's in our area, I found that we're kind of borderline for it. I mean, it doesn't do
3: It's too hot out.
1: It doesn't do overly well. Yeah. The first time I ever remember seeing it was on a trip to Hawaii.
3: Yes.
2: It's all over Maui.
1: They're massive in Hawaii, in the islands. They just get absolutely huge. And they'll do okay here, but they have a bunch planted in front of the Natural History Museum.
2: They do.
1: Yeah.
0: There's some there.
2: Yeah. San Diego Botanic Garden has a lot of them. Yeah. Self-Realization Fellowship in Encinitas has some gorgeous
3: along the
2: ones.
3: Coast, they seem to thrive a little bit more. They like cooler, a little bit more humidity.
1: We had a customer come in years and years ago, and they were asking us about this tree that had this big orange flower on it, and they didn't know what it was, and they told us where they gave us the address, and it was on the east side of Balboa Park, and it was on near it was on Ivy Street. It was like 29th and Ivy. So my dad and I drove out there. It was the biggest spathodia I've ever seen in San Diego. Mm. It was as big as a house. Wow. It was absolutely incredible, and it was in full bloom. So it was just this massive orange tree, and we went back several years later, and it had been just decimated. They had cut it way back, and there was hardly anything left of it. That was the biggest one I've ever seen in Southern California. But it's a pretty tree. But I had no idea.
2: They're very invasive too. They do volunteer from seed very freely.
1: Really?
2: Very freely. I'd have them sprout all over the botanic garden, and in most of the world, Brazil, Hawaii, it's a very invasive plant.
0: It's considered a noxious weed in its own right. So it's been the whole thing in Queensland, Australia, where, you know, they're trying to remove all these. As you said, it's all over the Hawaiian Islands. You just see, look out into the forest there, and you see, you know, all these bright orange flowers just popping up. And of course, they're not native. They just end up spreading around that way.
2: Now, do you think that the native bees are being trapped by these enough that it will affect the population?
0: So that's what's kind of hard for us to determine, because we checked a number of trees, and the ones that were catching the most bees were also very close to native bee colonies. Mm. So it was basically like we were checking the ground around some of these trees, again, outside Mission Bay Resort, and there's some native bee colonies that are about 15 feet away from the base of these trees. Those are the ones that were catching the most bees. So, you know, maybe seems makes like sense, a no-brainer, you know, the closer it is to the colony, then all the bees are going out and caught right there. So it certainly could have an effect on the population, but even then, there was basically one species of native bee that we were catching over and over again. The vast majority of the native bees we were looking at were Halictus tripartitus, which is a, again, very small species of native bee. So it does probably have an impact on the population, just because there's a fair number of them. But as to how impactful it is, that's a little bit harder to say. If it's close to colonies, it will be problematic. And it also seems like the sort of thing where I personally wouldn't recommend people plant it. And there's a number of different reasons for it. It takes a fair amount of water. It doesn't necessarily, you know, do the best here. But if it has the potential of harming native bees, there's lots of other stuff you can plant that is also quite beautiful and won't have this sort of unknown potential for, you know, harm. Because I think most gardeners, at least I would hope, are cognizant of wanting to keep the bees around or aware that they are quite beneficial. And there's lots of stuff that already threatens them and is making their lives rather difficult. So why add another thing to that list?
3: And well, going out and putting screens on every flower is going to be challenging to protect them.
1: Well, that makes me wonder. There's another tree that's closely related to that, which is Kygelia or the sausage tree. They do grow here in San Diego. You don't see them very frequently.
2: They're tougher to grow.
1: It's a little bit tougher to grow, but it has the same size, same very similar flower, although they hang down in racemes. I don't know if there was, did you have any at the botanical garden?
2: Yeah, near the rainforest, near the pond, there's a very nice one.
1: I know out in the wild, the only ones I've ever seen are on the north side of the Aerospace Museum. Mm-hmm. There's a few of them planted up there, but I'd be curious to whether their flowers did the same thing.
2: Interesting idea. So
1: there's some more research for you.
0: It's true. Yeah, I might have to go and check them out. I'm already around Balboa Park looking at the tulip trees, so we'll see. But one of the things that's interesting about these trees is that they're pollinated by birds in their native range. So people might be wondering, you know, why is it that a tree is like attracting and killing pollinators? That seems counterintuitive and sort of against its own best interest. They're pollinated by birds in their native range. And so it's actually thought that, you know, by attracting and killing bees, you might actually be drawing in more birds, because now you not only have nectar for them to eat, but you also have this tasty protein snack at the bottom as well. So if there are other trees that are normally pollinated by birds, I think those would also be likely candidates for things that could have a similar effect potentially on insects.
1: Interesting. What crops or plants in Southern California are keeping you the busiest these days?
0: So I work with a whole bunch of different things. I do a lot of work with nursery and floriculture, and then also just general landscaping. I do also work with a bunch of different small farms, and they grow a wide range of crops and stuff like that. But my work primarily is looking at sort of nursery plants and then, again, things in the landscape like the eucalyptus beetle. So in terms of what's keeping me the most busy, it is a lot of these landscape plants and then also stuff that grows in nurseries, which again is basically anything and everything. So it's kind of hard to say if there's one particular thing, but I can go into another example about allothrips if we have time.
2: We were recently talking about allothrips.
0: Yeah, perfect. Yeah. All right. So yeah, basically allothrips, I'm sure most people are familiar with thrips, really, really small sort of elongate insects that can be a problem on a whole bunch of things. Flowers are a pretty common one. But allothrips is a new invasive species of thrips that we just confirmed was present in the state in early 2026. And it feeds on this particular aloe arborescens, the candelabra aloe, and then also aloe vera, which, you know, people are probably most familiar with as a species of aloe. So aloe arborescens, really common in the landscape, just kind of these hedges and plants that people can set and forget. It's pretty easy, pretty hardy. It's been doing really well for quite some time. And then now suddenly a lot of them are dying back. And so allothrips is this really small striped thrips. It feeds on these different aloe plants, again, mostly aloe arborescens and aloe vera. And it causes them to get this kind of black scarring all over their leaves, black and tan scarring that the leaves start to die back and the whole thing kind of looks like it's melting. So if your aloe is starting to like die back, it looks like it's melting, turning all black, starting to fall apart. And it's been doing that maybe in the past several months to year, it is probably allothrips. Mm-hmm. And this is something that we've been tracking throughout Southern California. In San Diego, it seems to be the most common. It seems pretty much everywhere throughout the county, where it is now becoming, you know, more likely that when I'm looking at landscape aloes, it has allothrips and starting to die back as opposed to not having them, unfortunately.
2: Yeah, it's pretty pandemic everywhere I see.
3: You're seeing it a lot, right, John?
2: Oh, yeah. We're seeing it lots of places. Yeah. And then we've been using spinosad to treat it with some success, but it just seems so overwhelming that I don't know that there's going to be a good future for aloe arborescence here.
0: Unfortunately, that's kind of the feeling that I'm getting as well. Mm-hmm. There's no data right now on what actually works well for it. There's basically no research that's conducted on it. Spinosad would be a good option. That's generally what I recommend people try because it is effective against most other thrips species. Mm-hmm. And again, available for people where they can purchase it, don't have to be a qualified applicator. But as you said, it is a pretty big problem because if you have this big landscape aloe and you're trying to spray it with spinosad, it's just, you're not going to get all the nooks and crannies and crevices. It's too big.
2: Yeah.
0: And these things are really starting to die back. So trying to prune them aggressively, get rid of the sections that have a lot of thrips is usually what we suggest. Also, potentially just sort of moving away from some of these, especially if they've already died back significantly, is probably one of the ways to go. Yeah. But doing that, spraying with spinosad is probably one of your best bets, but it's also a very tricky
2: look into
0: best.
2: New plants.
1: Yeah, that's true.
2: That's what you're going to do.
1: Look for something different.
2: Yeah.
1: You're listening to Garden Talk here on KCBQ and KPRZ. I'm Ken Anderson, along with George Allman, John Clements, and our special guest, Dr. Eric Middleton from the UC Cooperative Extension. We'll be back with more Garden Talk right after this.
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1: And we're back with more Garden Talk here on KCBQ and KPRZ. Ken Anderson along with George Allman, John Clements, and our special guest, Dr. Eric Middleton from the UC Cooperative Extension. We have garden classes today at 9 o'clock in San Diego. It's going to be fall container gardening with Constance. And at 9:30 in Poway, it's going to be prepping your yard for El Nino with Randy Ritchie from Malibu Compost. Back to our guest, Dr. Eric Middleton. Doctor, thank you again for coming in. It's been a very interesting show so far. During the break, we were talking about one of the pests that's popped up, and there appears to be no end in sight for it right now, and that is the black fig fly, which reared its ugly head in Southern California, I guess, what, 3 years ago now?
2: About
1: somewhere
2: right
1: around there? And you said there's unfortunately nothing on the there's no good news on the front for that one at this point.
0: Not really. It's kind of unfortunate. I feel like all the pests I've talked about, the answer is there's not really a lot of good options that are available. Yeah. That's kind of the way it goes with invasive pests, especially
2: more bad
0: if they're,
2: news.
0: Yeah, if they're pretty recent. But the same is true for black fig fly right now. I'm sure most people, again, in the region, if you have fig trees, you've probably experienced black fig fly where some of your green figs are just dropping before they even start ripening. And then if you cut them open, look inside, you'll see little larvae or kind of these brownish tunnels that are going throughout them. So that's a really good way to sort of diagnose, is it actually black fig fly that you're looking at? If you look at your fig tree, it's dropping green fruit. You can see sort of like pinhole exit wounds on the outside. And then if you cut it open, see those brown tunnels throughout with the larvae, that's black fig fly for sure.
3: Now, since you've had deep fried tarantula, we could just still eat these as they are without even cooking them, right?
0: Right. If only. If it was going after more ripe figs, maybe, I would say. But they're pretty green, unfortunately. Yeah, they're
3: you're welcome to trial on our property. If you want to just do a single black mission fig to have a control, you're welcome to come up.
2: You know, the sad thing for me, being in horticulture for 50 years in San Diego, is that so many of the pests we're discussing now were unknown to us.
1: Yeah.
2: They didn't exist when I got started in this business. And now every time you turn around, there's some new pest and it's just devastating us. And how about South American palm weevil? Any good news on that front?
0: Same story. So South American palm weevil. Yeah. I mean, for San Diego County, it's kind of too late in a lot of ways. That has really devastated, you know, especially the Canary Island date palms here.
2: It's hitting everything,
0: though. It's hitting a lot of things at this point. Canary Island date palm is still by far the most preferred host, but it is now being found on a wide variety of things. Basically, if your palm tree is kind of larger, it's more likely to get hit. So it's also been found on Phoenix dactylifera, a number of other things. But again, Canary Island date palm is by far the most common host. So if you still happen to have one of those and it's alive, first of all, good for you. and second of all, if you want to keep it alive, the current standard is basically prophylactic systemic insecticide treatments quarterly, if not more frequently, forever. So again, that's not a very integrated pest management solution where you just sort of apply insecticides on a schedule forever. But currently, that is the standard for dealing with this particular pest. It has also now been found in Orange County. So it hadn't been there for quite some time. There's now official detections, not only of the beetles being caught in traps up there, but also trees being infested. So it is continuing to spread, continuing to move up the coast. And there's still not a lot of good options in sight for that. By the way, there is a workshop that I'm going to be hosting on South American palm weevil, which will talk about sort of the state of the science and all of that. That's free. That's on October 22nd. So if anyone's interested in that, I guess keep your eyes open. See if that's present.
2: Wow.
1: Yeah,
2: the news is bleak, isn't it?
3: John, several times in both on the air and then some of the classes, you have said you don't expect to see Canary Island palms in Southern California at some point in the future.
2: Yeah, or actually many
3: since
2: palms.
3: Last Thursday.
2: They're in Washingtonia now.
3: Yeah.
2: I've seen them in Jubea.
1: I was going to say Jubea, as you mentioned.
2: Giant bird of paradise, Strelitzia nicolae. That's not even a palm. That's a palmate plant.
0: For that one, it seems like it's it's probably more incidental. I wouldn't worry too much about your...
2: I don't think it's going to be ubiquitous anytime soon, but they're really spreading. And there's confirmed hits in queen bombs now and in Phoenix Robellini.
1: I had a customer in just the other day. She was looking at redoing part of her yard, and she had a bunch of pictures on her phone, and she said, I'd like a palm tree like this, and it was a Phoenix dactylifera. And I said, I could probably get it for you, but if it was me, I wouldn't put it in. There's just too much going wrong with them at this point in time to make that a wise decision at this point. And I look down the street from me, there's a condo complex, and the whole place is completely covered with Phoenix dactyliferas. So curious how long those are gonna be there.
2: Are there things on the radar that we aren't even aware of?
1: Yeah, I was gonna ask. Is there something that you have an eye on that most people probably aren't gonna hear about for maybe another year or two?
0: Yeah, so there is one. It's another species of thrips. It's called Thrips parvospinus. Also the common name is short spined thrips. And this one, it's kind of hard to say if it's going to become an issue or not. It's been spreading throughout a lot of the U.S., especially Florida, where it was introduced in 2020. And it's been spreading through the nursery industry. It attacks a lot of different ornamental plants, gardenias, diplodenias, mandevillas. It also goes on anthuriums. Again, anthuriums, we don't really grow out here too much, but the other things definitely can be present in the landscape. It also attacked peppers, and that's probably one of the biggest ones we might start to see it on. So this is a pest that...
3: I'm sorry, pepper trees or edible peppers?
0: No, edible peppers and ornamental peppers.
3: Okay.
0: So basically all different types of peppers might be growing.
3: But no other Solanaceae, so it doesn't do tomatoes?
0: So, its host range is actually really massive, but in terms of what it's most likely to go on, it is peppers and then those ornamentals that I described. Mm. It also will feed on hibiscus. It feeds on citrus. It feeds on a wide range of, different crop plants. But again, damage is most intense on some of the ones I just mentioned. So peppers is a really big one. That's one that I had been tracking because it had been in Florida. It started spreading to other places, and it usually shows up to places and is present for a while before official detection. Because it's a really small thrip, it's really hard to sort of figure out if it's there. Mm. So I was going out and I was surveying Lowe's and Home Depot's and basically just going to their host plants and then tapping them over jars of ethanol and then seeing if there's this thrips present, because it's most likely to move on plants like that. And unfortunately, when we started this project back in 2024, I hired some students to work with me. The very first store we went to, the very first plant we looked at, had Thrips parvospinus on it. So it is present throughout most of the Lowe's and Home Depot's in Southern California currently on those host plants. And it is now becoming a much bigger issue on the peppers being sold there. So generally speaking, if you're going to those nurseries, I would be aware of that. Be careful. Just know that they could be present. It is unclear how well it'll survive in the winters here, or if it's something that'll be more in protected areas. It's a tropical thrips. And so it does best when, the temperature is not too hot, not too cold, but that nice sort of warm, muggy, humid level.
3: The Goldilocks zone.
0: Yes.
2: So is that coming in on nursery material then from out of the state?
0: Almost certainly. Yeah. So it seems likely that it's coming in on nursery material that is coming from Florida and then arrives here. And again, we get a lot of plants that we end up shipping in from Florida, where that's a ubiquitous pest. So that's one that is, again, present in nurseries right now, but we haven't found it in the landscape anywhere. So it's not officially considered established in California because of that, because it has to be found on basically plants that aren't in a pot in order for that to be the case. But that's one I definitely have my eyes on and that people should be aware of. So basically keep a lookout for heavy scarring, heavy leaf distortions on things like peppers, gardenias, mandevillas, or diplodenias. For mandevillas and diplodenias, leaf notching is also something pretty common. So keep an eye out for that. And that could be a pest that'll start showing up in the landscape soon, but we'll have to see if the weather and climate is truly conducive for it.
1: Gardenias are a thrip magnet.
2: Yes,
1: they are. I don't think I have ever seen a gardenia flower that does not have thrips in it. I mean, it is, if you have a gardenia, you've got thrips.
3: It's the scent. They smell nice.
1: That must be what it is. I thought I had seen something not too long ago that, the glassy winged sharpshooter had reared its ugly head again in California, and there were some concerns about it.
2: Yes.
1: That's right.
2: Not to mention big box stores bringing in diseased plant stock.
3: But
0: yeah,
1: but yeah, that, I forgot about that. Yeah, it was Costco, and I can't remember what it was on.
2: was on, wasn't it on grapes?
3: It was on grapes. Was it on grapes? Part of the county, yeah. One part of the state, and then something else.
2: Yeah.
0: I can't remember exactly what plants it was discovered on. And that's mostly because this was not so much a San Diego issue. Yeah.
3: Right.
0: Because we already have it here. Yeah. So I was like, okay, I don't need to worry about that. That's my colleagues up north. Where glass-wing sharpshooter is not present in the main sort of, you know, wine-growing regions of the state. And that was why it was such a big concern, because you don't want it getting up there and spreading.
1: Is there a starter list of beneficial insects that people could look at if they truly want to bring more beneficials into their yard?
0: Yeah, so really good source for basically all things pest management related is UCIPM. So University of California Integrated Pest Management website. Really, really great resource on so many different things, both if you're, you know, a farmer or a grower looking at the agriculture side of it, or also, of course, for homes and gardens, the whole side of it that looks at that. On that, they have a natural enemies gallery. And I think that's a really useful tool for people to be able to go and look at, because one of the things when it comes to natural enemies is that it's really best if you promote the ones that are already present in the landscape, as opposed to you going out and buying them and then bringing them in. You can do that, and it certainly can work, but that's a little bit trickier. It's sort of more hit and miss, and it doesn't provide that sort of consistent baseline level of control. What does provide that consistent baseline level of control is having a garden or a yard or a space that is conducive for these things to exist in the first place. So again, trying to avoid these really broad spectrum pesticide applications, trying to have floral resources and other stuff that they need to persist and have those undisturbed sources of habitat. So that's one of the biggest things. And lady beetles, you know, or also known as ladybugs, that's a really common one that are just basically always beneficial to have around. Lacewings is another one. The larvae kind of look like little alligators with giant sickle-shaped jaws that stab into stuff and suck out their fluids. Those are also really useful to have around. Those are some of the biggest ones that are pretty easy to recognize. Another one are syrphid flies, also known as hoverflies. They kind of look like bees, but they sort of have a more hovering motion as they dart around from place to place. As adults, they basically just feed on flowers and aren't really predators, but as larvae, they kind of look like these very small greenish slugs, if you will, and they feed on aphids, they feed on psyllids, they feed on a bunch of soft-bodied insects. So looking at those, I think those are three that are quite common and really useful and beneficial to have around. So keep an eye out for those and try to keep, you know, spaces that allow them to persist.
1: Yeah, we sell a lot of ladybugs between our two stores. I would say that's probably the biggest beneficial insect.
3: Oh, without a doubt.
1: That we sell without a doubt. And people will always say, you know, I bought ladybugs and I put them in my yard and they all flew away. And we have to tell them, you know, they're not sedentary. They if there's something for them to eat, they'll hang around. But once the food's gone, they've got to find food somewhere else. And the other thing that we tell people to do is put them out at night or in the evenings when it's cool, and just put them at the base of the plant and let them crawl up and work their way out to the tips. And that's where rather than trying to dump them onto the plant itself. Any other tips for establishing beneficials in your yard?
0: Honestly, it is really trying to have that conducive environment. So again, for my PhD, I studied floral planting. So try to have a range of plants, oftentimes natives, mixture of perennial and annuals that flower through as much of the year as possible. If you have those present, things like ladybugs, they also eat pollen and nectar. So if you don't have those things present for them to eat in your yard, they're not going to stick around. If you only have things that are present for a short amount of time, they're also not going to stick around. Have the resources present the entire time, and that's a really good way to help with establishment.
1: Doctor, thank you very much for coming in. It's been a fascinating show. We really appreciate it. We'll have you back again, too, and keep us up to date on everything that's going on. You've been listening to Garden Talk here on KCBQ and KPRZ. I'm Ken Anderson, along with George Allman and John Clements. We'll be back next week with another hour of Garden Talk. Have a great weekend, everybody.
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22: Today, we want to talk to you something about something every marriage is experiencing right now. Two people, they can love each other. They can sleep in the same bed. They can raise children together, go to church together, and somehow reach a place where they can barely have a conversation with each other without getting angry, without getting defensive, frustrated, shut down. And even one of them getting to the point of saying, we just can't communicate anymore. But what if communication isn't the real issue? What if the deeper problem is that somewhere along the way you stopped understanding each other? That's where we're going to begin today. Hello, my name is Sherman Daly, and this is my beautiful wife, Samise Daly.
23: Hi. All right. So we are starting a series, and so first of all, welcome to Restore Marriages Radio Show on KPRZ, and we're glad you're here with us. You want to start out with prayer, Annie?
22: Yeah, so one word of prayer. Father God, we thank you for this time. Thank you for what we share today, Lord. I know a lot of couples experience it, Lord. We've had our times where we are definitely caught in this cycle, Father. And I ask that you will minister to those who are listening, that they'll be encouraged and enriched in their walk with you in Christ Jesus. Amen.
23: Amen. Amen. So let's see. Typically, we have a listener spotlight, and this is where we highlight someone that has, or a business that has partnered with us to keep us on air. If this is blessing you, please reach out to us at restoredmarriages.com, and we would mention you on the air, your business, if it's marriage related, or even have you produced a professional commercial And we will have a commercial midway, so you can hear what that sounds like. It's professionally done by the studio engineers at KPRZ. So welcome. And we are talking about, you know, there's five things that couples go through. And they're the top five things right now that, you know, we see when we're coaching with couples that come up. And over the next, what do you say about, you think it's going to take about 2-3 sessions?
22: Yeah.
23: Yeah, we're just going to be a progression. You know, we, number one is we stopped understanding each other.
22: Yeah, we get into that communication breakdown.
23: Mm-hmm, mm-hmm. So we'll start with that one today. We stopped functioning as a team.
22: Mm-hmm. And we started talking about money, responsibilities, mm-hmm. priorities.
23: Yes.
22: And what's mine, what's yours. You know, we get into that mode.
23: Right. Number three is we stop feeling connected.
22: Mm-hmm. Emotional and physical intimacy starts to decline.
23: Uh-oh.
22: Hey.
23: Number four, we stop protecting the marriage. Yeah,
22: everything else receives our best energy and our best attention.
23: Yeah.
22: Attention.
23: I think people can identify with that. Mm-hmm. Number five, we stop healing what hurt us.
22: Yes. Our old wounds mm-hmm. become new battlegrounds, and we don't realize it. We end up fighting with our spouse when we're really fighting with things from our past.
23: Yeah, yeah. So do you want to just go ahead and jump into number one right now?
22: You're yeah, good? Might as okay. well. We, you know, it's you know, what I shared at the beginning there, it's really has to do with communication. Mm-hmm. Have you ever walked away from a conversation or an argument and you're thinking, that's not what I said.
23: Mm.
22: And your spouse is somewhere, she's saying, or he's saying, oh yes, that's exactly what I said. Same
23: that's
22: conversation.
23: Exactly what you said.
22: Same words. Two completely different experiences.
23: Yeah.
22: How does that happen, right?
23: Yeah.
22: Because in marriage, we don't only respond to what was said. We respond to what we believe was meant by what the person said.
23: Right.
22: And the difference, that difference can change.
23: That's huge, right? Oh my gosh, our coach, Paul Sterling, he did such a good job just trying to helping prepare us and just enlightening us to communication and how the breakdown happens, mm-hmm. right? Couples feel this all the time, and couples tell us all the times we have communication problems.
22: Yep.
23: But here's the thing: most couples communicate constantly.
22: Mm-hmm. We do.
23: Who's picking up the kids?
22: Yep.
23: What are we eating tonight?
22: I don't know. What's in the fridge?
23: Did that bill get paid? Mm-hmm. Right. What time are you coming home? Mm-hmm. Did you call your mother? So we are communicating, yeah. right? Yeah. The problem is often what happens when something emotional enters the conversation.
22: Totally.
23: Right? So.
22: Exactly. So, you know, as the wife would say, I wish we'd spend more time. You'd spend more time with me. Mm-hmm. So she made her communication, right?
23: Mm-hmm.
22: I miss you. I want to feel closer to you. That's yeah. what she's really feeling, mm. right? But guess what the husband hears? You're not a good husband. Because, you know, he's not spending enough time with her. So instead of hearing her longing, he hears criticism. Mm. And then he responds, what do you mean? I work all day for this family. Mm. Nothing I do is ever good enough for you. Mm-hmm. Now look at what just happened.
23: Mm-hmm.
22: She communicated along and he heard a criticism. He responded with defensiveness. She experienced rejection. And now they're fighting.
23: Ding, ding, ding.
22: Neither one is talking in that conversation about what's really at stake anymore.
23: Right.
22: What are they really feeling?
23: So the thing is, you know, from the wife's perspective, you know, what happens emotionally? When you feel your husband's words don't you know, your words aren't reaching your husband for the meaning.
22: Right.
23: And from the men, you know, what happens when the men feel like everything they do is being criticized, or they feel that they can never get it right. It gets into this vicious cycle, yeah. Right?
22: So, you know, when you think about that, why do we sometimes listen to respond instead of mm-hmm. understanding?
23: Mm.
22: How does defensiveness change the direction of the conversation?
23: Yeah.
22: And what have we personally had to learn about communication with each other? And these are three valid questions, because typically one of the big things I want to point out, a lot of times it's what you're feeling,
23: mm-hmm.
22: Not what your spouse is saying. Based on, we talk about in one of our communication talk, we talk about filters.
23: Mm.
22: And based mm-hmm. on what you're feeling, it becomes a filter to what words you're hearing.
23: Yeah.
22: And 9 times out of 10, based on your filter, you're reacting to your filter, like the example we just gave.
23: Yeah.
22: He's reacting to what he's filtering through, whatever he's feeling, rather than what the person's actually communicating.
23: And that filter is really built a long time before you even met your spouse,
22: mm-hmm.
23: right? Your past experiences,
22: yeah.
23: those same words could trigger something
22: yeah.
23: that's totally unrelated mm-hmm. to what you're talking about with your spouse.
22: Yeah, those some words mean certain things specific to
23: right,
22: us.
23: Right, right.
22: And that may not mean to your spouse.
23: Let's make a biblical connection here.
22: So, James 1:19 tells us, mm-hmm. let every man be swift to hear, slow to speak, slow to wrath.
23: Just think about, you know that. What? You know, God is so amazing.
22: Mm-hmm.
23: That one verse, and, you know, don't want to take things out of context, but that one verse is so powerful. It speaks volumes. Think about that. Quick to listen, mm-hmm. slow to speak.
22: Mm-hmm.
23: And slow to anger.
22: Yeah. Yeah. During conflict, many of us do the reverse of that scripture.
23: Yep.
22: What we do.
23: Yep.
22: We're quick to speak,
23: mm-hmm,
22: right?
23: Mm-hmm.
22: We're quick to anger,
23: mm-hmm.
22: and slow to listen.
23: Oh, there's no listening.
22: Yeah. I think God knew something about communication that we need to catch a clue on.
23: Yes. So, you know, communication does not come to this level that we're talking about, where you're communicating to understand, it does not come intuitively.
22: Mm-hmm.
23: You know, we think we have telepathy with one another. We think, you know what I mean.
22: Yeah, the thing is,
23: I think you know what I mean when I say something.
22: Yeah, like, right? I'm reading your mind. Is that what you're trying to say? You
23: yes.
22: should know.
23: You should know.
22: You should have.
23: I'm going to say this on air. You know, I totally believe in y'all. You know, let me know who's with me. If you're not with me, that's okay. But I really believe in the Garden of Eden, they were telepathic. Adam and Eve, I believe they were
22: physically one at one point.
23: They were physically one, and their level of communication was beyond what we have now. And this is kind of why I think so, because sometimes Sherman could be thinking something and I'll say it and he's like, I was just thinking that. There are times when we have that level of connection, mm-hmm. and vice versa, right? So I believe in that perfect environment, that first encounter, they were telepathic.
22: Yeah.
23: They used parts of the brain that we don't use today.
22: We only use that's a tenth just, of the brain right now. Anyway,
23: yeah,
22: so.
23: That's just my, hey, that's go just my philosophy.
22: Anyway, let's move on.
23: Okay, so the second issue we're going to talk about, but, you know, this is where things get dangerous. What happens when the communication pattern doesn't happen only once?
22: Mm-hmm.
23: What happens when it happens for months?
22: Over and over.
23: Or years.
22: You know,
23: eventually somebody stops trying.
22: And, you know, what I think of right now is mm-hmm. that question that Peter asked Jesus, how many times do you should you forgive? Mm-hmm. And he says 70 times, that's seven, because you know what? There's things that your spouse is going to do over and over because they're habits.
23: That part.
22: Right? And it's going to piss you off. And you're going to, after a while, you know, but that's where you got to keep forgiving.
23: Yes.
22: Keep loving. You keep praying. Yes. Commit their faults to the Lord and pray about it.
23: Yeah.
22: Ask the Lord to help them change the differences.
23: Yeah. Let's take a little pause here.
22: Okay.
23: So we're going to stop for a commercial. We're going to tell you what's coming up in April. All right. We are doing it again. Cruise to a Better Marriage Retreat at Sea.
22: That's right.
23: We're going in 2027.

0: 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We're often quick to say, if there's anything I can do, just let me know. But what if we stopped waiting to be asked and simply showed up? 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
2: See you there.
1: See you soon.
2: All right. Welcome back. Welcome back. So this is Restored Marriages Radio with Sherman and Samise Daly. And we are talking about a hot topic today, which is communication breakdown. But we encourage you to reach out, connect with us at restoredmarriages.com, take a free marriage health assessment to kind of see where your marriage is. We can provide you some support there. Mm-hmm. Pastors, I'm talking to you today. We are connecting with pastors. We want to help. Provide we have some courses, we want to partner with pastors around the city where we can come in and help your audience.
1: We'll travel.
2: Be a blessing. Yeah. Yeah.
1: You know, we'll go cross country. We know how to get on a plane, on the bus, on a train, drive.
2: All right,
1: we're not limiting, right?
2: Okay. So let's get back to it, right? We're talking about we have habits that we do over and over again.
1: Mm-hmm.
2: And
1: so, we've transitioned from the first issue, which is communication,
2: right,
1: to now, you know, when it happens over and over,
2: yeah,
1: it goes into the emotional disconnection.
2: Right, because now it becomes frustrated, right?
1: Yes.
2: Then you stop talking about certain things.
1: Right.
2: Because we are ready now,
1: mm-hmm,
2: okay? You're ready to get the conversation over,
1: mm-hmm,
2: right?
1: Mm-hmm.
2: Yeah. Then we stop sharing.
1: Mm-hmm.
2: Okay. This really happens inside us,
1: mm-hmm,
2: right? Where we start feeling like they don't care about me.
1: Mm-hmm.
2: You feel like there's a communication problem. I keep talking to them and I can't get my point across, or they can't hear me. There's something deeper there. Okay. We begin to become emotionally disconnected.
1: Mm. And here's a question that many, you know, this may hit home with somebody listening right now. How can you be married and still feel lonely, right? You can share a house. You can share children. You can share bills. You can share a bed. Some couples don't even share a bed anymore.
2: Someone's
1: right?
2: In other rooms.
1: And still feel like the person you married is 1,000 miles away.
2: Yeah, that's rough.
1: That's emotional disconnection.
2: Mm-hmm.
1: And sometimes it's quieter than the conflict.
2: Yeah,
1: right?
2: And that's why
1: and
2: sometimes
1: the arguments.
2: You'd rather not argue because it's easier.
1: Yeah, but
2: it's less painful.
1: Here's the thing we found out. It can be even more dangerous.
2: Yeah.
1: Right?
2: See, emotional disconnection usually doesn't happen overnight.
1: Right. It's a slow drift.
2: Yeah, exactly. There isn't always one dramatic
1: mm-hmm
2: event.
1: Right.
2: You know, sometimes a wall gets built one brick at a time.
1: Mm.
2: One conversation's where I didn't listen,
1: mm-hmm,
2: or I felt hurt, or it never got resolved. One apology, they never apologized,
1: mm-hmm,
2: to me.
1: Mm-hmm.
2: Okay. One moment when you needed me and I wasn't there,
1: mm-hmm,
2: emotionally for,
1: mm-hmm,
2: you.
1: Mm-hmm. And that's like two bricks.
2: Yes. One moment of disappointment where we decide it wasn't worth talking about, right? Because it's not going to get any better. So you build by brick, by brick, by brick. And eventually, there's a wall between you.
1: Yeah, and that's when couples can start functioning more like roommates than husband and,
2: mm-hmm,
1: wife. They discuss schedules, they discuss the children, they discuss the bills,
2: yep,
1: but they don't discuss their hearts anymore.
2: Yeah, we stop sharing our hurts, our feelings, our emotions.
1: Yeah, and sometimes, you know, we encounter couples like that and you ask, how are you doing? And they're like, we're fine.
2: Yeah. Yeah. I don't feel it anymore.
1: You're not fine.
2: Yeah.
1: You know, when have you connected? You know, when
2: have you connected, but yeah, we're getting along.
1: Yeah.
2: We're not fighting.

0: anymore.
1: We're not fighting.
0: Yeah, but you ain't connected still.
1: Yeah, it's all about the external. Yeah, I'm sorry, go ahead.
0: The hearts become protected. We start protecting ourselves, right? So we no longer stop to reach out.
1: Mm-hmm.
0: Okay, that's why emotionally safety matters. Because if we don't feel safe, guess what? We're not going to open up. We're not going to open up. See, the problem where we have in every single conflict, think about it. Do you feel safe or do you feel like the person's attacking you?
1: Right. You don't feel anything anymore.
0: Yeah. Because when I don't feel safe sharing my heart with you, eventually I stop sharing it. I'm not going to share it anymore.
1: Exactly. So in the early signs, you know, the wife begins to automatically disconnect before she ever says, I'm done. There, you know, when that I'm done.
0: Yeah, it's usually not good.
1: That's a long time coming,
0: and
1: right?
0: And what does happen emotionally with emotional withdrawal? What it looks like for the husband?
1: Mm.
0: Because men don't always express their disconnection the same way as women do.
1: Mm.
0: You know, what does emotional safety really look like? I mean, I should talk to you about what men do. We have a tendency to put our energy into something where we feel successful. You know, maybe it's work.
1: Yikes.
0: Maybe it's working out. Maybe it's hanging with the guys.
1: Right. Or maybe it's that little secretary.
0: Well, usually
1: it
0: will get to that, but that's not where it starts.
1: Hey,
0: you know, the things where it starts is we find little outlets. And those little outlets begin to grow.
1: Yeah.
0: Without realizing it, you're slowly drifting apart.
1: And on the wife's end, you know, and not speaking for every wife, because I don't know, we don't have that insight, right? But, you know, engulfing in the kids' schedule, you know, women's outings and things like that, right?
0: Yeah, so she's got to find her outlet, too.
1: We got to land this plane.
0: Okay, yeah, let's wrap
1: okay,
0: this
1: let's
0: up.
1: Go, okay, let's go practical, too. Okay. How can we help? What can we say to help?
0: Okay. Here's a quick one. Honey, help me understand you.
1: Instead say of these saying, words, yeah.
0: That was ridiculous what you said. Just ask. Help me to understand why you're feeling the way you do.
1: Instead of, you always complain, right? Try saying, help me understand what you need from me.
0: Yeah.
1: Instead of defending yourself immediately, become curious, right? Because curiosity opens the door that defensiveness closes.
0: Okay, let me say that because that's a pivotal key.
1: Mm-hmm.
0: That's the difference here. See, when you're curious, you want to understand.
1: Yeah.
0: A lot of times we're defensive or we're caught up in our emotion. We're not trying to understand our spouse. If you change that curiosity, instead of just getting defensive, okay, let me try and
1: take a deep breath.
0: Understand. Yeah. And help me to understand, honey. Why do you feel that way?
1: Yes.
0: Why are you thinking that way? Instead of assuming that they meant evil or they meant wrong, start getting curious.
1: Yes. Here's the challenge for this week. Sit with your spouse and ask one question. What is something you wish I understood better about you right now, honey? And then listen.
0: Take a pause. Listen.
1: Listen. Don't correct. Don't complain. Don't explain. Don't defend.
0: Listen.
1: Listen.
0: Because understanding creates empathy.
1: Mm-hmm.
0: Empathy creates safety. And safety creates the vulnerability. And vulnerability creates connection. And that's what we're all looking for.
1: Right. And both of you.
0: Yeah.
1: This is not just for the husband to ask the wife. Yeah. This is for the wife to ask the husband as well.
0: So remember, your spouse is not the enemy. You may disagree with each other. You may be frustrated at each other. You may even deeply have hurt each other. But the person sitting across from you is not supposed to be your opponent.
1: Right.
0: They're supposed to be your partner. Stop fighting with them. And you're fighting because you don't understand them and they don't understand you.
1: That's right.
0: So try, start to pursue understanding.
1: So we're Sherman and Simise Daly.
0: Yeah.
1: We hope this blessed you today.
0: 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God is a restoration God. That's what He did with you, and He wants to do it for your marriage.
1: Amen.
0: God bless.
1: Shalom, shalom.
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14: Hey. Did you know there's actually a simple path that helps most people avoid poverty? It's called the success sequence. 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
16: Good afternoon, everyone. Thank you for joining this afternoon's show with Maria. And with me, of course, in Preparing the Way Ministries, your host here. The book of Acts was one of the most important books that I ever talked about. And so the book of Acts basically has information and all the recordings of what happened when Jesus resurrected and the time when the Holy Spirit was poured out upon the people of the land and then spread out throughout the world. But today I want to talk about books that are equally important and very very strong for our prayer life. And so it's the book of Psalms. And the book of Psalms happens to be the longest and perhaps even the most widely used book in the Bible. I have used it throughout my salvation, and it's been the easiest one to apply in the prayers that are available for us for almost any area of our life. And through all of my experiences and my big challenges and the trials and the fires that I've been through, the book of Psalms have been one of the greatest tools for me to overcome. And so today, I want to just shed some light on the book of Psalms. Not only that, we would use it as a reading point, and just, it's so edifying. It's very empowering. And sometimes it's also very, it's very corrective to our behaviors, and it's good. You know, we need, a lot of us, I myself enjoy being corrected. And the Bible says that whom the Lord corrects, he loves. So the corrections are sweet and kind and loving, and they're not necessarily you being scolded or told off. You are suggested. It is a lot of suggestions on our learning how to live the way Jesus called us to live for our own good. What the Psalms constantly do is praise the Lord. And David wrote a lot of the Psalms, and he had a lot of time of repentance. And that's who we are. We have things we're not. Perfect human beings, we're here in this world, and repentance is very necessary. But repentance brings a lot of joy. It brings a lot of clearance to our path, and it also prospers us. And so I wanna. So it also explores the full range of human experience in a very personal, practical way. And so a lot of my teachings here is a strong suggestion to pray and to stay in prayer. Just like the Bible speaks, a lot of the stories end up in deep prayer, in fasting and repenting and just seeking God for the all that we need. And the Psalms include diverse topics such as jubilation, war, peace, worship, judgment, messianic prophecy, and praise. And so it's a combination of many things that is basically has a lot of fulfillment to our needs. It's fulfilled my needs. I want to share one of the first Psalms that I really got in touch with from the beginning of my salvation. And just to demonstrate some of the things that it does for us. So I got connected to this Psalm right off the bat because I had had just difficult relationship at home with parents. That was not the best thing for me. So I got a hold of this Psalm, and it was so God-directed. I really enjoyed it. And the Psalm of David, number 27, I want to just share that with you. And maybe some of you relate to it. But I read this Psalm until I didn't cry anymore when I read it. And that meant I had overcome. But it was a deep prayer for me and very important for me to realize this. And I'm not going to read. For the sake of time, I'm only going to share a little bit of it. But it'll give you the gist of what it's about and the message that I receive and the healing. It wasn't only a message for me. It was also a healing point in my life when I first entered the kingdom salvation. So the Lord is my light and my salvation. Whom shall I fear? The Lord is the strength of my life. Of whom shall I be afraid? When the wicked came against me to eat up my flesh, my enemies and foes, they stumbled and fell. Though an army may encamp against me, my heart shall not fear. Though war may rise against me, in this I will be confident. One thing I have desired of the Lord, that will I seek, that I may dwell in the house of the Lord all the days of my life, to behold the beauty of the Lord and to inquire in his temple. You have no idea how special that was to me because I had a temple. I had a place to go inquire of the Lord. And I had, that was a learning process for me because you can be at home and inquire of the Lord. But, you know, when you're new, that particular spot in your life where you receive your encounter with the Lord Jesus is special. So the temple was very important to me, which is the church or the place of worship where you go. And 27:5 says, for in the time of trouble, he shall hide me in his pavilion. In the secret place of his tabernacle, he shall hide me. He shall set me high upon a rock. And that's a big promise. If you believe in the word and you know that God is alive and that every word written in this Bible is really for you and for me and for the humans of all this world that want to embrace it, it's real. There's no doubt about it. So here I'm going to skip over to 27:11. And here it says, teach me your way, O Lord, and lead me in a smooth path because of my enemies. And boy, did I have enemies. I had more enemies than I can count my head on and my hairs. Do not deliver me for the will of my adversaries, for false witness have risen against me, and such as breathe out violence. I would have lost heart unless I had believed that I would see the goodness of the Lord in the land of the living. And then the end of this psalm really pleads with the psalmist and the reader. And it says, wait on the Lord, be of good courage, and he shall strengthen your heart. Wait, I say, on the Lord. So that was me. I loved it. I loved it. I read that every day. I made sure I really needed to see that every day. And I make sure that I stayed in that word because that was a prayer of my heart. And that prayer came to me, came true. It came part of me. It built me up to other prayers. And I still go back to it and enjoy it. But I used to pray that prayer in tears every time I read Psalm 27. It also talks about if your mother and your father forsake you, then the Lord will take you up. And that was the point where I would have a breakthrough. Or should I say, for momentarily, it was more like a breakdown, but it was okay because it was building my faith. So the Psalms were set up to sing along instruments and service a temple of like a hymn book. And during the Jewish people used to use this as a devotional guide. So they would sing and recite the Psalms as part of the Jewish, Orthodox temples and everything. Psalms were very much, and they probably still are. So the Jewish people adapted to these prayers from the beginning. So also the Book of Psalms was gradually collected and originally unnamed. It was perhaps the great variety of material. It was a lot. But it came to be known as Sefer Tehillim, which is a Hebrew word that means Book of Praises. So another word, another title for the Book of Psalms is Book of Praises, because almost every psalm contains some note of praise to God. It is also called Psalterion, yeah, another Hebrew word, which means collection of songs, very just simple as that. And this word is the basis for the term Psalter, which is the Latin title, is Book of Psalms, actually. You know, we're not going to learn Hebrew here, but it's important that we understand they were described and titled in other language, and then transfer over to the English one language and ultimately translated as Book of Psalms, which is also Book of Songs. And Psalm 1, I want to talk a little bit about this psalm because it speaks to us in ways that we should walk, how we should regard the people that choose to still live in their sin and or ungodly. And I say we pray for them, but the psalmist on Psalm 1 that we suggested that we separate in the beginning and that we separate from such people. And so in the beginning of Psalm 1 tells us how blessed we are as we delight in his law. And a lot of us are evangelists, you know, we're waiting on people open and we minister to people. Yes, that is all good. And that is all necessary. But the psalmist is suggesting that you just don't wrap up with what they still are doing, which is if they choose to remain in their sin. So Psalm 1, I'm going to read it to you, and it says, "Blessed is the man who walks not in the counsel of the ungodly, nor stands in the path of sinners, nor sits in the seat of the scornful, but his delight is in the law of the Lord, and in his law he meditates day and night. He shall be like a tree planted by the rivers of water, that brings forth its fruit in its season, whose leaf also shall not wither, and whatever he does shall prosper." So see, he gives all these suggestions how you should live. And he says, blessed. Listen, blessed is the man who walks not in the counsel of the ungodly, nor stands in the path of sinners, nor sits in the seat of the scornful. So when God says nor in the path of sinners, that means in my thoughts is you have this group of people and they're having a great time with life. They're loving it. And every time you mention God, they're all looking at you like, I got it. I'm good. You know, I'm doing so good. I'm having a few drinks every Friday after work. I go out and I hang out and whatever, you know, but it's not a focus on the Lord, and the heart is in change. And then they can meet up someone, easily meet someone up, and they become friends, and then they become lovers, or they become whatever, you know, things like that happen. And, but it's not all as reverent to what the Lord suggests we do as saved people. So that's what I believe he's talking about. There's also many other evils or people that are cheating on someone, or, you know, they cheat under different situations in their life. And they're just not living by Christ's commands or nothing like that. And that's okay. There's, you know, people haven't been exposed to the gospel, and some have, and they receive and they refuse. But he's basically saying not to get wrapped up with what they do. It doesn't mean we're going to hate him. It means we're ministering or praying for them that they get it. And a lot of people have come in like that. Other people praying for them, but he's asking us to be careful. Where he says, blessed is the man who walks not in the counsel of the ungodly, nor stands in the path of sinners. So you just read this word, you take it in, you meditate on it, and you try to figure out what is your point of separation from whom? What is the people that lead you to the wrong things? What are the individuals that you can just not really wrap up with or become part of whatever values they have that are not godly? That's what it is. And so he says that, and whatever he does, whatever you do, when you do these things, you will prosper. There's a lot of get rich gimmies up there, and people will tell you, do this, do that, you know, internet. There's a lot going on as far as building your finances, and that's very good. And it probably does build finances. But you've got to remember that there's got to be a point of, is this a godly way? Is this clean for everyone? Is anyone getting hurt through this? Am I cheating someone? And all of those things, when you answer the questions, you determine whether it's a righteous act to become better financially, or should you find something that is more honest? And that's really where it comes down to. So someone goes on saying that the ungodly are not so, but are like the shaft which is the wind drives away. Therefore, the ungodly shall not stand in the judgment, nor sinners in the congregation of the righteous. For the Lord knows the way of the righteous, but the way of the ungodly shall perish. And this is a psalm that is very important in everyone's life to understand and meditate on and find out what your position with God is, and are you prospering? Because God promises you to prosper you. He prospered me in so many ways. Even at the beginning of my salvation, I gave up. I had a tax business, and I had many people, many, many clients that would come on every Sunday, and I would spend the whole day during tax season doing their taxes and making sure they got their taxes done. And every Sunday I would sit there, and Saturday, and I would just do really good financially and everything. And once I got saved, I understood the Sabbath and the honor that I needed. Not only did I understand it, I desire to honor God. I desire to give him that day, at least for me to be in his house. And I didn't feel, I automatically didn't want to work on Sundays anymore. And I lost a lot of clients. That means I lost some cash. And it was like, I was willing to sacrifice a little cash for me to be able to honor the Lord. And so I've told a lot of my clients, I'm not going to work on Sundays and I'm sorry. And guess what? I lost money. But in a couple of months, my job, my day job, because I had two jobs, I had an 8 to 5 and then the night job, the tax completion, the test preparation, I got a big promotion that made up for that money that I lost when I made that decision. So when we encounter the unexpected, we respond with a sense of wonder. In Psalm 8, David praises God, not for his power or might, but for how he often uses the people least expected. In verse 2, David proclaims, through the praise of children and infants, you have established a stronghold against your enemies. Imagine that, to silence the foe and the avenger. And that is powerful. So there's some big promises. Am I telling you to come to the Psalms so you can be protected, so you can, your enemies can be broken? No, I'm telling you to come to the Psalms so that you can get closer to God, so you can worship God. But in it all, David received all these things and he's making all those promises because that's how God is. Now, God has to rises up great. And when you have that relationship, when you know that, and you know, your enemies, I'm not saying people hitting you, beating you, no, enemies can be people backbiting you or keeping you from your promotion or keeping you from your next best job or your next best ministry. Those are enemies. They don't have a mean face. They don't have a bat in their hand. They're just making movements for you to be blocked in doing your next level of either ministry or employment or family peace, all of that. And God protects that. When we're in him, God protects that. And it's so beautiful that we have that possibility. I was so, so grateful that I had this, because I had experienced every type of enemy you can imagine. Even someone keep me from my promotions and things like that. So when I started to pray, all the walls came down. The walls came down. I got promotions. I got peace in my home. I got excited about my life day by day, which I wasn't before. You know, there was anxiety, worry, pain, everything you can imagine. I just lived under that. It wasn't a way to live. And God just raptured me. I would say it just extracted me out of a dark point and gave me something that I never have chosen to look back. And thank God for that. So in the ancient cold world with the high infant mortality, the David used babies as they were weak. They were powerless. David would glorify the Lord because he was using the praise of the most insignificant and weak and needy people, as he does now. The Bible says too that he uses the foolish things of the world to confound the wise. And you can take it and think about it. But some of us that were hurting, that were devastated, defeated, whatever you call it. It didn't mean I didn't have a job. It didn't mean I didn't have a car. It just meant that I was emotionally, spiritually defeated. And God filled my joy. So what I want to offer you this afternoon, I want to offer you Jesus. And it's simple as ABC. Acknowledge your sin. Believe in the Lord Jesus Christ that he died for you. And number three, confess your sins. So I'm going to lead you to a prayer of salvation right now. Be Lord of my life. Lord, I ask you to forgive my sins. I forsake all my sins. And I accept you into my life. I surrender. I surrender all to you, Lord, that I would have that new life, that courage, Lord, that you can, only you can build after a few difficult moments. So I thank you, Lord, for saving me this afternoon. I accept you as my Lord and Savior, and I thank you. Holy Spirit, empower me to live more like Jesus and follow his commands and the way that he wants me to live. In Jesus' mighty name I pray. Amen.
17: 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We pray today's message has strengthened your faith and brought you closer to Christ. We hope you'll join us again next week for more Bible teachings, prayer, and inspiration. Until then, keep living for Jesus and growing in your relationship with him. God bless.
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28: Good day to all of you out there today. Do you know that this is another wonderful, marvelous, excellent, beautiful, holy, righteous, and day counting down day that this is? And when I say day counting down, that is because your redemption is one day closer than it was yesterday. And so I am so happy that my ticket has a date. Well, I will be with the Lord God, see Him face to face in beauty and splendor, and it is already dated. Jesus said, don't worry about tomorrow, because today has enough on its ticket today. And then again, He also said that it is easy for God to extend your life 1 hour even though we do not have that privilege. And so it has already been written, it has already been firmly agreed to, that your life will come to a change. And you notice I didn't say, as we often say, to an end. In fact, not only is your life not coming to an end, your life is actually coming to the beginning. And so in this earthly, fleshly stage, I'm praying that you are not getting too wrapped up into it. And I know it seems to be like it is total, like it's everything. However, in reality, this life is nothing in comparison to the eternal life that we will soon be experiencing. And so, considering as we reason together that the next 20, 40, 80, 100, 150, I don't know if anybody ever lived to 200 years, but you do the math, and even if you live to be 200 years old, that is, as the Bible says, just a baby in the eyes of eternity. And so the scripture is challenging us on what type of people should we be? Well, we were made of the earth, but the joy does not resonate from the earth. The joy resonates when we find ourselves in love totally with a holy and righteous God who, believe it or not, happened to love me and you first. And so today is an excellent day to serve an excellent God because of the excellent promises that he has given us. And of course, mankind is looking for loopholes, and maybe we'll continue, as many humans pray to rocks, and some of us pray to animals and all kinds of things, and some of us even pray to government. And many governments back in the day, the leaders considered themselves godly. The Greeks were praising the godly leaders. The Romans were godly leaders. The Japanese had godly leaders. And so we have what we call, most parts of the world, have kings, queens, and presidents, and prime ministers. However, the true, living, holy, righteous God has no equal. And so who should you obey today? Well, I have a feeling that as we learn about our true, living, holy, righteous God, that we probably would do a good job of obeying him as we put Jesus first in our lives. And so today, we are going to go over some most excellent ways, drum roll please, and some scriptures about prayer. And so prayer is nothing new. In fact, most religions have a prayer life. Some people pray one word over and over and over again. There were some denominations that would call themselves Christians that would pray a couple of verses and say, this is what we do, pray this 20 zillion times, and then come back. And so in Matthew chapter 6, verse 5, and when you pray, you must not be like the hypocrites, for they love to stand and pray in the synagogues and at the street corners, that they may be seen by others. But when you pray, go into your room and shut the door and pray to your Father who is in secret. And your Father who sees in secret will reward you openly. And I just happened to find that that would cut out a lot of our prayers, because most of us, if you're like me, have a habit of doing most of my prayers Sunday morning. And of course, that would exclude my prayer over my food. And of course, that would also exclude when I wake up in the morning and I say, thank God for another day. Or as we used to say when we were kids, thank God it's Friday. And so people have had a lot of praise and thanking God for a lot of things. Sometimes we pray, we don't even realize that we are praying. But very few of us probably have a prayer closet. And so when we move into the house or the apartment, or you notice he didn't say the prayer room, he said the closet, which means it doesn't take very much space. And when I was doing missionary work over South America, that was many moons ago, all I had was a prayer blanket. And I would just, we lived in the dormitories and it was no place. So I put the blanket over my head and I began to pray. And so you and I may sometimes have to be a little creative in establishing our prayer closet. However, prayer seems to be the fundamental thing of Christianity, which means, of course, what would our enemy attack first? Well, our enemy is not really a big dummy. He knows that if he can keep us from praying, that he can greatly weaken the giftings, the ability, the promises, and the blessings of God in our lives. And so today, we need to reason together as to what role does prayer play in your life. And so before we even start, we need to establish what the word says. And boy, oh boy, do we got some word for you today. However, Jesus also gave us the parable in Luke chapter 18, verse 9, about two people who went to pray. And so the first person that Jesus talked about praying was the Pharisee. And if you don't know what the scribes and the Pharisees are, you can picture the Democrats and Republicans. One is extremely much more holier than the other. And so most of the leaders in the Bible would probably align themselves with the Pharisees, who, in my opinion, seems to be more like the Republicans, just kind of telling you that things don't really change a lot. And so you have this Republican or Democrat or Pharisee, whatever you want to call him. And so he goes to pray and he says, God, I thank you that I'm not like other men. I fast and I pray. We're going to skip over the fasting part right now. That's a whole other subject for another day. But I will give you the hint. Fasting is something where you will sacrifice something that you love. And for most of us, we love FOOD. Food. Feed me, feed me, feed me. And so are you, can you, would you give up a day of eating food in order to sacrifice a part of your body in order to get closer to God? Now, if you want me to diagram how exactly that works, I would be a little shy and maybe have to do a whole lot more studying. However, Jesus fasted 40 days before he started his ministry. And so there we have it, brothers and sisters. The heads up that fasting is something that is God approved for you and for me as long as we dwell in this flesh. I kind of doubt whether we'll be fasting in heaven. It could be. There's a lot of stuff we need to learn. But now, can you give up food in order to draw closer to a holy and righteous God. Okay, so I said I wasn't going to go there, but I just had to go a little bit. So praying and fasting should be a part of your spirit.

0: 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We're often quick to say, if there's anything I can do, just let me know. But what if we stopped waiting to be asked and simply showed up? 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
1: See, and he prayed how much better he is than most men. He said, I fast twice a week. I give tithes and offerings and a whole bunch of wonderful things that he did, which to him meant that he was better than the guy standing next to him who happened to be a tax collector. And so Jesus tells us his story. And so the tax collector, and I'm having a hard time putting the tax collector into modern terminology. However, I'll give you the history. The tax collectors didn't collect taxes for the United States of America or the United States of Israel or the United Tribes of Israel. The tax collectors collected taxes for their enemy, who happened to have the rule over them. And so the tax collector was not a friend of the spiritual people. In fact, they hated the tax collectors, all the way from the high priest, all the way down to the regular people, all the way down to even other nations, because the taxes were such a great opposition, in their opinion, to the word of God. And so they kind of wanted to jam up Jesus. And they said, Jesus, should we pay taxes or not? And they figured Jesus, being such a Bible knowledgeable person, would have said, we're not going to pay taxes, which would have given them an opportunity to do a lot of damage. And so wisdom about the word of God sometimes have a secular overskin, but for the most part, God looks at the heart. And so to wrap up the parable, Jesus said of the two men, the really religious person who fasted and prayed, probably read his Bible, probably could do his prayer standing on his head, and the other guy who probably didn't really pray a whole bunch, who probably didn't fast, he didn't pray. And Jesus somehow said the tax collector prayer was heard and the religious guy's prayer wasn't heard, because the religious guy prayed with a bunch of pride. And so there it is. God is looking for people who seek after his face. God is looking for people who do not walk in pride. Pride, as we taught over, is the original sin. And pride did not start in the Garden of Eden. However, it started in the heavenly realms. And so as we go into prayers, starting off with, how is your prayer life coming along, my friend? What kind of prayer life do you have? And then the second thing is, what are you praying for? Are you praying for more riches? Are you praying for blessings? Are you praying for power to defeat your enemies? Are you praying for long life? I mean, it is amazing to me how people are able to pray when their life is on the line. And so, hint, hint, hint, why don't you start praying while your life is on the line? You don't need the doctor to tell you that you're dying. I will tell you, and I'm not even a doctor. But do I need a PhD to see what your prayer life is? What are you praying for? How are you praying?

And just a little side note, I hate to tell you, but while you're in your prayer closet spending good quality time, I happen to be have a prayer closet that I also use as my nap time closet. And so I have to struggle with taking the nap because for some reason I get extremely sleepy when I'm in my prayer closet. And so if you have that same burden and disease, we must fight through it to maintain prayer time with a holy and righteous God who really, really, really established the prayer closet. It didn't come from me. I didn't write a book on the prayer closet. There was a movie out. I don't know if you saw it, but it was a most excellent movie about how to utilize your prayer closet. And so if your prayer life is weak, I hate to tell you this, then you are probably weak. Jesus often went up to pray. The disciples prayed. And then the Holy Spirit came down. And the scriptures are replete with verses on how to pray. And so I hope we didn't wake you up to the need to pray. If we did, welcome to the real Christian world. If you are already a prayer warrior, as the term we goes, then let's keep on. And so Luke chapter 18, verse 1, and he told them a parable to the effect that they may always pray and not lose heart. Then that ties into Paul, who says, pray continually. And of course, it's hard to pray while you're watching ABC, NBC, or Fox News. If you need to watch the news for an hour instead of pray for an hour, I can save you a lot of time and electricity. The Bible already has the news, and you don't want to hear the news. You want to be a part of the news. And so if you pray, God will give you many things in answer to that prayer, and it'll be incredible. And so we go to Philippians chapter 4, 6, 7. Do not be anxious about anything. Okay, there's a half the Christian nations right there, as we're anxious about war, anxious about kicking people here or there, anxious about what we're going to eat or drink, anxious about the interest rate, the taxes, same thing they had 100 years ago. And if you kind of get into it, same thing they had in Jesus' day. So in the Philippians, he had to tell them, do not be anxious about anything, but in everything, by prayer and supplication, with thanksgiving, let your requests be made known to God. And the peace of God, which surpasses all understanding, will guard your hearts and your minds in Christ Jesus. And so if that's part of the unwritten, unspoken part of the Bible, that's not spoken in your church, is not lived out in your life, brothers and sisters, we need to go back to what I'm going to call the basics. And of course, prayer is anything but the basics. 1 John 5:14. Now, this is the confidence that we have towards him, that if we ask anything according to his will, he hears us. And a little bit of salt and pepper on that one. If you ask anything to be a blessing, if you ask anything to bless your neighbors, and we're going to talk about this not today. If you ask anything to bless your enemies, I know we don't want to bless our enemies. That's a no-no. According to the ways of the world, even according to some great constitutions, and definitely according to our personal directives. And so those are all the things of the earth. But if you're not a Chino, Christian in name only, then you will learn not only to pray for your enemies
And I have a bad habit of praying for them. In the meantime, I also have a bad habit of hoping that that prayer doesn't come true. And so I realized it's only when I could pray for my enemies, pray for those who have used and abused me, which often is from the church, pray for those who do not like me. And so the Bible and Christianity are extremely difficult, not because you have to pay $1,001, as some religions, or even within Christianity, I've heard pastors say, if you want to be saved, you have to pay this amount. Not because you have to climb over the Himalaya mountains on your knees. Some churches, you have to go to a certain city, a Mecca, or I don't know what the, there's some cities in Japan or whatever, because that is not the requirement. The requirement is a whole lot tougher and harder to do. The requirement is to pray, to forgive your enemies, to not have pride. We're just going to go over the first ones because we could be here all day, and I don't think you have all day. I have all day because the Word of God is living and active, and I have a tremendous hunger and thirst for God's Word. And so that's it in a nutshell. I don't have a PhD in theology, and I have a feeling that if I did have a PhD, I would be, as Jesus said, twice the sons of hell as those people who understand and fellowship with God's Word. And so if you just joined us, we're talking about prayer. And prayer, you would think, would be the catapult to blessings, to healing, to peace, to joy, to finances, to saving the direction of people who are on their way to hell and giving them a new direction. However, the enemy's job is to neutralize the weapons of this warfare. And so if I have to give the enemy a grade, I would probably give him a B+ because of all the people I know who would say I'm a Christian, most of them have not understood the weapons of this warfare. We want to wrestle against flesh and blood. And so we want to name our enemies certain countries where there's a billion zillion people, or certain illegal aliens who are trespassing and breaking the American laws, or the person who is the proletariat. I mean, how many wars have been fought after the poor people get tired of being jacked around by the rich people? And here we go. And so if you just look back in the history of mankind, that is the history from our foundation of this United States, found because we got tired of being jacked around by one person who lived thousands of miles away, to South Africa, who wanted to share their land equally according to who was there first or race based. Or we could think of a lot of ways even Hitler was able to start a war because he felt that the nation of Germany was jacked around after World War I. And he says, we're going to get back at those nations that took our money by taxes. And by the way, while we're doing that, I don't know how he was able to get the Jews involved in that. But the true nature of the enemies will always be to attack the Jews. And if I can just go off the rails, this may be the deep end. But the true nature of Jews is also to disobey a holy and righteous God. And so when they return to the obedience, then that will be basically the end of the Gentile age. And so right now, the Jews need to come back into the faith. The Christians need to stay in the faith. And all the other religions
need to find the true faith. And so that is the status of the world today. The key will be when we pray for the Jews that they will stop living in disobedience to God, because it is the promise that they will bless the whole world when they come back to the faith. And then we pray for those. I mean, it's incredible. Wherever you go, you find anti-Semitic, either for good reasons or for bad. In the United States, when I was growing up as a kid, there were a lot of things that were said against the Jews. There were a lot of things that were said against the blacks. And if you lived in my neighborhood, we were the recipients of people who found the Statue of Liberty, give me your tired, your poor. And so when I was growing up in southwestern Pennsylvania, we had a tremendous amount of aliens, and they were from Poland, from Germany, and from various other countries, because they entered into America and they wanted to have a job. And so coal mining was really hot in the 40s and 50s and 60s. And so my neighbors were either first generation Polish people, second generation German people, or all kind of generations Irish people, because we happen to have an open door policy, which if you kind of look at it economically, the open door policy will always be a great blessing as more workers come. And so, however, it is viewed as something different. That's not my topic today. You can look at the economics, or you can look at whatever nature you want to look at. However, the Bible says, and that happens to be my great topic today, is that we are all going to be brothers and sisters. And which means, as we all stand before the great white throne of judgment for the brotherly and sisterly things we do, or if we count them as enemies, or if we count people as devils, yeah, even the angels, yeah, I hate to say this, but actually, I don't hate to say it, but we will stand together with angels. And so the Bible, I think, is the toughest religion in the world. And you say, why is it the toughest? Again, like I earlier mentioned earlier, not because we have to climb hundreds of miles over some mountain terrain on our hands and knees. Not because it is required that we give money until we barely can have enough for beans and rice. Not because some of the other things, like we have to spend the 20 days in the hot box and sweat out our sins, but because it says it is not of this earth. And so if you are an earthly Christian, I happen to call him Chinos, Christian in name only, if the things of this earth are the things that you really think are important, those things that you will leave behind in just a couple of years, maybe a couple of hours for some of you who are transitioning, or no more than 100 years, well, maybe 150. I don't know. I think that's the oldest person. But Christians do not live their life as if they're going to be here very long. Scripture says we're kind of like strangers, and I would be the first to agree that a true Christian is going to be a little strange. And so let's go to some of the strangest verses in the Bible. Matthew chapter 5, verse 43. You have heard that it was said, you shall love your neighbor. And if I could just get that to Bart, my next door neighbors here in my street gave me a whole lot of grief. And I've been around enough to realize a lot of you have been given a lot of grief by your neighbors. And so neighbor is a really dynamite word. It goes to the family that lives next to you. It goes to that state that you hate. I don't like some of those states because they always beat my football team. And so thank God for football.
I can take my aggression out on them in that way, doing sports. And so we are built to hate. If we don't hate, then we will hate each other. Civil wars are not new to America. Civil wars happen all over and have been happening and will continue to happen just because we will always name an enemy. When I was 16, the enemy, if you want to receive this, so when I was 16 years old, in the 70s, the enemy was anybody over 30. Don't trust anyone over 30 was what we said when I was in high school. Before that, the enemy may have been the race you didn't like, the religion you don't like. Back in the day when the greatest war were between denominations, and Catholics were killing Protestants, and Protestants were killing Catholics, all because of religion. And even in Jesus' day, there was a great divide in the church. Peter and Paul came against a great argument because one believed that they should favor the Jews, which is an excellent thing to do. And Paul said, we're all one according to the word of God, which is a better thing to do. And so do we show favoritism? Yeah, I guess we need to in a way. However, we need to recognize that the word of God is supreme. We no longer live under the eye for an eye concept. However, the Jews have rejected Jesus. And so an eye for an eye is just not what Christians need to emulate. Luke chapter 6, verse 27, but I say to you who hear, love your enemies. I know that's the part that, you know, we probably need to erase out. And it even goes further than that. And the word says we should even visit those in prison. And I always look at that part. I'm like, well, God, the scripture that says we need to visit the prisoners is not really what you were talking about. So how in the world do you go from loving enemies into visiting those no good for nothing prisoners? And so there it was, Matthew chapter 25, for I was hungry and you gave me food. And that refers to those no good, lazy, poor people living on the streets, and they should get a job and get off the streets and get off my tax bracket. I was thirsty and you gave me a drink. Again, lazy, good for nothing people. I was a stranger and you welcomed me not. Okay. Yes, strangers. Well, we just want Americans here. Everybody else needs to hit the road, Jack, because this is America. At least it's been America for 200 years or no, not even about 100, well, maybe about eight. Well, anyway, it's America. And so everybody else, well, we don't care who it was before. Forget all the other tribes or Indians or whatever else. I was naked and you clothed me. I was sick and you visited me. Yeah, we do the hospital thing. I don't know when the last time you went to the hospital to just do a visit. Maybe it was a couple years ago. And we definitely recommend that you find time to go to the hospital, to go to the senior citizen center. And so Jesus is giving us the okie doke on what is a true Christian. And if you're like me, I'm constantly saying, ouch, ouch, ouch, because I need to increase those visits. And then to sum it all up and to make it just terribly worse. And then he says, I was in prison and you came to visit me. And this is in Luke chapter 25, verse 35. Now, you might want to get a committee together and just kind of, you know, change that to Latin so we won't have to read it. Because there is a great example
of what Jesus is calling a Christian. And so how about if we just could go for 6 out of 10? Is that 10? Anyway, do you want to change any part of that? And you can change it by not obeying it or believing it. And even though heaven and earth will pass away, but my word will never pass away, these are the principal elements of obedience, which is a principal element of joy. Now, I can't be here all night talking about what we do or don't do, but we can be here for eternity rejoicing because we were able to keep the hardest part of the word. The word is not about climbing, giving, or sacrificing. The word is about obedience. Obedience to the word of God is better than sacrifice. And I know you think I'm making this stuff up. Well, I hate to tell you, I'm not. And I know you think the scriptures that says obedience is better than sacrifice is found in some obscure part of the Bible. And so let's go and tell you where you can find that at. In the scripture that says obedience is better than sacrifice, I know you think I made that up, but anyway, here it is, 1 Samuel chapter 15, verse 22. And Samuel said, "As the Lord has great delight in burnt offerings and sacrifices, as in obeying the voice of the Lord." And so we kind of put a lot of other things saying we're serving God, and then we skip over the other part. That's another ouch. And so Samuel says, "Obey the voice of the Lord. Behold, to obey is better than sacrifice." And so is God loving your tithes and offerings? Well, I've been around a lot of church service, which it seemed to be that was the most important thing. Is God loving your ability to defend every nation or defend all the other things? Well, I will tell you, abortion is a great abomination, and maybe hate and being denial to your enemies is probably not, in my opinion, as great as abortion, but not far behind. And so we can flag those people who support abortion, and that is a great fight because we're talking about lives. But then we don't need to be negligent in being kind to our enemies. And of course, the Bible says to pray for them and to love them. And so if we fail to be kind and even reasonable, then you can figure out what it's going to be like to be on the other side of a holy and righteous will from a holy and righteous God. Okay, so we have 1,001 excuses why we do not do obedience. And so Matthew chapter 9, verse 13, Hosea chapter 6, they're kind of intertwined. "Go and learn what that this means. I desire mercy and not sacrifice." And so that's going to do a big twister when we stand before a holy and righteous God and we say, "Well, they broke our laws," or, "Well, you know, they eye for an eye or tooth for a tooth." And so mercy is only available for those who show mercy. And so mercy is not something that's big on my totem pole. I really want to get back at those people. I want an eye for an eye. And however, my ability to receive mercy will be limited if I do not show mercy.
And so I'm trying, if you know me and maybe I am kind of grouchy towards you, I'm trying to show some mercy. I'm trying to do forgiveness because I know people who have used and abused me financially, used and abused my emotions, used and abused my race, used and abused my country, used and abused everything that I count dearly. And they've used and abused you in the same way, from your personal to your country to your race. There's nobody on earth who can say our race has never been used and abused. Jesus even called the Greek woman who wanted a miracle. He said, "You are a dog." And that didn't go for well with most of us today. I'm not making that up. That's actually part of the wonderful scriptures. And so if that insults you, I think so be it. But the scripture that Jesus called the Greek woman a dog, she did not find offense at it. And I think that woman was amazing. But at the end of the day, she got what she prayed for. And so the scripture where Jesus called the Greek woman a dog, and is in Mark chapter 7, verse 25. And so the Greek woman wanted the demon cast out of her daughter. And Jesus responded, "Let the children be fed first, for it is not right to take the children's bread and throw it to the dogs." But instead of being insulted, instead of cussing Jesus out, she answered him, "Yes, Lord, yet even the dogs under the table eat the children's crumbs." And so I find that an incredible response when people are insulting us because of our nationality. Yes, certain nationalities are insulted. Because of our ethnicity, that's another thing. Because of our financial, let the poor people do this, and we will eventually have to come to grace as all nations before us have. As to the rich and the poor, you can't run from that. It is pretty much established because there's nothing new under the sun. Racial discrimination, the Jews did not talk to the Gentiles. They hated their neighbors, the Samaritans. Jesus tells us a story about the Good Samaritan, which we think is a nice story, but it is highly insulting to the Jews. And if you want to know how that ended, well, you need to go to Jerusalem and see the Samaritans because they are still alive and well in Israel today. And so walk into a Samaritan village, which on a side note is dying out. And the reason why the Samaritans are soon to be gone is because they do not marry outside of the Samaritan race because the Jews put so much pressure on them being illegal aliens, half-breeds. So there it is, nothing new under the sun. And that being the S-U-N, and more importantly, as we know, that sun will go away under the S-O-N as the moon and the S-U-N will soon be history according to the word of God. And so the scriptures say that. And so Revelation chapter 21, verse 23 says, "And the scriptures that need them in God's glory." And so Revelation chapter 21 says that the moon and the sun will pass away because the city has no need for them, as God's glory and the Lamb provide light. Also in Isaiah chapter 60, the Lord explains that God will be an everlasting light when the sun and moon no longer as functions as before. And so we're about to get really into a whole new situation. And this situation on the earth is only temporary. So get ready, get ready, get ready. Because the Bible says in
Peter, 2 Peter, verse chapter 3, the day of the Lord will come like a thief, and then the heavens will pass away with the roar, and the heavenly bodies will be dissolved with fire, and the earth and the works that are done on it will be exposed. And there it is. What type of works will speak for you? Are you really, really, really into God? Are you into God? Or is God only your best friend? Or do you think God is foolish? Or do you hate God? Or whatever you choose to believe in. And so only those who are looking forward to his returning, and not those who are having a great time and saying, okay, God, just wait a couple more decades, maybe you could come, because everything you have will pass. And he reminded me that I'm only leasing the land that I think I own in my house. I'm only leasing the car, which of course is going to go back to dust. Only the land will last after the land will be redeemed. And so how does the earth get redeemed? Well, it gets redeemed from the blood of Abel that still cries out to God, that was shed by Adam and Eve's day by his son, up to these last days where we are doing a lot of very destructive things to the planet. And I know it's meant to be consumed. However, God took care of the garden. And the end days, if I can tell you, we will go back to the garden. And so this all we're doing now is doing the whole 190 from the Garden of Eden to the Garden of Man and Destruction, and then back to the garden. That's a really deep teaching. We're not going to focus on that. So if you have questions, we'll be glad to discuss it. And as we go through in prayer or other topics, as the Lord gives us the grace. And so what type of person should you and I be? Well, we should really, really, really, and another really, be into God, who amazingly, and some would say foolishly, sacrificed his life in order that you and I may have life. And so we kind of take it for granted, or we don't really get the big picture. But we serve an amazing God who is amazingly into you and I. And so God does not like it when we yawn and be terribly distracted, and even with the enemy's help, bored by the word of God. And Lord forbid, the word of God is very, very hard to obey, not because of the difficult things within it, but the surrender of your will to a holy and righteous God. And so if you want God to make sense, I got some good news and bad news. The word of God will not make sense if you are counting on the earth. The word of God is probably considered foolishness to everyone whose hope is in the earth. Jesus said, "This is not my kingdom." So if this is your kingdom, then you will have a hard time being pleasing to a holy and righteous God who at this very moment seems to be creating a new heaven and a new earth.

0: 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For more information on this program and others heard here, visit our website at kprz.com/programs.
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11: Foundations of Freedom, a look at America's founding principles and the leaders who shaped our nation.
12: Ronald Reagan believed freedom was more than a political system or a set of laws. In 1988, he said, "Freedom describes the God-given condition of the human soul." For Reagan, liberty was not something government created. It was something government was called to respect and to protect. That idea sits at the heart of the American experiment. Our rights do not come from rulers, institutions, or political majorities. They belong to us by nature and by God. And when we understand freedom that way, our responsibility becomes clearer. Government may protect liberty, laws may preserve it, but neither can give us what was never theirs to grant. Freedom begins with the recognition that human dignity and liberty come before government, not from it.
13: It's hard to deny the constant attack of negative emotions that flood us online. The fear, anxiety, worry, and confusion that come from the constant stream of news and social media can be overwhelming. 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
15: Heavenly Hope, Truths from the Hebrew Language, sponsored by the Church of Yeshua HaMashiach. 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
16: This is the day that the Lord has made. Let us rejoice and let us be glad. And in it, it's another day's journey. I'm proud to be on it. Pastor D here with another episode of Heavenly Hope, Truths from the Hebrew Language. Thanks again, my friend, for tuning in. Thank you for joining in as always. But before we get started, you know what I want to do? I want to pray. Avinu Malkeinu, our Father and our King, the God of Abraham, Isaac, and Yisrael, we honor and praise you. And we bless your name. We thank you from whom all blessings come from. We thank you for the power that lives within us in the person of the Ruach HaKodesh. We thank you for leading, guiding, and directing and protecting. Have your way the rest of this day. In Yeshua's name we pray. Amen. Well, if you need prayer, email me at PastorHodges1955@gmail.com if you need that personal listening ear or need prayer. 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See what we have to offer, when we have to offer it, and where we have to offer it at. And there you'll find what we're all about at that website. And if you are blessed by these messages, if you're blessed by the ministry, so I solicit your help for sponsorship, $50 or less, whatever you can afford. We'll keep Heavenly Hope, Truths from the Hebrew Language on the air. Remember, HaSatan is the prince and power of the air, according to Ephesians chapter 2, verse 2. And I quote, it says, following the course of this world, in which we once walked, following the prince of the air, the spirit that is now at work in the sons of disobedience. Therefore, my father's children, my listening audience, my mission is to clean up the airwaves, but it does cost. And so thank you for your support. And Ruach HaKodesh, let's go to work. We're studying now. We left off from the book of Isaiah and Jeremiah. Now we're going to talk about the Lamentations of Jeremiah. We're going to look at that. And so let's go. Among all her lovers. Now we're talking about the idioms in the Bible that explain in the key to the original Gospels, the idioms. Remember, we studied the Bible, content, context, culture, customs, and idioms. So we're looking at Among All Her Lovers, Lamentations chapter 1, verse 2. And the idiom for that is among all the kings who had made a league with her. Virgins are afflicted, Lamentations 1 and 4. The virgins are raped. I call for my lovers, Lamentations 1 and 19. I call for my allies. Have swallowed up, Lamentations 2 and 2. Drowned, devoured, completely destroyed. Cut off the horn, Lamentations 2 and 3. Destroyed the strength and honor of Judah. My liver is poured upon the earth, Lamentations 2 and 11. My pride is low to the ground. Tears run down like a river, Lamentations 2 and 18. I wept bitterly. Bear, wolf, Lamentations 3 and 10, a great destroyer. He put his mouth in the dust. Lamentations 3 and 29, he is greatly humiliated. He gives his cheek to him that smites him. Lamentations 3 and 30, he does not resist evil. My eye runs down with rivers of water. Lamentations 3 and 48, I am weeping bitterly. Waters flowed over my head. Lamentations 3 and 54, I was surrounded with many difficulties. I was in a dilemma. I am their music. Lamentations 3 and 63, they gossip about me. We have given the hand. Lamentations 5 and 6, the idiom for that, we have surrendered to our enemies unconditionally. Our father sinned and are not. Lamentations 5 and 7. Our father sinned and died. Our skin was black like an oven. Lamentations 5 and 10, ashamed and harassed. And then we go to the book of Ezekiel, the prophet Ezekiel, the face of a man, Ezekiel 1 and 10. That's the idiom for that is intellect. The face of a lion, Ezekiel 1 and 10, and that's dominion. The face of an ox, Ezekiel 1 and 10, strength and endurance. The face of an eagle, Ezekiel 1 and 10, omnipresence. Their rings, their rims were full of eyes, Ezekiel 1 and 18. Eyes are symbolical of intelligence and strategy. And when the living creatures were lifted up from the earth, the wheels were lifted with them, Ezekiel 1 and 19. And when the cavalry went forth, the infantry followed. Son of man, Ezekiel 2 and 1, a human being, an ordinary man. The book written within and without, Ezekiel 2 and 10. The book containing past, present, and future. The good and bad deeds of their forefathers. Eat the roll, Ezekiel 3 and 1. Study it, analyze it, and make it a part of you. Ah, that's what we do with this word of God. Study it, analyze it, and make it a part of our lives. Sweetness in my mouth, Ezekiel 3 and 3. Sweetness in this instance means bitterness and sorrow. The Spirit took me up, Ezekiel 3 and 12. I was carried away in a vision. Noise of the wings, Ezekiel 3 and 13. Symbolical of cavalry, Chaldean horsemen, speed. The noise of wheel, Ezekiel 3 and 13. Symbolical of the speed of an infantry. The Spirit lifted me up. The Spirit took me up, Ezekiel 3 and 12. The Spirit lifted me up, Ezekiel 3 and 14. I was prophesying. And the hand of the Lord was upon me, Ezekiel 3 and 22. I was in a vision. The Spirit entered into me, Ezekiel 3 and 24. I was inspired. I will make thy tongue cleave to the roof of your mouth, Ezekiel 3 and 26. I will make you speechless and stunned. Bake barley cakes with dung, Ezekiel 4 and 12. Long seeds, severe famine. And the idiom for Ezekiel 6 and 2, which says, set your face toward the mountains of Israel, prophesy about Israel. Smite with your hand and stamp with your foot. Ezekiel 6 and 11, a sign of regret and astonishment. And brightness. Ezekiel 8 and 2, which is God's presence, of course. Anything that's bright in the heavens is God's presence. Image of jealousy, lust, in Ezekiel 8 and 3, a naked statue of a woman. Girdless of sapphire, in Ezekiel 9 and 2, authority and royalty. Spirit of the Lord fell upon me, Ezekiel 11 and 5, I was in a vision. Stony heart, Ezekiel 11 and 19. Stubborn. Follow their own spirit, Ezekiel 13 and 3. Follow their own pride, wrong inclinations. Untempered mortar, Ezekiel 13 and 15. Symbolical of weak alliances. Noisome beast, Ezekiel 14 and 15. Vicious man, evil man. Great of flesh, Ezekiel 16 and 26, men of large sex organs, great of flesh. Gifts to all whores, Ezekiel 16 and 33, payment for the harlots. Highest branch of the Seder, Ezekiel 17 and 3, the royal family, the heirs of Yehuda, Judah. A great eagle, Ezekiel 17 and 3, a swift conqueror. Under it dwell all fowl of every king, of every wing, Ezekiel 17 and 23. All people shall embrace the true religion of Israel. They have not eaten up the mountain, Ezekiel 18 and 15. They have not worshipped false gods in high places. The lioness, Ezekiel 19 and 2. And anybody out there in my listening audience, have you looked at that series called The Lioness on Paramount? You got to check it out. It's good. Well, it's over now for the last three episodes, I think, they had in this one season. But prayerfully, it'll come back. But when I just talked about that Lioness piece that brought back the the memory of that picture. But yeah, the line is Ezekiel 19:2. Lifted up my hand, Ezekiel 20:5, made a promise, taking an oath. Green tree, Ezekiel 20:47, an innocent man. That's the idiom for green tree. Dry tree, an evil man, Ezekiel 20:47. They eat from the mountains, Ezekiel 22:9, they worship Baal. I have smitten my hands, Ezekiel 22:13, I was shocked. Whose flesh is as the flesh of asses and horses, Ezekiel 23:20, whose male organs are like those of asses and horses. You shall drink of your sister's cup, Ezekiel 23:32. You, Judah, will suffer the same punishment as your sister Israel. Cover not your lips, Ezekiel 24:17. Do not mourn. All the princes of the sea, Ezekiel 26:16. The princes of the islands and naval powers. No more a pricking briar, Ezekiel 28:24. No more anonymous annoyances and enemies. That's over with. Not unless you want them. Opening of the mouth, Ezekiel 29:21. Boldness, talking back. Cloudy day, Ezekiel 30:3. An evil day, an uncertain day. The day darkened and a cloud shall cover, Ezekiel 30:18. Impending disaster and sorrow. Assyrian, a cedar, Ezekiel 31:3. A great and tall people. Fill your valleys with your dust, Ezekiel 32:5. And the idiom for that is, I will inflict a heavy slaughter upon your army. That's it right there. Lord said the same. Well, no, I'm not over, but I do have to take a pause for the calls, pay some bills, and a station break. I was about to say, Lord said the same, see you next week. But no, I got to come right back. So don't touch that dial. Be right back.
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16: All right, Pastor D, back. Heavenly Hope, Truths from the Hebrew Language. Let's pick back up where we left off. I will inflict a heavy slaughter upon your army. And that came from Fill Your Valleys with Dust, Ezekiel 32:5. Raise up a plant, Ezekiel 34:29. A new generation. And can these bones live, Ezekiel 37:3. Can crushed Israel rise again? Well, according to the prophet, the old country prophet Amos, chapter 9, I think verse 14 through 17, Israel has risen again. And Amos prophesied that many, many moons before it did. So God is still at work, and he's still at work within us as his people. I will open your graves and cause you to come out, Ezekiel 37:12. I will start you again as a new nation. City without walls, Ezekiel 38:11. City without enemies and thieves without defenses. Every feathered fowl and beast of the field, Ezekiel 39:17. A great slaughter and impending disaster. Hiding the face, Ezekiel 39:23. Refusing to see anyone, ashamed. Upon a very high mountain, Ezekiel 40:2. High in consciousness. Circumcise your heart, Ezekiel 44:7. Be sincere in your heart and your mind. Water from the foundation of the house, Ezekiel 47:1. Eternal truth, indestructible. Healing waters, Ezekiel 47:9. Truth and conversion. And then there's the tree of righteousness, good men established by the Lord. Then let's go to the book of Daniel. Change the times, Daniel 2:21. And the idiom for that is good times and bad times, rise and fall of kingdoms. Stone cut out without hand, Daniel 2:34. True religion, truth not devised by men. Eat grass as an ox, Daniel 4:32. To lose your mind, to be demented. An excellent spirit, Daniel 6:3. Truthful, honest, and sincere. The four great beasts, Daniel 7:3. Four

0: 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We're often quick to say, if there's anything I can do, just let me know. But what if we stopped waiting to be asked and simply showed up? 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
1: Reading 3, Persian Empire. He goat. Daniel 9:8-5. Grecian Empire. Alexander the Great. A little horn. Daniel 8:9. A small kingdom. And his face as the appearance of lightning. Daniel 10:6. Brilliancy, awe, and frightening. Hosea. Let's look at the book of Hosea. The idioms in Hosea. Hedge up your way with thorns, Hosea 2:6. Make your way difficult to restrain. Lovers, Hosea 2:10. False allies, I will sow her, Hosea 2:23. I will cause her to multiply. They eat up the sin of my people, Hosea 4:8. They oppress my people, treat them wrongly. Wind hath bound her up, Hosea 4:19, carried away by her own evil devices, her own pride. As an oven heated by the baker, Hosea 7:4, a strong passion. A deceitful bow, Hosea 7:16, they missed the mark to go astray. Thorns in their tabernacles, in their tents, Hosea 9:6, their tents deserted without habitation. Feeds on the wind, Hosea 12:1, crazy and demented. Follow after the east wind, Hosea 12:1. Deceived, strongly misled. I will ransom them from the grave and redeem them from death, Hosea 13:14. And the idiom for that is, I will restore them and get them out of their difficulties. The book of Joel, all faces shall gather blackness, Joel 2:6. All faces shall be ashamed and confounded. Wine presses shall overflow with wine and oil, Joel 2:24, a bright and happy future. Hills shall flow with milk, Joel 3:18, a period of peace and prosperity. Mountains drop down new wine, Joel 3:18, new teaching and renewed joy. A fountain shall come forth of the house of the Lord, Joel 3:18, and light of the truth, reformed Judaism. The book of Amos only has about 3 or 4 here, 2 or 3. Wine of Bashan, Amos 4:1, oppressors and dictators of Bashan is the idiom. Who turns the shadow of death into mourning, Amos chapter 5:8, who changes an impending disaster into happiness. And drink wine in bowls, Amos 6:6, drunkards, addicts to wine. Obadiah 1:15, return upon your head, and the idiom for that is, you will pay for it. You will pay for it. Jonah, the word of the Lord came unto Jonah, Jonah 1:1. Jonah was in a vision. Out of the belly of hell cried I, Jonah 2:2, while I was in difficulties and a dilemma, I cried out for help. And yes, the Lord sends our help when he hears our cry too. Cast into the midst of the seas, Jonah 2:3, lost in great difficulty. I went down to the bottoms of the mountains, Jonah 2:6, and I was cut off from this world. Micah, the book of Micah, I will make Samaria as a heap of the field, as a plowed field, Micah 1:6, I will utterly destroy it. Walks in the spirit of falsehood, Micah 2:11, a deceitful inclination, prophesying falsely. Eat the flesh of my people, Micah 3:3, devour and oppress my people. Mountain of the Lord, Micah 4:1, the kingdom of the Lord, which is Israel. As a dew from the Lord, as the showers from the grass, Micah 5:7. As a blessing from the Lord, rivers of oil, Micah 6:7, abundant wealth, prosperity.

0: Rags eaten by the mouth. 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And Nahum, the book of Nahum, there's one. Your people are as women. Nahum 3:13. Your people are cowards. Habakkuk, stone cry out. Habakkuk 2:11. Even nature will protest unrighteousness. Displays against the rivers. Habakkuk 3:8. Displeased against the great imperial powers of Babylon and Egypt. Habakkuk 3:10, mountains trembled, great nations trembled, and the sun and moon stood still. Habakkuk 3:11, the universe shared in the battle for good. You didn't walk through the sea as I walked through the sea as with thine horns. You did walk through the sea with your horse, with your horses. Wow, I'm getting all these words tied up. You didn't walk through the sea with your horses. Habakkuk 3:15. Because they got some English writing, that old English writing. That's the problem with, well, some of these translations. I'll say it like that. Habakkuk 3:15. The Lord guided them with his power. That's the idiom for that. Zephaniah, the day of the Lord is at hand. Zephaniah 1:7, the day of judgment. Reckoning is near. Pure language, Zephaniah 3:9, a language of pure speech, devoid of falsehood and deception. The book of Haggai, bag with holes. Haggai 1:6, money unwisely spent, hole in his pocket. Heaven stayed from dew. Haggai 1:10, no rain came. Haggai 2:23, I will make you as a signet. I will give you authority and power. And Zechariah, we won't get through all of Zechariah, but we're going to get wherever we get to. Red horse, Zechariah 1:8, bloodshed. Speckled horse, Zechariah 1:8. Famine and uncertainty. White horse, Zechariah 1:8. Victory. Four horns, Zechariah 1:18. Four powers. Cattle in the city, Zechariah 2:4. Material prosperity. Call every man his neighbor under the vine and fig tree, Zechariah 3:10. Symbolical of peace and harmony. And then two olive trees, Zechariah 4:3. Two good and righteous leaders, Zerubbabel and Joshua. Mountains, Zechariah 4:7, a difficult task. A flying scroll, Zechariah 5:1. A hasty edict, a decree. Wind in the wings, Zechariah 5:9, speed and lifting power. And quieted my spirit, Zechariah 6:8, they satisfied my desire. I'm going to stop there. Lord says the same. Next week, we'll pick up with Zechariah 8:23. Take hold of skirt. All right, the Lord loves you, so do I. Visit my website, www.coyhm.org. See what we have to offer and when we have to offer it. If you're blessed by this ministry, again, consider sowing a seed. If you need prayer, email me at pastorhodges1955@gmail.com. Stay strong in him. I'm going to say Yashir Koach. May your strength remain firm, and also say, take care, won't you? I don't see why, don't you? Pastor D out.
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0: Welcome to Life Study of the Bible with Witness Lee, a program brought to you by Living Stream Ministry. Witness Lee, a servant of the Lord for over 7 decades on 5 continents, culminated his ministry with a 21-year, book-by-book exposition of the entire Bible, which he called a life study. This life study is the basis of our program today, which includes short portions of the spoken messages given by Witness Lee. Now, let's join today's life study.
1: In the Apostle Paul's epistle to the Ephesians, he vividly describes how desperate mankind is apart from God. Listen to chapter 2, verse 12. That you were at that time apart from Christ, alienated from the commonwealth of Israel, and strangers to the covenants of the promise, having no hope and without God in the world. But in his letter to the new believers in Thessalonica, he repeatedly points them to the great hope of all the believers, and that is the second coming of our Lord Jesus Christ and the promise of our rapture at the end of the age. Rapture is a big topic in the New Testament, but in a few select verses in 1 Thessalonians, we have a marvelous overview that will fill all believers with the genuine hope promised in God's word and secured in the shed blood of Christ. He is coming again, and all those who believe will join him at that coming. But we do not want you to be ignorant, brothers, concerning those who are sleeping, that you would not grieve, even as also the rest who have no hope. For if we believe that Jesus died and rose, so also those who have fallen asleep through Jesus, God will bring with him. For this we say to you by the word of the Lord, that we who are living, who are left remaining unto the coming of the Lord, shall by no means precede those who have fallen asleep. Because the Lord himself, with a shout of command, with the voice of the archangel, and with the trumpet of God, will descend from heaven, and the dead in Christ will rise first. Then we who are living, who are left remaining, will be caught up together with them in the clouds to meet the Lord in the air. And thus we will always be with the Lord. Therefore, comfort one another with these words. Bob Danker has joined us today, our first of 2 programs dealing with the matter of the rapture and the Lord's second coming. We'll focus on the rapture today. Bob, an immensely interesting topic for most believers, and even now in today's modern world, I think, with especially a lot of these books and things that have been written, even a lot of unbelievers are intrigued by this matter, aren't they?
2: That's right. It just seems to have caught the attention of believers and unbelievers alike, this phenomenon which is known as rapture and which is clearly mentioned in the New Testament and is related to our hope as Christians, as believers in Christ.
1: Yeah, we touched that a little bit. Of course, Paul's sober word, accurate word in Ephesians 2, describing all of us before we were saved, without hope, without God, and really alienated from God. But the hope of these believers, and Paul talks a lot about hope in this book of 1 Thessalonians chapter 1, the verse we read in chapter 4, the hope of all the believers is the Lord's coming and our rapture to him, isn't it?
2: It is. This is the wonderful hope of all those who have believed in the Lord Jesus. We are not a people like the unbelievers who have no hope whatsoever. We have a living hope. In 1 Peter, it says that God has regenerated us unto a living hope.
1: Wow.
2: And this hope is related to the divine life which we have received through regeneration, and it is altogether something related to the Lord's coming and our being caught up or gathered together to be with him.
1: In the ministry of Watchman Nee and Witness Lee, who are the two primarily that we represent at Living Stream, there is an understanding and interpretation of some of the aspects of the rapture that I would just tell our listeners up front. Some who have been with us for a number of years have maybe heard some programs before where we touch the matter of rapture, but to many this will be brand new. And the aspects that we will present in the next couple of days in some regards are not the commonly held or most commonly held thought concerning these important topics, are they?
2: That's right. In the minds of most believers, the subject of the rapture is a rather simple one.
1: Uh-huh.
2: There are not very many details, but if you actually get into the New Testament concerning this matter of the rapture, you will see there are many details that are actually not covered in 1 Thessalonians, but are covered in other portions of the Word. and perhaps in other programs here, we will touch some of those details. But if we just focus on one passage like 1 Thessalonians chapter 4, we will miss many crucial and important details concerning the rapture.
1: We will broaden a bit, particularly tomorrow's program, and invite you to come back and join us there. We will get into some of these other passages in the New Testament, exploring both the rapture and the Lord's second coming. These two topics are integrally related. But this passage in chapter 4 that I read a moment ago is really a kind of an overview, a summary of the matter, and Paul was really presenting it to this church of young believers to fill them with hope, wasn't he?
2: Absolutely. Paul's purpose here was not to give the believers all the details concerning the rapture, but to fill these new believers in Christ, newborn babes, with the hope of the Lord's coming and our being gathered together to be with him.
1: All right, let's join Witness Lee, Bob, for our first segment.
3: We know for the fallen race, due to man's fall, there's no hope. The only thing the fallen human beings could hope for is death. But we Christians live a life full of hope. Our life is full of future. Our life is full of hope. And our hope is the Lord's coming back, because we will have resurrection and we will have rapture. We all have to know resurrection is not only life, but something further than life. That is life overcoming death. When life overcomes death, you have the resurrection. And rapture is another further step than resurrection. Today, we are here waiting for his coming. And that coming will bring us something further, that is resurrection and rapture. Resurrection, no doubt, is for the dead ones. Well, the Lord may delay his coming back, so due to this, we'll go to sleep. That means we will die bodily. If we will live until the Lord's coming back, we don't need resurrection, but we still need rapture. And those sleeping ones, when they enter into resurrection, they will be the same as we are. They also need rapture. You see? All will need the rapture. Rapture actually is the end of our life on this earth. Our ending is not death nor resurrection, but rapture. What is the real meaning of rapture? We Christians understand, in a sense, to be snatched up, but rapture does mean this. Actually, this word means exceeding joy. It means you will be crazily joyful. You'll be shut up, it's joy. You will be so joyful that you don't know what to say. And you don't know where you are. And you don't know what you're going to be. This is rapture.
1: Bob, I don't have a specific question on this portion as much as an invitation just for you to reflect on some of the things we just heard. A couple of striking things. One about the only hope that the unbelievers have is a hope in death, a kind of a vague, mysterious hope in something they don't know anything about and just are hoping somehow it's better. That is pitiful, isn't it?
2: Very pitiful. This is a great thing that we as believers in Christ have been delivered out of such a miserable hope, hoping in death.
1: Yeah.
2: Terrible thing. Our hope is not in death, but our hope is in Christ, especially the coming Christ, the one who is coming. To, if we have died before he comes to resurrect us from death.
1: Mm-hmm.
2: And if we are still living on the earth when he comes to catch us up, take us up off the earth to meet him in the air, as Paul describes here in 1 Thessalonians. And this word rapture, which is used by many believers, it does refer to being caught up, as Paul said here in 1 Thessalonians, but the word itself really means kind of an ecstasy or a exceedingly joyful state. We're just caught up into joy. And that's marvelous also. The Lord Jesus said, God is not the God of the dead.
4: Right.
2: That implies that everyone who claims God as his God will be resurrected. God is not the God of anyone who is dead, and God does not have anything to do with death. He's the living God, and he imparts his divine life into all those who believe in Christ. And this life is the life that will raise us up when the Lord comes. This life is eternal, indestructible,
4: wow,
2: incorruptible. We have such a life, such that even if our body, our physical life, is taken away by death, this divine life, eternal life, goes on. It does not stop. And it's so vigorous and overcoming that it swallows up death. When the Lord comes, all the death will be swallowed up, and we will be resurrected. Not only resurrected, but also raptured, caught up into the air to meet the Lord.
4: This, to me, was another striking point in this portion, that for every believer, the end of their existence, of our existence on this earth, will be rapture, won't it?
2: For every believer, without any exception.
4: Those who have died before, those who are alive when the Lord comes again, all the believers have this common experience of ending their earthly journey with a rapture.
2: That's right. Isn't that wonderful?
4: That is, and no wonder Paul told these Thessalonian believers, these young believers, that they had a work of faith, a labor of love, and an endurance of hope. This kind of hope fills us with endurance, doesn't it?
2: It does. If we have this hope, we can endure until the Lord comes.
4: A couple of the verses that we read a bit ago, we want to come back to now, because as I mentioned, so far we've just touched things in a general way, and I think everything we have said is in line with the common thought concerning rapture. But even these verses that are admittedly general do give some hint that things may not be what we have just assumed them to be related to these matters. Let's look at verse 16 and 17 again. Because the Lord himself, with a shout of command, with the voice of the archangel, and with the trumpet of God, will descend from heaven, and the dead in Christ will rise first. Then we who are living, who are left remaining, will be caught up together with them in the clouds to meet the Lord in the air. And thus we will be always with the Lord. Here's Witness Lee once more.
3: The rapture is a big matter in the New Testament. What is taught here by the Apostle Paul is just a general sketch. A general sketch of our rapture, including the sleeping ones' resurrection at the Lord's coming back. Actually, the matter of rapture is not so simple. But Paul's idea is to give the new believers a general concept of the hope of our Christian life. Our Christian life, which is for the church, has hope. It has a hope. And this hope is the Lord's coming back, wrapped up with our resurrection and rapture. Today, most of the Christians were taught with a kind of superstitious doctrine that a saved person, after death, he goes to the heavens to be there with the Lord Jesus. They quote this verse, verse 14, to say the dead saints are there in the heavens with the Lord Jesus. When the Lord Jesus comes, he will bring these dead ones to come together with him. But, listen, in 16 says, when the Lord Jesus comes, the dead saints have to rise up. From where they rise up? If the dead saints are really today in the heavens with the Lord, then these dear ones don't need the resurrection. But here it tells us they need to rise up. You have to read the word rise strongly. If they are in the heavens already, why they need to rise? Not only so, verse 17, then we who are living, who remain, shall be caught up at the same time together with them, caught up together. You see? Then we, when they, will all be caught up.
4: All right, Bob, here's where we take maybe an unexpected turn for a number of our listeners. The problem is we have God's word that we have to deal with and not just our traditional concepts, don't we?
2: That's right. Our traditional concept tells us that after a believer dies, he goes immediately to heaven where he's with the Lord. But actually, the Bible tells us that after we die, we go into paradise, which is the pleasant section of Hades, and we wait there with all the other believers throughout all the generations who have died. We wait there for the day of the Lord's coming. Then, according to Paul's word here, all those who have died in the Lord will rise up. They'll be resurrected from that place where the dead are kept. And that place is not heaven, but it's paradise, where the Lord Jesus went.
4: Right.
2: After he died on the cross, he went to paradise, and he rose up from that place in his resurrection. We will follow him to go where he went and to rise up from the place where he rose from. So we really need to have our concept corrected by the Word of God, the pure Word of the Bible. And I'd like to point out another verse if I could.
4: Sure.
2: This is Acts chapter 2, verse 34. Peter here was preaching the gospel to the Jews, and he mentions David, the king. He said, you all know that David died and was buried, and his tomb is here
4: right
2: among us to this day.
4: Mm-hmm.
2: And a few verses later, Peter said, Acts 2:34, for David did not ascend into the heavens. Where is David today? Is he in heaven? According to this word, he's not in heaven. He has not yet ascended into the heavens. David is in paradise, where Abraham is, where Paul is, Peter is, John is, and all those who have died in the Lord are in paradise, a pleasant section of Hades, the place where the dead are kept.
4: So this is consistent with the Lord's word to the dying thief on the cross, the one of the two that was there that recognized, and in a sense, we realize, received Christ that day. He said something to the effect that this day you will see me, or I will be with you in paradise.
2: Exactly, Chris. This exactly corresponds to that word. This place, paradise, is definitely not heaven. Actually, there are other verses, I believe, in the book of Acts that tell us, and in Ephesians that tell us, when the Lord died, he went into the heart of the earth. He actually went to a place that's in the center of this earth.
4: Called paradise.
2: Called paradise. And that is the pleasant, again, I say, the pleasant section of Hades. Hades, which is the general region of the dead, has two sections. One is a pleasant section where the dead who believe in the Lord are kept and are waiting the resurrection and the rapture. The other place is a very unpleasant part of Hades,
4: right,
2: where the unbelievers are kept until, not until the Lord's coming, but until the end of the millennium, where they will be judged by the Lord at the great white throne.
4: Wow. Okay, let's go back to Witness Lee for our final segment today. And here he's going to touch another passage briefly that helps confirm some of the things we're talking about. Revelation chapter 12, verse 5 also talks about the rapture. It says, and she, the woman, brought forth a son, a man-child, who is to shepherd all the nations with an iron rod, and her child was caught up to God and to his throne. Let's go back to Witness Lee for our final segment.
3: Verse 15, for this we say to you by the word of the Lord, that we who are living after this, Paul adds, who remain until the coming of the Lord, shall by no means precede those who have slept. Then, verse 17, then we who are living, who remain. Why he add this word, who remain? If you are thoughtful, you could understand this implies that some living ones do not remain. Some living ones by this time are gone. Who are these living ones who are gone? The overcomers. The rapture of the overcomers will transpire before the last 3.5 years, the period of the Great Tribulation. But the rapture mentioned here in this chapter will transpire probably at the end of the Great Tribulation. Time-wise, these two raptures are different. One transpires before the Great Tribulation. The other transpires probably at the end of the Great Tribulation. Not only so, according to Revelation 12, the rapture of the overcomers is up to the throne of God. But in this chapter, the rapture will be up to the air, to the cloud. You see, not only time-wise, even space-wise, there is a difference of the two raptures.
4: Bob, we're going fast. We're covering a lot of ground here. I really believe that our listeners need to join us at the end of the program so we can tell them how to get these printed material to study further. But in addition to the matter that all the believers are raptured, meaning that those who died ahead of us in the Lord have not gone on to heaven, otherwise they would not need to be raised up in that day, we now have the matter that there's a clear reference to the fact the rapture of the believers is not at the same time, is it?
2: Yes, Chris, that is right. In 1 Thessalonians chapter 4, Paul gives us only a hint that there is more than one rapture. When he says here, we who are living, who are left remaining unto the coming of the Lord. And then again he says, we who are living, who are left remaining.
4: Right. Two places
2: in the passage that we're dealing with here. He mentions this matter of being left remaining. So Paul could have said merely, we who are living.
4: Yeah. When the Lord comes again.
2: All who are living, who are alive when the Lord comes. But he added something, who are left remaining. This implies that there are some who are living but who are not remaining. Where are these ones? They were raptured earlier. They were taken in an earlier rapture, which Witness Lee points out to us will take place at or near the beginning of the Great Tribulation, whereas this rapture in 1 Thessalonians 4 will take place at the Lord's physical descending, when he descends physically from heaven at the end of the Great Tribulation. And then Witness Lee referred to Revelation 12, which speaks about the rapture of the man-child. It says this man-child is caught up to God's throne.
4: Right.
2: Whereas here in 1 Thessalonians 4, the raptured ones are caught up to the air. That means to the air above the earth, not to the throne of God in the third heavens. This indicates that there are two raptures referred to. And actually, the rapture in Revelation 12 takes place before Satan is cast down from heaven to the earth at the beginning of the Great Tribulation. So you can see there's a time difference as well as a difference in the place to which the raptured ones are taken. So these are indications that this matter of the rapture is more complicated than our traditional understanding indicates.
4: Well, I wish we had more time to get into this today, because as I said, I'm sure we have struck a chord of interest in a lot of our listeners, and we invite your calls. We'll come back to the topic tomorrow, focusing a little bit more specifically on the Lord's second coming, also not what we maybe traditionally have thought exactly. And we'll touch this matter again, review it. Ron Kangas will be here to discuss that. So we invite you back tomorrow. Let me give you the toll-free number now if you'd like to call to get the printed life study material and find out about the other writings we have at Living Stream Ministry dealing with this subject of the Lord's return and the rapture of the believers. Our toll-free number, 1-888-LIFE-STUDY, 888-543-3788. And for Bob Danker and Chris Wild, thank you very much for listening today.

0: Witness Lee's remarkable commentary on the life of Abraham, taken from the life study of Genesis, is now available from Living Stream Ministry in a single volume entitled Abraham Called by God. Abraham Called by God by Witness Lee is available at Christian bookstores everywhere, or you can order by calling 1-888-543-3788. That's 1-888-543-3788.
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For a touch of nostalgia from the golden age of radio, before television's entrance into our everyday routine, we bring you an historic program which reached coast to coast over the Mutual Broadcasting System. 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His messages and the original inspiring music you'll be hearing resonate with insight and hope for today's radio audience. And this is your host, Michael Kinchalian. Let me take this opportunity to welcome each of you personally. We're so glad you could join us. On today's broadcast, Dr. Fuller returns to the Gospel of Mark with a message about an outcast, a person who was reduced to poverty, a person no one associated with, alone and desperate. Maybe someone listening today is that person, or knows someone whose circumstances are like that. If so, may Dr. Fuller's words from Scripture today bring a glimmer of hope to alleviate an otherwise hopeless predicament. And the music in these next songs by the old-fashioned Revival Hour musicians may also lift your heart. And now here is the Chorus Choir.

please, and sing Heavenly Sunshine. Glad to see so many of you here today, and now as you sing through the first time, as we always do, turn around and give someone a good handshake, will you? A time of fellowship now on Heavenly Sunshine.

0: man. Be seated, please. That's wonderful singing. So happy to have you with us on the broadcast of the Old Fashioned Revival Hour, coming to you from the Municipal Auditorium at Long Beach, California. Just a very short and pointed announcement. 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Enough said.
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1: 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Think of that. The faith.

0: 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We're often quick to say, if there's anything I can do, just let me know. 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
1: Always lonely in regard to separation from our loved ones and never having sufficient food, yet I'm thankful that I was never without the comforting presence and nearness of Jesus Christ. Some of my most precious moments were the times when I read the New Testament to the boys in my compound and saw new hope flash across their cold, hungry faces. The words of the Lord Jesus just seemed to leap out to us from the book, and how hungry we were. His word was so timely and reached the very depths of our hearts and souls. While this experience was terrible, not knowing whether we ever would get out of prison, yet I shall always be thankful for the lesson learned that the Lord Jesus Christ and His grace are sufficient in any situation. When I found that all earthly support and help failed me, and that even my loved ones could not help me, I discovered that Christ and His promises and grace were not only all I had, but thank God they were all I needed. I'm thankful today that God has called me to preach His glorious gospel. I'm not worthy, but the necessity is laid upon me. And woe unto me if I preach not this all-sufficient gospel. I have much to learn, but I have a wonderful teacher in the Holy Spirit. It is my desire that He may increase as I decrease. Present, I am trying to finish my training and am pastoring a small rural church. And a verse which means much to me is Psalms 34:22. The Lord redeemeth the soul of His servants, and none of them that trust in Him shall be desolate. Isn't that wonderful?

May we stand, please, and sing two verses of number 120. I love to tell the story of unseen things above, of Jesus and his glory.

the few moments, we're going to be preaching a very plain, straightforward gospel message directed to the unsaved. Will you pray with us? The burden is upon our heart. Let's pray. Our gracious Heavenly Father, in these closing days, as we see the world rushing madly on the broad road leading to destruction, we're thankful that we ever heard the gospel, which is the power of God unto salvation, to everyone that believeth, that in believing thou didst translate us out from under the kingdom of darkness into the kingdom of thy dear Son. We're on the narrow road, headed heavenward, the path of the just shining brighter and brighter unto the perfect day. Once without hope, now hopeful, once a child of darkness, children of light now through Jesus Christ, how we do thank thee for it. And may thy word penetrate into the hearts of many today, and may they find Jesus, the light of the world, the one that'll satisfy and supply every need according to thy riches in glory. For we ask it in his name. Amen.

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Today his message, entitled The Hem of His Garment, is based on Mark chapter 5, verses 25 to 34. But before we get to that encouraging message, we want you to hear more of the marvelous gospel music sung by the Old Fashioned Revival Hour Quartet and Chorus Choir.

0: As you read through the four Gospels, one cannot but be impressed with this, the mercy, compassion, and love shown by the Lord Jesus on behalf of those in great need. Jesus was no respecter of persons. He loved the high and the lowly, the Nicodemuses and the sinful, the rich young ruler and the demon-possessed. His heart went out to those in great sorrow and in great need. He manifested his almighty power in cleansing the leper, causing the blind to see, and raising the young and the old from the grave. In Mark 5, we find a beautiful exhibition of the Lord's mercy, compassion, and great love. This is seen in the first part of the chapter in the casting out of demons. Second, the healing of the woman with an issue of blood. And third, the raising of the young damsel from the dead. The Lord's power over demon, disease, and death. The demon-possessed man represents the desperate sinner, indwelt, energized, and torn asunder by a thousand furious, fiery, soul-destroying passions. The woman with the issue of blood represents the anxious inquirer, the one who is always inquiring. The one who realizes she is past all human help seeks salvation, finding that salvation in the one who loved her and gave his life as a ransom. The young damsel represents the great mass of people, the everyday moral people who, though spiritually dead in trespasses and sin, are not concerned about eternal things. Now all of these wonderful examples of Jesus meeting lost humanity's needs are revealed here, written for our encouragement. What is your present spiritual condition before God? Are you driven by a thousand fiery, uncontrollable passions? Are you in a hopeless condition, seemingly no way out? Are you like the young child, morally clean, self-righteous, yet before God alienated from the life which is in God through Christ Jesus? Then come to Jesus. His power can make you free and give you eternal hope and bestow the gift of eternal life. Today may we consider the woman with the issue of blood, beginning at the 25th verse of Mark 5, the one who came and touched the hem of the Lord's garment and was made every whit whole. Three things in these verses 25 to 34, put these in the margin of your Bible. First, her condition. Second, her conviction. Third, her conversion. In verses 25 and 26, we have this woman's condition. And a certain woman which had an issue of blood 12 years and had suffered many things of many physicians and had spent all that she had was nothing bettered but rather grew worse. Notice first of all, a certain woman. God speaks of the woman as the weaker vessel. And in the lands where the gospel has not been heard or received, the woman oft times is considered on the level of beasts of burden, doing hard field and home labor. A certain woman, a weaker vessel, had an illness, an issue of blood, a plague some 12 years in length. 12 long, weary, desperate years, she sought release from the slowly creeping grip of the plague. For notice verse 26, she sought help from the best that the world provides. Still no relief, for she suffered many things, that is, many treatments, under many physicians. Her physical life was slowly ebbing away, and unless relief came soon, death awaited her. And in this connection, will you notice, please, 2 points should be kept in mind. God's word states that the life is in the blood. Many years ago, medical science began to wake up to the fact that truly the life is in the blood. And since this poor woman did not find relief, the flow of blood continuing for 12 years, her financial resources exhausted, certain death faced her because her life was ebbing out. There was no hope for her. She would soon go the way of all flesh. According to the Mosaic law recorded in Leviticus 15:25, any woman with an issue of blood was pronounced unclean. Everything such a woman touched became unclean. Hence, such a woman became an outcast in society in the days of the Lord Jesus. What a picture verses 25 and 26 give of this woman. the weaker vessel, with the plague taking her very life, growing steadily worse day after day, unclean, outcast, her finances gone. Truly a picture of utter hopelessness, complete despair. Yes, this is a dark background, but it's no darker than your background outside of Christ, alienated from the life which is in God. You who are still in your sins and unconverted, your background is dark. But wait, let's continue and let's see the change that comes into the life of this hopeless woman. Verse 27, her conviction. When she heard of Jesus, came in the press behind and touched his garment. Oh, so much is wrapped up in that verse 27. A short, concise verse with three punchlines. Notice these three gracious steps which changed this seemingly helpless woman's life to one of hope and glorious victory. Here they are. Underline them, and may you follow in her footsteps today and be convicted and converted. Verse 27. Will you notice it? So simple. When she heard of Jesus. Here is the starting point which leads one to conviction and to ultimate conversion. Wonderful words. When she, the hopeless one, heard of Jesus, someone carried the good news to her, telling her perhaps how the leper had been cleansed, the multitude had been healed, how Jesus had stilled the waves on the Sea of Galilee. When he rebuked those waves and said, "Peace, be still," she heard about Jesus. Here is the heart, the core of the matter. And I tell you today as never before, over the world and out through the nation, that people need to hear about Jesus, God's beloved Son. Whether rich or poor, high or low, you need to hear about Him. Now, faith, true soul-saving faith, the size of the grain of mustard seed, was planted in this desperate woman's heart. Faith cometh by hearing, and hearing by the Word. And she heard about Jesus, the author and the finisher of her faith. Notice the second step. And this is where so many fail. You hear about Jesus and right in this auditorium and out over the radio. You're hearing about Jesus, the Savior of the world, and you'll stop right there. But be it said to the everlasting credit of this woman, who seemingly from all human standpoint was hopeless and helpless, she took the second step in verse 27. She not only heard, but she came in the press. Or the crowd behind him. Here, beloved, is faith in action. For faith without works is dead. She came. And him that cometh unto me, God says, I will in no wise cast out. This is where you fail. Some of you have heard the gospel for 50, 60 years. Still in your sin, unconverted. Truth of it is, you've not had saving faith that causes you to move towards Jesus. How gracious of God to say, come unto me, all ye labor, heavy laden, I'll give you rest. Why don't you come? Note the third step in verse 27. She not only heard about Jesus, precious name. She not only came, but oh, what an act of faith. She touched his garments. And according to Matthew 9, touched the hem of his garment. These three steps lead to a beautiful confession. Notice verse 28. If I may but touch his clothes, I shall be whole. Will you notice the order, please? How sweet. Faith, saving faith, believes the work accomplished even before the actual fact is experienced. This woman really believed on the Lord Jesus. She believed and was saved. And man is ever reversing the order, expecting some great miracle to be performed. Then he'll believe. May I say to you, it's the other way. Believe, then the miracle. That's faith. She touched his garments. And I believe there is a spiritual lesson, for by faith she touched the robe of his righteousness, and to her was imparted his righteousness, for he worked now on her behalf. After she had made that wonderful statement, I shall be whole, Straightway, the fountain of blood was dried up, and she felt in her body that she was healed of that plague. Now notice what Jesus does. And Jesus, immediately knowing in himself that virtue or inherent power had gone out from him, turned him about in the press and said, "Who touched my clothes?" His disciples said unto him, "Thou seest the multitude thronging thee, and sayest thou, who touched thee?" Jesus knows the end from the beginning. He knows the thoughts and intents of your heart, beloved friend of mine. Nothing is hidden from him. He has all power and all knowledge. Then in verse 32, and he looked round about to see her that had done this thing. And his eyes focused upon her. Then will you note her conversion? But the woman, fearing, trembling, knowing what was done in her, how beautiful, came and fell down at his feet in reverence and told him all the truth. God loves to hear a poor penitent soul just pour out all of his trouble. Just lay it out. Like the publican, he said, "God be merciful to me, a sinner." It's the hardest thing on earth to get a man to acknowledge that he's a sinner. But God's word says that we've all sinned and come short of the glory of God. All by nature are children of disobedience and children of wrath, dead in trespasses and sin. But if you'll come as a poor, lost, helpless sinner and just tell him all about it, pull it right out and lay it before him, then the blood of Jesus Christ, God's Son, will cleanse you from all sin. She came fearing, with reverence it means, trembling, fell down at his feet and told him all the truth. The result, and he said unto her, "Daughter, thy faith has made thee whole. Go in peace." God pronounces now, "In grace, thy faith has made thee whole." Once pronounced by the world in the Mosaic law, unclean, an outcast, now through the higher court, pronounced clean and whole. Go in peace. There's no peace to the wicked. Young man, listen to me. There is no peace to the wicked. You're like the troubled sea casting up mire and dirt. There is no peace. Deep down in your heart, you can go to the things of the world. Try this and try that and try the other thing. You'll never find any heart satisfaction until you come and kneel at his feet and hear him say, "Go in peace." The close of this blessed broadcast of the old-fashioned revival are, be honest before God now. What is your condition spiritually? All have sinned. All by nature are without hope. Hopeless yet hopeful. Unclean yet clean. Lost, now found, all because she heard about Jesus. That's the key. He's the key that unlocks heaven's doors, puts your name down in the Lamb's Book of Life. He's now at the right hand of the Father, our representative in glory, bearing the marks of Calvary, his hands bearing the wounds, his feet the wounds of the nails, and his side of the sword that was thrust in on Calvary's morning. And now he said, "Why will you die? Why will you die in your sin? Come unto me, all the labor and heavy laden, I'll give you rest. Will you come?" God says, "He that heareth my word and believeth on him that sent me hath everlasting life and shall not come into condemnation, but is passed from death unto life." And if you'll come in simple faith, the size of the grain of mustard seed, by faith touch his garment, the robe of his righteousness, he'll give you forgiveness of sin and redemption through Christ Jesus. "For these things are written that ye might believe that Jesus is the Christ, the Son of God, and that believing ye might have life through his name. For neither is there salvation in any other, for there's none other name under heaven given among men whereby we must be saved." You're not saved through the church, through works of righteousness, self-righteousness. You're saved by grace, through faith in the Lord Jesus Christ. Out in the great radio audience today, across the nations, in the neglected places, up in the mountain fastnesses, In the homestead, how I do love to think of the lonely homesteading places. And in the highways and the byways, on the seashore with your portable radios, listen to me. If you die in your sins, you cannot come where Jesus is. But he says, come today, come now. Let us reason together, though your sins be as scarlet, they shall be as white as snow.
1: Yes, dear listener, let us reason together. If you haven't yet come to Jesus, your spiritual condition remains as desperate as this woman's physical condition was. Perhaps you've tried to satisfy your inner needs with remedies that cannot work. Believe on the Lord Jesus Christ, and you will be saved, cleansed of your sins, and forgiven. Jesus is full of compassion. He demonstrated that when he willingly died in your place on the cross. He says, "No one comes to the Father except through me." So trust him today. Turn your life over to Jesus. In all your ways, acknowledge him, and he shall direct your path. Don't put off this eternally important decision. 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I trust you'll be able to join us next time for more uplifting gospel music and another heartfelt message by Dr. Fuller from the Word of God. Meanwhile, this is your host, Dr. Mike Kinchalian, wishing you God's richest blessing.

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4: Ronald Reagan believed freedom was more than a political system or a set of laws. In 1988, he said, "Freedom describes the God-given condition of the human soul." For Reagan, liberty was not something government created. It was something government was called to respect and to protect. That idea sits at the heart of the American experiment. Our rights do not come from rulers, institutions, or political majorities. They belong to us by nature and by God. And when we understand freedom that way, our responsibility becomes clearer. Government may protect liberty. Laws may preserve it, but neither can give us what was never theirs to grant. Freedom begins with the recognition that human dignity and liberty come before government, not from it.
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15: We waver sometimes because we don't see Him at work. Listen, God is at work in your life and my life every day, all the time. There are things that He's working out in your life that you never even thought about asking Him about. His grace is at work in your life, working ahead of time, getting plans in your life in the future. He's working out things that are good for you in your life ahead of time before you even know to even ask Him.
16: Most believers want to have a great faith, but battle common anxieties like, what if something unexpected happens? Or will God do what He said? And are the promises really for me? If that sounds all too familiar, stay with us for In Touch, the teaching ministry of Dr. Charles Stanley. You'll be encouraged to trust God and believe what He says. Here's part two of Strengthening Our Wavering Faith.
15: James chapter 1. And you'll recall that he's writing here to those who are going through difficulty and hardship and persecution. So having introduced it in the first verse, he begins the second verse by saying, consider it all joy, my brethren, when you encounter various trials, knowing that the testing of your faith produces endurance. And let endurance have its perfect result, that you may be perfect and complete, lacking in nothing. But if any of you lacks wisdom, let him ask of God, who gives to all men or women generously and without reproach, and it will be given to him. But let him ask in faith without any doubting, for he who doubts is like the surf of the sea, driven and tossed by the wind. But let not that man expect that he will receive anything from the Lord, being a double-minded man, unstable in all his ways. Now, I want you to get the context of what James is saying here before we come to this matter of wavering faith, because it all fits together. And so here's what he's saying. As these who were probably responding to him and talking to him about the difficulty and hardship, talking about their trials, he's writing to encourage them. And so he says, now, count it all joy when you fall into diverse or various temptations and trials. That doesn't make any sense whatsoever. Why should I get rejoicing over pain and hurt and things I can't change and things I can't alter in my life? Yet that's exactly what he says. And so he says, if you'll notice, knowing that the testing of your faith produces endurance. He says, now, here's what I want you to do. He says, I want you to rejoice. Count it a joy when you fall into these testings and trials and temptations. Now, in the King James says temptation, the word, really a better word, is trials, because the word here means those periods of testing which have a purpose in them. That is, there's an end to them, and that end is this, that you and I would come through them with our faith being stronger and our heart being purer. So he says it will produce endurance. Endurance is that capacity to hang in there, in our terminology, to be steadfast, to be constant, no matter what. What does that take? It takes faith. And that kind of faith, he says, will be tested, because all of us are going to face those circumstances in life where we have to learn to endure, to stay in it, to walk through a valley, and to remain there until God sees fit to release us from it or to bring us to the end. And so he says, count it all joy. Now, what am I to count it all joy about? That I'm going through trials and testings and tribulations and hurting and pain? No, I am to rejoice over the fact that as a result of this, I will learn endurance. I will learn to walk in faith. My heart will be purer and my faith will be stronger. And all of us can rejoice over stronger faith and a purer heart. When he talks about perfect results, he's talking about the fact that endurance is God's way of equipping us, that is, in making us fit to do the very thing he's created us to do. When he says complete, he means that he will work in our life until you and I are perfectly fitted to do what he's called us to do and to be the persons God wants us to be. He's not talking about sinless perfection. He's talking about a continuous maturing process that goes on in our life when God is in the process of equipping us and enabling us to accomplish and achieve whatever he's called us for. Now, then he says, but if any of you lacks wisdom, well, who's been talking about wisdom? We've been talking about trials and pain and hurt and heartache. He says, but if any of you lacks wisdom, let him ask of God, who gives to all men generously and without reproach, and it'll be given to him. So now, why did he bring up wisdom? Because it takes wisdom beyond human wisdom to face difficulty and hardship and trials in life and persecutions and misunderstandings. It takes wisdom beyond our own. It takes godly wisdom. And so therefore, when we face these situations and circumstances in life, if we are going to respond properly, we need the wisdom of God to know how to face those situations in our life that are beyond our control and things we can't change and things we can't simply alter. We need godly wisdom. And so he says, now, in order to receive the kind of wisdom that will equip you to endure and to come out with a purer heart and stronger faith, and God making you the person he wants you to be, he says that kind of faith comes, and God, if you will ask him, will give it generously. He says God will give it generously, and he won't badger you about it. He says, listen, he gives it generously and without reproach. He won't come back and argue with you about it. That is, he gives it generously. But he says, now watch this, he says, now, but let that person ask in faith without any doubting, for he says, he who doubts is like the surf of the sea, driven by the winds and tossed. He says, don't let that person think or expect that they're going to receive anything from God. So what does he do? He creates the atmosphere here, persecution, difficulty, hardship. The process is that God's in the process of teaching us to endure, purifying our hearts, strengthening our faith, and he says that comes as a result of wisely responding. If I respond to hardship and difficulty and trial by blame and anger and hurt and bitterness and resentment and hostility and caustic attitudes, he says I respond in the wrong way. If I respond properly, I'm going to need the wisdom of God to be able to listen to criticism and take it and accept it and move on. Going to be able to accept difficulty and hardship and look to God and respond in the wise fashion. If I do that, he says, I'll need wisdom. And that comes as a result of asking God. He is generously willing to do it. If I respond in the right fashion, I'm going to come out a winner. If I don't, I won't. And if I ask with faith that's like the waves of the sea tossed here and yonder, he says, I won't get anything. And besides that, he says, being a double-minded man, unstable in all of our ways. Now, so he sets the whole pattern here for the issue of the weakness in our faith. That is wavering faith. Now, what in the world is wavering faith? Wavering faith is faith that vacillates, that moves to and fro from, yes, I believe he will, to, I'm not sure he will. I know that he will. No, I don't think it's going to happen. I thought that's what he meant. I don't believe that's what he meant. I was certain that's what God said. I'm not sure what God says anymore. I got on my knees and asked him, and I knew he was going to do it, and yet somehow I'm not sure. weaving back and forth, to and fro. He says, it's like the surf of the sea. The wind blows this way, the surf blows that way. Wind blows this way, you see the curls, they go that way. It's like a cork tossed in the sea. And for a few moments, it looks like it's going to blow up to the shore. Next thing you know, it's going out to sea. And so he says, wavering faith. Here's what wavering faith is. He says, it's doubting God, being like the waves of the sea driven by the winds and tossed. Don't expect anything from God if your faith is wavering. And he says, besides that, we are double-minded and unstable in all of our ways. Now, what can you and I expect? What are the consequences of wavering faith? That is, if I'm going by my feelings and going by reason and trying to figure all these things out, and I don't understand the ways of God, and so I'm just sort of out there operating by sight, sound, and my sensitivity, my feelings, then what are the consequences? Number one consequence, you're going to miss the blessings of God. Listen to what he says now. But let him ask in faith without any doubting. For the one who doubts is like the surf of the sea, driven and tossed by the wind. Let not that man expect that he will receive anything from the Lord. That's pretty strong. Now, wait a minute. Isn't this a God of love? Isn't this a God who, you say, loves us unconditionally? Isn't this the one who said, ask it should be given you, seeking you shall find, knocking it should be opened to you? What kind of God is this who comes along and says, if you have wavering faith, wavering faith. Now, let me just put a parenthesis here. A person who has just been saved, who knows nothing hardly about anything, it's going to be difficult for them to learn to trust God. And you know what? God is very tender and loving and patient with that. What does he do? God pushes them quickly because he wants them to learn to trust him. That's one thing I think God moves right on with. That is teaching us to trust him when we first get saved. But now we're talking about trusting him, our faith wavering, and he says, don't expect anything. Why would God say that? Well, think about this. When I'm wavering in my faith, I'm saying, in fact, the disposition of doubt. Listen, not only does it displease God, it is a slam against his integrity. He is a God of absolute faithfulness, absolute truthfulness. Listen, he will keep every single promise, answers our prayer. You say, well, now, wait a minute, just answered prayer business. I prayed some things and believed God for them, and he didn't do what I asked. If you and I make a request of God, and we know that's the will of the Father, and we ask him for it, and we believe him for it, and expect him to do it, listen, he will do one of two things. He will give you exactly what you ask for, or he will give you something better. Not something less, something better. Listen, if he alters the answer other than what I've asked him for, listen, it is always superior to my request. Always superior to my request. You know what that means? That when you and I come to him and ask him specifically, there is no way to lose as a child of God. Now, he may give you an answer and you think, well, Lord, that's not what I asked for. We must have got our communications a little mixed up. I mean, the signals got crossed. That's not what I asked for. You know what time will show you? Thank God for your wisdom that you knew better than I did exactly what I needed at that point in my life. So what happens? We miss the blessing. That's the first consequence of wavering faith. We miss the blessing. He says, don't expect it. It's not going to happen. Because, listen, it's a slam against God. Lord, I know that's what you said, but I don't think you're going to do it. Now, here's how the devil works. Now, the devil would never tell God you don't believe him. No. He just says, you know, it's not happening. God's not answering your prayer. Just because it doesn't come when I want it and the way I want it doesn't mean that God isn't at work in my life and answering prayer. And so what happens? We miss his blessings. Listen, God isn't asleep at your life. I don't care what kind of shape you're in. You may be as lost as you can be. God is still at work. You may be one of his children and you're going through difficulty and hardship. God's at work. Things may have been going real, real well for you and all of a sudden the bottom drops out. Has God gone to sleep at your life? No. He's still at work at your life. And what do? If we want to come through it with the best of his blessings, we believe him no matter what we see, what we feel, or what we hear. That's the way I operate. So first of all, we miss the blessings of God. Second thing is this. When a person's wavering in their faith, here's what happens. little things can blow them off course. The slightest little thing can oftentimes blow them off course. Well, you know, I trusted God and it didn't work. Oh, listen, if you'd have trusted him, it'd work. Just talking to him about it and telling him what you need is, that's not enough. He says, ask and it shall be given you. Seek and you shall find. But he says, whatsoever things ye shall ask in prayer, believing ye shall receive. Not just asking. And what I want you to see is this. Faith isn't just a feeling. Faith is a definite act of my mind, my will, and my spirit. God, I am trusting you. I'm expecting, I'm anticipating you to answer my prayer. Wake up looking for it. Get up in the morning expecting God to be at work, looking for the signs that he's at work. And when you don't see them, doesn't mean he's not at work. Now, there's one last.

0: When someone you love is hurting, what do? We're often quick to say, if there's anything I can do, just let me know. But what if we stopped waiting to be asked and simply showed up? On the If There Is Anything I Can Do podcast, Pam McConnell shares real stories, biblical wisdom, and practical ways to walk alongside people through grief, loss, and life's hardest moments. 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
1: And it didn't work. I trusted God, and let me tell you what happened. I'll tell you what happened. If you really trusted Him, He had something better in mind for you than you asked for. If it didn't fit His will for your life, then what happens? We end up saying, well, God didn't answer my prayer. We get angry at God and frustrated over God. Well, God, you didn't do this and you didn't do that. We need to back off and say, Lord, surely if you didn't answer my prayer exactly like I asked, you must have had something better. Now, here's the bottom line. Now, watch this. You listen and say amen.
2: Amen.
1: Listen carefully. The issue is, how do I correct this now? I know what's causing it, and I know what the consequences are. How do I correct it? Here's how I correct it. Real simple. Don't let this one go by you. You're asking God about something, and you just, maybe He will, maybe He won't. I think He will. I'm not sure. Here's what you do. You make a decision. Here's the decision. I choose to believe that God's trustworthy. I choose to believe that God is faithful. I choose to believe that God will do exactly what He says. I refuse to doubt my God. Now listen carefully. You have to put this whole sentence in there. I refuse to any longer doubt God. I didn't mention circumstances. I refuse to doubt God. Ask and it shall be given you. Seek and you shall find. Whatsoever you shall ask in prayer, believing you shall receive. So be it even as you believe. I refuse to doubt God. Listen carefully. You don't make a decision to stop doubting your circumstances. You make a decision to stop doubting God. You make a decision to say, I'm going to start believing God. He's who He says He is, and will do what He says He'll do. Now, what will help me do that? Getting in His Word and meditating upon His promises. Because here's what happens. When I meditate upon His promises, I begin to osmose into my thinking. I begin to think the way God thinks. I begin to fill my mind and my spirit with those things that God has said. All the time I'm doing that, listen carefully. That's why it's not enough to come sit and listen to a sermon. That's not enough. You need to write it down. You need to take notes. When we open the Bible, read the scripture when it says, ask and it shall be given you, seek and you shall find. That's what it says. You know what happens? Your eyeball hits that, wrenches in your mind, in your spirit. Then God's got something to work with. Fill your mind and your heart with the Word of God. Recall the promise. When Satan hits you with one of these things and you begin to waver, you say, what's the promise of God? I have chosen, I will not doubt the living God. You know what happens? Your wavering back and forth is going to come to a screeching, wonderful halt. And listen, the blessings of God are going to begin to flow in your life. You've got to make a decision. I will no longer doubt the living God, who is the sovereign controller of this universe and has every aspect of my life in absolute, total control. And nothing is working in or against me that He's not in control of. Let me ask you something. Do you think you have a need that God's unaware of? No. Did He not say, my God shall supply all of your needs according to His riches and glory in Christ Jesus? Yes. Do I believe God's going to meet my needs? Yes. This particular one, no. My God shall supply how many? All your needs according to what? His riches and glory in Christ Jesus. So what I have to decide is this. I refuse to doubt God. You know what that means? That means I'm trusting Him from this point on. I'm believing Him. If I make a decision, focus upon His Word, focus upon Him, meditate upon His Word, affirm continuously, I refuse to doubt the living God. I choose to believe God. I choose to believe this sovereign God will keep His Word every time. Father, how grateful we are that You are so patient. You work so simply. You just move through the most difficult things of our life, loving us, enabling us, securing us, strengthening us. Deliver us, Father, from being double-minded, looking in two directions for the same thing. Let there no longer be civil war, but absolute peace in our heart. That our trust is in You and You alone. In Jesus' name, amen.

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0: 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God puts believers in situations that challenge their faith. Here's a moment with Charles Stanley.
5: When I first came to First Baptist, I came as an associate pastor, and then they were going to vote on calling me as the pastor, and I knew that God told me that I was going to be the pastor of the church. Didn't tell anybody else that. And kneeling by the bed that afternoon, here's what God said. I knew He said it, though when I looked around, there was no way. And I mean, I would come to church and preach, and I'd listen to all these folks who didn't like me and going to get rid of me, and all these plans they had of how they were going to do it and so forth, and I'd get in the prayer room. It's like God would say to me, if I ever heard Him ever say, just like He said this, are you going to believe what you see, what you hear, what you feel? Are you going to believe what I said? Are you going to believe what you see, what you hear, what you feel, or what I said? So I'd walk out there on Sunday morning, getting ready to preach to a whole bunch of folks who didn't like me and didn't want me. A wonderful experience, believe me. But you know what? I'd have a difficult time during the week, folks giving me a hard time. I'd get in the prayer room on Sunday morning. That's not the only time I was there every day, but I'd get in the prayer room before I'd go out there and preach and spend about a half an hour, and I'd walk out there and you'd think, I thought everybody would just love me to death. I mean, I had the most perfect peace, the most absolute awesome assurance. But I learned something. When God has told you something, you die with it, but don't change your mind. He would say to me, are you going to believe what you see? That was bad. What you hear, that was terrible. What you feel, that was a horrible. Are you going to believe that, or are you going to believe what I said? Till finally, I decided I was going to believe what God said no matter what. You have to keep your focus on God.
0: For help maintaining a focus on God and walking with Him by faith, visit us at intouch.org. 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
12: 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Welcome to Season Watch with Wendy Scott, where we observe the things coming on the earth through biblical binoculars, because the Bible is both timely and timeless. With her master's degree in rhetoric and writing skills, Wendy is a part-time college professor, but a full-time truth professor. She believes the Word of God is His perfect revelation, including a young earth six-day creation, as well as the global flood inundation, and that Israel is God's chosen nation. Faith alone in Jesus is salvation. The true church rapture comes pre-tribulation, followed by Christ's millennial domination and His eternal kingdom with earth's regeneration. Jesus is coming without hesitation. And now, here's Wendy with today's topic.
13: All right, friends, thank you again for joining us with Season Watch. We're going for a fourth show with my guest, David Tal. And so we're going to skip the usuals. Of course, our saying is fasten your truth belts. And today, let's see what we get out of it. We're talking about David Tal's knowledge, background, experience as an Israeli-American. And, of course, he's lived in Israel, spent his life in Israel. And we're just having a great conversation. We're getting four shows out of this. His wife's so patient. And so as we continue today, David, again, you can be found on your Balagan Connection.
14: Definitely.
13: Right, at YouTube and on Instagram.
14: And David Tal on Facebook, and again.
13: That's perfect.
14: And so thankful that we have this chance to be able to talk.
13: Me too, especially on radio. I know there's a lot of prophecy teachers out there, but not everybody's looking for them. I'm trying to be that connection between the world, the people just driving around or maybe on their computers listening or podcast, and to point to say, hey, there's good teachers that are reading the Bible and good speakers out there like
14: well,
13: you.
14: The Balagan, the core of the Balagan connection is connecting the Balagan in the world to the Bible.
13: That's it.
14: I mean, that's think about this. Israel actually represents everything that the Bible says. My father used to say that if you want to see the fingers of God meddling in the affairs of men in the world today, on the ground, look at Israel.
13: Yeah.
14: And I think it's fascinating that Israel does play a role, has played a role like, of you know, in the past, is playing a role today. And if you open up your Bible for more than 5 minutes, you know that Israel will be playing a role like this in the future.
13: Yes, absolutely. And it's interesting. You made me think of, I love how Tom Hughes and others have brought up, brought to mind the things that Mark Twain has said when he wrote in his book, I think it was Travels Abroad. I've quoted it before. And he traveled to the Holy Land, by the way. He knew it was the Holy Land, and he went there to visit the land of the Bible. And while he was there, he made so many observations. And so at that time, there were no, quote, Arab Palestinians. All the Palestinians were Jewish, even though Arabs, a sprinkling, lived there. Arabs did not call themselves Palestinians. We're going to come back to that. But the other thing that Mark Twain said is that the Jews have persisted through all generations, all challenges, every challenge against Israel, the Egyptians and all the empires have come and gone. And the small, 0.02% of people who lived on the earth have persisted. And that's exactly what you're saying. They're always the center.
14: The eternal Jew is what he calls
13: us.
14: Right. I mean, it's kind of amazing. But we're eternal because we're part of God's plan.
13: Exactly.
14: And that's the core issue that a lot of people are forgetting, and a lot of people are trying to take Israel off that place.
13: That's right. Well, it's funny because people recognize, oh, they're the chosen people, and they maybe don't like that idea. What's wrong with us? And there's nothing. We're all chosen. We're the bride of Christ if accepted Jesus. But it's not that God looked around at all the nations and they picked Israel. God created Israel from one faithful man, from a lineage of faithful men that go all the way back to Adam. He picked one faithful man, Abraham, and said, I'm going to make a great nation out of you. And then he picked his son Isaac, and he picked his son Jacob, and then he birthed the whole 12 tribes of Israel to make a nation from people who already had been faithful to him to the generations. And so God made Israel, and he put them in the land he wanted them in. It's the complete opposite of people get offended like, oh, why did he pick them? That doesn't make sense. God made Israel, and he delivered the oracles of God. He made himself known to the entire world by having them faithfully inscribe his word.
14: But maybe I want to stress one of the things that people kind of throw against us. We were picked, but that doesn't mean we're better. We're picked. That doesn't mean we don't do wrong. And anybody who opens a Bible for 5 minutes know that we as a people are a stiff-necked people. I mean, when Moses comes off the mountain with the most amazing idea that changes the world, we're dancing around the golden calf. And, you know, the situation has only gotten worse. I mean, what I'm trying to say is we're not better.
13: No.
14: But God still picked us. I want to say something else. A lot of people make a mistake. Nobody believes, me as a Messianic believer, as a Jewish follower of Jesus, nobody believes that because you're Jewish, you're saved.
13: Yeah.
14: Salvation only comes through Jesus. Nobody believes that because you're Jewish, you're better than anybody else or less sinful than anybody else. We do believe, though, that God has a role for us to play somewhere in his plan. And by the way, from a Jewish point of view, everybody, you know, oh, yeah, you amazing. You know, it's not easy to be a Jew.
13: No.
14: And here's the thing. One of the things I tend to say is we came out of Egypt in Exodus, 1.5 million, 2 million people, depending on however you want to count it. And you think about that with regular birth rates, how many Jews should be in the world today?
13: Wow.
14: Where are all the Jews?
13: Wow.
14: and sometimes ask people who don't really know. It's one of the interesting things to see when you're talking to somebody how much he knows about the situation. Ask him how many Jews there are.
15: Yeah,
14: and a lot of people
15: think there's like a billion or something.
14: Yeah, billions of Jews.
15: They run everything.
14: Yeah, they're ruling everything. They're running everything. There's only 15 million Jews. I mean, there's as many Jews as there are in L.A. County.
15: Yeah,
14: people in L.A. County. That's the whole Jewish population worldwide. Yeah. And so what I'm trying to say is we've paid a terrible price. Mm-hmm. For being God's chosen people. A lot of us have assimilated. A lot of us has walked away, and we're seeing Jews in America walking away from Israel right now. Mm-hmm. A lot have been murdered. A lot have been killed. A lot have been lost. I mean, it comes at a terrible price. And if you watch Fiddler on the Roof lately, and I do suggest doing it, you know, there's the famous line where Tuvia says, God, I know we're the chosen people, but couldn't you have chosen somebody else?
15: Oh, yeah.
14: And it's not easy.
15: That's right.
14: Being the target of all of this hatred and being held up to a standard that nobody else has held up to.
15: You know, I looked up, somebody compiled a list of all of the pogroms and all of the pogroms and programs against the Jews, and there's been like some 900 official attacks or plans to eliminate the Jews or to push them out of the land or whatever ever since they were dispersed. And so the idea that there's been over 900 against the smallest group of people practically on earth, I understand that the Jewish people just now reached the population level they were before the Holocaust. I mean, it's an irrational targeting of people that's been going on, and yet you've survived.
14: Here's a cute one I kind of came across the other day. There is one kind of organization that kind of accumulates all the information about the media all over the world.
15: Oh.
14: So it takes all the media of all over the world and kind of accumulates. It turns out that one out of every 50 articles, every 50 news items that were on any of the platforms and the TVs was about Israel.
15: One out of 50. Wow.
14: Meaning 50. One out of every 50 pieces of news worldwide had something to do with 0.02% of the population of the world in a landmass that is smaller than New Jersey.
15: Wow.
14: There has to be. Anybody who looks at this has to realize that there is something special, something spiritual that makes the Jews the center of all this attention.
15: Absolutely. That's transferring to your mic, so don't do that. Boom, boom.
14: No. Okay. Yeah.
15: So, you know, the thing is, as we were talking about last time, that there's kind of been a lot of rapid changes in the world. I think October 7th, is it Jan Markell, said that, you know, a bunch of demons were unleashed on October 7th, and this anti-Semitism, Jew hate unleashed around the world. There's been a lot of changes, rapid changes in Israel's situation since then.
14: Well, the way I heard somebody, it was Netanyahu said it, and you always got to be worried about Netanyahu saying something. By the way, you're allowed to criticize Netanyahu. You're allowed to criticize the Israeli government. That doesn't mean you're anti-Semitic. Yeah. Okay, I criticize the Israeli government. I am not anti-Semitic. But what Benjamin Netanyahu said is that on the 6th of October, the day before the 7th of October, we were in a very bad situation. The only thing is we didn't understand it. We didn't know it. It's like having a sickness where you don't see the symptoms yet, mm-hmm. but the sickness is there. The sickness is in there. And think about that. What they were planning on the 7th of October was to light the fuse mm-hmm. that would light the primer, that would light the whole Arab world against Israel. Yahya Sinwar thought that if he kills enough Jews, other Arabs who wanted to kill Jews will get on the bandwagon. He thought that Lebanon and the Hezbollah would fire the whole 150,000 rockets that they had against us. That would raise up the ring of fire that Iran had been putting on. That would literally be a threat to Israel's existence.
15: Mm-hmm.
14: The fact that he did it not in coordination with Lebanon, Iran, and the Houthis, and allowed us to deal with the Hamas, as terrible as it was, as one, then to deal with the Hezbollah in mm-hmm. Lebanon as one. Now go back to a couple of weeks after that, we were in a terrible place. Yeah. We were in a terrible place. Look at where we are now.
15: Isn't that crazy?
14: Everybody's freaked out. Saudi Arabia is reaching out to us right now in order for us to help them stand up against the threats that they have with the Houthis and everything. So again, God has looked out for us. Benjamin Netanyahu held up a beeper at the UN a couple of days ago.
15: Oh,
14: he did. He literally held up a beeper. And look what God has given us, the knowledge, the ability to pull off that beeper, pager, I don't know what to call it.
15: And the radio. Then it was a dual-pronged attack because first it was the beepers, and then they had to switch to the radios.
14: And then the radios blew up on them.
15: Yeah.
14: But here's the thing. Our enemies
15: And it was so
14: out.
15: Targeted. It was only the people who were members of Hezbollah.
14: Exactly. You knew that whoever's holding one of these, by the way, the Iranian ambassador had one of these beepers.
15: Wow.
14: But even then, our enemies held that against us. Mm-hmm. But what I'm trying to say is we have managed to change the situation. And we were talking about this a minute ago. I'm going to go even a little bit further back.
15: Yeah.
14: Think about 1948, Israel fought against five Arab nations.
15: Yeah.
14: Egypt, Syria, Jordan, Lebanon, and Saudi Arabia, if I remember correctly. In 1967, it was only Egypt, Syria, and Jordan. Hmm. In 1973, the Yom Kippur War, it was only Syria and Egypt. Egypt has made peace with Israel since then.
15: Yeah.
14: Okay, Jordan has made peace with Israel. Syria has fallen apart.
15: Yeah.
14: Lebanon is a non-factor. Mm. Well, Hezbollah in Lebanon is one thing, but Lebanon is not as a nation as not a threat.
15: Exactly.
14: By the way, they're reaching out to reach a peace agreement with Israel. The Lebanese government wants peace with Israel.
15: Yeah.
14: They have a problem with the Hezbollah. So all of Israel's enemies have slowly been taken out by God, by us, by the situation.
15: Yeah.
14: The only ones left flying the flag of resistance are the really deep, really crazy Al-Qaeda-style Hamas and the Shiite Iranians. Yeah. And look where Iran is today.
15: Yeah.
14: Think about where they were 3 years ago. Look where Iran. God is looking out for us.
15: Oh, yeah.
14: And I can't help but go into prophecy, if you're willing to do
15: this
14: a little bit.
15: I love it. Let's do it.
14: We know that when the final battle comes, when Gog and Magog comes down from the north, we know that Russia's going to be part of that. We know that Turkey's going to be part of that. We know that Iran's going to be part of that. But we also know that Saudi Arabia is not going to be a part of that. And I'm looking over the border at Saudi Arabia today, and I'm seeing MBS, Mohammed bin Salman, reaching out to Israel very quietly, under the table, under the rug, and whatever you want to call it, but says, listen, I need your help to keep me in power.
15: Wow.
14: And I'm looking to a future war between Saudi Arabia and the Houthis, which is Shiba, according to that prophecy.
15: Yeah.
14: And when you ask yourself, why weren't they part of the attack of Israel on Israel in Ezekiel 38? Maybe because Israel is going to be part of holding them in power. It says that they will not be partake of the attack. And we're looking at the geopolitics in the Middle East actually lining up to biblical prophecy. And I think that that's fascinating.
15: It's amazing. God knew what he was talking about. We just had to wait and see. Yeah. And we could not have seen it a few years ago. We couldn't have even imagined it. And I think that's how prophecy works, is that we just have to trust these are benchmarks that they're going to get to. We have to just watch God to see how it happens. But the things that God, the wisdom that God gave Israel, in spite of dropping the ball on some things, wisdom. But God, I heard Amir Sarfati, you know Amir Sarfati?
14: Yep.
15: I heard him talk about that he definitely heard a report that everybody was supposed to attack at the same time that Hamas jumped the gun. They wanted, they wanted a Sunni victory. They didn't want the Shia world to get so much of the glory because of Iran. And that God probably did that, right? Just like he's done in the Old Testament, send out a lying spirit. So even though Israel suffered, you've got even along the Gaza Strip, the communities that were attacked the worst were liberal communities that were interested in having ties with the Palestinians, making peace with Palestinians. But I understand that viewpoint really has just said, this can't happen anymore, even among many of the very liberal people in Israel.
14: Yeah, I think we had our left liberal, progressive appeasement. The word appeasement really works well in this connection, that tried to appease the Arabs. You can't appease evil. Yeah. And I think Israel knows that today more than other places. I'm reaching out to our Christian friends here, though, even today. You can't appease evil.
15: You can't appease evil, yeah. If you appease evil, evil. They just take more ground. In fact, something that I've talked about, when you look at the what was happening in Genesis chapter 6. Genesis chapter 6, God said the entire world is filled with violence. And I'm like, how did the world get filled with violence when there were so many people who knew that God walked the earth? Mm-hmm. I mean, Adam was still alive for most of it, and they all knew God had walked the earth. How did that happen? And then I feel like God showed me that what happened was when he said to Cain, he wouldn't let people have justice on Cain for killing. And he sent him off. But then I believe, I don't actually believe in the Nephilim. I believe that the Nephilim were just, they were people were mating with Cain's line. That's what I believe. And that they were, the violence infiltrated in, because if you cannot judge the wicked, if you're forbidden from judging the wicked will always win unless you switch sides and disobey God, because God wasn't allowing capital punishment, which he instituted after. Right. So it's a lesson for us. I believe that's the lesson, is that God was showing us we have to stop evil in its tracks, because then evil will take everything. And that's what they're doing today. That's Satan's plan to take over.
14: And look at our society. No, yeah. Look what's happening with this lady who killed her children.
15: Yeah.
14: And they're trying not to judge her.
15: Yeah.
14: I mean, one person stood up and said, but no, there's reasons. We can understand it. We can appease it. We can find a way. And again, one of the things that the Bible says, they will not know the difference between evil and good.
15: That's it.
14: And when they don't know that, then you can't stand up to the evil.
15: Yeah.
14: I think, and again, Israel's a symptom of that. It is not the actual problem. It's not the actual sickness.
15: It's exactly.
14: Israel is a symptom, and that's a way to see it.
15: And God, I mean, Satan wants to take it. Satan doesn't want Israel to be available to say, blessed is he who comes in the name of the Lord. That return of Jesus is prompted by many Jewish people turning to Yeshua, recognizing him and calling him back. And so if they're not there, right, then Satan can prolong his reign for a little longer. He thinks he's got a good plan. And so it's a symptom is Israel, but we can't ignore all these other symptoms. They align with all the prophecies about the last days, the conditions of people. I mean, we're not even going to talk about technology and all that stuff, but the alignment that you're seeing, the shift in the Middle East because of October 3rd or 7th, because of that, the shift is moving in this biblical direction even further, including the Gulf nations sort of wanting to align with Israel more.
14: And we're going to see more. I believe we're going to see more and more of that. Add on the geopolitics, add on the growing alliance, by the way. The deeper the alliance between Russia and Turkey, and we're seeing that in deepen, we're seeing a growing alliance between Israel and Greece and India.
15: Mm-hmm.
14: And that's a fascinating dynamic.
15: Alliance, yeah. And then they've got Somaliland right there. So they're making, Israel's making smart geopolitical alliances. And I think that's amazing. Like we see in Ezekiel 38, they're not going to come to Israel's rescue when they're attacked. But it is creating that sense of containment, of peace on the borders. We've got everybody in check because we're the big dog now. As America, I think they're going to obviously fade off of the...
14: But let's go back. As an Israeli, again, this is my weird dual hats. I've got two hats.
15: Oh, yeah.
14: I've got a Jewish-Israeli hat on one hand, and I see what's going on, and the Christian hat, and we're saying, Israel's going to be in the middle of that. And one of the things I'd like to share with my Christian friends is that, okay, we're all excited about Israel being in the middle of that, but you understand that Israel is going to be in the middle of that. And we pay in blood and in mm-hmm. in terrible things. I mean, I know it's really neat to say that Israel is defending itself with the Iron Dome, by the way, but for 3 years, my mom had to run to the bomb shelter with her little walker, and I was creeped out that she was going to fall on the way because she gets up in the middle of the night to run to the bomb shelter in her house.
15: Yeah.
14: What I'm trying to say is that Israel is at the center of God's plan. Israel is part of the whole story, but Israel is suffering sometimes mm-hmm. because of that. Now, there's also blessings. Israel's economy is booming.
15: Yeah.
14: I mean, for me, it's a problem because, you know, here I get paid, you know, whatever I get paid in dollars.
15: Right.
14: Okay.
15: Yeah.
14: And the dollar's going down and the shekel is going up.
15: Yeah.
14: And we have a problem, but Israel's economy. But look at how God does this. For instance, one of the reasons Israel's economy is booming right now is we're selling military technology that we have invented in order to defend ourselves is now being sold to European countries to defend themselves against other European countries.
15: Some who say they are boycotting and hate you, and then they...
14: Exactly, and then they buy up. Yeah. We just change the labels, you know, and do things like that. So it's amazing.
15: UAE, right? The UAE.
14: UAE is buying up, but even Spain is buying up technology, and even Britain is buying up technology.
15: Can't fly over us or land a plane here, but we like your technology.
14: But the hatred is still bubbling up from underneath. Yeah. Again, look at Spain's a classical. They're buying up technology, but when they have a problem with the Moroccans coming into these Spanish occupied territories, by the way.
15: Yeah, by the way, hello, hypocrites.
14: Yeah. Okay, so the Moroccans, and who gets to blame? It's all because of Israel.
15: Yeah.
14: and Israel becomes
15: that's the scapegoat. Yeah, that's it. I like what you were talking about. I on my show, everybody knows that I point to the developments because we see God's word being confirmed. Mm-hmm. And that excitement is to say, read God's word. He has a plan for Israel. As you see it aligning, know that you could trust God's word. Stop listening to these other teachers. We are not excited about what Israel has to go through. In fact, that's why we want to stand with the Jewish people. We want to make them thirsty for their Messiah. That's why we take pains to invest in anything that we can, invest in the Jewish people and love them. Because the Bible says that in the last days, God's going to sprinkle them while they're in their land. I believe that's a sign that he's bringing many people awake and prepared for receiving the Messiah. And I think more Jewish people in Israel are receiving the Messiah.
14: There is more. The Messianic congregations, the Messianic communities are growing. I just talked, my brother has a small ministry, not so small, for young people in Israel.
15: Oh,
14: and
15: nice.
14: They had a conference with 500 young Christians in Israel. That was amazing.
15: Wow.
14: So that is growing. There's an openness to God and Jesus more than there ever was in the past. So we're seeing that. One of the things I like to stress to people, though, Messianic believers, meaning Jews who believe in Jesus, are the remnant of the remnant.
15: Yeah.
14: And we are the key factor for all of this.
15: Mm-hmm.
14: So if you know any Messianic believers, if you know Jews who believe in Jesus, they do need your love and support right now, because they're being persecuted from both sides.
15: Yeah.
14: When my father became a believer, my grandfather would spit on the ground every time the name Jesus was mentioned in the house, because he was a semi-Orthodox Jew. And again, this is part of who we are, and then puts it all together.
15: Wow. Notice that the Western world is not talking about the archaeological discoveries in Israel anymore, because they're trying to say that the Jewish people have no right to the land. Well, it's hard to lie when you look at history and archaeology, and all these texts affirm that the Jewish people, obviously all the names are in Hebrew. So we know the archaeological discovery, and we know that the people are being able to access the Temple Mount more, which shows a hunger for their God. And so we hope that Jesus draws them from
14: just
15: there.
14: A quick one.
15: Yeah.
14: The Temple Mount is called Mount Moriah.
15: Yeah, Moriah.
14: Names in Hebrew have meanings.
15: Yes.
14: Mori means teacher. Yah is God.
15: Oh.
14: The name of the mountain is literally God is my teacher.
15: Wow. Thank you, David, so much. This is going to wrap us up. I hope we get to do this again. And for the rest of you, please listen to all the shows. It's going to be on my Rumble channel. Look for that in the show notes and all these connections. And so God bless you. Until next time, everybody, God bless you all. Stand with the Jewish people.
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15: say the main airport in Riyadh has been hit by a second missile attack in 2 days. 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
0: This is What's Right, What's Left with Pastor Ernie Sanders.
5: Good evening and welcome to another edition of What's Right, What's Left on this 11th day of October 2026. And tonight, my producer is none other than the mighty Andrew.
6: That's right, I am here.
5: You are there and ready to roll. Okay. And we have a lot to cover tonight. The title of the message, mighty Andrew, is The Ultimate and Only True Book of the Law. And we're going to be talking tonight about God's Word, the King James Bible. And the Bible is not just a book that contains the law. The Bible is a law book, but it is the ultimate law book, okay? It is the highest form of authority that ever existed. It's right here, God's Word. Yet very few people really don't understand that, but they all will. They all will understand. The time is coming when there won't be any more confusion than that. And so we're going to start tonight because we're going to look at a number of things about God's Word, the Bible. First of all, God's law, Andy, started way before man did, before man ever appeared. The laws of the universe were in existence. We're going to take a look at that, okay? Here you have natural law, which a lot of people don't quite understand. When they say, you know, how many times have we heard people say, well, how do you expect these people that were born out in the wilderness, out in the jungle someplace, and they never heard a sermon, never heard the Bible preached, never read the Bible, how are they supposed to know what the Bible says, the right from wrong? Well, God's Word, the Bible, deals with that, too. Makes it pretty clear. It's not a mystery. Then, of course, you have all of the legal architecture that's really in the Bible. A couple of things that we'll look at as we go through here. You have in the Bible what we refer to as case law, or called casuistic or apodictic forms of law, okay? And we find that especially in Exodus chapters 21 through 23. But when we look at the book of Deuteronomy, it is kind of like constitutional law, like a constitution in Deuteronomy. Of course, here, the Bible contains a very full legal system in it. And so, and then, of course, we're going to take a look at law codes that predate Moses. You go back, codes like Lipister and Namu, Ishuna, everybody has heard about Hammurabi's law. But we'll take a look at where all of this can come from, and as we study the Word of God. And we start tonight in the book of Joshua, chapter 1. Now, the book of Joshua immediately follows the Pentateuch, and the Pentateuch is the first five books of the Bible, or the book of Moses that they call, the laws of Moses. Chronologically, as the Pentateuch is one book, but here, again, chronologically as well as sequentially, in other words, in the Bible, I'm going back for a long time too, the liberal scholars view Joshua and the rest of the Pentateuch as one book. And they call it the Hexateuch, allowing that all six books were written. But here's the problem. They think they were written and edited many, many centuries after Moses died and after Joshua died, okay? And they do that in an attempt to fabricate a history that would unify and encourage a fragmented nation, if you will. And so the name Joshua is equivalent to Jesus, both meaning Jehovah is the Savior. Joshua, of course, was the successor to Moses, leading the children of Israel across the Jordan to conquer and inhabit the promised land of Canaan. Well, I'm going to tell you what the covenant that God had made. Well, we'll go through that. The size of the lands that God had, the promised land, is the people are absolutely, you know, totally oblivious to how large that land was. There's little realistic question that Joshua himself wrote the book. They claim he didn't. They claim the book was written many, many years after his death. But we'll take a look and see why we know for certain that it was Joshua that wrote the book. And so, here, we're going to start in verse 1. Now, after the death of Moses, the servant of the Lord, it came to pass that the Lord spake unto Joshua, the son of Nun, Moses' minister, Moses, my servant, is dead now. Therefore, arise and go over the Jordan, thou and all the people, unto the land which I give to thee, to them, even to the children of Israel. Every place that the sole of your foot shall tread upon, I have given unto you, as I said unto Moses, from the wilderness that is in Lebanon, even unto the great river, the river Euphrates, and all the land of the Hittites, unto the great sea toward the going down of the sun, shall be your coast. Now here, he's talking about the promised land was from the southern desert to the great Lebanon mountains on the north, and then from the mighty Euphrates on the east to the Mediterranean Sea on the west. So if you take a look at that, you're talking about into Lebanon and then going over all the way up into Egypt, and then you keep going to parts of Saudi Arabia, even Iran. Here he continues, of course, that would be too in Iraq. So he had promised to Abraham, but because of disobedience to the children of Israel, never took all of it. Well, there was a very short period of time, actually, that under King David, we look at 1 Chronicles 18, verse 3, when that took place. And so, if we do that in the 1 Chronicles 18:3, if I remember, and let me jump over there real quick and take a look at that here under King David, we read this. And Ahab called Obadiah, which was the governor of the house. Okay, wait a minute. That's not the right passage. Did I? Oh, no wonder. No wonder it's not the right passage. I was supposed to be in First Chronicles. Somehow I got all the way over to First Kings. And so I'll get there. Don't worry, folks. We're on the move. Now, here's the verses that I was looking for. I believe this will tell you. Okay. I can't believe it. There you go. Pages are sticking together. And David smote Hadarezer, king of Zobah, unto Hamath, and went to establish his dominion by the river Euphrates. And David took from him 1,000 chariots, 7,000 horsemen, and 20,000 footmen. David also threw all the chariots, but reserved he reserved of them 100 chariots. So here, when he was talking about the dominion by the river of Euphrates, this goes along with what he was talking about here when he says that the wilderness of Lebanon, even to the great river Euphrates, and David, for a short period of time, all of Israel occupied that land. Going back to Joshua chapter 1, there shall not any man be able to stand before thee all the days of thy life. Now this is a covenant that he has made. As I was with Moses, so I will be with thee. I will not fail thee, nor forsake thee. Be strong and of good courage, for unto the people shalt thou divide for an inheritance the land which I swore unto their fathers to give them. Only be thou strong and very courageous. Thou mayest observe to do according to all the law which Moses my servant commanded thee. Turn not from it to the right or to the left, that thou mayest prosper whithersoever thou goest. The book of the law shall not depart out of thy mouth, but thou shalt meditate thereupon day and night, that thou mayest observe to do according to all that is written therein. For then thou shalt make thy way prosperous, and thou shalt have a good success. Have I not commanded thee, be strong and of a good courage? Be not afraid, neither be thou dismayed, for the Lord thy God is with thee whithersoever thou goest. So now, he's making a very strong point, and the point was 366 times in God's word here in the King James Bible, you will find where either fear not or be not afraid. Fear not or be not afraid in the Word of God. So the message that he's giving clearly is the only thing you have to fear is God. The only thing, if for saved people, for people that are saved, the only thing you have to fear is God. Now, he's telling Joshua, and as we go through here, we're going to see here as we take a look at the law of the kings and some other things, that God is going to tell them, you don't need armies, you don't need all the horses, you don't need all of that. All you have to do is be obedient to me. If you're obedient to me, okay, here, that's all you need to do. And you won't have need for any of these things. You won't have any enemies out there that can do you harm. Now, when he talks about in verse 4, when he said, in the land of the Hittites, there are numerous references to the Hittites in the Bible, but it wasn't until the late 19th century that their existence was confirmed archaeologically. Their ancestor Heth was a prominent son of Canaan. Canaan was the grandson of Noah. He settled originally with many sons in the region, which later became known as the land of Canaan. And so now I want to turn over to 1 John chapter 1. The Gospel of John chapter 1. Now, this passage of Scripture predates every other passage of Scripture right here. Christ was preexistent prior to the creation, before time and matter. Here we read, in the beginning was the Word, and the Word was with God, and the Word was God. The same was in the beginning with God. Now, here, it's an interesting thing. Before anything existed, this predates Genesis 1. And so when you go back, and God being preexistent, there was never a period of time that God did not exist. In fact, God actually existed before time itself, before that measurement of moment to moment, happening to happening, from one point A to point B, before that even was established by God, God existed. God was, and He existed, in what we call the Godhead or the Trinity, the three persons, the Father, the

0: When someone you love is hurting, what do? We're often quick to say, if there's anything I can do, just let me know. But what if we stopped waiting to be asked and simply showed up? 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
1: A couple things. One, that God actually did not create light, even though he might say in Genesis, let there be light. He was simply saying, light, it's here. Because God is light. God is light. And so the light existed in God, but now he did create the darkness. And as we go through here, we'll see this. In him was life, and the life was the light of men. So when we take a look at that, the last part of John here, 1:3, and the first part of John 1:4 can also be read as follows. That which was made was life in him. As Paul said, in him we live, in him we move, in him we have our being. And the light shineth in darkness, and the darkness comprehended it not. The darkened minds of what was referred to as the sin-blinded men could not, because they would not come to the light when it was offered them. And men loved darkness rather than the light, because their deeds were evil continuously. And I want to jump. You know, I gotta take a minute here and whip my whistle. Here you go. This is the third time I'm preaching this message today, so you kind of get a tad bit parched. I want to jump back all the way back to Genesis chapter 8. And back in Genesis chapter 8, I want to read here. Now, this is what we call the principal law of uniformity, the basic laws of nature. The basic process of Earth's. And here, well, let me just read. While the Earth remaineth, I'm going to go back and just, it makes sense if I go back to verse 20. And Noah built an altar unto the Lord, and took of every clean beast and of every clean fowl, and offered a burnt offering unto the altar. And the Lord smelled a sweet savior, and the Lord said in his heart, I will not again curse the ground anymore for man's sake, for the imagination of man's heart is evil from his youth. Neither will I again smite any more every living thing as I have done. While the earth remaineth, seed time and harvest, and cold and heat, summer and winter, and the day and night shall not cease. And so here, when he was talking about the dual promise would be kept as long as the earth existed, and what we're talking about is kind of a probationary state. That's what we're in. With man still in a sinful condition, his heart evil from his youth, eventually the earth would be renovated and the curse removed altogether. Revelation 22, verse 3, in fact. When it says it shall not cease, the principle of uniformity is here established by God. The post-flood world. Not only would the basic laws of nature still continue in effect, we still have night and day. In fact, he mentions that again over there in Isaiah and Jeremiah 33, that he will continue to keep night and day. And it's an interesting thing, too, that how many have

0: predicted that we were going to go into global freezing, and that the first we were going to go into global freezing, where the Earth was going to become one great big polar ice cube. Then they went from that. When that didn't happen, the predictions were made that that was going to happen back in the 1980s. They predicted that it was going to be global warming. Al Gore and his group, they were telling us, folks, that we're going to the polar ice cap is going to melt. New York City is going to be totally underwater. The only people that are going to survive are those that move high up into the mountains. Okay, the rest of the world, because of the polar ice cap, is going to melt, and all the polar bears will drown. Well, that didn't happen, did it? Okay. And so, here, the basic process of Earth's are in rotation on its axis and orbital revolution around the sun. These control all the annual and daily processes, which in turn control practically all biological and geological processes. Absolute uniformity of the day-night cycle and the seasonal cycles assures at least general uniformity of functioning in other processes. So thus, the principle of uniformitarianism, I guess I would be a better word, is valid absolutely for the laws of nature ever since the imposition of God's curse. Now, and there, except for, so the Bible does mention some special cases of miracles in Scripture, but it's a valid statistically for the process of nature since the flood. Again, I will read that. While the earth remaineth seed time and harvest and cold and heat and summer and winter, and the day and night shall not cease. So again, this is the principal law of uniformity that it's referring to here. And so I want to go over to Psalm chapter 104, 104 Psalm. And this, I think, has got a lot in this psalm here, because this is the law of God's covenant with nature. It's the law of God's covenant with nature. And we read here now, as we talked about before, we see here, bless the Lord, O my soul. O Lord, my God, thou art very great. Thou art clothed with honor and majesty, who covered thyself with light. This is what we said earlier about in Genesis. God did not create light. It was light was in him. He was light before creation. As with a garment who stretched out the heavens like a curtain. Well, the heavens literally have no beginning or end. They're continual. The heavens out there, they are without end. He goes on to say, who layeth the beams of his chambers in the waters, who maketh the clouds his chariots, who walketh upon the wings of the wind. Here, somewhere in the universe out there, God dwells in chambers in the light, and that no man can approach to. And we're going to take a look at that here in a minute. In fact, well, we'll get there in a minute. He goes on to say, who maketh his angel spirits and his ministers flaming fire. Here, prior to man's creation, God made the angels, evidently on the very first day of creation week, after he himself had entered his universe and began to move therein by the Spirit. And so Some Bible translators have actually said that he himself had entered his universe and begun to move therein by the Spirit. Some have read the statement as God made the winds, his messengers in the fires of his heavens, and inspired the New Testament writers of Hebrews, however, quoted it properly. And of the angels, he said, who maketh the angels spirits and his ministers a flame of fire. Hebrews 1:7, that's what I was referring to. So the angels are spiritual rather than physical being, though they can assume what you call quasi-physical bodies on occasions. They've done that. In fact, they're often, the angels are referred to often throughout scriptures as stars. They're referred to as stars. And so here, he goes on to say, who maketh the angels spirits, his ministers a flaming fire, who laid the foundations of the earth that it should not be removed forever. Thou coverest it with the deep, as with a garment, the water stood above the mountains. As they rebuked, they fled. At the voice of thy thunder, they hasted away. They go up to the mountains, they go down by the valleys into the place which thou hast founded for them. Now thou hast set a bound that they may not pass over, that they turn not again to cover the earth. He sendeth the springs into the valleys which run in among the hills. So in other words, well, you know, there are a lot of people out there that believe we live on a flat earth. They really believe we live on a flat earth. And the earth is not flat, folks. But anyhow, what he's saying here is that he has set the bounds so that waters, the oceans will stay in the oceans. The natural form here, the law of God's covenant with nature, that's what we're talking about. This is the law. And that the oceans and the seas and the lakes will stay within their bounds that God has made them, the boundaries that God has set for them. Now, of course, you have floods from time to time, and these things, you know, will happen. But we're talking about the natural cycle, and the natural cycle is because these are the laws of God's covenant with nature. Remember, nature answers God. Nature responds to God, folks. And so I know that's hard to wrap your head around, but we see occasions of that all through Scripture. When Jesus was walking on the tumultuous sea, when the sea was rising and all the apostles were frightened, Jesus, all he had to do is say, be calm and be still. And the waters once became still automatically. When he spoke out of a whirlwind, we see in Job. So nature, and Jesus said himself that if people didn't recognize him or worship him, that even the very rocks would cry out. The rocks would cry out and testify to that he is God. He's their creator. I wanted to jump over, going back again to here, when we talked about in verse 3, who layeth the beams of his chambers in the waters, where it talked about, again, he's dwelling in the light which no man can approach. If we go over to 1 Timothy chapter 6, and in 1 Timothy chapter 6, here now, no man can see God in his essential darkness, or in his essential chicana glory, and live. No man can see. See, God did create the darkness, but we, with our glorified bodies, will be able to see God in all his glory. So we're going to go over to 1 Timothy chapter 6 and read verses 14 through 16. Then thou keep the commandment without spot, unrebukable, until the appearing of our Lord Jesus Christ, which is in times he shall show who is the blessed and the only potentate. The word potentate is used only once here in Scripture. It means almighty, all-powerful God. He is the almighty. He is the ultimate. There is no power or no authority greater. And it's called, which is the only potentate, the King of Kings and the Lord of Lords, who only hath immortality dwelling in the light which no man can approach into. That's what we were talking about before, when he was talking about Shekinah glory, and also we refer to it as his essential Shekinah glory, his essential, and this actually has the talking about the law here, essential a Shekinah glory. And so here, and we see, remember when Moses was up on the mountain and he asked to be able to look to see God, and the Lord said to him, he put him and he stuck him in a cliff of the rock, and he said, when I pass by you, he put his hand over Moses' face, he says, when I pass by here, you can look upon my back, but if you look upon my face, you won't live. And that was the brightness. And of course, Scripture says, and God is pure light. There is no turning or no shadow in him. His light is a pure, pure light. And so here, he goes on to say, who only hath immortality dwelling in the light, which no man can approach into, whom no man has seen nor can see, to whom be honor and power everlasting. Amen. And so, here, I want to go over to Romans chapter 2. And in Romans chapter 2, here, verses 11 through 16, we read this. For there is no respect of persons with God. This important principle is stressed repeatedly throughout Scripture. First, in Leviticus 9:15, in fact, and of course we see it in 1 Peter chapter 1, verse 17, I believe. And actually, it's about 11 or more other times within the Scripture it's said. He said, "For as many as sinned without the law shall also perish without the law, as many have sinned in the law shall be judged by the law." And here, even though God had chosen a nation, there is no respect of persons with God, since all have sinned, both Jews and Gentiles, and all are under condemnation. The Jews had the knowledge of God's written law and had covenanted to keep the law, so they must be judged by the law, for by the law is the knowledge of sin. Remember, the Apostle Paul said, had it not been for the law, he would have not known sin. But God has written, at least the intuitive knowledge of his law internally in the human conscience, because he reads, For as many that have sinned without the law shall also perish without law, and as many have sinned in the law shall be judged by the law. For not the hearers of the law are just before God, but the doers of the law shall be justified. Now, no one has ever been, the only one that ever kept the law was the Lord Jesus Christ. He fulfilled the law. And one of the big controversies is, and I remember once when I was speaking to a Christian academy, to the senior class, and they were referring to, and I was referring to this, and we had two of the young students, you know, seniors there, they challenged me. They said, well, that there is no more law, that the Old Testament law, the laws of Moses, no longer exist, that we are under grace, and not the letter of the law. And I said, why are we under grace? They said, because if you're saved, if you're born again, then you're under the Spirit, not the letter of the law. The letter of the law has been done away with. I said, really? I said, so what about people that are not saved? The Spirit of the law. And they didn't have an answer. What those young folks were doing is they were parroting what they had heard from others. And so when I asked them about what about people that aren't saved, how are they judged? They just looked at each other because they didn't have an answer. Well, folks, if you're not saved, you will be judged, okay, by the letter of the law. And here, and let me tell you how that works out. Now, remember in the Old Testament, they were, salvation came by both faith and works. Faith and works under the Old Testament. New Testament, we're saved by faith, but at the same time, works are evidence. Works are evidence of faith. That there's no works there, there's no faith there, okay? And so, he goes on to say, for not the hearers of the law are just before God, but the doers of the law shall be justified. For when the Gentiles which have not the law do by nature the things contained in the law, these having not the law are a law unto themselves, which show the work of the law written in their hearts, their conscience. When people ask me, Well, what about these people that live out in the jungles, way out in the jungles in the Congo and in Borneo and these places, and they've never seen a Bible and they've never heard a message? How are they expected to know right from wrong? Well, God writes it upon their hearts. They know God gives everyone a conscience. God is a complete and total, and He is totally fair, completely long-suffering, folks, and God gives everyone. Everyone has the opportunity to receive Him or reject Him. And beyond that, actually, He also says that all of nature cries out and bears witness to His existence, so that man has no excuse. Man has no excuse not to believe in his Creator. For the Gentiles which have not the law do by nature the things contained in the law. These having not the law are a law unto themselves, which show the work of the law written in their hearts, their conscience also bearing witness, and their thoughts. The meanwhile, accusing or else excusing one another. In the day when God shall judge the secrets of men by Jesus Christ according to my gospel. And so I want to take a look at some of the things, and some of these I'm not going to do. Let me just give you a listing, if you will. For example, just in Deuteronomy, just in the book of Deuteronomy, Deuteronomy 12, 1 through 28, we have the law of central sanctuary. You have Deuteronomy 12, 29 through 32, the law of idolatry. Deuteronomy 14, the law of diet. The law of diet. Now, again, when I tell you, this is like a constitution in the Bible, the King James Bible is a book. It is the law book. The law book. In Deuteronomy 14, also the law of tithes. In Deuteronomy 15, the law of debts. Also in Deuteronomy 15, the law of slaves. In Deuteronomy 15, the law of the firstborn. In Deuteronomy 16, the law of the feast. In Deuteronomy 16, the law of the judges. In Deuteronomy 17, the law of kings. Okay, now, so what we're going to do is we're going to take a look at some of these. In Deuteronomy 18, the law of priests and the prophets. Deuteronomy 19, law of witness. Deuteronomy 20, the law of battle. Deuteronomy 21, the law of the unknown murderer. Deuteronomy 21 also, the law of marriage. Now, in fact, the law of marriage is given twice, part 1 and part 2. Deuteronomy 21, the law of a rebellious son. Deuteronomy 22, the law of your brother's property. You have the law of separations. You have the law of marriage again. You have the law of acceptance into the congregation. You have the law for harmony among the brothers. So all of these just in the book of Deuteronomy by itself here. So I want to jump over to a couple places here. For example, we'll go over to chapter 12 in Deuteronomy. The law of statutes and judgments is called the law of central sanctuary. The law of central sanctuary. And these are the law of statutes and judgments which you will observe to do in all the land which the Lord God of thy fathers giveth you to possess all the days that you live upon the earth. Now, I'm not going to get into this whole thing because this would be an entire message if I was to go on to this. Maybe I'll read you a few verses, okay? Here, you shall utterly destroy all the places where the nations which you shall possess serve their gods, upon the high mountains and upon the hills and upon every green tree, and you shall overthrow their altars and break their pillars and burn their groves with fire, and you shall hew down the graven images of their god and destroy the names of them out of this place. So I'm not going to go into everything on there because it's too much. Then I'm going to jump over to the law of idolatry. When the Lord thy God shall cut off the nations from before thee, whether thou goest to possess them, and thou succeedest to them, and dwellest in their land, take heed to thyself that thou be not snared by following them, after that they be destroyed from before thee, and that thou inquire not after their gods, saying, how did these nations serve their gods? Even so will I do likewise. Thou shalt not do so unto the Lord thy God, for every abomination to the Lord which thou hatest have they done unto their gods. For even their sons and their daughters have they burnt in the fire in their gods. So what things soever I commanded you to observe to do it, thou shalt not add thereunto, nor diminish from it. So there that was the laws of idolatry. And then you had here. And I'm going to jump over the law of tithes. In the law of tithes, you had, thou shalt truly tithe all the increase of thy seed that the field bringeth forth a year by year, and thou shalt eat before the Lord thy God in the place which thou shalt choose to place his name there. The tithe of thy corn, of thy wine, and of thine oil, and the firstlings of thy herds and thy flocks, that thou mayest learn to fear the Lord thy God always. And if the way be too long for thee, so that thou art not able to carry it, or if thou the place be too far from thee, which the Lord thy God shall choose to set his name there when the Lord thy God hath blessed thee, then shalt thou turn it into money, and bind up the money in thine hand, and thou shalt go into the place which the Lord thy God shall choose. And thou shalt bestow the money for whatsoever the soul lusteth. Okay, I'm going to stop there because it's fairly long. And then I'm going to go in the law of debts, and I'm just going to read a little bit of the law of the debts here. And at the end of every 7 years thou shalt make a release. And this is the manner of the release of every creditor and lendeth aught unto his neighbor, shall release it. He shall not exact it of his neighbor, nor of his brother, because it is called the Lord's release. Of a foreigner thou mayest exact it again, but that which is thine with thy brother thine hand shall release, save when there shall be no poor among you. For the Lord shall greatly bless thee in the land which the Lord thy God giveth thee for an inheritance to possess it. I'm going to stop there because, again, here the law of debts is fairly long law. You have the law of feasts. But I'm going to jump ahead and real quick. I'm going to whip my whistle one more time. And take a look at the law of judges, because this is very important here. Today, with all of our lawfare, if this was in effect, we wouldn't have all the corruption we have in our judicial system. Our judicial system is so corrupted. You have these courts that are always taking the sides in the blue cities. They're always releasing murderers and rapists back into the public. And that's what these corrupt judges do. This is lawfare. These are liberals, communist, antichrist judges. And we see them especially. You see them there. Letita James is one. You had that other fellow, that prosecutor in New York. They're just absolute corrupt. You know, you had that one in Los Angeles, and also in St. Louis, that woman who was wanting to prosecute the couple who were having their estate, their home attacked by these terrorists, and she wanted to prosecute the victims, and they'll often do that. They'll often want to prosecute the victims. But here, in the law of judges and officers shall not make thee in all thy gates, that's where all the work of the city, the law was carried out, the courts, which the Lord thy God giveth thee throughout the tribes, and thou shalt judge the people with a just judgment. Those courts in those blue states and those blue cities are corrupt as corrupt gets. Thou shalt not wrest judgment. That means to pervert it, okay? Thou shalt not respect persons, neither take a gift. That means a bribe. Take a bribe. For a gift does blind the eyes of the wise and pervert the words of the righteous. Thou, which is altogether just, shalt thou follow, that thou mayest live and inherit the land which the Lord thy God giveth thee. Thou shalt not plant thee a grove of any trees. Now, they were free to plant any kind of fruit trees they wanted, but not a grove of shade trees, and they weren't to plant these near the altar of the Lord thy God, which thou shalt make thee. Okay. Neither shalt thou set thee up any image which the Lord thy God hateth. So, in other words, they were forbidden to have a grove because they wanted to sacrifice their children in the shade of the grove trees, the darkness. And then you had the law of the king, and I'm going to go through this very quick because, boy, this is what we need, especially when it comes to a president. Now, when thou art come into the land which the Lord God giveth thee, and shalt possess it, thou shalt dwell therein, and shalt say, I will set a king over me, like as all the nations that are about me. Now, here again, in Deuteronomy, he's speaking to the nation of Israel. Folks, this is 300 years before Saul becomes the first king of Israel. And here, this was was prophesied, this was going to happen. Thou shalt in any wise set him king over thee, whom the Lord thy God shall choose. One from among the brethren shalt thou set a king over thee, that thou mayest not set a stranger over thee, which is not thy brother. In other words, you know, America was supposed to be a Christian nation. And we were to vote for Christians. We were to vote for Christians as the president. In this case, he's talking about, and Obama, folks, was a Muslim. An Antichrist, and also Obama was a Muslim. And so here, but he shall not multiply horses to himself, nor cause the people to return to Egypt, to the end that he should multiply horses, for as much as he hath, as the Lord hath said unto you, you shall henceforth return no more that way. Neither shall you multiply wives. Horses meant that you had, the more horses you had, the more powerful military. And the Lord said, you don't need that. You don't need an army. You got me. All you have to do is obey me, and you won't have any need for any kind of a military. I'll protect you. Neither shall he multiply wives to himself. Well, they often use that for intermarriage to make contacts and covenants and relationships with other kingdoms. These guys would have so many wives, and they would marry their daughters off to the sons of other kings or whatever, and kind of create this relationship. It was like insurance policy when it came to going to war. Neither shalt thou multiply wives to himself that his heart turn not away, neither shall he greatly multiply to himself silver or gold. And it shall be when he sitteth upon the throne of the kingdom that he shall write him a copy of the law, of this law in the book, out of which is before the priests and the Levites. And it shall be with him, and he shall read therein all the days of his life, that he may learn to fear the Lord thy God, to keep all the words of this law and these statutes to do them. He's talking about the first five books, folks, of the Bible, the Pentateuch. That his heart be not lifted up above his brethren, that he turn not aside from the commandments to the right hand or to the left, to the end that may prolong his days in his kingdom and his children and the mysterious. So now, you have all of the laws that we have today, okay, folks. Our Constitution, the Bill of Rights, came right from God's Word, the Bible. Right from God's Word, the Bible. So, we're out of time for tonight. I want to thank all of you for being here. I hope you learned something from God's Word, the Bible, here tonight, because this King James Bible is the highest authority. Not everybody believes that. Not everybody knows that. But everybody will. Someday, every man, woman, and child that has ever been born will know that. They will believe in God. There'll be no unbelievers, folks. None. Okay, until tomorrow, we want to say thanks for being here tonight. Good night. God bless. And always, always, always keep fighting the fight. Fight, fight, fight, fight, fight.
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8: Yielding to temptation damages relationships, even your relationship with God. But that doesn't mean God will abandon you. Today on Turning Point, Dr. David Jeremiah continues his look at the devastating power of temptation, how to avoid it, and how to restore your relationship with God should you succumb to it. 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
9: And thank you for joining us. This is Monday and the beginning of a brand new week for us as we study the battle for your soul. Based on a brand new book that was just released a few days ago, The Battle for Your Soul, is a reminder that there's a war going on inside all of us even Christians, because there are two natures at work, the flesh and the spirit, and they're opposed to one another. And what we do defends our soul or allows our soul to be defenseless. We're talking about temptation at this point in time and how temptation seeks to destroy us, how it seeks to get its foot in the door and then take over. 1 Corinthians 10:13 is the passage before us, and we'll get to it in just a moment. But first, I want to remind you that this new book, The Battle for Your Soul, is now available from Turning Point for a gift of any size. 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When you ask for this resource, we'll send it to you right away. And now here's part two of Temptation. Remember this, God never tempts us to evil. Satan tempts us to evil. But when God allows temptation to come our way, in this passage of Scripture, he makes a promise that's quite surprising. He says he will limit its intensity to what we can bear. He knows our limitations, and he never allows us to be tempted, the Scripture says this, beyond what we can bear. And he is present to help us. The Apostle Paul tells us that he will deliver us from temptation. God delivers us, he has delivered us, and he will deliver us, according to 2 Corinthians 1:10. You might think that we would be better off without temptation. I think that on occasion. But when temptation comes, it serves a purpose. We need these tests because they help us demonstrate our love for Christ. One pastor that I read a lot said, if you don't have any tests, you can't have any testimonies. In school, you take a test occasionally to prove what you've learned. Without tests, there would be no real measure of growth and little motivation to study or grow wiser in the subject. And the Christian life is the same way. Without the occasional test, how would we measure our growth in Christ? When we are tempted to do wrong and still choose to obey Christ, it shows us that our faith in Him is growing. If you hear someone say, I was overcome by temptation and it was more than I could withstand, don't believe him. That's not what the Scripture says. The Scripture says there is no temptation that has taken you, but such as is common to man, and God is faithful, and He will not allow the temptation to be more than you can handle. And remember this, God is not merely regulating the circumstances, He's protecting the integrity of your soul. God cares about your soul, and He wants your soul to be pure so you can relate to Him. If you yield to temptation, you shrink the soul, you complicate the soul so that your relationship with God gets tarnished. And some of you know what that's like. David prayed on one occasion, God, restore to me the joy of my salvation. He didn't say, restore my salvation. He said, restore to me the joy of salvation. Temptation can steal the joy of your salvation. And some of you are shaking your heads because you know what I'm talking about. So when it comes to temptation, you will face it, but God will limit it. And the third thing is, you can beat it. You can be victorious over temptation. Now, let me extrapolate that a little bit. Paul would go on to tell his young friend that God would give him a way to escape the temptation. And it says here, God is faithful, who will not allow you to be tempted beyond what you are able, but with the temptation will make the way of escape that you may be able to bear it. Whenever we are tempted, God has the end of that temptation in sight. The moment the test begins, the way out is already available. He doesn't wait to see how we're doing. He gives us a means of escape from that temptation at the very outset. It's interesting that the Greek word for escape had the connotation of a narrow passage out of a treacherous canyon. In other words, you might climb down into this canyon and find yourself trapped and you don't know how to get out. All of a sudden, you find a narrow way out. Paul says that if you see that path, don't walk past it. Don't ignore it, but take the way out. The escape God provides is more than a way out of a situation. It's a pathway to preserving the health and strength of your soul. God will always make a way. But let me say something about this. While this is very encouraging, it must not be taken for granted. Listen to me, and you know this to be true. In most situations, the way of escape will be just a fleeting thought. That thought will say something like, this is wrong, and you know it, and you shouldn't be doing this. The way of escape may only last for a moment, and if it isn't taken, it will be too late. Take the way of escape that God provides. And as you think back over the times you've been tempted, you know there's a moment, someplace in that temptation where you know you can make the right decision or the wrong one. If you yield to the temptation, you've made the wrong decision and you've walked past the way of escape. Now, every temptation is different and all temptations fall into certain categories. So what I would like to do at the end of my sermon is give you some practical things that I've learned over the years through the study of the Bible and through personal experience that will help you deal with temptation in your life. Because once again, we're all in the same boat. We all have temptation. Number one, recognize the possibility of it. You know, there are some people that think, oh, I'm a Christian. I don't get tempted. I'm not going to be... Listen to me. There's a verse in 1 Corinthians 10, right before the verse that we are studying. 1 Corinthians 10:13 says, you're going to be tempted. 1 Corinthians 10:12 says this, therefore let him who thinks he stands take heed lest he fall. What that is saying is this, don't get arrogant and proud. Don't get cocky about your Christian life and say, well, I'm never going to get tempted. You know, temptation comes in certain ways and you can almost predict them. I like to say it this way. I love the ocean. And the ocean is a good picture of this. The height of the wave determines the valley that follows it. There's a big wave, and then there's the trough behind it. Temptation works that way. It often comes to us on the aftermath of some great accomplishment. For instance, Elijah faced his worst defeat right after his greatest victory. Peter made one of his worst mistakes immediately after he confessed Christ. David was at the height of his career when he fell into moral sin. It is interesting how that works. I one time visited Mont Blanc, and at the end of my tour there, I was introduced to the cemetery that's below the mountain. And I was told that in this cemetery, more than 50% of the people who are buried there lost their lives on the way down the mountain, not on their way up. Because when they would get to the top, they would get cocky about the fact they'd made it and careless on the way down and lose their footing and die. Men and women, that is the thing we deal with in life. We get to the place where we think we've had this great experience. When you have that great mountaintop experience, that's when you need to be careful. Because what follows the mountain is the valley, and you don't want to go there. So what you need to do, first of all, is understand a little bit about how temptation works and recognize the possibility of it in your life. Here's something most people would never think about. Request help before temptation happens. In the Bible, there are two verses that tell us that before you get tempted, you should pray about it. In the Lord's Prayer, here's what it says. Do not lead us into temptation, but deliver us from the evil one. Did you ever pray that in the morning? Lord, don't let me go into temptation today. Give me victory over temptation. And then in Matthew 26:41, it says, watch and pray, lest you enter into temptation. The spirit is willing, but the flesh is weak. You see, you have to be alert to the fact that temptation is real, that you are a definite candidate for it. And if you've had an experience of great victory, you could be in jeopardy. So be careful. Watch and pray. And the idea is to be alert. R.A. Torrey said that the reason why many people fail in battle is because they wait till the hour of battle. They don't do anything to prepare themselves. The reason why others succeed is because they have gained their victory on their knees before the battle came. So anticipate your battles, fight them on your knees before temptation comes, and you will have victory. I used to be a youth pastor centuries ago, and I used to talk to young people, and we would talk very plainly. And I remember saying to them on occasion, the place for you to make up your mind about what you think concerning premarital sex is not the back seat of an automobile. And that got their attention. That's an incredibly important step. Make up your mind ahead of time what you're going to do about the temptations that come your way. Determine your convictions before the conflict happens. Here's the third thing. Resist the devil and he will flee from you. That's an interesting one. The Bible says you can make the devil run away. There are a lot of ways to see that happen. The best is to take into your hands the sword of the Spirit. The Bible says that when Jesus was tempted in the wilderness, he took the sword of the Spirit, which is the word of God. He was tempted three times, and three times he said, "It is written." And then he quoted from the book of Deuteronomy. Can you believe it? And Satan was defeated by three quotations from the Old Testament book of Deuteronomy because the Lord Jesus Christ knew what to do. And at the end of that temptation, we are told, and the devil departed from him. Resist the devil, and he will flee from you. Don't just give in. Fight back out loud. Learn verses that help you with the areas of temptation that are in your life and quote them to the enemy. Use the sword of the Spirit, which is the word of God. Then, number four, retreat from certain kinds of temptation. Believers recognize that there's a lot of difference in the perils we face. There's a time to resist and a time to retreat. Sometimes we need to see the devil, run, and sometimes we need to run from the devil. The Bible in the New Testament tells us to flee certain things, and two of those things we're to flee is, it says here, flee sexual immorality, 1 Corinthians, and flee youthful lust, 2 Timothy 2:22. Fleeing temptation may involve changing the channels you watch, changing the places you go, changing the friends you spend time with, or changing the websites you visit. In the Old Testament story of Joseph, we are told that when the temptation was severe and Potiphar's wife was trying to get him to submit to her seduction, he ran out of the house. And I used to say, because he was better off without his coat than without his character, she kept his coat and used it to get him thrown in jail, but he kept his character. How did he do it? He ran away from it. I think that's a very instructive thing, because there are some temptations you cannot stand up against. Some temptations you need to get away from. I remember someone saying that the best equipment you can have for dealing with temptation is the best pair of Adidas money can buy. Mark Twain said, there are several good protections against temptation, but the surest is cowardice. Don't think you're going to be able to stand up against some temptations. Get away from it. Don't put yourself in the position where you're constantly being assaulted by the enemy. So let me go back over these. Recognize the possibility of temptation. Request help in advance of it. Resist the devil and he will flee from you. Retreat from certain kinds of temptation and remove any means of sin far from you. The Bible says in Proverbs chapter 4, do not enter the path of the wicked and do not walk in the way of evil. Avoid it. Do not travel on it. Turn away from it and pass on. And Paul wrote, put on the Lord Jesus Christ and make no provision for the flesh. I have told this story before, but there's no better story that I can tell you to help you understand this than the story about the donuts. There was this man who was incredibly overweight because he was addicted to donuts. He just could not resist them. He could eat a whole box. But somebody got a hold of him and helped him get on a diet, and he quit eating donuts and he slimmed up and he was doing great. And then one day they came to work and there he was sitting in the lunchroom with a box of donuts, just knocking them out one right after the other. And they said to him, what happened? He said, I woke up this morning and I had a great craving for a donut. I talked to the Lord about it, and he told me that if there was a parking space left in front of the donut shop, it would be all right for me to have a donut. And he said, sure enough, on the eighth time around the block, there it was. So that's what it means to make provision for the flesh. That means you say, I'm going to resist, but then you do things that put you in a position to fail. Don't do that. That's what the scripture teaches. And then replace bad influences with good ones. Proverbs 13:20 says, he who walks with wise men will be wise, but the companion of fools will be destroyed. Some of the people in our lives can drag us down to the sin we are trying to avoid. Let me ask you this question. Are the people you hang out with, are they bringing you closer to God, or are they trying to pull you away from God? All the time I've been a pastor, people have been arguing with me about this in some way. They say, if you get rid of all your unsaved friends when you become a Christian, you will never have a chance to win them to Christ. I'm not saying you should get rid of all your unsaved friends. What I am saying is this. If you're in a relationship with friends or companions and they're taking you away from Christ more than you are bringing them toward Christ, you better get another relationship. You can't stand that constant pressure. And our friends are important, but the scripture tells us to seek out friends who are wise so we can become wise and not wicked friends who will cause destruction in our lives. The answer is to replace poor models with strong ones. Find people who will point you to Christ, make you stronger in your spiritual walk, hold you accountable, look for wise believers to pull you up alongside them, and you will be benefited by that when it comes to temptation. And then finally, my last point in this long list is resolve to live on the high road. I used to face this as a youth pastor because

0: 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We're often quick to say, if there's anything I can do, just let me know. 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
1: Of God's blessing. Benjamin Watson was a NFL tight end, an outspoken Christian who played 16 seasons with the Patriots, the Browns, and the Saints. His father, who became a Christian through Billy Graham's television ministry, led Benjamin to Christ. As a teenager, Benjamin developed an interest in hip-hop after a friend loaned him a cassette tape, and when his father heard the album's explicit lyrics, he confronted Benjamin and told him never to bring such filth into their home again. Benjamin grabbed the tape, sprinted two blocks to his friend's house, and threw the tape on the porch in disgust. He said, "I wasn't doing this because I made him angry. I was doing it because I had disappointed him, and I felt so bad about that." He said, "I remember other times when I sinned, and each time my dad would lift me up, he would guide me back to the right path. He would point me toward better choices. And in the same way, God sees my failures and he still forgives me." When you are victimized by temptation, that doesn't mean your relationship with God is over. That just means you got some homework to do. You can get things right with God and he will forgive you. He always forgives. If we confess our sin, he is faithful and just to forgive us our sin and to cleanse us from all unrighteousness. Ladies and gentlemen, that verse was written to Christians, not to unsaved people. So remember Paul's promise, "No temptation has taken you, but such as is common to man. But God is faithful, who will not suffer you to be tempted above that you are able, but with the temptation will provide a means of escape that you might be able to bear it." I want to end with this story. Shortly after World War I ended, Donald Gray Barnhouse walked through the battlefields of Belgium near the city of Mons. The war was over, but its scars remained, and along the roads lay abandoned German tanks, broken artillery, shattered equipment left behind in retreat. The day itself felt peaceful. It was springtime, and the sun was warm, and the sky was perfectly still, and great trees stretched overhead like the arches of a cathedral. As Barnhouse walked quietly through silence, something strange caught his attention. Leaves were falling. One brushed against his coat. He picked it up and rubbed it between his fingers, and it crumbled into dust. He looked up and saw more leaves drifting down. But it wasn't autumn. It was spring. There was no wind and no storm. These were dead leaves that had clung stubbornly to the branches all winter long. Then he understood. Deep beneath the earth, new life was rising. Fresh sap was moving upward through the trees, pushing out new buds, and that new life forced the dead leaves to fall away. We often try to strip away the dead leaves through sheer willpower. We say, "I'm never going to do that again. I'm not going to yield to that temptation again." And before we know it, there we are, doing it again. The real battle is within. Barnhouse realized the leaves didn't fall because of outward pressure, but because new life was rising within. And the same is true spiritually, men and women. As we renew the inner man through God's word and prayer and fellowship and coming to church and doing the things we know that are going to make us strong, the Holy Spirit produces new life within our souls. And as the life of Christ grows stronger within us, he begins quietly to expel the things that were a part of our life before. The new life from within replaces the old life from without. So don't focus just on resisting temptation. Focus on drawing near to Jesus Christ. Let him renew your heart. Let him strengthen your soul. And when the life of Christ fills you, the old dead leaves of sinful desires will begin to fall away, and new spiritual fruit will grow in their place. I share this message with all of us today because Satan is like a roaring lion going about seeking whom.

0: we may devour. And maybe this message from God's word will be a warning and a provision for you to stop in your tracks and do a 180 away from the enemy and toward God. That is certainly my prayer. And the Bible says if we resist Satan, he will flee from us. I'm reminded of the illustration of that. When the Lord was finished in his temptation by Satan, the Bible says Satan left him. And Satan will leave you if you will stand up and fight using the Word of God as your defense mechanism. Tomorrow we're going to talk about rest for your soul. The Bible actually says, and you shall find rest for your soul. If your soul is restless, don't miss tomorrow, because the Bible has some great things to say to us to help us fix that problem. And don't forget, the resource for this month is The Battle for Your Soul. A 240-page hardback book will help you stand strong in your faith. This book was written for all of us who live in the battle zone, and I hope you'll get your copy during the time that it's being offered here on Turning Point. 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We'll see you next time. Thanks for listening. God bless you.
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18: 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Ephesians is a letter the Apostle Paul wrote to the church in Ephesus, showing every believer who they really are in Christ. And here in Part 2, Paul shows us just how far Jesus went to buy us back. You see, we've all sinned against God, and it's a debt that we could never pay on our own. But Jesus stepped in and he's paid that debt in full, covering our past, our present, and even our future. So today, Pastor Jack teaches that God's grace doesn't just meet our every need. His grace overflows even beyond our expectations. So no matter how deep our sin may be, we can't out-sin what Jesus has done for us. Now with his message called Our Great Redemption, Part 2, here's pastor and Bible teacher Jack Hibbs.
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12: 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And you can be today with the temperature the way it was, you can be at the beach today, and then you can turn around and look at the mountains and people are snowboarding. You got cars going snow skiing one direction and surfing in the other. It's incredible. That is God's grace and God's goodness, I'll tell you. Listen, Ephesians chapter 1 in our teaching tonight, and we're going to be looking at the remaining portions of verse 7 and verse 8. And the title of the message is the same as it was last week, and that is Our Great Redemption. And we're going to be talking about that. And I don't know about you, but this study is causing me and has caused me to stop and take a look at just what the Scripture has in the way of this thing called redemption. We have a great and awesome redemption. Looking in my Bible, you can do it later looking in yours, but in my Bible, there are three pages dedicated to a couple of topics. And going through those three pages in my particular Bible, the first one was it gives an account of the creation record. The second thing I noticed, it gives the specifics about man's dwelling place in the Garden of Eden. And then thirdly, I see there in those first three chapters, or first three pages, I should say, really, that it then records man's fall out of the Garden of Eden and his alienation from God. Three pages. Then I counted 1,959 pages dedicated to one topic after those first three pages of the book of Genesis. And they're absolutely committed to the act and to the work and to the completion of redemption. So early on the scene, man botches it up and soils and taints the garden, and then the entire rest of your Bible is committed to this thing, redemption. And why is that the case? I think because we are so slow at catching on. God has written us a book concerning this incredible act of redemption. Last time together we saw in verse 7 early on, stating there to us, in Him, that is in Jesus, we have redemption through His blood, the forgiveness of sins, according to the riches of His grace, which He made to abound toward us in all things, and all wisdom, excuse me, and prudence. Now listen to this. We saw last time what we have in Jesus, what we have in Him. And what we have in Him is this very thing, redemption. We saw that the word redemption means to be paid ransom in full. That there is a ransom hanging over our heads. Jesus stepped in and paid it. The word also means to conceal an obligation or to no longer hold someone to the obligation. He's paid the debt. We saw three main things in our study last time. That Jesus made repayment for sin's debt that we couldn't do. The second thing we saw that is that He removed the curse of the law from us. And we saw also the release from sin's control in our life. We saw in the middle portion of verse 7, what we have in Him is forgiveness. We have been granted forgiveness by what Jesus has done. This word forgiveness we saw last time meaning to pardon from judgment. And we'll talk more about judgment tonight. We saw two things connected to forgiveness. And that is that the world is in need of personal forgiveness tonight from Christ because they are personally alienated from Christ. The world needs forgiveness. But we also saw that the Christian, the church, needs forgiveness practically. That is, in a communal way. If we are Christians tonight, but we are living in sin, God's not listening to us. He's not communicating with us and to us. I had the opportunity this morning to speak to Ontario Christian High, and it was a pleasure, and there was a tremendous amount of kids in that chapel. I couldn't believe it. But, you know, some of the kids were really listening to what had to be said, and some of them were like just looking around at, you know, whatever and doing their thing. And you could see teachers trying to get their attention to have them pay attention and just not caring. And I made mention to them, has your Christianity become boring? And that wasn't a moment of inspiration. It was a moment of observation. Just looking at them. I just had to stop in the middle of the tracks and say, hey, has your Christianity become boring? And they didn't hear a word I said. I don't know. Thank God some were listening. But the thing is, when you get a glimpse of what Jesus has done for us, you have a tendency to get excited. Somebody asked me last week after second service, do you ever get down? And thank God my wife was walking by, and I just pointed to her. And I said, did you hear what he just asked? And she said, what was it? And I said, he just asked if I ever get down. And yeah, I do. But, you know, so often I stand up here, and you don't seem to think so. Those of you who don't know me, you think, well, gosh, he's always up. Well, it's because I've been nursing off the Bible by the time I stand up and talk to you. I'm Bible pumped. And if you're in the Bible, it's going to change your attitude. It's going to change your life. And you get excited. It's the other things in life that pull you down. And so if you get excited about what Christ has done for you, you're going to have a tendency to rejoice over this thing called redemption and forgiveness that he's done for us. He's done a great thing, and we need to be excited about it. We saw last time also that what we have in him is the riches of his grace. We'll talk more about this also, but riches. It is the fullness of his riches, the fullness of Christ's wealth, literally. That's what the word means in the Greek. I had to look it up and kind of blew me away. It literally means his riches. Well, what does he own? Well, he owns a lot. Does that mean I'm supposed to drive around in a... Well, I don't think so. I think he's talking about real riches, not bogus pretend riches. All of his abundance has been given to us. Then the word grace, that's divine influence or favor. And when we were going through this last week, I said something that caught a couple of you off guard, and you came and spoke to me, or you wrote me some notes. And I mentioned this. So everybody ready? Everybody waiting and listening? Yeah, you probably got it last time just fine. But I said something along these lines that whenever forgiveness is extended to somebody, it means that somebody had to pay. And that the person who pays by issuing forgiveness is always the one that is sinned against. The violator is never the one that pays. You send somebody to prison today, and, you know, they go in for what's supposed to be rehabilitation. But who pays? You and I pay. $36,000 a year we pay to keep them in. But who really pays? The society pays for the wrong that was done against it. That person goes into jail or to prison and really doesn't pay. They lose a little bit of their freedom that they forfeited for committing a crime. And even that may not even happen. Who pays? The one who is sinned against always pays. It's the way God has established it. But look at verse 8, where we come tonight and we ask this question, or actually we make this statement that Jesus has redeemed us back. You ought to jot that down. In verse 8, Jesus has redeemed us back. And we're going to look at a couple of things concerning that. It says here, which he made to abound toward us in all wisdom and prudence. This word abound is a great word. It means to superabound. Isn't that great? It means to superabound in quantity and in quality, to be super excellent, to be super in overabundance, to be more than what is needed, more than enough. That's what that little word means in the Greek language. It means enough. So what is enough? He is made to abound toward us. What is abounding toward us with more than enough? It is grace. It is the grace that God has given to us. His grace is abounding. Paul says, where sin abounds, grace does much more abound. Which is great news. Because if you are tonight beaten by sin, and you are just eating dirt, so to speak, and you feel that God won't forgive you or God will not cleanse you, the fact of the matter is God is reaching out to you and he's saying to you, and I've said this so many times, you already know what I'm going to say, but I love to say it and I love to be reminded of it. You cannot commit a sin that is so great that is outside his ability to forgive.
19: There is no way that you or anyone in this world can commit a sin that is so great that Christ will not forgive, that His blood cannot handle. The sin that will not be forgiven now is if you die rejecting Christ. That's the ultimate sin now. Blasphemy of the Holy Spirit. Yes, we sin. And yes, the world is outside these walls sinning right now with a great efficiency, by the way, and a great amount. But when one sinner repents and comes towards Christ and asks for forgiveness, the fact of the matter is, His grace covers all your past, all of your present, and though He saves you and redeems you and cleanses you from all past, His grace in blood so powerful that it even takes care of your future. And that's an amazing thing.
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19: Jesus has redeemed us back. Listen, jot it down. By paying the price. I'm going to rattle off these scriptures for time's sake. You jot them down and look at them later. Jesus has redeemed us back, first of all, by paying the price. Romans 2:4 says that the riches of His goodness and His forbearance and His long-suffering has been extended to us. He's paid the price. And not only paid the price, He's given us His goodness, His forbearance, His long-suffering, the riches of His goodness. Not only do we have the riches of His grace and the riches of His goodness, but in Romans 2:4 it says of His forbearance and of His long-suffering. And you may not know what those words mean, but you're glad that they're in your Bible, because all the time that you and I were sinning in our ignorance, or maybe in our even rebellion against God, He was long-suffering to execute judgment on us. Aren't you glad? I am glad. If I would have died before June 22nd, 1977, I would have been toast in hell tonight. I'm glad of His forbearance. I'm glad of His long-suffering. Romans 11:33. Oh, the depth of His riches, both in the wisdom and knowledge of God. He's paid the price, and He's made available to us these riches. Ephesians 1:7. We're reading it right here. It says right here, in Him we have the redemption through His blood, the forgiveness of sins according to the riches of His grace. Ephesians 1:18. The eyes of your understanding, this is a prayer of Paul's, being enlightened, that you might know what is the hope of His calling, what are the riches of the glory of His inheritance in the saints. Ephesians 1:18. Ephesians 2:7 says that the ages to come, God might show the exceeding riches of His grace and His kindness towards us through Christ Jesus. Ephesians 3:8. Ephesians 3:8 says, unto me, Paul says, who am least than the least of all saints, is this grace given, that I should preach among the Gentiles, that's us, the unsearchable riches of Christ. Riches. Ephesians 3:16. That He would grant you according to the riches of His glory. The riches of His glory. What has God redeemed us back from in Jesus Christ? From absolute poverty. The Bible says, though He was rich, yet for our sakes He became poor, that we might become, or that we might receive the riches of Christ in Him. Isn't that amazing? Are we all paupers? And you might say, well, I am. You know, I looked at my checkbook and it's -$1.98. Well, you know what? That's your earthly account. But there's a heavenly account if you're a born-again believer tonight, and that heavenly account is plump, it is full, it is well established in Christ. The riches have been provided for us. And you might say, well, how does that equate into my life? I'm in need now. It means, you know what? You're never going to go homeless. It means that all of your necessities will be taken care of. It means that God will watch over you and provide for you. He will stand alongside you. He has redeemed you back. The Bible says that which what the moth and the cankerworm has eaten, God will some time in our life, maybe sooner, maybe later, He will repay or replenish that which the world has consumed. What has He redeemed us back from also? The next thought, He's done it by canceling our debt and our future debt also. We had a debt against God that we could not pay. We racked up sin, debt that we could never pay. Jesus stepped in and not only paid the debt of the past, but He's also covered the future. We talked about that a moment ago. A next thing that we need to consider about what Jesus has redeemed us back from and what He's done for us by taking us out of sin's grip and out of the really the dividends that sin was going to be paying us. He has done this by securing the transaction. And listen to this. Jesus paid the price for our sins and He has secured that transaction. It's not going to be undone. It won't be dismantled. We can't launch a rocket out into space and blow up some portion of heaven to where the data log system gets messed up and your name gets blotched out. Can you imagine? We were on vacation one time and we were coming down out of Oregon and we stopped in San Francisco and I took out my first Interstate card and I put it in the thing, in the teller, and it went, and it says, call your branch. I'm surprised it didn't come out and cuff us. So then we get down home, you know, and call the bank and come to find out there hadn't been a deposit in our account for a month. And we're on vacation. Yeah, I'll take two of those. So I go to the personnel office. What's going on? What do you mean what's going on? I don't have any money. We're right in the middle of buying our house. So this would have been 1986. We're in the middle of buying our house and getting these phone calls from these people, getting notes. What's happening? Well, somebody made a keystroke error. You never got a paycheck where I worked. They automatically deposited in your account. Well, guess what? It never made it. Not only it never made it, several installments never made it into my account. It made it into somebody else's account who never said a word about it. And we were broke. I don't know why. Why did I bring that up? Transaction. Jesus not only paid it and took care of it, it's secure in Him. How secure? Well, Colossians 1:13 says, He has delivered us from the power of darkness and conveyed us or transferred us from the kingdom of, or into the kingdom of His Son, of His love, in whom we have redemption through His blood, the forgiveness of sins. He is the image of the invisible God, the firstborn or the preeminent one over all creation. Philippians 2:6. What a great verse this is. Jesus, who being in the form of God, did not consider it robbery to be equal with God, that is with the Father, but made Himself of no reputation, taking on the form of a bondservant and coming in the likeness of human flesh or men. And being found in the appearance of a man, He humbled Himself and became obedient even to the point of death upon the cross. Jesus tonight will never again be what He once was in eternity. That rhymes. Isn't that cute? Maybe you can remember that. Jesus will never be the same what He was in eternity. A lot of people, in fact, I need to warn you, if I can do this in 15 minutes and get all this stuff out, there's stuff in here to really grab your attention. And that's one of them. That's the first one. Jesus, what He was in eternity past is what He's not in eternity future. And I'm not violating the fact that He does not change. He does not change. He's the same yesterday, today, and forever. And He was God in the past. He's God now. He's God of the future. He's never changing. But something went on in this redemptive act of God that changed, so to speak, Jesus Christ. And that is, before eternity came, He was God and not God-man. He was God. But when He was born as a baby, He was the God-man. 100% God, 100% man, the great incarnation. It's the greatest miracle in the history of the universe and ever will be. And when He died upon the cross, He was still a man and He was still God. And when He was put in that tomb, He was God and He was man. And when He rose from the dead, I'm making this, am I getting excited about this? It's because there's people at your door tearing this down. Because when he rose from the dead, he was God and he was man. And he so secured our salvation in that great transaction that when he became a man forever. Tonight, at the right hand of God the Father, is the man, the Bible says, Christ Jesus. That is radical. You have a brother, so to speak, at the right hand of God the Father. You have a Savior who is pure God and pure man. That is the great doctrine of the incarnation of Christ. Remember the Emmaus Road? Remember when the disciples were walking down the Emmaus Road and Jesus walks up alongside them? And he goes, hey, what are you guys so down about? And they said, what are you, a stranger around here? Haven't you heard what's going on? They didn't even recognize him. He says, well, what things? Oh, only about Jesus Christ, the greatest, most precious thing that's ever happened. We believe that he was the Messiah, but you know what? It's been 3 days. And he says, you know what? Didn't the scripture say that Christ must suffer and be rejected by this nation and be spitefully treated by the Gentiles and be crucified and 3 days later rise from the dead? And the scripture says that he took bread and broke it and their eyes were opened and they understood who he was. There's a lot of reasons why that's true, why they didn't recognize him. He was scarred, I'm sure, from the events that had happened 3 days earlier, and in his resurrected body he bore those scars. We know that's true in the book of Zechariah and the book of Psalms.
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0: Have you ever wondered what God's really like? Not what people say about him, not what we imagine him to be, but who he reveals himself to be. Welcome to Through the Bible. I'm Steve Schwetz. We're in Exodus 34, and we've come to one of the most important self-descriptions of God in all of Scripture. When Moses returns to Mount Sinai, God proclaims his own name and character, merciful and gracious, long-suffering, abundant in goodness and truth, and yet perfectly just. It's a breathtaking portrait of the God that we worship, and a reminder that his mercy and holiness always go hand in hand. Before we begin, though, let's read a couple of notes from fellow passengers sitting near us on the Bible bus. Gary from the U.S. writes, "My cousin told me about your program on our local Christian radio station. Through that recommendation, I found and downloaded your app. I am an old retired man. I listened to your program daily, and my wife got on the bus, too. I also got a print copy of Briefing the Bible. After listening for almost a year and reading the guide, I realized that although I have read the Bible for years and have been saved for over 40 years, I still gained a new understanding of Scripture. Dr. McGee's program has helped me have a closer walk with the Lord. May God continue to bless and grow this ministry. I look forward to the Bible bus on my phone daily. The ability to hear the current lesson at any time of day makes it even more valuable. Praise the Lord for the Bible bus. I share it every chance I get." And Jovan, who listens in Serbia, writes this, "I just wanted to say this has honestly been one of the best Bible teaching programs I've found. I don't always understand everything when I read the Bible on my own, but when I listen to this, it just makes things click in a simple way. It helps me a lot spiritually, especially when I feel a bit lost or distant, because it brings me back and reminds me what I'm actually reading and why it matters." And then our last note is from a listener who catches the Bible bus in South Africa. She shares, "Thank you for these teachings in Zulu. My family and I are learning a lot from this program, and we enjoy listening together. After each session, we discuss the teachings. This is what Christians truly need these days, sound biblical instruction." Isn't that encouraging? No matter where we live, God's gathering his people around his word and speaking to hearts through it every single day. You know, one more thing before we begin. We're near the end of our study of Exodus, and then the Bible bus is going to travel forward to the New Testament as we begin our study in the Gospel of Mark. Now, if you haven't already downloaded your free copy of the notes and outlines or our Bible companion for Mark, put that on your to-do list for this week. 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Lord, would you change our hearts and minds as we listen and take your truth to heart? 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In Jesus' name, amen. Here's our study of Exodus 34 and 35 on Through the Bible with Dr. J. Vernon McGee.
1: Now, friends, as we come today to this 34th chapter, you'll notice it, and I trust that those of you going through with us will read along as you go. You'll find that it'll make the study more interesting to you, I'm sure. You will wonder how in the world it could ever have any application for us today. And yet, all Scripture is profitable, and this Scripture is also. And I'm reading now at verse 1. "And the Lord said unto Moses, Hew thee two tables of stone like unto the first, and I will write upon these tables the words that were in the first tables, which thou breakest. And be ready in the morning, and come up in the morning unto Mount Sinai, and present thyself there to me in the top of the mount. And no man shall come up with thee, neither let any man be seen throughout all the mount, neither let the flocks nor herds feed before that mount. And he hewed two tables of stone like unto the first, and Moses rose up early in the morning, and went up into Mount Sinai, as the Lord had commanded him, and he took in his hand the two tables of stone." Now you have here actually the second tables of the law. The first, you'll recall, when Moses went down, at the time they made the golden calf and worshipped it. After breaking those, he now comes back to the mountain, and he has with him these blank tables now. Verse 5, "And the Lord descended in the cloud and stood with him there and proclaimed the name of the Lord." And this is very important to see, for this is a tremendous advance. for both Moses and the children of Israel. He's proclaiming now his name. A name has a meaning, and I do not mean by that like you find in the Old Testament that so many names have a certain meaning, but that a name always conjures up in the thinking of people certain things. When you hear the name of Caesar, what do you think of? When you hear the name today of Nazi, the Nazis, what do you think of? What do you think of when you hear the name Egypt or the name Israel? Well, God's proclaiming now his name, and it comes out of the experience that these people have already had since they left the land of Egypt. Now, will you listen to this? This is a glorious revelation of God. And the Lord passed by before him and proclaimed, "The Lord," that is Jehovah. And now he says, "Jehovah God, merciful and gracious, long-suffering and abundant in goodness and truth, keeping mercy for thousands, forgiving iniquity and transgression and sin, and that will by no means clear the guilty." Now, God does not extend mercy by shutting his eyes to the guilty or by just saying, "Well, we'll forget it." He doesn't. Sin must be punished. There must be the penalty paid. And he by no means clears the guilty. But what happens? He's keeping mercy and he forgives iniquity. And how does he do it? Well, because a sacrifice has been provided. And every sacrifice they made in that day didn't take away sin, but it pointed to the one who did when he came 1900 years ago. So this is still a marvelous revelation of God. And it says, "Visiting the iniquity of the fathers upon the children and upon the children's children unto the third and the fourth generation." And today you need to remember that you can commit a sin that will affect your children and your grandchildren and your great-grandchildren and your great-great-grandchildren. I was taking abnormal psychology in college, and it was actually my second major, and I almost accepted a scholarship to go on to study it. To me, it was quite fascinating. We went over in Tennessee to a place called Bolivar. That's where the mental hospital is. And the man in charge was speaking to our class, showed us the different forms of abnormality. Here were the schizophrenias, here were those suffering from paresis, here were others that were suffering from some other mental disease, manic depressive psychosis, or some other form. And he showed us one group. And some member of the class asked him what caused the disease. Well, he said it was either the sin, and that was the doctor's answer, the sin of the fathers or the sin of the grandfathers. And he said it could have been the sin of the great-grandfathers. And a doctor in Nashville took me one time to the hospital one morning as he operated on some children, blind children, but it was to give them partial sight. And I asked him, I said, "What made them blind?" He said it was the sins of their fathers. Believe me, friends, you don't beat God. You don't get around him. You don't fool him. You don't break his laws with immunity. God always, always works the same, and he doesn't change. But thank God, you can always say in the first revelation here, he keeps mercy for thousands, forgiving iniquity. We only turn to him. Now, will you notice, he says, verse 8, "And Moses made haste, bowed his head toward the earth, and worshiped." And he did well, too. This is a marvelous revelation of God. And he said, Moses now speaking, "If now I have found grace in thy sight, O Lord, let my Lord, I pray thee, go among us, for it's a stiff-necked people." And here we go again, This is about the fourth time these people have been called a stiff-necked people. Now, but now you realize God never saved them because they were superior or because they were doing so well or promised to do so good. They are a stiff-necked people. And pardon our iniquity and our sin, and take us for thine inheritance. Wonderful prayer of Moses again, you see. Verse 10, and notice, and he said, Behold, I make a covenant. Now it's God speaking to Moses for the children of Israel. Before all thy people I will do marvels such as have not been done in all the earth nor in any nation, and all the people among which thou art shall see the work of the Lord, for it is a terrible thing that I will do with thee. Now, the terrible thing here isn't quite like it sounds to us. It means to incite terror. It doesn't mean it's terrible in the way we think of a thing being terrible. Now, God says he's to do this. Why? Well, it was part of the shield that God was putting around these people. They would have been devoured by the enemy had he not done this. Verse 11, Observe thou that which I command thee this day. Behold, I drive out before thee the Amorite, the Canaanite, the Hittite, the Perizzite, the Hivite, the Jebusite, and the Electrolyte. He's driving them all out, and this is about the third time he's mentioned this. Now he says, Take heed to thyself, lest thou make a covenant with the inhabitants of the land, whither thou goest, lest it be for a snare in the midst of thee. Now, God warned them not to make a covenant with the people in that land. Now, when the Gibeonites came, you'll recall, to Joshua, after they got in the land, they pretended they had come from afar, and they had old stale bread to prove it. At least it proved it to Joshua. Now, will you notice, verse 13, But ye shall destroy their altars, break their images, and cut down their groves. And the reason they were to do this, God says it'd be dangerous for you to make a covenant with them. Association would bring you back to idolatry. For thou shalt worship no other god, for the Lord, whose name is jealous, is a jealous God. You'll worship no other god, for the Lord, whose name is jealous, is a jealous God. And you don't need to apologize for God being jealous. I heard a wife once say, My husband is not jealous of me. And she was boasting of that. Well, I want to say this, and I didn't say it, but I wanted to at the time. And I said, I think you could also say that he doesn't love you then. He's not jealous of you. You see, anything or any person you love, you're jealous of them. Not in a wrong way or an evil way, but since you love a person, you have a concern and a care for them. Verse 15, Lest thou make a covenant with the inhabitants of the land, and they go a-whoring after their gods, and do sacrifice unto their gods, and one call thee, and thou eat of his sacrifice, and thou take of their daughters unto thy sons, and their daughters go a-whoring after their gods, and make thy sons go a-whoring after their gods. Thou shalt not make thee molten gods. Now that land was absolutely just covered with idolatry, just like a dog's covered with fleas. That land was filled with idolatry and with gross immorality. And God is warning them to be separate from those people, make no covenant with them at all, and they are to be destroyed, actually, or driven out of the land. And, of course, the critic down through the years has sure harped on that. Well, why? Well, because he hasn't really understood or apparently investigated just why God did want them put out of the land and warned his people not to make a covenant with them. Of course, his people did go into idolatry. That was the thing. They broke at this particular point, and that's the reason they were sent into Babylonian captivity, was because of idolatry. They had gone into idolatry, and you find out they did this very thing here. But there's something else. Venereal disease. It was epidemic stage. That's known today that that was in that land. It would have polluted the entire human family had God permitted them to remain in the land, but he didn't. He had to clean them out, and it was a clean-up job that he did. Now we find that he goes on here with these directions that he's giving them. He speaks to them here in verse 18, the feast of unleavened bread shalt thou keep. You see, now he's beginning to prepare them to enter the land. And he says in verse 23, thrice in the year shall all your men children appear before the Lord God, the God of Israel. And then he gives a great many details here concerning different things. For instance, verse 25, thou shalt not offer the blood of my sacrifice with leaven. And he says in verse 26, the first of the first fruits of thy land thou shalt bring unto the house of the Lord thy God. They were to put God first. And later on he gives them the feast of first fruits, by the way. And these are all very wonderful laws, but I'm not inclined to spend too much time right in this section. And I move on to chapter 35. And again, the Lord returns to talk to them about the Sabbath day. This is the third time. And I'm reading at verse 1 of chapter 35 of Exodus. And Moses gathered all the congregation of the children of Israel together and said unto them, these are the words which the Lord hath commanded that ye should do them. 6 days shall work be done, but on the seventh day there shall be to you a holy day, a Sabbath of rest to the Lord. Whosoever doeth work therein shall be put to death. Ye shall kindle no fire throughout your habitations upon the Sabbath day. Now you'll find out that as we go along, the Lord insists, first of all, that the reason for the Sabbath was because it belongs to the first creation. God rested on the Sabbath day. Then he told them that it was a very particular and definite relationship between him and the children of Israel, because as mankind left the creative hand of God, he got away from God. And there came a day when he no longer recognized God. He began to worship the creature, and he gave up the Sabbath day. Now, God said that it was then a peculiar relationship between him and the children of Israel. Then he began to put down these strictures that actually apply more to the land and the people than they would to any other place. If anyone did any work on the Sabbath day, to be stoned to death. It'd be very hard to carry on our society today without somebody working on the Sabbath day. And that would be Saturday. Of course, that's the Sabbath day. And suppose no fire was to be kindled on the Sabbath day. The problem would be great in the frozen north, you see. This was accommodated to that land over there. Now you

0: 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We're often quick to say, if there's anything I can do, just let me know. 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
1: Work. And I feel very frankly that this is a way today that a great many people can serve the Lord by giving either things that they have. Down in San Diego, I was down there several years ago, a man had two Ampex recorders. They are the very best. He bought them thinking they would be very serviceable going around to hospitals, and he found out they're a big recorder, that they took up a great deal of space and were rather awkward to take around. So he had them stored there at his house, and he said to me, I don't need them. If you can use them in your ministry, we'd like for you to have them. And very frankly, these two recorders have become very valuable to us because it means we would have to go out and spend a great deal of money to get them. And they came in at just the right time. It's amazing today. A great many people think that you have to always write out a check. Well, that's needed also. When we ask for money on the radio to get one of these machines that duplicates, and it's not called a duplicator, it's called something else, but it will take one of my tapes, the one I'm making right now, and it will make, I think, six at one time. And we keep that machine busy. It's just continually repeating, you see. And that was given to us by a dentist who's very much interested in the program. He bought it for us so that we found that there are more ways than one to serve the Lord, and that's the way these folk have done. And you will find out, and I'm not going to read all of this here, but it's amazing the different things that the people gave. Now, of course, the question will arise, well, where did they get them? There were slaves in Egypt. Now, remember again that they collected back wages. They'd been in slavery a long time, and they were paid. The Egyptians were glad to get rid of them and pay them off, and that's what they did. And they left with a great deal of the wealth of the land of Egypt. Now we come to verse 30. And Moses said unto the children of Israel, See, the Lord hath called by name Bezaleel, the son of Uri, the son of Hur, of the tribe of Judah. He hath filled him with the Spirit of God in wisdom, in understanding, and in knowledge, and in all manner workmanship. Now, this is the man that we'll see. He is the one made these articles of furniture that are so important, by the way. And we find here in verse 34, And he hath put in his heart that he may teach both he and Aholiab, the son of Ahisamash, of the tribe of Dan. So you see, he was able to pass on this gift that God had given him. And them hath he filled with wisdom of heart, to work all manner of work of the engraver, the cunning work. And so this tabernacle was a beautiful thing. It was a jewel in and of itself, not large, not a great big warehouse, but a very small building that was just like a precious jewel, and it's been variously estimated of the amount of money that went into it. And I think it's conservatively estimated that at least $5 million went into the construction of this tabernacle, according to the value of the metals in our day. And I expect right now it would go much higher than that. Now that brings us, friends, to the 36th chapter. That's as far as we'll get today. But we're going to pick up there next time, and let me urge you to have your chart of the tabernacle before you next time, because we're going to begin now to set up the tabernacle and see just how it functions. May God richly bless each one of you, my beloved.
2: Well, Dr. McGee's chart of the tabernacle can be found in his notes and outlines for Exodus. And as I mentioned earlier, they're available at ttb.org. 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
10: I would like to enjoy, experience, and encounter God's favor and man's favor. I think that's a good way to live. We shouldn't only desire God's blessing, we should set about obtaining it. And I think there's some principles and patterns in the life and behavior and response of Ruth that can show us the way.

0: The people who need you can't afford for you to look the other way. Welcome to Know the Truth. I'm Wayne Shepherd. Today, Pastor Philip DeCourcy continues his message, Finding Favor. In Ruth chapter 2, Boaz steps into Ruth and Naomi's story as a redeemer, a man willing to accept responsibility and help carry their burden. Philip reminds us that God has placed people around us who are counting on us to show up. What happens when we take that responsibility seriously and become someone others can depend on? Here's Pastor Philip.
1: I'm a bit of a tidy freak. I like my house to be in order. I like my backyard to be tidy with all the tables and chairs and sun loungers in place. But sometimes when I go into my backyard, after being out of the house for a little while, I'll find that the sun loungers are not in their usual place. And then I begin to work out where the sun is set, that the sun loungers have been moved and turned and placed to catch some vitamin D, and that's okay. And we put them back into their place. And as I thought about that, in the light of what we started to look at here in Ruth chapter 2, how do we find favor with God? How do we position ourselves to catch the rays of his sunshine? And so I want us to come back and think that through with you. Finding favor. We looked at her request, and we looked at her reliance, and I'm not going to go over that, I'm not going to reheat that dinner. But here we've got, thirdly, her recognition. This is picking up in verse 5. Then Boaz said to his servant, who was in charge of the reapers, whose young woman is this? And the Bible asks us to recognize his recognition. Look at verse 4. Now behold, Boaz came from Bethlehem. And the first thing we see is that he notices Ruth. And you're going to see in verse 10 that she marvels at the fact that he takes notice of her. Why have I found favor in your eyes that you should take notice of me? I'm a foreigner. Basically, why have you taken notice of me, the unnoticed? This is the recognition the text wants us to recognize. Here's another thought. Number 4, her reaping. She reaps, right? She gleans. That's what this whole chapter is about. But here's my point. Back to the idea of finding favor with God. If you want to reap a harvest of God's blessing, you'll need to reap. You'll need to sow. You'll need to work. You'll need to invest. That's what Ruth does. The big thing I take is that this was a hard day's work in the field. If you look at verse 7, we read that she was in the field from morning until Boaz shows up. And we know from the text, verse 17, she stays in the field, bar that lunch break perhaps, until evening. And she takes all that she has gleaned, and she doesn't just glean it, she then threshes it and gets the barley from the husk so she can take it back. She's got an ephah full of it, which is quite a sizable portion of barley. This is a good day, but it's the fruit of a hard day's work. Boaz recognizes that work, Boaz rewards that work, and the favor continues to broaden. There's a theology of work here, and one of the takeaways is that God will bless the dignity and your work as you value it, and it can become a platform for his glory and become a means of enjoying his favor. We need to hear that. I want you to see, fifthly, her reputation. Another thing that seems to garner and attract the favor of God and man is reputation. Once Boaz finds out that the unidentified woman is Ruth, he connects the dots and go, hey, oh, I know who you are. It's been fully reported to me. And you know what? We respect what you're doing. You're a Moabite. You weren't born into the covenant people of God, but you've been grafted in by grace. You become a follower of Jehovah, and you're showing his chesed, covenant, mercy to your mother-in-law. We're impressed. By the way, ladies especially, but guys, catch this also. There's no physical description of Ruth. Did you notice that? I don't know what she looks like. Don't know the color of her hair. Don't know the complexion of her skin. I don't know if she's tall or short. I don't know if she's plump or skinny. We know nothing about that. Because it doesn't matter, really, in the scheme of things. Of course, when Boaz marries her, there's got to be an attraction component to that. That's just life. The Song of Solomon celebrates that. But that's not the focus here. We're not told what she looks like. We're told how she lives. We don't know the color of her skin, the contours of her body, but we're told the character of her behavior. You notice her hustle in verse 7, her humility in verse 10, her heart in verse 11. In fact, in chapter 3, verse 11, she is called an excellent woman. It's the same Hebrew as Proverbs 31, the virtuous woman whose worth is more than rubies. And when you get to the end of that chapter, where she's been described as loving towards her children, trustworthy with regards to her husband, hard at work in her home and in the community, we're told at the end of that, that charm is fading and beauty is passing, but a woman that fears the Lord is to be prized. As the day unfolded, Boaz got a feeling, man, this is a class act. This is a godly woman, a Moabite, a fervent follower of Jehovah, a lover of the people of God. And you know what? She'll do anything to fulfill her obligation towards Naomi. Is that the kind of person you and I are? God's attracted to character. It's been said that reputation is what others say about you, while character is what God knows you to be. And sometimes there's a dichotomy between both. I hope in our case, it's a marriage. It's what D.L. Moody said. If I take care of my character, my reputation will take care of itself. Here's another thought. Her refuge quickly. Boaz articulates his hope in verse 12 that God will honor her and bless her. He recognizes Ruth's faithfulness. It's been fully reported the courage and character and commitment that you have displayed. And I'm praying not only will you enjoy my favor because of your faithfulness, but you'll enjoy God's favor because of your faith. Look at verse 12. May the Lord repay your work, full reward be given to you by the Lord God of Israel, under whose wings you have come to take refuge. By the way, you want to understand why Ruth the Moabite left her mother and father and went and helped Naomi back in her land? I think her love for her mother-in-law, this chesed love, was fueled by faith in God. God gave her grace. God gave her strength. God modeled that kind of covenant love. But here's the thing I want us to just touch on briefly. Her trust in God is described as taking refuge under his wings. You'll find that image throughout the Psalms, the image of the mother hen and the little chicks under the mother's arms or wings. Jesus used that, didn't he, in Matthew 23, 37, where he said of Israel with a broken heart, I would have gathered you as the hen does its chicks. And so it's a picture of God shielding us and protecting us. Sometimes he does that he protects us and shields us and we're under his wing from the very trouble that's threatening us, or he lets the trouble come and he takes us through it and protects us in it. Sometimes he protects us from it. Sometimes he protects us in it, but he's always protecting us. We abide under the shadow of the Almighty and under his wings we take refuge, right? Psalm 91. But there's more here. Over in Deuteronomy chapter 32, in verse 11, this may be what Boaz has in mind. This may be Ruth's story. Chapter 32 of Deuteronomy, speaking of God's taking care of the people of God and his servant Moses, we read, as an eagle stirs up its nest and hovers over its young, spreading out its wings, helping, taking them up and carrying them on its wings. So the Lord alone led him, and there was no foreign God with him. Here's the picture. It's not this kind of warm, static picture of the mother hen with the wings around the little chicks. Now, this is an eagle's nest high up in a mountain, and the little eaglet is born, and according to what we know from ornithologists and just nature, it sits perched on the edge of the nest, and either the eagle or the eaglet itself just falls over and tries to find its wings. And often while it's plummeting and trying to find its wings to fly, it's in danger of hitting the wall of the canyon or crashing into the ground. And according to our text, what happens is the eagle or the eagles fly down along with the eaglet. And either through their own wings, creating thermals that will lift it up, or in some cases, the little eagle can land on the wing of the other eagle, and it will fly it up and take it up until it finds its wings. Beautiful. I think that's probably more the picture. It fits the text of Ruth. Her life is plummeting. Naomi and her are crashing. Elimelech and his sons are gone. They've endured famine and desperation and exasperation. But you know what? They've taken their refuge in God, and he is indeed lifting them up and carrying them on eagle's wings. Those that wait on the Lord will renew their strength and will mount up with wings as eagles. Beautiful. That's where we find God's favor, in his presence, looking to him for strength. Okay, here's another thought quickly, and we'll get to our last thought. What I call her return, her return. And this is verses 17 to 23. It's a broad part of the passage. I'm not going to delve into it a lot. Basically, it's the end of the day. Ruth has gleaned in the field. She has now threshed the barley. She's bringing home an ephah, a good sample of barley for them. Remember, she had some leftovers from the lunch she enjoyed with Boaz. And you have Naomi's amazement, verses 17 to 19. Naomi's adoration as she thanks God for this man, Boaz. And Naomi's advice, verses 21 to 23. She says, you know what? You stay in his field. You follow along with his women. And you can do this through the barley harvest and the wheat harvest, because he's our close relative. There's an excitement here on Ruth's return. It's the excitement with Naomi. We haven't seen this for a while. Remember, I'm Naomi, but call me bitter. She's animated. She's alive. Emotionally, there's a new horizon. There's a rising of the sun for the first time. I love it. I love what Paul Miller says. God literally fills Naomi up. He provides not only a meal, but also a complete plan for the harvest time and protection for Ruth. God responds to Naomi's lament with love, not lecture. He tenderly proves her wrong with an overwhelming generosity. God is doing chesed with Naomi, outloving her grief. And you see that when Ruth says, hey, this man Boaz showed me such kindness. And Naomi goes, you know what? He's one of our relatives. And then she says, blessed be he of the Lord, who has not forsaken his kindness to the living and the dead. Man, you can just feel her getting up. She's been half dead. There was the living and the dead. She's kind of half dead, but now she's fully alive, and she sees God's goodness afresh and God's mercy anew. Can I put it like this? God graced the grumpy soul. This is Miss Grumpy. Don't call me pleasant, call me bitter. And the point is, she's learning that she assessed God's dealing in her life wrongly. She supposed that God was against her. Remember what she said in verse 13 of chapter 1? The hand of the Lord has gone out against me, she says in verse 20 and 21. The Lord has afflicted me. He's made a target of me. Call me bitter. These have not been good days for me. And she supposed that God had forsaken her and forgotten her. But that wasn't true. The opposite was true. Do you realize that God was preoccupied with Naomi at every moment she sensed the need? Dale Ralph Davis helped me with this. I'll quickly give you it and move to my concluding thought. If you go to the end of every chapter, towards the end of every chapter, you're going to see that the narrative keeps coming back to Naomi. We'll be talking about Ruth, and then we'll talk about Naomi. Talk about Ruth and Boaz, and then we'll talk about Naomi. In chapter 1, the chapter ends after the loss of her husband and two sons with Ruth as a gift from God, committing to go wherever she goes and dwell wherever she dwells and die where she dies. In chapter 2, they don't have two pennies to rub together. The fridge is empty. The cupboards are bare. Life is bleak. But it's barley harvest. God in his providence gets Ruth into the right field, brings Boaz along. She enjoys the favor. By the end of the chapter, we're back talking about Naomi, who said in chapter 1, I've come back empty. No, you haven't. Ruth brings an ephah of barley. And if she does that for the several weeks of barley harvest and wheat harvest, she will have gained enough food to do them for a year. No, Naomi's not empty. There's barley enough. Chapter 3, she senses that this near relative, this redeemer, might indeed marry Ruth, and that would solve their problems. And so you have this kind of courtship that goes on between Ruth and Boaz, and she lies at Boaz's feet in the barn. We'll look at that next time we're together. But by the end of that, we're reading about Naomi and her hope that this marriage will take place and the days of the future will be secure. Chapter 4, they do marry. And Naomi's given a grandchild. And the women of Bethlehem say, you know what, Naomi? Boaz has become a restorer of life to you. Folks, you get the point. You get the point. Here's this woman saying, all these things are against me. And then she learns God's preoccupation with her. He's never leaving her nor forsaken her. And every chapter always ends with some resolution of a problem in Naomi's life. 1948, Golda Meir comes to the USA to raise funds for the Israeli Defense Forces. It's the early days of the nation of Israel. The Arabs and the nations around them are threatening to take away the independent status of Israel. She's done well raising money throughout the United States. And one particular night in Palm Beach, Florida, she nearly blew it. She nearly displayed a bad attitude. It was a big to-do. The well-heeled of Palm Beach, Florida were there in their furs and in their jewels. The moon was shining on the water outside the banqueting hall. And she just looked around the room and people just seemed to be the last kind of people who would show any kind of interest in the struggle of the Jewish people. But she bit her tongue and she held her temper and she tried to mask her concerns. And when she gets up to speak about the nation of Israel, by the end of that night, he raises $1.5 million, enough to buy a winter coat for every soldier in the Israeli army. First impressions can be wrong. You can misread a situation. Naomi certainly did. Okay, here's where we're ending. I'll try and make this very brief. Kind of going to set ourselves up for chapter 3. But here's another factor in finding favor. I want you to see Ruth, her redeemer. Just quickly, look at verse 20. When she tells Naomi that she happened to happen upon a field owned by a man called Boaz, who the text has told us twice now in verse 1 and 20, he belongs to the clan of Elimelech. This is a near relative of Elimelech. This is someone tied to Naomi. Naomi just lights up. He's one of our relatives. And I want you to look at verse 20 because the Hebrew is important. She says this, this man is a relation of ours. And then it says, one of our close relatives. You know what the Hebrew is there? Goel, one of our redeemers. Now, this is something we'll look at much deeper the next time we're together. But a goel was someone under the law of God who could redeem a family who was in trouble. They could avenge a murder. They could redeem a property from debt, or they could redeem a loved one who had indentured themselves in slavery to pay off a debt. Or in the case of some that had died, they could marry the wife of a relative who has perished, marry them, bear children, and carry the name forward. That's the Levirate marriage. That's what we'll begin to see in chapter 3 and 4. Point is simply this. Naomi's getting excited. Maybe we have a redeemer. Now, when we think of redemption, we think of God, sin, hell, judgment, and we should. God is the greatest redeemer and his son, Jesus Christ, right? Ephesians tells us, in whom we have redemption, rescue from our sin through his blood and the gift of forgiveness. But there are human saviors and human redeemers. There are people that God has placed in our life that must fulfill an obligation that God has given them to help us so that our lives are enriched, so that the burdens we bear are lifted, so that we can get through the tough times. And that's where I'm closing. He's a relative of ours. He's one of our redeemers. Implication, I wonder if he will redeem us. And you'll see in chapter 4 that he does. There's a closer relative who doesn't redeem them, and Boaz steps into the breach and does redeem them. He marries Ruth and takes care of Naomi and perpetuates the clan of Elimelech. We need human redeemers. I want to remind all of us, we're all in relationship with each other, and we all have responsibilities towards each other. Fathers have material obligations. Couples have sexual obligations. Elders have pastoral obligations. Neighbors have societal obligations. Government have legal obligations. Children have parental obligations. Friends have covenantal obligations. Christians have evangelical obligations. People are waiting for us to help rescue them from the situations they find themselves in. People are depending on us. If we don't come through, they won't make it through. If we don't show up, they'll give up. If we don't stand by our obligations, they'll fall down. You are your brother's keeper. Now, you may not fulfill the goel calling of the Israelite man, but God has put people under you and around you, and you have an obligation and responsibility to bless them and help them and enrich them and rescue them. When he was the mayor of New York City, Rudy Giuliani had this little sign sitting on his desk, "I'm responsible." That's good. I'm responsible. I need to do my job or people will get hurt. I have a city to run. I have a vision to fulfill. I have obligations to meet. Someone said this recently, and I'll close with this. You hear a lot today about the Bill of Rights. I mean, our Constitution is par excellence, the greatest in the world. It offers to the United States citizens the greatest freedoms and calls us to aspire to the greatest kind of life. And we love that. And we should be proud as Americans of our Constitution. But perhaps if our founders made one mistake, they should have not only written the Bill of Rights, they should have written a Bill of Responsibilities. Because when someone or a government only emphasizes to a people what their rights are, what their freedoms are, what their entitlements are, and don't remind them of what their obligations are and their responsibilities are, they are stopping them becoming what God has called them to be. Redeemers. Everyday saviors who bear a responsibility to love their neighbor as God has loved them.
0: That is a strong reminder that God places people around us who are depending on us to show up, carry our responsibilities, and be there when we're needed. I'm Wayne Shepherd. 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This Saturday, Philip is inviting you to the inaugural Orange County Bible Conference at Kindred Community Church in Anaheim Hills. You'll hear from H.B. 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I'm Wayne Shepherd. 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Jesus said, "You shall know the truth, and the truth shall make you free."

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9: As long as you know in your heart that your first priority in life is your relationship to Jesus Christ, that's more important than winning souls, preaching the gospel, teaching the gospel, ministering to a church. Your personal relationship to Christ is first. Because if that's not right, everything else you and I do will not carry much weight, won't be very fruitful, won't have any real lasting value. How is it that prayer can be a continuing priority in your life and mine?
10: Welcome to In Touch, the teaching ministry of Dr. Charles Stanley. Today, we begin a week-long focus on those who are called to lead God's people. The lessons you'll hear also apply to all believers, since we are all representatives of Christ on earth. Here's part one on prayer and personal life.
9: Now, let me just say in the very beginning that you're going out into a society that you're not going to be prepared for. Because there is no school on the face of this earth that can prepare you for what is coming in the church of the Lord Jesus Christ. And so I want to encourage you to listen very, very carefully to what I want to say to you in these next four sessions. It is not my purpose to demonstrate my ability to exegete a passage. But what I'm interested in is that you listen carefully about your life. Because you're going to have to live in a very trying society. And you're going to have to minister in situations and circumstances that our forefathers never ministered in. If you listen carefully and you take to heart what I want to share with you, you'll make it no matter what happens. But if you don't, some of you are not going to make it. And I want you to turn, if you have your Bible, to Mark chapter 1, verse 35. I want to look at several verses, but I want us to look at this one as the beginning. The scripture says in verse 35 of Mark 1, "And in the early morning, while it was still dark, he," that is Christ, "arose and went out and departed to a lonely place and was praying there." I believe that prayer must be the priority activity in the life of the servant of God. And if you'll think for just a moment the life of the Lord Jesus Christ, in this particular passage, the Bible says that early in the morning, Jesus was up and out there alone, praying in a place by himself. And so if you look at the life of the Lord Jesus Christ and all of his wisdom and knowledge and understanding and his relationship to the Father, if he out praying early in the morning, late in the evening, all night long, slipping away even amidst people who are thronging him because of their needs, it should say something to you and to me about the place of prayer in our own personal private life. But oftentimes, even though we know it's a priority and should be, we don't do it. But let me just remind you of something. The Bible nowhere says that you're not to be great preachers or great teachers. It doesn't say we're to be great missionaries, the great servants of God, build great churches, have great ministries. But it does say that you and I are to live a holy life. And my friend, there's no such thing as holy living unless prayer is a priority in our life. There will not be any quietness and peace, no ability to sustain the storms and the trials, the temptations, the heartaches, the heartbreaks, the suffering, the pain, the trials, the tribulations, unless prayer is a priority in your life. If you don't make it a priority, and that won't be later on. I think in my own life how grateful I am to my mother. Because as a kid growing up, my father passed away when I was about 7 months of age, and so it was just my mom and myself. But so early, I can't remember that before I would go to bed at night, my mother would get me down by the bedside, not after I got in the bed, down by the bedside, and she and I would pray. And I can still hear my mom praying some things that she prayed for me every single night. She wasn't educated, had to quit school in the sixth grade because her mother passed away and she had to raise the rest of the family. My mom learned to depend upon God, but my mom was wise enough to teach me very early that the most important thing in my life was to learn to pray. She didn't say, "Here's how you pray." She just demonstrated it to me. And so when I got my first paper out, the truth is, to be honest, I was afraid of the dark. And so I got up in the morning at 5 o'clock and had to deliver newspapers for about an hour or so. And my first couple of weeks or so, I prayed all the way around the paper out because I was afraid. And after a while, I realized I was no longer afraid. And the Lord Jesus Christ and I became intimate companions delivering newspapers. But I remember to this very moment the time in my life when God said to me, "This is why it must be a priority in your life." I used to live in Fort Worth. Now, I remember being over in the corner of the living room, which was my prayer place, one evening, and I was praying, and I remember God so clearly said to me that night on my knees, "Whatever you accomplish in life, you will have to accomplish on your knees." And my friend, I can tell you, I believe that's God's best way of accomplishing his work. It is a whole lot less troublesome than trying to do it in my flesh and in my own strength. And as I look back over my failures, and I have a long list of them, they have always come as a result of getting too busy to do it God's way and to do it my way, which is on my feet rather than on my knees. But you see, in order for prayer to be a priority, there has to be a discipline. Because it's not just going to happen. You're not going to say, "Well, I'm going to start putting prayer as a priority in my life." It doesn't work that way. There's a discipline that is required. And that discipline demands that I have a time and a place and a plan and a purpose. Very simple. But listen to me. If you don't have it, it won't be a priority. In my own life, I have a time. But I have a place, and I think the place is just as important as the time. And somewhere, nobody ever taught me this, but I learned that having a place was very important. And when I was growing up and I didn't have a place in my home where I lived that I could get aside, I had a place in a Sunday school room down in the basement of the church where I was attending. And I would go up there oftentimes a couple of times a day in the morning and the evening. And I had the privilege of getting into the church and back in the basement, back in that Sunday school class. But I discovered something about having a place and having something to remind me of it. At this point in my life, my favorite place is in my study at home. But in my study at home, I have an afghan, which my mother made for me, and a pillow. And it happens to be stretched out, so when I walk in my study, the first thing I see is that afghan and an open Bible and a pillow. Because I get busy just like you do. I travel just like you do. And I could give you a lot of reasons not to have any time to pray, as many reasons as you could give me. And I discovered something by accident. If I have a place and I have something that reminds me, every time I walk in that study, the first thing I see is the place where God and I carry on business. That's where He and I fellowship. That is the place. And when I'm kneeling over there, the only thing I'm doing is talking to God. I'm not studying for sermons. I'm not trying to figure out something else. It is a place. You say, well, I live in a small apartment. I don't have a place. You can always choose the bathroom. Go in and shut the door, stretch out on the floor, and you're alone with God. It doesn't make any difference where, but I want to tell you there's something about a place where you talk to God when your heart is aching and when you've got difficulties and hardships, when you want things to work out in your life that seem to be impossible. A time and a place, and if you don't set the time, and I know that you feel right now that your schedule is such and your studies are such, you just don't have time to pray. I didn't say you had to pray more than study. Priority doesn't mean that you do that more than anything else, but it has the quality time and the priority time. And my friends, you can explain it away all day long only to suffer the consequences of it. There's something about a time and a place and a plan. And may I give you a very simple plan. Get yourself a little stenographer's pad. And you write in that pad your prayer request, the date, and then when God answers it, you put one line through it. Don't scratch it out. Just put one line through it and the date that God answered your prayer. And here's what will happen. That prayer book of yours will become several things. First of all, it will become a systematic reminder to bring you back to pray for some things over and over and over again. Secondly, it will become an impetus to your own faith because every time you've drawn a line through and put a date by it, it is an answer. And what happens is that on page after page after page, those lines are drawn, those dates are there. God has answered this prayer and He's answered this one and He's answered this one and He's answered this one. But a third thing it becomes is this. It becomes a little biographical sketch of your walk with God. Because as you set down your goals and your dreams and the things that concern you, the things about your family, your wife and your children, your financial needs, your studies, those for whom you're concerned, over a period of time, that little book begins to sketch your own personal walk with God. And my friend, one of these days, if you'll keep that book and you'll be keep adding them to them, you'll have no greater gift to give your children than your prayer diary. Because it will say something to them about their dad, about their mom, that nothing in the world will ever equal. Because they're going to be able to flip through those pages and see, well, my dad was having a problem here and he was having a problem here, and I'm having the same kind of problem in my own life. My friends, you'll build up their faith. You'll strengthen their walk with God with your own simple little prayer book that nothing else in the world will substitute for it. But notice I said that in order to make prayer a priority in your life, there had to be a discipline. And that discipline not only is a time and a place and a particular purpose and plan. I'm going to talk about the purpose in a moment. But that discipline demands something else. And that is that these two principles you and I settle in our heart. And that is to be able to say no without feeling guilty is a principle you have to learn to live by. I want to tell you something. You have to learn to say no to some good opportunities, wonderful opportunities, great opportunities. But you just have to say no. If Jesus Christ is going to be the priority in your life, and if the activity that is priority is prayer, you're going to have to say no. No, I can't do it. And the second principle is this. The need alone is never proper motivation to do anything. And if your goal in life is to minister to everybody, you can forget it. You can't. To meet everybody's needs, you won't be able to do it. And if you place prayer as a priority in your life, you're going to be misunderstood by some folks. They're going to think you're a loner. Are they going to say, well, you know, you don't have a heart for the ministry? Well, they'd have to accuse Paul and the Lord Jesus Christ of the same thing. But you're going to have to learn to say, no, I can't do it. Well, why can't you do it? And the truth is, you don't always have to give everybody an answer for why you can't do everything they ask. As long as you know in your heart that your first priority in life is your relationship to Jesus Christ, that's more important than winning souls, preaching the gospel, teaching the gospel, ministering to a church. Your personal relationship to Christ is first. Because if that's not right, everything else you and I do will not carry much weight, won't be very fruitful, won't have any real lasting value. So we said, first of all, that prayer must be a priority. Now, here's the catch. What usually happens when everything gets to going our way? What usually happens, if we're honest, is we spend less time praying. And maybe that's because our purpose for prayer is not what it ought to be. If prayer is going to be a continuing priority, then I must understand what the ultimate purpose of my prayer life ought to be. When you look at the life of the Lord Jesus Christ, what is it that kept him going back early in the morning and late at night and praying all night and walking away from all these people? Here's what I believe his ultimate motivation was. And that was his intimacy with the Father. He didn't have to confess or repent of anything. He had the power to do anything and everything and all things that fit into the Father's will for him. But why did he spend so much time talking to the Father? Because Jesus' love for the Father, his desire for intimacy with him, kept him on his knees early in the morning, late in the evening, in the middle of the day, and all night long. Let me ask you this. What does it take to get you on your knees longer than 30 minutes at a time? What would it take to get you on your knees for a whole hour? What would it take to get you on your knees all day long? Or just through one night? What would it take to get you on your knees that long? Would it take bad news? Sickness unto death? What would it take to get you on your knees that long? And when you pray, what does your prayer focus on? Financial needs, and God knows them. Needs in your family, spending some time with your wife or your children. Or maybe difficulties that your children are going through. What is it that you have your focus on when you kneel to pray? Let me go back again to say, if our focus is always based on need,

0: 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We're often quick to say, if there's anything I can do, just let me know. But what if we stopped waiting to be asked and simply showed up? 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
1: Or do I get restless? Does my mind wander? Do I honestly feel it's a waste of time kneeling and saying nothing and doing nothing, just being in your presence? My friend, with all of my heart, I want to tell you, you're not going to make it in the ministry. That is, make an impact, unless prayer is a priority in your life. And unless the motivation for that prayer is a yearning, hungering, thirsting desire to be the man and woman God wants you to be, which is the result of not great sermons and great churches and great ministries, but quiet, private time alone in the presence of Jesus Christ. That will make your life have an impact. And Lord Jesus, we thank you for making it simple and plain, for loving us enough to accept us just the way we are, for the privilege of walking in your forgiveness, and most of all, for the wonderful privilege of enjoying your presence. For you said we're to be holy men and women, that we're to live godly lives. And we know that a godly life is one that lives in the never-ending awareness that we're walking in the continuing presence of an awesome and holy God. I pray that each one of us would be honest enough to examine what our priorities are, not only in our time, but in our love, is my prayer in Jesus' name. Amen.
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2: If you can't be satisfied being quiet in the presence of Jesus Christ and get up and walk away fulfilled and contented and overflowing, then maybe you've missed the whole purpose of prayer in the life of the servant of God. It isn't getting. That's a part of it, but it should not be the priority. He says, ask and it shall be given you. Seek and you will find. Knock and it shall be opened to you. This is the confidence that we have in Him, that if we ask anything according to His will, He hears us. And if we know that He hears us, we know that we have the petition we desire of Him. I'm not saying that you and I should not come to Him with our needs. Our sense of dependence upon Him, God never wants that to change. But you see, that shouldn't be my ultimate priority. And if prayer is going to be a priority, it's got to be higher and greater and far grander than just things. It must be a desire to be alone with Him, to be satisfied just knowing Him.
1: 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Up next on In Touch, God isn't looking for leaders who rely on their own expertise and training. 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
15: Faith is not a power which you possess to create your own future. Faith is a God-given ability to trust the future that God has promised you.
16: Welcome to Grace to You with John MacArthur here on K-Praise 1210 AM. The great Puritan Matthew Henry said this about saving faith, and I'll paraphrase a bit. Henry said, "It is cheap and easy religion to believe the principles of Christianity and to imagine that that belief is enough to bring you to heaven." So the question is, how do you know your faith is saving faith? What exactly do you have to believe? John MacArthur starts answering those questions today on Grace to You as he begins a study titled, A Faith That Pleases God. It's all about helping you know whether your faith is the kind that God desires. But before we begin this study on what God-pleasing faith looks like, it's important first to identify the kind of faith that doesn't please God. We asked John about that some years ago. Here's what he said.
15: Well, I guess the most extreme illustration of the faith that doesn't please God would be the words of James, who said, "The devils believe." Wow, the devils believe. Yeah, I don't know if you've ever thought about it, but Satan and the demons have an accurate theology. Yeah, they know who God is. They know who Christ is. They know the gospel. They know that Jesus died and rose again. They know that God is sovereign over the world. They know that God has pre-written history. They know that the Bible is true. They know that every word of the Bible is true. But they don't follow that. They are inveterately, permanently, everlastingly wicked. They have no interest in what is righteous or what is true. So they believe, and all they can do is tremble in fear. And we saw some of that, didn't we, with the demons that Jesus confronted during his time on earth. There are people who have that kind of demon faith. They believe, but they never do anything about it. They show up in the final judgment, as described in Matthew 7, and they say, "Lord, Lord, you know, we did this in your name, and we did that in your name, and we cast out demons in your name, and we proclaimed you as Lord." And Jesus says to them, "Depart from me, you workers of iniquity. I never knew you." What a shock. There are warnings all through the scripture about this kind of false faith. It's the tares that grow along with the wheat in the parables of Matthew 13. And our Lord says, don't you try to separate them because you can't tell the difference because you don't know the heart. Someday God's going to send his angels and they'll do the separation. False faith is everywhere. True faith has to be clearly defined and understood. So here goes the series titled A Faith That Pleases God. We could call it A Faith That Saves, and we're going to be looking at that in Hebrews chapter 11. Exciting days looking at a faith that pleases God.
16: Yes, friend, this study will help you understand the difference between a simple knowledge of what God is like and genuine life-saving and life-giving faith in him.
12: So here is John MacArthur to kick off his study of faith that pleases God.
15: I want you to turn in your Bible to Hebrews chapter 11, and as we look through this chapter, I want us to not get caught up in a lot of difficult details. I think this is a chapter that is going to be foundational for us. What it presents to us is the power of faith, the power of faith, the excellency of faith. So when we talk about faith, we're talking about trusting in what God has said. Not trusting that you can create something as yet unsaid, a future unwritten, unspoken, unrevealed, but rather to believe in that promise which is laid out in Scripture in all its glory and all its detail that has been given to every true believer. In fact, from a human viewpoint, all the heroes of faith that are recorded in the 11th chapter, and there are many of them, as we will see when we go through the chapter, if from the human perspective they had perhaps the option, they might have written their story differently. Differently, because all their stories are filled with difficulties. Certainly Abraham's was. Certainly Moses was. Well, we can start where the chapter starts with the first, by faith Abel. You wouldn't say that if Abel had a choice to write his future, he would have written that he would be murdered by his brother. Now, these are people who died. These are people who struggled. These are people whose lives were marked with horrendous suffering. And it crescendos toward the end of the chapter. So from the human perspective, if they somehow had the power to write their own future, they perhaps would have written it differently than God wrote it. But the kind of faith we're talking about, the faith that God gives a believer, is the faith to trust the future that God has written, because inherent in what God has written for us is His promise of ultimate blessing and eternal joy. Now, the readers of this book needed to understand about faith. They needed to understand it desperately. Obviously, the bulk of those who would read this epistle written to Hebrews were believers. This was written, we don't know by whom, can't be certain of that, but it was written by one of the apostles or an associate of the apostles to a community of Jews who had come to faith in Christ. They understood faith. They understood that they needed now to continue to live by faith. And that faith would be placed in the gospel, in the person who is at the heart of the gospel, namely the Lord Jesus Christ. This would be a new kind of life for the Jews. As I said, these are Hebrew believers, and really for the first time in their life, through the gospel and salvation, they have come to understand that their relationship with God is not dependent on works, but it's dependent on faith. That's new. And it needs to be reinforced. And that's part and parcel of why this 11th chapter is here. So that they don't grow, to borrow Paul's words, weary in well-doing, that they hold on to a life of faith by looking at the models and the examples of all these people in the past who lived by faith and received their glorious reward. But it's more than just a chapter designed to encourage believers to continue to walk by faith. You will remember that through the first 10 chapters, the writer has been laboring to make one major point, and it is this, that the new covenant is superior to the old covenant, right? That Christ is superior to everything else. Jesus and His sacrifice is superior, completely superior, to the sacrifices and the animals in the old system. He is a better sacrifice who made a better offering. Jesus is better than angels, the writer tells us in these chapters. He is better than the prophets. He is better than Moses, better than Aaron, better than Joshua. He is a better priest than all other priests, and He is from a better priesthood, a superior priesthood. He is the mediator of a better covenant, and He is a better sacrifice. The message of the first 10 chapters is, put your faith in Jesus Christ. He is in every sense superior. Now this reinforces for the believers who are receiving this letter the superiority of Christ to which they have already asserted their will by the power of God. They already know that. They have trusted in that reality. But at periodic points through the opening 10 chapters, familiar to anyone who studies the book of Hebrews, there are warnings. There are at least four of them by the time you get to this chapter, and this chapter constitutes, if you will, another warning. And these warnings are given to non-Christian Jews who are attending this fellowship. They're sitting on the fringe, if you will. They're apparently intellectually convinced of the gospel. They understand the truth of the gospel in their minds. They understand the power of the proof of that truth by the miracles and signs and wonders which were wrought by Christ. So we could say they're intellectually convinced. They are hanging on the fringes of this fellowship of Christian Jews, but they never really have come all the way to Christ. And there are these periodic warnings not to fall back, not to go back into Judaism. There's one of them in chapter 2. There are more in chapter 3 and 4, another in chapter 6, another in chapter 10, don't go on sinning willfully after you have the knowledge of the truth, says chapter 10, or you will bring upon yourself a far more severe eternal judgment. So the warning is, come all the way to the new covenant. Come all the way to Christ. Come all the way to faith. This is a big change. Big change because we know that the Judaism that existed in the time of our Lord and thus in the time of the New Testament was a system of salvation by what? By works, by merit. The Jew attempted to earn salvation. This is all the Jews knew. This is what they had been told. This is what they had been taught. This had been ingrained into them from generations by their parents and their religious leaders. And a simple study of the four Gospels reveals the fact that the Judaism of the first century was not the supernatural system given by God, whereby the sinner knew that he couldn't keep the law of God and thus was penitent and prayed to God like David did in Psalm 51, pleading for mercy and grace by faith in a God who was willing to forgive and thus received salvation as a gift of grace, not earned by works. The system had long forgotten that salvation was by grace, that Noah found grace in the eyes of the Lord, that Abraham believed and it was accounted to him for righteousness, and they had created a religious cult built on ethics, built on morality, built on religious ceremony. Salvation came to those who observed all those ethical standards, all those moral oughts, and all those ceremonies. It was necessary then to teach these people the reality of salvation by faith. They had a lot of other things that they could look at in terms of New Testament literature to be taught that. Jesus said that salvation was by faith. That was clear and not by works. The Apostle Paul made it abundantly clear. Ephesians 2, 8, and 9, for by grace are you saved through faith. Romans chapter 3, chapter 4, and all the way through indicates that salvation comes by faith alone. Scripture is replete with that emphasis. But the Jews are having a hard time being deprogrammed. Can we put it that way? They're having a hard time being deprogrammed. So you're going to have to show them something other than the New Testament. They would like to be able to accept this reality of salvation by faith rather than by works, coming from Christ, coming from the apostles, coming from Paul, coming from the New Testament writers. But isn't it possible that there could be some other illustrations of salvation by faith from the Old Testament? This might get them across that barrier that seems to be so formidable for them. And that is why the 11th chapter of Hebrews is written. It is written because it is a necessity to prove to the Jews who are intellectually convinced that Jesus is the Messiah, that salvation is by faith, and that people not only after Jesus, but even before Jesus were saved by faith. By faith. So in verse 38 of chapter 10, The writer of Hebrews states, the key, my righteous one shall live by faith. My righteous one shall live by faith. That is a direct quote from Habakkuk chapter 2, verse 4. The just or the righteous one will live by faith. And Habakkuk is an old covenant prophet. And you can't shrink back from that. If he shrinks back, my soul has no pleasure in him, says the prophet. Verse 39, but we are not of those who shrink back. We don't shrink back from this salvation by faith in Christ. To shrink back is to end up in destruction. But of those who have faith to the persevering of the soul, the plea all the way along in these warning sections is don't come all the way to Christ, sit on the edge, and then reject salvation by faith and fall back into your old works righteousness system. If you fall back, God has no pleasure in that, and you will fall back into eternal destruction. Come all the way to faith in Christ for the eternal preserving of your soul. Now, how is he going to get this case across? How is he going to penetrate their sort of Old Testament thinking? The answer, in chapter 11, by giving us a list of Old Testament saints whose lives were marked by faith. The true people of God through all the ages have become the true people of God by faith. Chapter 11 is loaded with illustrations. Just looking at verse 4, by faith Abel. At verse 5, by faith Enoch. At verse 7, by faith Noah. Verse 8, by faith Abraham. And again in verse 17, by faith Abraham. And in verse 20, by faith Isaac. In verse 21, by faith Jacob. Verse 22, by faith Joseph. 23, by faith Moses. And again in verse 24. Going down further, verse 31, by faith Rahab. And then in verse 32, there's Gideon, Barak, Samson, Jephthah, David, Samuel, the prophets, who by faith did all these amazing things. Verse 39 sums it up, all these having gained approval through their faith, did not receive what was promised because God had provided something better for us, that apart from us they would not be made perfect. They didn't receive what was promised. They trusted that it would come as it had been promised. And that's exactly what I said is the definition of faith you want to work with. Faith is confident trust in the future God has promised. Faith is not some kind of power by which you create your future. It is the power of God given to you to trust in the promises God has made in Scripture. These people hadn't received the promise, and they trusted in the promise, and thus they lived by faith. It's a great, great, monumental, powerful, powerful lesson. Now, we're just going to kind of look at the opening three verses, and then we'll do some character studies over the next Sunday evenings. But let's just consider a few things. First is the nature of faith. And this is good because the writer gives us a sort of starting point, a kind of basic definition. It's not really a formal definition of faith, rather it is a description of faith, kind of the basic elements or features that describe faith. And it's very, very simple. Look at verse 1. Faith is the assurance of things hoped for, the conviction of things not seen. So the first thing we learn about faith is that it is trusting in what isn't visible. It is trusting in what isn't received. It is trusting in what isn't experienced. It is trusting in something not yet manifest. Faith, belief, that's a noun, the Greek word pistis, it is a noun. It means belief, trust, confidence, faith. And I love the fact that he uses a noun because it emphasizes the settled reality of this. It is a commodity that is possessed. Certainly, believing can be a verb. But we're talking here not about some act of faith, but we're talking about the reality of a settled faith. It exists as a commodity. It is a gift of God. Ephesians 2:8 says, not of works, it comes from God. And when God gives this commodity of faith, it is the assurance of things hoped for. That's what it means to live by faith. It doesn't mean that we see something we want and bring it into existence. It means that we put our confidence in something not seen. Convictions of things not seen. Some of your translations will say faith is the substance of things not seen. That's a great translation. I love that translation. Faith is the substance of things not seen. Substance is a word that has substance, doesn't it? It does. It's a word that you can take to the bank. It's a word that you can sort of cash in on. It's a word that basically can be legitimately translated, substance, essence. That gives it reality. Faith is substantial confidence in the reality of something not realized. Faith gives present substance to something that is future. As this chapter will show us when it unfolds, in Old Testament times there were, well, all the saints, men and women, who had nothing but the promises of God. Nothing but the promises of God to rest on. Nothing but the promises of God to hope for. No visible evidence that messianic promise would come true. No visible evidence that kingdom promise would come true. Yet the promises were so real, and the revelation of those promises in Scripture so reliable, that people built their entire hope on them. All the Old Testament promises related to the future. That's what it says at the end of the chapter. Those people who exercised this faith, exercised faith in what was promised that they did not receive. What would that be? Eternal life? Heaven? Everlasting bliss, reward, joy? Reunion, which is promised in the Old Testament of the saints in the presence of God? The very presence of God? The very likeness of God? David says, I look for the day when I will awake in thy likeness. The glories of eternal bliss. They didn't see any of it here. They never even saw the ultimate sacrifice. They never knew who the Messiah was. They were people of faith. But their faith was anchored in a reliable revelation from a God who cannot lie, and so their faith gave substance to the future hope. Now, we're on this side of the cross, but folks, we understand this, don't we? None of you has seen heaven, and you don't know anyone who's been there and back except the Lord Himself. And yet you have basically put your entire eternal destiny on the foundation, on the fact that the Scripture is reliable and what God has promised you can trust, right? And what that has done is created substance in the present tense for a future promise.
12: 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And now for the entire Grace to You staff, I'm Phil Johnson. Thanks for starting your week with us, and be back tomorrow as John MacArthur looks again at the nature of saving faith. We'll continue his study called A Faith That Pleases God with another 30 minutes of unleashing God's truth one verse at a time on Grace to You.
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25: The coldness in his tone that day, I knew that this was going to be bad, and I knew that I needed to get away from him, and I had left my car keys back in his bedroom, and for some reason, I thought I needed to get my car keys, get into the front yard, and just get away.
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4: You know, John, today's topic, it breaks my heart, and it should break everybody's heart, when particularly young women are in an abusive relationship. And I'm thinking of your high school years, your teen years, and, you know, I've known even my son's friends that have suffered some of this. Mm. And so it is a silent thing. We don't talk enough about it, but today we want to equip parents to be alert, to understand, and to have those discussions, to equip particularly their daughters about how to know when a relationship is abusive. Mm-hmm. Because most of the time, this is all new, and you don't know. You're this flower, and man, there are mean people in this world.
3: Yeah, and our guest has been through what you're talking about, experiencing horrific abuse as a teen in a dating relationship, and we'll be sharing that with you today. Dee Dee Saeed is our guest. She's advised young adults about healthy dating relationships for many years now as a mentor and as a mom, and she's turned her experience into a book called It Doesn't Start With a Punch, My Journey Through an Abusive Teen Dating Relationship.
4: Dee Dee, welcome to Focus on the Family.
25: Thank you so much. It's an honor to be here
4: today. Your name will be easy. My sister is Dee Dee, so this is good. I'll keep thinking of her
25: small,
4: as I'm talking
25: world.
4: To you. Let's get into it. That was a serious kind of entry point, and some people are going, what? And maybe even concerned that should we be covering something like this in the open? But man, it is so critical for parents and for young people, both boys and girls, and teen boy and teen girls can encounter abuse. Today, we want to concentrate on your story. Growing up, you describe your fascination with love and relationships. I'm sure. I mean, this is part of it, right? You are wanting to have that relationship that's Prince Charming, correct?
25: Right.
4: What were you feeling at the time?
25: You know, I think it was just part of teenage years of growing up, and that was one of the things to look forward to, turning 16 and driving a car was, you know, beginning to date, right?
4: So you meet this guy that you've called Brock in the book. I'm sure that's not his real name, but
25: right.
4: Describe how you met him and who this young man was. How old was he?
25: So we were the same age. It was my junior year in high school when we met, and it was in the fall, and I was giving a few friends a ride home after school, and somebody else asked for a ride, and when I said yes, then his friend jumped in the car, too. And so as I'm driving and dropping people off, Brock is flirting with me, and I'm kind of flirting back, And so when I dropped him off, he asked me for my phone number. And I was, and up till this point, I really didn't know that a boy had been interested in me. My friends had gone out on dates, but I hadn't yet. And so I was pretty excited that somebody was showing interest and asked for my phone number. And so then we started talking on the phone quite a bit. And after a few weeks, he asked me out on a date. And of course, I excitedly said yes. And, you know, it was everything I hoped for. He came to the front door when he picked me up and opened the car door. And we had a nice time at the restaurant over dinner. And he walked me back to the door when the date was over. And
0: yeah, in that regard, when you're thinking back on this and writing this book, which is helpful because you talk about the signs and what to look for. But he was very polite. He was a gentleman all the way and seemed like, wow, this is really good, right?
25: Right, right. Yeah. No, it was everything that I had hoped the date would be.
0: How long did that last until you went, uh-oh?
25: I'd say it lasted a few weeks. You know, we did things like going to a haunted house with my best friend. We would hang out after school together, sometimes with my friends, sometimes not. But it continued good. The first time that it, and it was a very different sign than what you would expect. He called me one night on a school night before bed and told me that he had flipped his dad's truck and totaled it, and it was the only family car. And that he was afraid what his dad was going to do with him. And so would I stay on the phone with him? And so his dad wouldn't come and do anything. And, you know, as a 16-year-old, it didn't cross my mind that all the parent has to do is walk in the room and say, get off the phone. And he would. And instead, wanting to help my boyfriend, I pulled the covers over my head and, you know, kept talking to him. And as it grew later, I kept saying, I think we can get off the phone. Surely your dad's gone to bed by now. No, no, I still hear him up. We should stay on the phone. And it was 3 a.m. when we finally hung up the phone. Right. Yeah.
0: And was it true or false?
25: So when I went to school that day, he wasn't there. And so I was really worried about what had happened to him after we got off the phone. And I tried to call him midway through the day and he didn't answer. And so my best friend and I drove up to his house after school. And when we turned the corner onto his street, his dad's truck was sitting in the driveway without a scratch on it. And so, you know, like, I'm disbelief. What was last night? I'm humiliated because my friend's sitting next to me. And so he came out of the house laughing at me for being so gullible at the prank he'd pulled on me the night before. Right. Mm-hmm. I kept telling him that it wasn't funny and I didn't understand why he had lied to me.
0: Yeah.
25: And he just kept saying it was a joke. Couldn't I take a joke? I did debate on breaking up with him, but I didn't know if it was something that you broke up over.
0: Right.
25: And so,
0: again, you've never been in this territory, right?
25: Right.
0: And you're very excited that someone's taken an interest in you. Now you got to process his difficulties, whatever, you know, compels him to do these things.
25: Right.
0: What were other things that in the forefront that began to happen that were equally troubling that you weren't really processing the way maybe you should have?
25: You know, he started to put down my friends and my family, just making, you know, kind of jokes, but putting them down. And I didn't know quite how to respond to that. And then he started putting me down, saying things like I wasn't coordinated. No wonder I wasn't better on the tennis team. He tried to tell me that I wasn't smart. And when I countered with that I was taking the harder classes in school than he was, he said, well, that's book smart. You don't have common sense. You're not going to survive in the real world. Mm-hmm. So it was, you know, I would try to speak back to it, but he always had a rebuttal that made me question myself.
0: Let me ask you this, a delicate question, but I think an important one. What left you vulnerable to that kind of manipulation? I mean, you knew who you were.
25: You know, I think it was two things. I think we're all a little confused of who we are at that age. You know, as much as we think we know, we're trying to fit in and it's an ever-changing landscape. But I also think that we're desensitized to sarcasm. You know, it rains in school hallways. And so when I was confronted with it, it wasn't really much different than what I'd heard other people saying or in other situations. It didn't feel good and I didn't like it, but I didn't recognize that it was bad.
0: It wasn't unusual.
25: Right, right.
0: Except in the context of, you know, a guy that you think likes you, maybe would treat you differently. But really these are mechanisms of control.
25: Correct.
0: Right? That's what he's trying to do, is gain the upper hand and manipulate you, etc. That relationship then moved into him isolating you, him following you. Describe how long into the relationship that was and when he began to show jealousy and control in a much more forthright way.
25: So the first sign of physical abuse was pushing me in the hallway after school one day. So I hadn't seen the jealousy yet. We were talking to a classmate after school one day, and we were debating on something kind of trivial. And wanting to look cool in front of his friend, I did a light-handed backslap on Brock's shoulder. And in response, he pushed me with both of his hands. And it was so hard that I fell backwards, slid on the floor, dropped all my books. I was mortified. And, you know, that time alarm bells went off in my head. But I was in shock. I didn't know how to respond to that. You know, when you talk to your kids about dating, you know, here's how you respond to being hit isn't usually at the top of the list. So I told myself that he wouldn't have done what I thought he did, that he wouldn't have done it in front of somebody else, that he was bigger than I was. He was about 6 foot, almost 200 pounds. I'm 5'6", and high school weighed about 100 pounds. So I just told myself
0: it's not
25: he didn't.
0: A contest.
25: Right. Yeah. But I just said he didn't know my own strength or his own strength.
0: So you're rationalizing
25: and
0: so it.
25: And denial, which is a big factor in staying in a relationship.
0: In fact, I think in the book you talked about, well, maybe it was my fault because I hit him on the shoulder and that was his reaction. And I mean, even that's really, that looking inward first is such a good thing, but in this case, it can lower your receptors to reality, right?
25: Yes, exactly.
0: Because you look in first rather than saying, okay, that guy's unhealthy.
25: Yes.
3: In that regard, Dee Dee, you did seem to recognize there's something really odd going on. In the book, you mentioned it felt like you were dating Dr. Jekyll and Mr. Hyde.
25: Yes.
3: So describe kind of that growing epiphany and those feelings of, oh, this is not normal.
25: So what Jim was talking about a minute ago, it was that there began to be rules, and I wouldn't know anything about these until I'd crossed a line. Oh. Like I would talk with a classmate, and then when Brock and I were hanging out after school, I would mention the conversation, and he'd get really upset that I had talked with this person. You know, it was either yelling or shouting or, you know, just very aggressive behavior with me. And so I slowly grew into a shell of a person. You know, I would misstep and there would be consequences for it. Every time it was over, I just put it behind me and moved forward. And there was still a lot of good that was in the relationship. You know, we still went on dates. We went off school for lunch. We still went on some double dates. So there was lots of fun between us, but then there was these episodes that were, frightening, and I just want to be.
0: Well, I would think almost maybe even unconsciously because of where he's coming out of some kind of woundedness, obviously, but like he knows the balance. He needs to do so many good things, so many right things, but he's trying to keep you close and push you away at the same time. Did it feel like that?
25: I just think I was lost. Just lost in the relationship.
0: Were your parents engaging this? Were they observing it? Were they concerned, obviously? Did they see things? What did they see?
25: Both my friends and my family saw things that they were concerned about. My friends noticed a change in my demeanor when there had been an episode with Brock, and so they would try to talk with me about that. But I already carried so much shame. I mean, you're not supposed to be hit or even talk to the way that I was. And so I thought something was wrong with me that this was happening, and so I carried shame and couldn't talk about it. So when my friends or my family tried to talk with me about it, I just got very defensive and with my words pushed them away. Mm. You know, I don't know what my parents saw initially, but I do know that they saw bruises over time.
0: Mm. Wow, it was that often that he might hit you physically.
25: Yes, and this is one I write about in the book. He bit me sometimes. Hmm. We would be watching a movie or just sitting talking, and he would grab my arm and bite it hard enough to leave teeth marks on my arm and say, I just want to know what it's like to take a bite out of somebody. So it was more that I was always on this ever-shifting landscape of uncertainty and fear.
0: Yeah. Mm. Mm.
3: Well, this is Focus on the Family, and we're covering a very difficult topic, obviously, with our guest, Dee Dee Saeed, and she's captured her story in the book, It Doesn't Start with a Punch, My Journey Through an Abusive Teen Dating Relationship. 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And Dee Dee, that physical aspect of manipulation and abuse kind of crescendoed. There was a rodeo story you told in the book. Why don't you share that with us?
25: Sure. So by then, Brock was telling me the rules rather than misstepping and learning them. And he told me not to wear my overalls, which were cool back in the 1980s. They've come back again. But so he told me not to wear my overalls to the rodeo, which really surprised me. I mean, you wear Wranglers to the rodeo, not overalls. But I knew that he thought that I looked cute in them, and I wanted to look cute
0: so he did
25: for
0: this
25: my
0: for
25: boyfriend.
0: Him.
25: Right, right. Yeah. So I was wearing something I thought he would find me attractive in. And so we went to the rodeo, and then we left. And after it was over, we went back to his house, and we sat on the couch. And he said to me that the first thing I had done wrong was wearing the overalls, and the second thing I had done wrong was coming home with him. And the coldness in his tone that day, I knew that this was going to be bad, and I knew that I needed to get away from him. And I had left my car keys back in his bedroom. And for some reason, I thought I needed to get my car keys, get into the front yard, and just get away. And I don't know how I made it to his bedroom, but I did. And I remember feeling relief as I came around the corner. Only as soon as I rounded that corner, he was standing there in front of me holding a rifle. Mm-hmm. And I didn't see an option. And I remember the wall being behind my back and just falling to the floor and crying, thinking that I was about to die. And he started talking to me instead and led me to the couch and told me that, you know, I needed to listen to him. And then he told me that because he thought that I was attractive in the overalls, he was afraid that somebody else at the rodeo was going to find me attractive and that he just didn't want to lose me. And he wanted to protect me from other people. And so that was why he was reacting this way. Mm.
0: Wow, that is a lot to carry as a teen girl.
3: Yeah,
25: it was.
0: I mean, it's crazy.
25: Yes, yes.
0: And then something happened. And what was that change?
25: So early in the relationship, he was very sexually coercive with me to the point that I finally gave in to his pressure. Mm-hmm. And having grown up in the church, I only wanted to be with one person. And so that was why I tried to wait, but it was confusing. Like everything I was seeing in the movies, it was, you know, sex was happening. I was hearing it in the school hallways. He was telling me that if I loved him, I would have sex with him. And so I finally gave in and we did start a sexual relationship.
0: Did it come to a point when you were saying no and he kept going?
25: So no, once I gave in, I was a pretty willing, I mean, to me, it just became part of our relationship. But the weekend of my 19th birthday, I was home from college. I had actually, you know, graduated high school, moved away to college.
0: And away I was, from him or still in touch with him?
25: We were still dating.
0: Okay.
25: We were still dating. Mm-hmm. And I came home frequently on the weekends to see him, stayed with my parents, but would date Brock. And so the weekend of my 19th birthday, I was home, and he had long since made it known that he didn't like my parents. He didn't like being in the house with them. When he pulled up out front, I was expected to come out to the car. And this night, things ran long, and I, of course, didn't go out to the car. And he came inside, and I was really nervous. But he was very cordial with everybody and pleasant, and so I relaxed. And once we were done with cake and ice cream, he and I got in the car and drove to a park. And walked around, and he held my hand, and he was nice, and we spent some time there. And on the way home, we were driving home, and he pulled off on a dirt road that I didn't even know was there. And I thought we were going to mess around, and we started to mess around, and he pinned me down, and he raped me. And it took me a very long time to say that that was rape, because I'd been sexually active with him, and so I didn't think that it could be rape. It was probably 15 years and the help of a counselor that helped me see that it was. And I remember driving the rest of the way home feeling broken and another level of shame because there wasn't anything outward that you could tell what had just happened to me. And but it was the turning point in our relationship.
0: Yeah, I thought that would be the case. I mean, mm-hmm. That might have been the rock bottom for you then.
25: It wasn't the act itself. A few weeks later, we were talking on the phone. I was back at school, and somehow that evening came up, and he ended up saying that it was punishment for not being ready on time. And that was shocking enough, but you know, everything else up until this point, I had seen as a knee-jerk reaction. I had done something wrong, and he had reacted to it. But this time, he'd been in my parents' house. We'd driven to the park. You know, he'd had all this time to change course, and he'd still done this terrible act on me. And so it was intentional harm. And I began to process that, and that he had a choice, and that this wasn't who I wanted to be with.
0: What was that point where this became abuse? You knew, was this it, where you said, okay, this is abuse and I've got to get out of this?
25: I don't think that I knew it was abuse until many years later.
0: Mm-hmm. After it was all broken off.
25: Right, right. I didn't know to call it that for a long time.
0: How did it break up? How did you come to a point where you said, okay, this is totally unacceptable, or however you process, what words did you use in your own mind to say?
25: You know, it was that phone call started it, but that was a lot to

0: When someone you love is hurting, what do? We're often quick to say, if there's anything I can do, just let me know. But what if we stopped waiting to be asked and simply showed up? On the If There Is Anything I Can Do podcast, Pam McConnell shares real stories, biblical wisdom, and practical ways to walk alongside people through grief, loss, and life's hardest moments. 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
1: But they're broken to a point that we don't understand. I didn't talk about this for 20 years. And the first time I told my parents about it, I had such a physical reaction to the emotional hurt that my whole body shook. Mm. So, you know, for parents to understand that we can't go straight into what's going on, but to reassure and love them and say, I care about you. And as they get comfortable, say, I want to talk with you about something. And I just reiterating that you care about them.
2: And in reality, unless that teen or adult child is willing to share, the parent can't pry that open.
1: Right.
2: So you have
1: right.
2: to lay some groundwork is what you're saying.
1: Yes.
2: Get the trust built up because you're vulnerable, right?
1: Yes.
2: You feel embarrassed, like you said many times. You don't want to say these things because you're hearing in your head, I'm sure, why didn't you know better?
1: Right.
2: Right?
1: Yes, yes. That's
2: and,
1: exactly
2: I mean, that's
1: what
2: a crusher. I think that's one of the most important lessons out of this for us as parents is how to talk, particularly, again, with your teen girls about pressures that they might be feeling. Again, this is all new, so they don't know the rules of the game like you were suggesting. And you certainly don't want that person to set the rules. So you've got to keep that relationship up with your teen girls before they ever get into this spot.
1: Mm-hmm. Right.
2: So that
1: right.
2: there's open communication. I would say even discussing with them what it should look like.
1: Right.
2: This is what a healthy relationship should look like in a non-Charlie Brown wah-wah-wah kind
1: right.
2: of lecture, right?
1: Yeah.
2: So
1: yeah.
2: you've got to find that ability to do that as a dad, as a mom and a dad, right?
1: Right, absolutely.
2: And try to connect with them. Dee Dee, as you were raising your own children, I can only imagine that response was to overprotect, to over-engage, to oversay what you might be feeling because of your experience. What happened for your own parenting journey in that regard?
1: You know, I was trying to have conversations with my kids from an early age about friendships and what they were like. So often we say, well, is that person nice? But, you know, asking more open-ended questions of what is that person like? How do they treat you? Was where I went. And then my poor kids, I sat next to them in every movie that we watched and said, you don't fall in love in 2 weeks. Mm-hmm. And, you know, just trying to show what was wrong
2: right.
1: in the movies that they were watching.
2: So that's how that came out.
1: Yes.
2: You mentioned it was years later. Just describe that briefly, like how, I guess, why, and then what happened over those 20 years that you were quiet, you weren't saying anything, and you were trying to wrestle through what happened to me?
1: You know, I don't even know that I was wrestling with it most of the time. When I ended it, I just wanted it behind me. I was mad at everything I had given up in the 3 years that we dated, and I just wanted to move forward with my life. But 20 years later, I had a concussion and realized that the only thing we can count on in life is God. And I was immediately flooded with shame and guilt from that high school relationship. And I knew I needed to dig in and heal from that.
2: I want to expand quickly on that. Mm-hmm. We're right at the end, but there may be adults listening, you know, 40-something, 50-something, 60-something mm-hmm. that have never had that reconciliation. And all they have felt is shame. I made a bad decision. I stayed in that relationship. I allowed him to do that to me. All those words.
1: Right.
2: How did God wrap you up and say, no, my daughter, I love you. I'm sorry this happened. How did you feel reconciled with all of those, what you would say to yourself were poor decisions?
1: You know, it was a few ways. I got involved with a counselor, Christian counselor. I journaled a lot. It was probably a 6-month process of a lot of prayer, reading the Bible. And two things. One, in a Sunday school class, the DVD that we were listening to, a woman was recounting another experience, and she said that she heard God tell her this didn't change who she was, that she was the same person. It was something that happened to her, and that he still loved her. And that was like it was being spoken to me. Mm-hmm. And then on a bike ride one day, I was praying and just asking how I could remove this. And God said, as far as, you know, the Bible verse, as far as the east is from the west, so have I removed your sins. And I thought, if God has forgiven me that much, I need to be able to let go of this.

0: Whew, what a moment of being set free.
1: Yes.
0: And that's what
1: yes.
0: the Christian message is all about, you know, that yes. idea that our sins are washed away.
1: Yeah.
0: Because Jesus paid the price for us, right?
1: Yes.
0: That's the whole. That's why we call it the good news.
1: Yes.
0: We don't earn our way into heaven. God has done that already. And yet we have consequences on this earth. And I'm so sorry that you had to go through that. I'm grateful that you were bold enough, brave enough, courageous enough to write this in a book. Mm-hmm. And I think, John, the key here is for parents, again, if you knew your daughter was going to be abused emotionally, physically, both, wouldn't you do everything you could do to try to prevent that? That's why I think we have energy to get your message out, Dee, is mm-hmm. you can do something to engage your child to talk about these things appropriately. Mm-hmm. We also have caring Christian counselors here, Focus on the Family. You can call with that question. You know, my daughter, this is the situation. What do you think I should do? And they'll provide some advice. They'll give you resources. I'm sure Dee Dee's book will be one of them now in the mm-hmm. great treasure trove of resources from Focus on the Family. And I know this is a super, super difficult issue. But if we, the church, do not talk about it, who will? They win. Mm-hmm. They being evil.
2: Yeah.
0: Right? So engage it. Have that conversation with your 12, 13-year-old daughter. And we know oftentimes the shoe can be on the other foot too. So your son should know first how to treat women and girls. And then secondly, if they're being abused somehow, address mm-hmm. that too. Mm-hmm. So this is a great resource. Dee Dee, thank you for being with us.
1: Yeah, thank you so much.
2: We'll encourage you to get in touch with us, to connect with the counselor if you need some steps forward. Our parenting site has lots of great resources for you as a mom or dad. But our counseling team, donors allow us to provide a phone consultation with you. 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
7: All right, let's pray. Father, thank you so much for your word this morning. It feeds our soul. Lord, we're hungry, and you don't disappoint. And we ask you now to speak to us in Jesus' name. Amen. So John 11:31, which says then, the Jews which were with her in the house and comforted her, when they saw Mary, that she rose up hastily and went out and followed her, saying, she goeth unto the grave to weep there. Then when Mary was come where Jesus was and saw him, she fell down at his feet, saying unto him, Lord, if thou hadst been here, my brother had not died. When Jesus therefore saw her weeping, and the Jews also weeping which came with her, he groaned in the spirit, and was troubled, and said, where have you laid him? They said unto him, Lord, come and see. Jesus wept. Then said the Jews, behold how he loved him. And some of them said, could not this man which opened the eyes of the blind have caused that even this man should not have died? Jesus therefore, again, groaning in himself, cometh to the grave. It was a cave, and a stone lay upon it. Jesus said, take ye away the stone. Martha, the sister of him that was dead, saith unto him, Lord, by this time he stinketh, for he hath been dead 4 days. Jesus said unto her, said I not unto thee that if thou wouldst believe, thou should see the glory of God? Then they took away the stone from the place where the dead was laid. And Jesus lifted up his eyes and said, Father, I thank thee that thou hast heard me, and I knew that thou hast hearest me always. But because of the people which stand by, I said it, that they may believe that thou hast sent me. When he had thus spoken, he cried with a loud voice, Lazarus, come forth. And he that was dead came forth, bound hand and foot with grave clothes. His face was bound about with a napkin. Jesus saith unto him, loose him, let him go. Now, where we are right now is with Jesus, and he's just outside the city of Bethany. And he's already met with Martha, and he's given her peace over the fact that her brother has died with these tremendous promises where he said that her brother is going to rise again from the dead. So she's left, Martha's left, and she told Mary that Jesus is calling for her. So in verse 29, we see that as soon as Mary knew that Jesus was calling her, verse 29 says, as soon as she heard that, she arose quickly and came unto him. Her response was abrupt. It was so abrupt, everybody took notice of it in verse 31. Verse 31, they saw Mary, that she rose up hastily and went out. So here's Mary. She's sunk down into a state of sadness. She's very, very, she's grieving. And as soon as she hears that Jesus has called for her, she just shoots up out of her seat. She gets up so fast. It was like she was waiting to hear the words of verse 28. Verse 28, the master is come and calleth for thee. That she just darts up. And when she does that, it's like a statement that she knew that all she needed, her hope, had come and was calling for her. Now, we pause here, look at that, and say, that speaks to us. That speaks to us because we're like Mary. We get into these dumps of sadness and grief. We feel like you can't even look up because we just don't understand. How could God allow that to happen, whatever it was? All we need to hear is verse 28. The master has come and calleth for thee. And we should be like Mary. We're like Mary. We just shoot up. And the two words that represent our ultimate help are Jesus calling. Jesus calling. That's what we see in verse 28. Jesus calling. Him puts it so well. Jesus calls us over the tumult of our life's restless sea. Day by day, his sweet voice sounding, saying, Christian, follow me. Jesus calls us from the worship of the vain world's golden store, from each idol that would keep us saying, Christian, love me more. In our joys and in our sorrows, days of toil, hours of ease, still he calls in cares and pleasures, Christian, love me more than these. Jesus calls us by your mercy, Savior. May we hear your call. Give our hearts to your obedience. Serve and love you the best of all. The hymn says it so well, especially that part about he calls in his persistence. It says, still he calls in cares and pleasures. You know, when we're engulfed in turmoil, in the turmoil of life, he calls us. And the question is posed to us like a phone call. That Jesus is calling. Will you take the call? It's so easy to feel ourselves so busy. Can't talk right now. We'll call you back later. And we fail to do what Mary did in verse 29. As soon as she heard that, she arose quickly and came to him. Or we're trying to get something in life. We're trying to, something we need, something we think we need. And like the hymn says, we're in the worship of the vain world's golden store. And Jesus is calling. We take the call. So easy for us to feel like, I just need to push a little bit more. I just need I've almost got this prize, whatever it is that I want. Can't talk right now. Call you later. Failed to do what Jesus did in verse 29. As soon as she heard that, she rose quickly and came to him. Or we may be drowning in some sorrow and grief over the love, like another hymn says, well, over the loss of the dearest and best. And Jesus calling, we take the call. So easy for us to just say, no, I want to stay here in this pit of self-pity. So easy to say, can't talk now, call later. Failed to do what Mary did. Jesus did all this, and now calling, and now it's really up to Mary. The ball's in your court now. This is what verse 29 is all about. It's her response. Now, she begins to get help, and the help comes from Jesus calling, because Jesus is making an invitation in, for example, Matthew 11:28, he says, come unto me, all you that labor and are heavy laden. And we've just talked about several places where we can be in life. We can be caught up in the busyness so much, the turmoil of life, or we can be ambitiously seeking something that we want, or we can be just drowning in sorrow. So when he says, come unto me, all you that labor, he's talking about all different situations and you're heavy laden. He says, I will give you rest. And our response, may it be, verse 29, as soon as she heard that, she rose quickly, came unto him. It's not just for believers that Jesus calls. He calls to the lost in Isaiah 45:22, where Jehovah Jesus says, look unto me and be ye saved, all ye ends of the earth, for I am God and there is none else. There is a sense that Jesus is calling from the outside of every heart. That's the beautiful picture we have of him in Revelation 3:20. Revelation 3:20, where he says, "Behold, I am standing at the door and knock," the present tense. I am standing. I am knocking. "If any man hear my voice and open the door, I'll come into him and sup with him and he with me." His invitation is, look, I know we've been enemies in life. I'm holding out this olive branch of peace and I'm saying, let's be friends. And he's calling the lost, another hymn, so great. Jesus, God calling yet. Shall I not hear earth's pleasures? Shall I still hold dear? Shall life's swift passing years all fly and still my soul in slumber lie? God calling yet? Shall I not rise? Can I his loving voice despise and basely his kind care repay? He calls me still. Can I delay? God calling yet, and shall he knock? And I, my heart, the closer lock? He still is waiting to receive, and shall I dare his spirit grieve? God calling yet, and shall I give no heed, but still in bondage live? I wait, but he does not forsake. He calls me still, my heart, awake. God calling yet, I cannot stay. My heart, I yield without delay. Vain world, farewell, from thee I part. The voice of God has reached my heart. You know, the worst thing that a lost person can do in life is to refuse to respond to Jesus is calling. Will you take the call? Jesus calling. Because the judgment for not responding to the call of Jesus is so severe. Proverbs 1:22. How long, ye simple ones, will you love simplicity? Scorners delight in their scorning. Fools hate knowledge. Turn you at my reproof. Behold, I'll pour out my spirit to you. I'll make known my words to you. Because I have called and you refused. I've stretched out my hand. No man regarded. You've said it not all my counsel. You would none of my reproof. I also will laugh at your calamity. I'll mock when your fear cometh. When your fear cometh as desolation, when your destruction cometh as a whirlwind, when distress and anguish cometh upon you, then shall they call upon me, but I will not answer. They shall seek me early, but they shall not find me. For that they hated knowledge, did not choose the fear of the Lord. They would none of my counsel. They despised all my reproof. Therefore, they shall eat the fruit of their own way, be filled with their own devices. For the turning away of the simple shall slay them, and the prosperity of fools shall destroy them. But whosoever hearkeneth unto me shall dwell safely and shall be quiet from the fear of evil. Now, we see Mary's crying. She's crying when she comes to Jesus. And this really has an effect on Jesus. In verse 33, when Jesus therefore saw her weeping and the Jews also weeping, which came with her, he groaned in spirit and was troubled. So Jesus sees Mary crying and it has this tremendous impact on him. So much so, like we see in verse 33, it produces a groan inside of him. He's troubled. Actually, when it says he's troubled, literally the Greek reads, he troubled himself. So, you know, in life, when we get around those who are broken, we have a tendency, the first tendency, to kind of guard our hearts. Just like, well, you know, I don't want to get broken like they are, you know, and just kind of sort of put up a shield to not let their trouble really come in and disturb us. But not Jesus. He wants to be troubled with our troubles to the extent that he'll trouble himself when we're troubled. This is really what's behind Isaiah 63:9. It says, in all their afflictions, he was afflicted. And in Judges 10:16, when the Jewish people and the people of Israel, when they were immersed in idolatry, and consequently their lives were miserable, it says in Judges 10:16, his soul, God's soul, was grieved for the misery of Israel. I mean, he could have said, well, you know, I told you not to do it. You did it. Serves you right. I'm walking away. No, he says, I told you not to do it. You did it. And now I'm miserable with your misery. So anyway, in verse 33, we read that he's got soul pain. He's got soul trouble. And Jesus does. Now, he groans. It says he groans in his spirit inside. And we might say, what was he groaning over? Well, there were really three groans inside of Jesus at this time. First, there was a groan of disappointment. There was death in the air around here. Lazarus has died. It was terrible. It was not a place you want to be among all these people. They're wailing, they're crying. But Jesus had come, and Jesus is the Lord of life. As he said in verse 25, the one who came is the resurrection and the life. He's there. Jesus is there. There's no reason to cry anymore. Jesus has arrived on another scene of death, and there was such a disregard for the fact that Jesus has come, the Lord of life has come, that he asked them in Mark 5:38, he cometh to the house of the ruler of the synagogue and seeth the tumult and them that wept and wailed greatly. And when he was come in, he saith unto him, why make ye this ado and weep? The damsel's not dead, but sleepeth. So Jesus is the grand fixer. He's the great repairer of what's wrong. And for him to appear on a scene where death has just ripped open the people and there to be no evident faith that Jesus, the great healer, the broken, is going to do anything, he has a groan of disappointment. There was a time when the Pharisees asked Jesus why his disciples didn't fast. And Jesus responded in Mark 2:19, Jesus said unto them, can the children of the bride chamber fast while the bridegroom is with them? As long as they have the bridegroom with them, they cannot fast. He was saying, when I'm here, there's no reason for sadness and self-affliction and fasting. When I'm here, there's a reason to rejoice. There's a reason to be hopeful. So he's disappointed when he came. There was this continuation of this wailing and sadness and so forth. So, and we can see this disappointment when Martha, as we're going to see, we read, Martha is going to protest about Jesus asking for the grave to be opened in verse 40. Verse 40 is response to that when Jesus said to her, said I not unto thee, if thou wouldst believe, thou wouldst see the glory of God. This is Jesus saying, Martha, I'm disappointed in you because I told you that if you believed you were going to see the glory of God, if just believe, I'm disappointed. So the first groan of Jesus is a groan of disappointment. Now, we don't want that groan of Jesus in our lives. We don't want Jesus to say to us, I'm disappointed with you. Now, the second groan that was for Jesus is when he saw the tears of Mary and the others, he had compassion. The Bible speaks of Jesus, of a compassion that Jesus had as a moving compassion. It's a compassion that moved him in Matthew 9:36, it says, but when he saw the multitudes, Jesus, when he saw the multitudes, was moved with compassion on them because they fainted and were scattered abroad as sheep having no shepherd. So he sees great crowds and he sees there's nobody leading them. There's nobody guiding and to bring them closer to God. He sees the people as lost. He sees them as scattered, like it says in Isaiah 53. They're gone, everyone on to his own way like sheep. No relief for their spiritual exhaustion. And that sight moves Jesus with compassion because he feels what the people are feeling. They feel lost. They feel tired. They feel, we don't know where we're going in life. We don't have a direction. We don't have a purpose. And he feels this, and he's moved with compassion. Now, another time, in Matthew 14:14 says, Jesus went forth, saw a great multitude, was moved with compassion toward them, and he healed their sick. So, in this time, in Matthew 14:14, the people are coming to him, and when they're coming, they're bringing their sick to him. I mean, we can picture it. I mean, the blind have grabbed a hold of arms and they're being led. We're going to the healer. And they're carrying, and crippled people are being carried. And diseased people are being helped along. And so here's this big crowd of the sick and the disabled and the blind, and they're coming to Jesus, and Jesus sees this entourage approaching him, and the scripture says he's moved with compassion because he feels everything that those needy people felt. He feels the weakness. He feels the frustration of the crippled. I want to walk. I can't. He feels the helplessness, the blind. I want to see. I can't. He feels the progression, disease progression of the diseased. I want to rise up out of this disease. I can't. And it's moving him. It's moving him to compassion. That compassion is moving him. Another time, Mark 1:41 and Mark 1:41, here comes the lowest of the low in society, a leper. He's cursed. He's been excluded from society. He's alone. And he comes to Jesus, and Jesus sees him. And in Mark 1:41, it says, Jesus, moved with compassion, put forth his hand and touched him, saying, I will, be thou clean. Sees this person. He feels the isolation that this person feels, isolated from all humanity. He's forced to live on the mercy of others as the dreadful virus first numbs his extremities, his fingers, his toes. And then after having numbed it, he watches his fingers and toes just disintegrate. There's nothing he can do. And people have told him, there's nothing we can do for you either. And so with this frustration of seeing destruction and being isolated, having to cry out, unclean, unclean, Jesus feels all that. He doesn't guard his heart from it. And the compassion moves him. And he so much wants to convey his compassion that he does the unthinkable. He reaches out and touches the leper. He didn't have to do that. No one ever touched a leper, and that leper, he leaves healed and cleansed. And we can imagine that leper saying, no one's ever touched me before. Jesus touched me all my life. I've longed just to feel the touch of another person. I never felt it. I've longed to feel a touch of care, a touch of compassion. Jesus just touched me with care and compassion. I'll never be the same. He touched me and made me whole. So in verse 33, when it says that Jesus groaned, it was a groan of compassion, a groan of compassion. Now, there was another feeling, another groan that Jesus had in verse 33. This is of anger. In verse 33, when Jesus groaned, it was a groan of anger. When Jesus saw Mary crying because of the death of her brother Lazarus, he was angry. He was furious. At death, Jesus made Lazarus. Jesus made Mary. Jesus made everyone. And he made people for one purpose. And we see that purpose in Genesis 2:7. Genesis 2:7. The Lord God formed man of the dust of the ground and breathed into his nostrils the breath of life. And man became a living soul. Jesus made man for one purpose. To live. Live. You know, this phrase is oftentimes repeated in Israel. And even in the song, Chai, Am Yisrael, Chai, Chai, Am Yisrael, live, people of Israel, live. Oh, really, that's what God's cry is to man. He made him in Genesis 2:7, and he says, Chai, Adam, live, Adam, live, people, live. When he breathed into his nostrils, he breathed into his nostrils life, and man became a living soul. You know, on the fifth day of creation, he made the sea creatures and the birds. And Jesus said to the sea creatures, go, multiply, thrive. And he said to the birds, go, multiply, thrive. But on the sixth day, after Jesus made man, he said something to man. He didn't say to the animals. He breathed into his nostrils the breath of life. And he was said, in essence, go, live, thrive, live. Jesus made man to live. He didn't make man to die. And when Jesus saw Mary crying in verse 33 because of death, he was angry at death for ruining what he made man for. He made man to live, and death was destroying the work of Jesus. And Jesus was angry, just like if you made something and somebody came along and destroyed it, you'd be angry. Jesus was angry. So in verse 33, when it says Jesus groaned, that was a groan of anger. And that groan of anger, it just fueled Jesus with fury. The fury that we see in Hosea 13:14, where he speaks to death. And he says, no, Hosea 13:14, I will ransom them from the power of the grave. I will redeem them from death. O death, I will be thy plagues. O grave, I will be thy destruction. And commenting on this in Isaiah 25:8, it says, he will swallow up death in victory. The Lord will wipe away tears from off all faces, and the rebuke of his people he shall take away. 1 Corinthians 15:55, O death, where is thy sting? O grave, where is thy victory? The sting of death is sin. The strength of sin is the law. 2 Timothy 1:10, but is now made manifest by the appearing of our Savior, Jesus Christ, who hath abolished death and brought life and immortality to life through the gospel.
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12: 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It is wholly inadequate to the government of any other." Adams understood that self-government depended on much, much more than the document itself. It depended and was guided by faith, by virtue, by responsibility, and above all, by self-restraint. Because government can enforce laws, but it cannot create character. Our Constitution protects a free people, but our Constitution cannot create a moral people. It cannot create self-restraint.
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16: 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John Cena plays the movie's main spy tracking down a stolen nuclear warhead, but he takes a quick detour to reunite with some childhood pals who loved Matchbox cars back in the day. And alas, the whole group is promptly drugged and kidnapped. 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I'm Jonathan McKee for Plugged In by Focus on the Family.
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0: 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Everything you need to know about the top headlines of the day and a perspective that will give you some eternity to it. 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It's Kevin McCullough, Monday through Friday, on That Kevin Show. And now, from the Connors and Sullivan Broadcast Studios, the man who is not what he wants to be, but is way grateful that he's not who he used to be, here, the
1: All right, welcome in, Kevin McCullough. Glad to have you with us. Man, there are times when I think that the mayor could just not be as offensive as he is, and then there are times when he just blows it wide open here in New York. Yesterday, on October the 7th, plus three, Mayor Zoran Kwame Mamdani said the following to New Yorkers. This day is profoundly painful for so many New Yorkers. It marks 3 years since the horrific war crimes of October 7th. On that day, Hamas killed more than 1,100 Israelis and abducted 251 others. We grieve alongside our many friends and neighbors who still carry that unthinkable loss. And that's it. The rest of what he talked about on the commemoration of October the 7th was as follows. The suffering did not begin nor end on that day. It instead continued through the Israeli government's devastating ongoing genocide in Gaza, in which it killed more than 74,000 Palestinians, including more than 21,000 children. Even the so-called ceasefire, more than 1,400 Palestinians have been killed. That suffering has intensified with every Israeli bomb dropped on ambulances waiting outside hospitals, every drone strike targeting a residential building or journalist, and every shipment of food aid turned away at the border crossing. Many New Yorkers are reckoning with this unbearable grief, and we mourn alongside them, all while knowing that our tax dollars fund these war crimes. I can't go any further, because I'm not going to continue to repeat his not just blatant lies, but provably false lies. 74,000 Palestinians dying in Gaza in a genocide is false. It is false. It is false information. And how do we know this? Because the Gaza Health Ministry is telling us. They told us they just released their 2025 numbers. And in the entire country of Gaza, or the entire region of Gaza, only 24,000 people have died, and about 6,000 of them were from nonviolent measures, heart attack, cancer, you know, the various things that people die from. But they've only had 24,000 deaths in Gaza in 2025. And in 2022, the numbers were almost identical. And the majority of those that have been killed through what are being termed violent deaths were 13 to 35 year old males, of which practically every male in Gaza had some connection to Hamas. There is no genocide going on in Gaza. The mayor of New York City is blatantly lying to the people of New York. Israeli military is not dropping bombs on 21,000 children. They're not dropping bombs on ambulances outside waiting hospitals. There's not a drone strike going in and targeting residential buildings. And the shipments of food and aid, have you seen the videos? They're all over social media. The food aid comes in, and as people are preparing to distribute it to the Palestinian people, Hamas thugs in masks and guns ride up and drive the aid truck. They just drive it away. pointing guns at all the Palestinians that are surrounding it, trying to get some food rations or whatever. That's Hamas that's keeping the Palestinian people from getting the aid that was coming in. I'm reading reports today. That was the mayor's comments yesterday. I'm reading reports today of Ambassador Huckabee being livid. And I completely understand why he would be. He says, I'm seething over Mamdani's comments. They're absurd and utterly false. There is no genocide going on in Gaza. There is no apartheid. There is no occupation. The man knows what he says is not true. It would be the equivalent of on the 25th anniversary of 9/11 for him to have gotten up and said, yes, it was tragic that those airlines flew into the World Trade Center, but America overreacted and America took on more than it should have, and America should be condemned for overreacting to the slaughter of its people. Ambassador Huckabee said, Israel properly reacted to the massacre and the butchering of so many civilians, including women. It's like Mamdani and company, and this includes AOC, this includes Ilhan Omar, this includes Abdul El-Sayed, Piker Hassan, all the same, you know, pro-Islamic radical sympathizers who actually believe that the terrorists had a point on 9/11, if you corner them on it. But these people just think they can recite whatever they want to say and get away with it. And that's why I wrote that column last week, because the facts of the Gaza Ministry of Health are pointing to the fact that there is no genocide going on in Gaza. And apart from fighting aged boys that are of fighting age and that have been connected in various ways to the Hamas activity, regular Palestinians are not dying. Genocide means to attempt to wipe out an entire ethnic group of people. Israel is not trying to wipe out Palestinians. They are saying to Hamas, you will not operate in these confines any longer, and we will see to that. But that's just telling a terrorist group they're not going to have the freedom to do that. Shame on the mayor of New York. Shame on his speechwriters. Shame on the people that work in his office. Shame on his entire administration. He is lying. And oh, by the way, he doesn't like being called a liar. That speech was from yesterday. Here's a story from today. Mayor Mamdani doubled down on Thursday in accusing Israel of waging a genocide in Gaza after being criticized over a statement he released on the anniversary of October 7th. Mamdani, during the anniversary of the attacks on Wednesday, released a statement saying 3 years ago on that day, Hamas killed more than 1,100 Israelis. We grieve alongside many of our friends and neighbors. Talked about 74,000 Palestinians and 21,000 children that have been killed. Those numbers aren't accurate. Mamdani later was heckled by anti-Israeli protesters as he attended the October 7th, 2023 memorial. Despite being a longtime critic of Israel's government's actions in Gaza, and he said, I was proud to attend last night's vigil as I did last year to listen to testimonies from family members. And then he went on to say, and we're speaking of the genocide, we're speaking of one that has killed more than 74,000 Palestinians in the last 3 years. As for those protesting me, I'm the mayor of New York City. This is what I signed up for. He is repeating debunked numbers, false accusations, and he knows it. And we have the receipts to prove it. Gavin McCullough coming up.
2: 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Meanwhile, the Iran conflict is driving energy costs higher, and American consumers are footing the bill. 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

right, welcome back. It's the Thursday edition. I can't believe this week has gone by so quickly. My kids were telling me on the way to school today, Dad, it seems like the school year is going by quick. I'm like, okay, keep thinking that now. When we get to middle of January, we'll see if you still feel that way. But I'm thankful for a busy schedule. But I'm also thankful that we've had the real delight of having Pastor Bill Bailey be with us. He's the senior pastor at Journey by Grace Church in Rustraver, Pennsylvania. And Bill, we've been looking this week at what may be

0: When someone you love is hurting, what do? We're often quick to say, if there's anything I can do, just let me know. But what if we stopped waiting to be asked and simply showed up? 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
1: Is easy. My burden is light. Now, I would suggest the reason why Jesus is adding this as a point of clarification is because the Christian way of life, from beginning to end, it's driven and made possible by the supernatural grace of God. Grace is the idea that God is the one who does the work in our behalf, both in us and through us. In us for transformation, and then, of course, through us for ministry. So I would put it like this. Under grace, God is always the giver in our relationship with Him. And we as Christians are always the receiver. The end result, then, is that God is always glorified. God is pouring His grace into our life. We're receiving it, and everyone, including ourselves, we can see and understand this is the work of God, and God is the one who gets the glory. In looking at my own life, the people that have impacted me have always been people who were living in a way that I could not. I couldn't attain to what they were living or achieving. And that reminds me of something very important. The world around us, they are not impressed by the things that we don't do. What impresses and gets the attention of the skeptics and the cynics is when we are living a way of life that they can't live themselves. People will then observe that this is God. It has to be God. I know so-and-so. They could never achieve this kind of a life. And that, I think, is really, in some ways, is missing from the modern church. We have to get back to this commitment to live every moment under the rule of God's grace. Now, in order to understand the grace process perhaps a little better, I have just a couple of thoughts to share with everyone. Number one is this: the concept of grace in our salvation, this means our salvation always starts with God. And so He is the one who is always taking the initiative to seek us, to find us. That's important to think through. And second, since grace is unmerited and undeserved, that this can only mean that we owe everything to God. Absolutely everything. And then number three, grace must always be free for the taking, or it isn't grace. It has to be free to be real grace. And then in connection with that, my fourth thought would be, if grace is free and undeserved, then there's only one way to experience it, and that's on the basis of faith alone in Christ alone. And that's the teaching of the New Testament, of course. Paul wrote in Romans 1:6, he says, if the work of God is by grace, then it cannot be based on works. If it were, he said, grace would no longer be grace. And then I would add point five, grace enables us to serve God without a constant sense of fear. And I'm thinking here of the fear, did I do enough? Did I do enough? There are all kinds of people that I meet that are constantly looking inward and asking themselves, did

0: I do enough to get this prayer answered? Did I light enough candles? Did I give enough money? Did I? And it's all really about them, and that isn't grace. And getting delivered from that fear of trying to earn your own personal acceptance before God is worth everything. And then I have one last thought, and it's this. Under grace, God wants to accomplish the greatest thing he could ever do for us. And that means he wants to make us like Jesus. I often will say that to folks and ask them, what is the greatest thing that God could ever do for you? And, of course, lotteries come to mind and things of that nature that are all temporal and, you know, wood, hay, and stubble, as the Bible says. But the whole beauty of grace is that God is, he's attempting to make us like the Lord Jesus in terms of character.
1: Right.
0: And yet he needs our cooperation. And we need to certainly be obedient and get in the Word and choose every moment to live by the supernatural grace that God offers us in Christ. In closing, Paul said, 2 Corinthians chapter 6, I think it is, he said, as workers together with the Lord, he said, we beg you not to accept the grace of God in vain. It seems to me he's saying, don't allow this magnificent gift of grace to become an empty reality in your life. It's too special. It's too important. It's too transforming to let it just become as nothing in our life. So that's where I would challenge everyone. We are called to live out our lives under the rule of God's grace.
1: It's interesting.
0: And we're freed.
1: There is something amazing and wonderful about that, and I'm really moved by this to such a degree, Bob, that I want my kids to spot and see grace in life, even when they're young, so that they begin to recognize it. So we talk a lot at the dinner table and other places about is this an act of mercy? Is this an act of grace? Is this something that was that you deserved, or was something that happened to you that only God could have provided in your life? And I think that the more that we mainline that, the more that we bring back that discussion and we go on the hunt looking for it, the more I think that they're going to be able to recognize it in the days and years to come in their life. At least that's my prayer. And I hope that as people are listening today, that this is an encouraging conversation. We're going to wrap up tomorrow this week. Bob, what are we looking at in our final day tomorrow together?
0: Well, I was going to put something together and send it to you.
1: Well, that's fine. You had mentioned John 8 earlier in the week, and we never got to it. And I didn't know if that was something that you were still wanting to do, but we'll make that happen. And it'll be a grace that God shows us when we are gathered together again tomorrow. So thank you again for all of your input this week. We appreciate it.
0: Yeah, my pleasure, Kevin. Thank you.
1: All right, friends, stay with us. We've still got a big show straight ahead.
2: Stick around for more of That Kevin next.
3: With SRN News, I'm Mary Rose. Pre-flood watches and high wind advisories are in effect for much of the southeastern U.S. as a post-tropical cyclone, Isaias, moves inland. More than 400,000 people are still without power in Florida, where the storm came ashore as a Category 2 hurricane. At least three deaths are blamed on the storm, which knocked down trees, damaged homes, and flooded streets in parts of Florida, Georgia, and Alabama. Forecasters say flash flooding, heavy rain, gusty winds, and the risk of tornadoes will persist as the system makes its way toward the mid-Atlantic. President Trump is calling for new leadership in Kyiv following reports the U.S. fuel deal with Russia angered Ukrainian President Zelensky. The president said the Ukrainian people need to elect a new leader as he was departing the White House today. This is SRN News.
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0: Kevin McCullough.
1: All right, welcome back. It's That Kevin Show, thatkevinshow.com. Always glad to have you with us. DFW Direct Insurance is what I'm talking about, and with Vic Pritchard is the proprietor and founder. His phone number is 817-449-5557. That's his personal cell phone. He has given me permission to give that to you so that you can get savings on your health insurance that you won't find anywhere else. Vic, we were talking before the broadcast, and there's lots of changes coming to the Obamacare world in terms of when you can get involved, who can do it, and there's a bunch of people that are going to be bounced out of the system shortly. What's going on in the ACA?
2: Yeah, we have several things, as you mentioned, Kevin, that are happening. The Trump administration just announced last week that over 700,000 people are about to lose coverage for enrollments that were not done correctly on healthcare.gov.
1: Is that a nice way of saying that some people may have committed fraud?
2: Yes. And of course, they're totally out to eliminate fraud, waste, and abuse. And that includes our healthcare dollars. And of course, it's these premium subsidies.
1: Well, isn't the games playing in the whole insurance side of the equation? Isn't that what drove premiums up? Like people rigging the system on one end, trying to short sheet it on another. And at the end of the day, the insurance companies are always going to get paid. So it's like, you know, they're protecting themselves against this stuff. But that's part of that whole, and we've gotten to the point where we're just like, okay, well, bribe and corruptions just happen. And so that's, we just live with it. Well, we kind of don't. And I'm kind of glad for that. But anyway.
2: Me too. Yeah. And another, you know, for the 10th year straight, we're projected to see about a 14% across the board premium increase just on the monthly premiums for low, medium and high income families. One thing that we do is we take a medically underwritten approach where we can go off exchange, off the marketplace and shop about 18 other carriers, and the premium doesn't depend on a person's income. And those plans don't have to provide coverage that some people would never want or need. If you're not on a $3,000 a month drug, or maybe you're a family that no longer needs maternity benefits, you know, we can custom create a plan to kind of avoid that whole 14% year rate increase. And it's been a lifesaver for a lot of families.
1: Well, and that 14%, because you're talking about ACA compatible plans, what can DFW Direct Insurance do to help people that are listening right now, even before the enrollment window kicks in? What can you do right now? What can they do right now to help offset that?
2: Yeah, Kevin, our plans, by and large, are available for year-round enrollment, not just during the November, December open enrollment period. So if I talk to someone today that said, hey, I'm paying too much, or I don't like my network of doctors, or my deductible keeps creeping up, we can shop, you know, 18 to 22 different carriers, and 9 out of 10 of those would be available to enroll today, like October 1st or next week. So people don't have to wait. People that are in good health can really capture the most premium savings, but you definitely don't need to be in perfect health for us to be able to find unique ways to actually save you money without, again, compromising benefits. So yeah, year-round enrollment.
1: Well, and I can attest to that, because I think from the time that we had that first conversation, and then I think I called you back like 2 days later and said, yeah, we want to move forward. You went to work, found a plan, and I think we were enrolled within the next like 24 to 48 hours. Like it was lightning fast in terms of getting signed up.
2: Yes. Yeah, it's a simplified underwriting process where they just run a quick background check on prescription history and issue the policy typically within 24 to 48 hours. So it's not an arduous, painful process with medical records or medical exams. Some of the life insurance policies might require that, but the health insurance is definitely simplified underwriting process. And we have professional agents, of course, like myself, to guide people through each step of the process. And we're listeners. We listen to what people's needs are, because, again, it's not a one size fits all. Right. We can actually custom create a health plan with the benefits people need and eliminate some of the benefits that are cost drivers. You know, one of the biggest cost drivers this year is all these recently patented brand name only, you know, biologic prescription medications that you see on the TV commercials. So, you know, all the plans you would see on healthcare.gov or the state based exchanges have to cover all those, you know, $5,000 a month drugs. And so that's driving the cost up for people that would never want or need those benefits. And so
1: let me ask you kind of a, from a pragmatic standpoint, because we haven't talked about this, but let's say that my family is in relatively good health today and we get started out on a really, really great plan. But say I do get a medical condition or, you know, conscribed cancer or something like that, where I do need to change. What's the process? How hard is it to adjust my coverage to match the circumstances that I'm in?
2: Yeah, so most of our policies, like the one that we have your family on, have an attribute that's very important called guaranteed renewability, right? So once you're on that plan, you can never be dropped for high claims or poor health or singled out for rate increases. We also have the ability to pivot at any point in time to an ACA plan, even though the premium might be a lot higher or the network might be a lot skinnier. We would also have the ability to look at, you know, a wide array of more costly plans.
1: So the point is, it's an ongoing relationship and conversation about what the customer needs and how you guys can best match that up with all of the available plans that you have.
2: Absolutely. We like to reshop the market at least once a year to once every 2 years, even for our existing clients, because we frequently onboard new carriers that might have different benefits, you know, different price point, different deductible that might be more beneficial. So just like a person would review their auto insurance, homeowners insurance, it always helps to do an annual policy review.
1: DFW Direct Insurance is what I'm talking about, and with Vic Pritchard is the proprietor and founder. His phone number is 817-449-5557. Kevin McCullough, coming right back.
0: Washington has buried the country under more than $40 trillion in debt, and now the Fed is raising rates to contain inflation. 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

0: right, welcome back. It's Thursday, and that means it's time to check in on how we're doing parenting-wise and what we need to do by way of doing a thing or two a little bit better. Shelley Goldberg is the one who helps us with this. And Shelley, you know, our kids, we would do anything for them, and nothing hurts worse than when your child is hurting. And today we're going to be practical about sometimes when they have those feelings.
1: That's right, Kevin. You know, we're in October. Kids have gotten acclimated to the academics, probably at school. But maybe now you're hearing your kids come home and tell you that Susie didn't invite me to sit at the table with her, or nobody chose me, or I got left out, or I'm sitting by myself, you know, in the cafeteria. But those kinds of experiences, when a mom and dad hears that, it's devastating. It's heartbreaking. And you have kids. I know that you must have heard this, you know, from your children. And the first place, the reason it's so devastating is it takes us back to our own childhood. And all of us remember that happened to us in some form, in some shape. And by the way, Kevin, today we're not talking about bullying. That's a whole nother level. That's a whole different discussion. But we're talking about kids who maybe are ignored, not included. And what do we do? What do parents do? Number one, mom and dad, don't rush to dismiss their feelings. Do not say, oh, it doesn't matter, Jonathan. Oh, I love you so much. Oh, you have so many other friends. Oh, who cares? You don't want to do that, because for kids, especially when they're over 5 years of age, peers do matter. And if you're going to just brush it off and shrug it off, you're going to make your kids feel very alone. They're going to really feel like they're not being heard. Your job is to listen. And if they're coming to you, you scored a 10. If they came to you and shared that with you, bravo. That's wonderful that they felt comfortable enough to come to you and share that. And by the way, being left out, especially when kids are 3, 4, 5, you know, up to, let's say, 10, 12 years of age, it doesn't necessarily mean anything is wrong. Kids at that age are just beginning to figuring out groups. They're figuring out social cues. They're figuring out body language. So this is all a learning experience. So it doesn't necessarily mean that anything is wrong, but it certainly can hurt. But from this comes great resilience, great self-esteem. A lot of learning comes in. Your job is to provide a secure base. It's not to fix it. It's to be a coach. And a great way to be a coach is to ask good questions. So that's number two. Ask good questions. Be curious. Jonathan, how did this make you feel? What did you do next? And just by his answers, Kevin, you might find out that he knows how to handle this. He might say, it pissed me off or it really upset me, but I just went and sat with David. So without jumping to conclusions, you might find out that he has the skills already to know how to handle this. If not, validate his feelings or her feelings. Validate, gee, that must really hurt. Gee, must have really felt terrible about that. But validate how they're feeling. Don't just brush it off. What you have to watch out for is when kids make these global conclusions, when they tell you, the whole school doesn't like me. Everybody doesn't like me. Nobody invited me. Instead of one incident, it becomes global. And you have to bring them back to baseline. You have to ground them. And remind them, gee, Jonathan, it sounds like today wasn't a good day or it was a tough day today, but bring them back to reality. Again, you're the coach. You don't want to rescue. Really, what you can do with this is you can help your kids to think about what makes a good friend, because you don't want your kids chasing the group to fit in. What you're really looking to do is to get your kids to start thinking about what would be a good person for them to hang out with. So here are some questions. I think these are great questions that you could ask your child. Is there someone you feel comfortable sitting with tomorrow? Did you notice anyone else who looked like they needed a buddy? How would you spot kindness? Who helps you to feel calm or happy at school? Who do you feel good around? Kevin, it's all about choosing well. It's not about waiting to be picked. Other things that you can do, mom and dad, take turns working with your kids. Set up activities that really key into your child's special interests. If your child is into science, find a science group outside of school, set up small play dates. Sometimes kids are overwhelmed by all the kids in the cafeteria or all the kids in a classroom. There are a lot of children that do so much better just one-on-one. So make sure that you set up, or you help them to set up play dates with one-on-one, which means make your house, your apartment, warm and welcoming. And share your own stories of when you were a kid. If the pattern consists, you know, continues, then at some point it might be necessary for you to talk to the teacher if you see that this is an ongoing thing and it's happening more than once and in a lot of different areas. At school or on the playground, after school. Kevin, your thoughts?
0: This is something we've dealt with in the McCullough house. Jonathan and my baby have both had varying degrees of not being included. And I think one of the things that we've tried to instill in them is not everybody's always going to include everybody. So number one, don't take it personally. But if there is something overtly personal about it, don't reciprocate that. And as best as you can, be the one that initiates with other people. Be the one that, you know, is the friend that reaches out, that does the thing. And there's an old biblical adage that says that for a man to have friends, he must show himself friendly. I really believe that as you practice good people skills, good friendliness, in your own life, even starting young, that the benefits of that reap great rewards. So I would encourage them not to, as best as possible, take it personally, be friendly themselves. And when they have those hurts, it's okay to talk to mom and I about them. And we'll work them through. Sometimes there's something specific that's been said or done. Sometimes it's just an impression that's completely off. And understanding what causes that feeling is the most important part. At least that's been our experience. What do you think, Shelley?
1: Kevin, I couldn't agree with you more. Great insight, great information. And I just want your listeners to know there's a wonderful article where I got some of this from, a pediatrician, Dr. Mona, pedsdoctalk.com.
0: All right.
1: Wonderful,
0: Shelley,
1: information.
0: As always, thank you so much.
1: Thank you, Kevin.
0: You got it. Kevin McCullough coming right back.
2: Stick around for more of That Kevin next.
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4: With SRN News, I'm Mary Rose. The first Atlantic hurricane of the year has weakened. Reporter Lisa Carton has the latest.
5: More than a million people are without power after the storm made landfall in Florida last night as a Category 2 hurricane. At least three deaths are blamed on the storm, which knocked out trees, damaged homes, and flooded streets in parts of Florida, Georgia, and Alabama. A falling tree is reportedly to blame for one death in Alabama, while in Florida, Governor Ron DeSantis says he's heard an unconfirmed report of a death in Escambia County.
6: That very well may be the case, and that was as a result, reportedly, of a downed tree.
5: Forecasters say flash flooding, heavy rain, gusty winds, and the risk of tornadoes will persist as the system makes its way toward the mid-Atlantic.
4: President Trump is calling for new leadership in Kyiv following reports the U.S. fuel deal with Russia angered President Zelensky. This is SRN News.
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2: Serving it up with a no-drink minimum. 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
0: Hey, friends. Want you to be aware, we've got some very interesting stuff to talk about, obviously, all the time here at That Kevin Show. But one of the things I love to tell you about is real help in real ways. And we are just about to enter the annual enrollment period for the Affordable Care Act and for all of the Obamacare policies and people that are wanting to get on government-based health care, maybe because you feel like there's no other options. I just want to tell you that there are. In fact, my good friends at DFW Direct Insurance, I've been telling you about for much of the last several months, they actually don't have an enrollment period for you to join any of the companies that they service. There's going to be hundreds of thousands that are going to be found to have not qualified for ACA, and ACA is going to start moving people out of the ACA program. So if that is you and you're looking for a better alternative, I just want to point you to DFW Direct Insurance, and let me tell you why. We had one of those ACA compliant programs, one of those medical sharing programs where they share the cost and tell you they're saving you money and it's Obamacare compliant. And it did at first, but after a little while, those premiums went up and I began to see the number of services that they were, willing to fund for us grow smaller and smaller. And I had a family of five. I needed to find health insurance that covered all of us. And I didn't want to keep having to pay more and more for less and less coverage. And when somebody told me about Vic Pritchard, and I got on the phone with him and I talked with him, and he spent like 45 minutes with me from the beginning. And he was like, Kevin, here's what we can do. And he started going through different healthcare plans. I was like, you're a treasure trove. How does everyone in the country not know about you? So what did he do? Well, he ended up saving us, as a family of five, about $400 a month in savings on my health insurance. $400 a month. And then, so that's like $5,000 for the year, just about. And then when we started actually using our doctor with the new insurance that we had, we got things like rebate checks. Because when they pay fixed rate premiums and fixed payments, if I go to an in-network provider, not only does my insurance cover it, we get a discount for being in-network, and then they issue a standard payment for that office visit, and it's more than what we're required to pay in-network. So what do? We get a rebate check from the insurance company, and we have no out-of-pocket expenses, and we get rebate checks. Now, we pay the monthly premium. But again, that monthly premium is $400 less than where I started at before. And then I was still paying out of pocket for a lot of things that I was paying for before. And then there's our prescription coverage is even better, because if you can get generics that are the equivalent of the name brand, we're getting rebate checks on every prescription that we need. You have to understand what Vic Pritchard is doing with DFW Direct Insurance, and he's not beholden to a single company. He has more than two dozen different companies that he works with, and that's what you need today. 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I want to get a jump start on it. Can I get out of my other plan now and get started with something that saves me money and gives me more coverage? He did it for the McCulloughs. He's doing it for my listeners all over the country. He's licensed in all 50 states. 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
12: Ephesians 4, we're just moving verse by verse, so this is the next section ahead, and here's how it reads. And you're going to need your Bible today, so I hope you have one with you. But to each one of us, grace was given according to the measure of Christ's gift. Ephesians 4:8. Therefore, it says, when he ascended on high, he led captive a host of captives, and he gave gifts to men. Now, this expression, he ascended, what does it mean? Except that he also had descended into the lower parts of the earth. He who descended is himself also he who ascended far above all the heavens so that he might fill all things. And he gave some as apostles, some as prophets, some as evangelists, some as pastors and teachers, for the equipping of the saints, for the work of service, to the building up of the body of Christ. Abba, thank you for your word. Thank you for sending your son. And as we think about the fact that we can call you Abba, that is a very affectionate, familial way to address God. It's something like Papa. And yet we know you are in heaven. And that reminds us of the separation. You are God. We are your creation. You are holy. Hallowed be your name. Your kingdom come. Your will be done on earth as it is in heaven. And Lord, thank you for sending the gift of Jesus. And Jesus, after you accomplished the great work of our salvation, back to heaven you went and you sent the Spirit. And you are the great gift giver. You want to give not only the gift of salvation, but the gift of spiritual gifting and enablement to your body so that we might be one, so that we might show forth who Christ is to a watching world and even to angels, that we might be a healthy body and functioning well and ministering to one another and to a lost world, Lord. So right now, as we sit before your word, we know it's alive, and we pray that we just would be mindful hearers, intending to not only hear well, but to respond and do what you say. So help us with that, Lord. We know you've given us these gifts to that end, and we just want to say we love you, and we lay this time at your feet. In Jesus' name, all God's people said, amen. Now you can see in verse 7, it says to each one. And this is in light of what Paul has said in the previous section. If you look back at verse 1 of chapter 4, he was imploring them to walk in a manner worthy of the calling. He also talked about being diligent to preserve unity. That's 4:3, the unity of the Spirit. And then he went through seven expressions of our oneness. We are one body, 4:4, one Spirit, just as you were called in one hope of your calling, one Lord, one faith, one baptism, one God and Father of all, who is over all and through all and in all. And now he says, but to each one. Now, while we are a corporate entity as the body of Christ, we are a group of individuals that come together under his lordship. We are also individuals. So our individuality is now going to be on the table as we talk about our individual gifting. Jesus is the head, we are the body. And there, you can think of a body analogy or metaphor here. There's different parts of the body that make up the one, whether it's the hand or the eye or the mouth or the internal organs. Each one of us are part of that body. And we might be asking the question, how do we walk worthy? How do we preserve unity? How do we express that oneness to a watching world and even to angels? Well, here is the answer. To each one of us, grace was given. By the way, grace is always given. It's not earned, it's given. And to each one of us, grace was given according to the measure of Christ's gift, or NIV says, as Christ apportioned it. Now, what Jesus has done for his people is not only to save our souls through his death and resurrection, but as he ascended back into heaven, and we don't talk enough about his ascension, but that was the last part. He ascended back to the right hand of the Father. That's where he is right now. We can see a picture of this in many New Testament passages, but one that comes to mind is when Stephen is being stoned and he's dying, and he sees Jesus at the right hand of God, and there Jesus is standing. So Jesus is at the right hand of the Father right now. He is reigning. All authority in heaven and on earth have been given to him. He's building his kingdom person by person, church by church, etc. And he lives to intercede for his people. What does that mean? It means anytime you need grace, and don't we need it? Amen. I need grace. I'll take all I can get. He pours out grace. He pours out sustaining grace and stabilizing grace. But he also has gifted believers. And you and I, each of us, have at least one spiritual gift that the Lord has given. And you may have more than one. How many of you have ever taken a spiritual gifts test? Raise up your hand so I can see. Okay. And if you take one of those, and they're available online, they're pretty good. And you might find that you have several gifts. For example, when I take the spiritual gifts, it's that I'm an awesome chili cooker. That's like top of the list. No. But it usually shows up as leadership, pastoring, teaching. You may have the gift of helps or administration. I always appreciate people who have the administrative gift. I do not have that gift. But together, as the gifts vary, each of us, as we bring those gifts to the table in a body like this, in a church like this, we are the stronger for it. Each one of us with diverse gifts, though we are one, there's a diversity in our unity. Each one of us has this. You might want to mark that. Each one of us, grace was given. And the gifts are ahead of us. But here's one cross-reference. Romans 12:6 says, and since we have gifts that differ according to the grace given to us, let each exercise them accordingly. If prophecy, according to the proportion of his faith. Now, each of us have a gift, but our part is to engage that gift. It is possible to have your spiritual gift, if I can put it this way, dormant. It is possible to have your spiritual gift on a shelf. You have it, but you're not using it. And if you're not using your gift, it's there. It might be in a pretty package, but it's not doing anybody any good, you and others included. So Paul told Timothy, fan into flame the gift of God. So there's times in all of our lives when we have to say, Lord, I need to get back to where I was before. You know, refresh me. I sometimes say to the Lord, just rebaptize me in the Spirit, right? I want to have that passion for the gospel. I want the full number of the spiritual gifts that you've given me engaged. And if you want to give me any more, I'll take them. I'll take all that I can get. But it is important for the body to know you have at least one enablement by the Spirit. Now, what Paul's going to talk about in the verses ahead of us is five individual, we might call them offices of the apostle and prophet and evangelist and pastor and teacher. And we'll get to that in a moment. And those are one expression of gifts that God has given to the church. But each Christian has a gift. Look back at Ephesians 2:10. It says this, it says, we, the church, we are God's workmanship. Ephesians 2:10. We talked about how that could be his work of art. It could be a sculpture, a painting, a poem. You can even think of a song. We are God's workmanship. We've been created or recreated in Christ Jesus for good works. God prepared them in advance. Our job is to what? Walk in them. So God gives the gifts, but we have to walk in them. You might say, what does it mean to walk in them? It means to live in them. The word walk is simply a way of expressing how you live. So God gives the gift. He wants to express himself as the master potter or the ultimate artist. And he wants to do that to one another in the church, to a watching world, to even angels. And this happens as we walk in the good works. Here's 1 Peter 4:10 and 11. It says, as each one has received a special gift, 1 Peter 10 and 11, employ it in serving one another as good stewards of the manifold or multifaceted grace of God. Whoever speaks, let him speak as it were the utterances of God or the word of God. Whoever serves, let him do so as by the strength which God supplies, so that in all things God may be glorified through Jesus Christ. To him or to whom belongs the glory and dominion forever and ever. And all God's people said, amen. The sermon is not over, just in case you thought. But can you see this? We have the gift, but we must employ it. And as we employ the gift, God is glorified. None of us, you know, when I became a Christian in the 80s, I didn't bring anything to the table except my sin and brokenness. Jesus saved me and he called me. And any gift I exercise is simply received by grace, and it's a God-given gift. And whatever gift you exercise, it's the same thing. It's all for the glory of the head.
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12: But it is important for the body to know you have at least one enablement by the Spirit. Now, what Paul's going to talk about in the verses ahead of us is five individual, we might call them offices of the apostle and prophet and evangelist and pastor and teacher. And we'll get to that in a moment. And those are one expression of gifts that God has given to the church. But each Christian has a gift. Look back at Ephesians 2:10. It says this. It says, we, the church, we are God's workmanship. Ephesians 2:10. We talked about how that could be his work of art. It could be a sculpture, a painting, a poem. You can even think of a song. We are God's workmanship. We've been created or recreated in Christ Jesus for good works. God prepared them in advance. Our job is to what? Walk in them. So God gives the gifts, but we have to walk in them. You might say, what does it mean to walk in them? It means to live in them. The word walk is simply a way of expressing how you live. So God gives the gift. He wants to express himself as the master potter or the ultimate artist, and he wants to do that to one another in the church, to a watching world, to even angels. And this happens as we walk in the good works. Here's 1 Peter 4:10 and 11. It says, as each one has received a special gift, 1 Peter 10 and 11, employ it in serving one another as good stewards of the manifold or multifaceted grace of God. Whoever speaks, let him speak as it were the utterances of God or the word of God. Whoever serves, let him do so as by the strength which God supplies, so that in all things God may be glorified through Jesus Christ, to him or to whom belongs the glory and dominion forever and ever. And all God's people said, amen. The sermon is not over, just in case you thought. But can you see this? We have the gift, but we must employ it. And as we employ the gift, God is glorified. None of us, you know, when I became a Christian in the 80s, I didn't bring anything to the table except my sin and brokenness. Jesus saved me and he called me. And any gift I exercise is simply received by grace, and it's a God-given gift. And whatever gift you exercise, it's the same thing. It's all for the glory of the head. It's all that we might shine forth his light to this world. And so this is verse 8 in light of what we just read. Therefore, a connecting word now, it says, when he, Christ is the subject here, ascended on high, he led captive a host of captives. And here's the repetition of the gift giver, and he gave gifts to men. Now, you can see here that Jesus ascended on high. And these verses ahead of us have brought some different perspectives. They're not the easiest verses to interpret. And Paul is actually quoting in Ephesians 4:8, Psalm 68:18, if you're a note taker, Psalm 68:18. And he's borrowing a line from that psalm, but he actually changes it. So I want you to hold your place in Ephesians. We're going to turn to Psalm 68. A lot of encouragement here and a lot that we could say, but it's going to lead us up to the verse quoted. I want to take you back to Psalm 68. We're going to start in verse 5. And this is a blessed psalm. So here's what it says. And it's all about God winning the victory and giving gifts. Psalm 68:5 says, a father of the fatherless and a judge for the widows is God in his holy habitation. God makes a home for the lonely, 68:6. He leads out the prisoners into prosperity. You can see some of that captive language. Only the rebellious dwell in a parched land. O God, when thou didst go forth before thy people, here's a picture of the Exodus, when thou didst march through the wilderness, Selah, that's a pause in the song or a chance to meditate. The earth quaked. Now some apocalyptic language here. The heavens also dropped rain at the presence of God. Sinai itself, the mountain to which God brought Israel, quaked at the presence of God, the God of Israel. Thou didst shed abroad a plentiful rain. Couldn't help but think of Romans 5:5, where the love of God is shed abroad in our hearts through the Holy Spirit. Thou didst shed abroad a plentiful rain, O God. Thou didst confirm thine inheritance when it was parched. Thy creatures settled in it. Thou didst provide in thy goodness for the poor, O God. The Lord gives the command. The women who proclaim the good tidings are a great host. Kings of armies flee. They flee, and she who remains at home will divide the spoil. When you don't lie down among the sheepfolds, you are like the wings of a dove covered with silver, and its pinions with glistening gold. When the Almighty scattered the kings there, it was snowing in Zalmon. A mountain of God is the mountain of Bashan, a mountain of many peaks in the mountain of Bashan. Why do you look with envy, O mountains with many peaks, at the mountain which God has desired for his abode? Now this is pointing to Zion. Surely the Lord will dwell there forever. The chariots of God are myriads, thousands upon thousands. The Lord is among them at Sinai in holiness. That's where the Lord descended and gave the law. Thou hast ascended on high. Now here is the quote from Ephesians 4. Thou hast led captive thy captives. that has received gifts among men, even among the rebellious also, that the Lord God may dwell there. Blessed be the Lord who daily bears our burden. Praise God, the God who is our salvation. Selah, there's a pause, a chance to meditate. Now, if you let your eyes look back just one verse above to, thou hast ascended on high, thou hast led captive thy captives. Here's the picture. In ancient warfare, when a general of an army would win a war, he would go into a land, and we can picture now Israel in Egyptian bondage. God went in with 10 powerful signs, and when God brought them out and they crossed the Red Sea, they sang that song, "The Lord is a warrior, the Lord is his name." And out of Egypt, what did they bring? Treasures of silver and gold. They were able not only to leave their bondage, but they left with parting gifts, if you will. And at that point, the people of Egypt were like, "Take it, take the jewels, take everything, and just get out of here." And God led them out. And there was a train of perhaps a million or more Israelites. And God conquered the land of Egypt. And he broke the will of the Pharaoh. And out they went. And in this picture, not only did the captives go out, those who were once prisoners, but others went out as well. In some cases, it might be prisoners of war. Here, it's some people left Egypt who wanted to just join Israel. But sometimes in warfare, what would happen is that you'd go into a land that maybe took some of your people prisoners, and you would win a war, and you would set them free, and you might take captives also who would now serve that new king, that dominant winning king. That's the picture here. The picture is an ascension, and the specific ascending is to Mount Zion. All the other mountains are jealous of Mount Zion. And Mount Zion is in Jerusalem. Mount Zion is basically Mount Moriah. And in 2

0: When someone you love is hurting, what do? We're often quick to say, if there's anything I can do, just let me know. 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
1: To distribute treasure. In fact, we read in Ephesians 1, verses 3 and 4, that we have every spiritual blessing in Christ Jesus in heavenly places. Amen? God gives the treasure of the king and the kingdom to his people. And that treasure is not to hoard for ourselves. That treasure is to share with other people. That treasure is to give it away and to experience a blessed life. And so this is the picture here. One thing to note in verse 18, it says that he led captive captives and he received gifts among men. Normally it would be the people thanking the victory general or whatever, and they would give him thankful gifts. But here it's reversed, and the one giving the gifts is also the one who won the victory for us. Amen. He's so good.
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1: Sometimes when we talk about spiritual gifts and this great gift giver, Jesus, and then you ask a room of 100 people, do you know your spiritual gift? And you see 20% of the hands go up. You're like, okay, we need to do something different here. And sometimes, you know, people think, well, the more visible gifts, like somebody teaching up front or maybe a worship leader or, you know, someone on staff at a church, well, there's the more prominent gifts. But, you know, in the analogies that Paul uses of the body, like in 1 Corinthians 12, he says that the most important parts are the ones not seen. And he ties that to the vital organs, you know, behind the curtain of the skin, as it were. You see, what makes the body work is not just what you can see. It's what's happening on my inside right now. You know, my hair could be disheveled, but if an internal organ is not working properly, it's going to affect everything. I can live with a bad hairdo. I hope you could as well. But anyway, you get the point. There's no second class believer or gifting. We need everybody, not only in the body, to be present, but engaged. And of course, that journey begins with finding out about your spiritual gift. If you have questions about that, feel free to shoot us a question via the website. It is walkintruth.com. Maybe you have a question about, you know, well, how do I discover my spiritual gift? But if you're part of a local church, ask the leadership, hey, do you have a spiritual gifts class, or is there someone who can mentor me or disciple me in this? I'd like to know more. Because you want to not only know your gift, of course, but use it. You don't want to neglect it. You want to use it. So that's my prayer for you, is that you'll engage your spiritual gift. And if it's been on the shelf, get back in the game. This is Pastor Michael. This is Walk in Truth. We'll see you right here tomorrow.
2: 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I'm Mike Massaro. 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

0: God may be doing far more in your life than you can see right now. Welcome to Discovering the Jewish Jesus. I'm your host, Dustin Roberts, and today Rabbi Schneider begins a journey through some of the Bible's most powerful words of blessing. These passages reveal what God has promised His people, and even when you feel weak or uncertain, His power is already at work within you, preparing you to stand stronger than ever before. And it begins with trusting what God has spoken to us. Here's Rabbi now to show us just how to do that.
1: Father, we just welcome your presence. Father, just pray for your spirit to fall as I minister your word, that your people, Father, would be strengthened and sanctified for your glory in Jesus' name, in Yeshua's name. Amen and amen. I'm excited today because we're beginning a brand new series. I'm calling it Biblical Benedictions from the New Testament. It's kind of a tongue twister. Biblical Benedictions from the New Testament. Now, the most famous benediction of all is not in the New Testament. It's in the Hebrew Bible. It's in the Torah from the book of Numbers, chapter number 6, verses number 24 through 26. We oftentimes refer to it as the Aaronic blessing. And it's such an incredible word because it was the Lord Himself that says, "The Lord bless you and keep you." So once again, the most famous benediction of all is in the Hebrew Bible. But we're going to be in this series looking at benedictions from the New Testament. Now, what is a benediction? Well, I'm going to give you two definitions for a benediction. Number one, it's an utterance of blessing bestowed on God's people by God Himself. Oftentimes, it's at the end of an epistle or a letter in the New Testament. Let me say it again. A benediction is an utterance of blessing from God. It often happens at the end of a religious service, and we find many of the benedictions in Scripture towards the end of the letter. In other words, Paul wrote the letter to the Ephesians, the letter to the Thessalonians, etc. But beyond that, a benediction is any blessing of God uttered upon His people. So let me, once again, just for clarity, speak about understanding a benediction in three ways. Number one, a benediction is a blessing of God upon His people. It's oftentimes found, but not always, at the end of one of the books in the New Testament. And thirdly, a benediction is oftentimes spoken at the end of a religious service. So those of you, especially those of you that attend traditional denominational churches, know that part of the order of service includes that at the very end of the service, the pastor or the priest will pronounce a benediction on the people. And usually those benedictions are coming straight out of Scripture. What we're going to be doing is we're going to be going right into the Word of God, directly into the words of Scripture, to find out what it is that God has blessed His people with. It's so encouraging to me when I approach God, knowing that I'm approaching Him in truth, and the way that we determine what truth is, beloved, is through the words of Scripture. Now, let me share something with you. Oftentimes, we can minimize, sometimes folks minimize, the importance of reading God's Word. Some people, listen, they're just looking for an experience. They think, you know, I don't need to read the Bible. The Bible's boring. I've read the Bible before. I just want to experience God for myself. And you know what? I understand that because I also crave an experience. I want to know those rivers of living water that Jesus spoke of that come forth from my innermost being. The cry of my heart is to know in fullness Jesus' promise when He said that if you believe in Me, My Spirit will become within you a well of living water bubbling up to eternal life that you'll hunger and thirst no more. To be totally satisfied by God, by His Spirit. That's what I crave, that experience. All God's people do. But we also need to understand that God imparts Himself to His people, get it now, through the written Word of God. And sometimes we can minimize how we can experience God, listen to me, through the reading of His Word. You see, Jesus, when He defeated the devil, He quoted the Scriptures. Paul said about the Scriptures that they've been written for us. So I want you to understand, you can receive an impartation from the Spirit of God Himself through his word. Let's go to the first scripture. I'm not going to necessarily go in order because we'll be going from one book to another book and I'll maybe come back, etc. But I want you even to take notes on some of these scriptures and meditate on them. We're going to go to the first benediction that I want to cover in the New Testament. I'm going now to the book of Ephesians, one of my favorite books in the Bible. We're going to Ephesians chapter number 3. And I want to read for you now verse 20 and 21. And then we'll take it apart a little bit and try to get an appreciation in a greater way as to how this affects our lives today, how God is in actuality blessing us. Hear the word of God, Ephesians chapter 3, verse 20. Now to him, this is a benediction, now to him who is able to do far more abundantly beyond all that we ask or think, according to the power that works within us, to him be glory in the church and in Christ Jesus to all generations forever and ever. Amen. Let me read verse 20 again. Now to him who is able to do far more abundantly beyond all that we ask or think, according to the power that works within us. Isn't that an awesome thing to realize that God is so merciful? He's so gracious. He's so good. He's so kind that he'll even do more for us than we can conceive. You know, we oftentimes have heard the saying in the world, anything the mind can conceive and believe, it can achieve. Well, there's some truth in that, because in order to achieve something, you have to see it, you have to conceive it, you have to believe it, and you have to go after it. There is some truth there. Jesus said all things are possible to those that believe. But what's even more amazing is that this benediction promises us that God's able and will do even more for us than we can conceive or believe. Listen what he says. Now to him who is able to do far more abundantly beyond all that we ask or think. So God is so good. He's so gracious. Even if we can't see a reality or conceive a reality, in other words, somehow we recognize that we're not fully grasping our ability to trust God, or we see that we're not fully grasping the dimension of the fact that we live in a spiritual world, that we're still bound by earthly relationships and can't really see beyond those relationships to fully trust in God. Whatever it may be, God is so merciful, and his word promises, beloved one, that he's able to do more for us than you and I ask or think. That to me just brings me real encouragement and real comfort. So I just want to ask right now that Father would impart to us the ability to open our hearts, to trust him in a way that is far greater than anything that we're able to conceive of right now. Father God, in Jesus' name, you promise that you're able to do far more abundantly beyond that which we ask of you or even can think of you and conceive of you. Father, we thank you that you're so big, that you're so good, that you're so awesome, that your love so covers us, that Father, you're doing something so wild for us beyond our wildest imagination. Father, your word says that neither has it entered into the mind of man the things that God has prepared for those that love him. So Father, we just want to thank you today that you're so good and so much even better than anything that we can conceive. So Father, we ask you in Jesus' name to open up our hearts and minds to conceive, Father, how big you are, and to understand that you're working in our life in a way that's beyond anything that we're even asking of you or thinking of you. Notice what else Paul writes here as he's declaring this biblical benediction, this biblical blessing over God's people, that this goodness, this grace that's at work in your life and my life, beloved one, so that God is doing for us more than we're asking him to and more than we're even believing him or conceiving him for, that this goodness is working in our life, listen now, by the power that works within us. The last part of verse 20. According, the word says, to the power that works within us. What power is at work within us? It's the same power, the scripture tells us, that raised Jesus from the dead. The same spirit that empowered Yeshua HaMashiach, the King of the Jews, to rise from the grave, to conquer every demon in hell, to ascend through every principality and every power, that is now seated at the right hand of God, the same power that seated King Jesus at the right hand of the Father, that power is at work in your life and my life, and He will continue to open up our hearts, our minds, and the eyes of our understanding to see that there's so much more for you and I because of God's love for us than we've ever believed or even conceived of before.
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1: So, biblical benediction number one, Ephesians chapter 3, verse 20 and 21. God's power is at work in your life. He's doing for you and I more than we can conceive of and more than we're asking Him for. And that's according to the Word of God. Now, let's continue on. I want to go to the book of Jude now. Chapter number 1, verse 24 and 25. Now to Him who is able to keep you from stumbling and to make you stand in the presence of His glory, blameless and with great joy, to the only God our Savior through Jesus Christ our Lord, be glory, majesty, dominion, and authority before all time and now and forever. Amen. Wow, that's powerful. Let's just listen to it again. Now to Him who is able to keep you from stumbling and to make you stand in the presence of His glory, blameless with great joy, to the only God our Savior through Jesus Christ our Lord be glory, majesty, dominion, and authority before all time and now and forevermore. Amen. Let's take that apart a little bit because there's many blessings of impartation here. Number one. Now to Him who is able to keep you from stumbling. I don't know about you, but for me, if I didn't have the confidence that God was upholding me, that He would be the one that would keep me from stumbling, I would have no confidence at all. Because I have no confidence in my own ability to keep myself. All our confidence is in God. It's Him, beloved ones, that's upholding you and I. He's the one that keeps us from stumbling. You know when you and I stumble? Listen, when we don't depend on Him. People that are stumbling and falling and failing all the time are doing it because they haven't learned to become dependent on the Spirit. They're not dependent on God. But when we realize that there is no ability in our flesh to keep ourselves, and as a result of that, depend on God to keep us, God then is able to keep us from stumbling. Remember the two people that prayed. Jesus talked about the two men that prayed. One was a Pharisee, and the other guy realized his own depravity. And the Pharisee said, Lord, he said, God, I thank You that I'm not like this sinner next to me. I thank You, God, that I'm a Pharisee, that I love You, that I keep Your law. And then the guy that realized he had no righteousness in himself, he said, God, forgive me, a sinner. And we remember the story, the parable, Yeshua said, it was the sinner that went home justified. Why? Because he was the one that was depending on God. Beloved, God is the one that's able to keep you from stumbling. I want to encourage you right now, regardless of how weak you are, the power that raised Jesus from the dead is able to keep you from stumbling. Listen, sometimes we go a step backward in order to go two steps forward. Overall, when you depend on God, the trajectory of your life is going to keep going up, up, up, and up, and you're going to find yourself, listen now, stumbling less and less. Let's say, for example, Your problem is controlling your emotions. And so many times you've got yourself in situations where rather than responding in a spirit-filled, rational way, instead you responded rashly, emotionally, in a way that really created a lot of destruction or created a lot of confusion or hurt a relationship. But you know, when you grieve about that and you reach out to God and you keep depending on Him, what you find is that more and more, you're not stumbling in that area anymore. You're getting stronger and stronger. You're finding yourself able to control your emotions. You're getting steadier and steadier. But listen, no matter what your weakness is, whether it's controlling your emotions, whatever it is, controlling your flesh in any way, if you will depend on God, He will keep you from stumbling. Again, I'm not saying that you'll never stumble, but that the trajectory of your life is going to go up, up, up, up, and up. You're going to get more and more rooted and grounded in Him. God is able to keep you from stumbling by the power that raised Jesus from the dead. And listen what it says following this. It's even more powerful. And it says, not only is He able to keep you from stumbling, beloved one, but listen, He's able to make you stand. Not only are you not going to fail, but you're going to stand. You know, it's such an amazing thing when people that you know well and knew you, when you were really falling, when you were really stumbling, when your way was crooked, when you were unbalanced, and yet over time, they saw you get stronger and stronger. They saw you stumble less and less. And now they're actually seeing you standing, and they say to you, that's amazing, the way that you've changed. Beloved, that is the God that's at work in your life. We're being changed day by day. And anybody that's not changing, anybody that's not bearing fruit, anybody that's not getting stronger, anybody whose roots are not going deeper, listen, something is wrong. God not only will help us not to stumble, but beyond that, beloved, He makes us stand in victory. And the text goes on here. We stand before Him, get it now, blameless and with great joy. So I just want you to hear me today. God has got a purpose for your life and for my life. The purpose is victory. God is raising us in victory. He is establishing us, beloved, in the strength of His Spirit and in the truth. And we need to be crying out to Him and depending on Him for this victory. I don't know about you, but I'm not content with mediocrity. I want to make impact. I want people to see Jesus through me. I want to be standing in stability. I want to see and experience my own life being changed. And the Spirit of God within us is a continual well of living water, of divine life, bubbling up on the inside, imparting God Himself to us. And so if we're not growing in grace, if we're not supernaturally being changed, if we're not going from stumbling to standing, if we're not finding ourselves entering into deeper and deeper territory in the Spirit, we should be asking ourselves, what's wrong? Because eternal life, beloved, is alive. You see, God, listen to me, by nature is moving. God by nature is always active. In fact, God's personal name, Yahweh, it is a verb that has the tense of, listen, continuous, unfinished action. God is moving and He's alive in your life. But in order for us to receive the full benefit of that, we need to be depending on Him. We need to be humble. We need to be depending on His Spirit rather than our flesh. And so today, I just want to encourage you, let's believe God for more. God wants you and I to experience what it's like to stand before Him blameless and with great joy and full of His glory. So Father, right now in Jesus' name, I just speak life over your people. Father, I declare strength over your people right now. Father, I thank you that the one that raised King Jesus from the dead is at work in the lives of your children, strengthening us from the inside out. Father, I thank you for the impartation of Jesus Himself to our inner man. Father, I speak right now and release resurrection life into each and every beloved child of yours. Father, we want to stand before you, experiencing the blamelessness that we are in Christ Jesus and have fullness of His joy. So Father, we worship you. We give you our lives right now. We repent, Father God, of any sin that's separating us from you. And we say, Father God, have your way in our life. And we say to you, King Jesus, thank you, we love you, and we honor you. In 2 Samuel chapter 24, verse 24, we read about David wanting to offer up to Father God an extravagant offering showing his love. When he got to the place that he wanted to offer his offering from, he went there to purchase the threshing floor as the altar for it. When the owner of the threshing floor saw David and heard what David wanted to do, he offered to give the threshing floor to David that David could offer up his sacrifice from. David said, "Far be it from me to make an offering to Father God that costs me nothing." David insisted on purchasing the threshing floor, even though someone had offered to give it to him. David then proceeded to pay for it, and he offered to Father God an extravagant offering showing his love. The next part of the text says this. It says, "The Lord's heart was moved." When you and I present our offerings to the Lord out of love, you know what, beloved one? It moves God's heart. I want to encourage you, let's love him today by presenting to him an offering that will move his heart because it comes from a pure place.
0: Amen. What an important reminder from Rabbi. 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And right now, you're helping us to do that. 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And now we're following that calling in a much greater way through Jews.com. And maybe you have a Jewish friend that you've wanted to witness to, but you're just not sure where to start. Well, I want to encourage you, send them to Jews.com. 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Thank you for helping us to take the gospel to Jewish people in Israel, here at home in the U.S., and around the world. We're really grateful you're standing with us. And now here's Rabbi Schneider to speak God's sacred and special blessing over your life today.
1: In the book of Numbers, chapter 6, we find a personal blessing from God our Father. This blessing should touch our hearts because it's so personal. Father God wants to intimately bless you. So receive his blessing into your life today with gladness and an open heart. The Lord bless you and keep you. The Lord make his face shine on you and be gracious to you. The Lord lift you up with his countenance. And the Lord give you, beloved one, his peace. And now in Hebrew.

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13: Oh, good morning, K-Praise family. Big Wave here. Rachel sparing San Diego County and all of Southern California, actually, a major flooding. And the tides falling short of that forecast. I know there are like 5 inches of rain in some parts of San Diego County. And, of course, Oceanside. And there's been some along the beaches, some erosion there. Not like Long Beach and up at Balboa here in San Diego County. And I know we had a little bit of flooding in El Mirage. And so, yeah, what a weekend. Now, I don't know if you got out and about at all yesterday. San Diego Coffee Festival and the La Jolla Art Festival going on, and that Harvest Fest, Julian, yesterday after the rain left. So Claire and I got up there. It was wonderful, absolutely beautiful. And so good morning to you this October 12th, and we're going to have a beautiful day in San Diego, maybe a little bit of wraparound moisture here, and I know there's some mist falling here at K-Praise right now, 69 the high, 61 tonight, then tomorrow 71, and we're going to drop down into the 50s tomorrow night. So good morning to you. We're going to start cranking it out here and studying God's word as we have been all morning long, and 6 a.m. kicking off the work day, so to speak, and grateful that we do it every single day with Through the Bible. And we're arriving at one of the mountaintop passages of Scripture, Exodus 34, God revealing himself as merciful, gracious, long-suffering, abounding in goodness and truth. So what an incredible conversation. The late Dr. J. Vernon McGee, Exodus 34 and 35, Through the Bible. 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

0: Have you ever wondered what God's really like? Not what people say about him, not what we imagine him to be, but who he reveals himself to be. Welcome to Through the Bible. I'm Steve Schwetz. We're in Exodus 34, and we've come to one of the most important self-descriptions of God in all of Scripture. When Moses returns to Mount Sinai, God proclaims his own name and character, merciful and gracious, long-suffering, abundant in goodness and truth, and yet perfectly just. It's a breathtaking portrait of the God that we worship, and a reminder that his mercy and holiness always go hand in hand. Before we begin, though, let's read a couple of notes from fellow passengers sitting near us on the Bible bus. Gary from the U.S. writes, "My cousin told me about your program on our local Christian radio station. Through that recommendation, I found and downloaded your app. I am an old retired man. I listen to your program daily, and my wife got on the bus too. I also got a print copy of Briefing the Bible. After listening for almost a year and reading the guide, I realized that although I have read the Bible for years and have been saved for over 40 years, I still gained a new understanding of Scripture. Dr. McGee's program has helped me have a closer walk with the Lord. May God continue to bless and grow this ministry. I look forward to the Bible bus on my phone daily. The ability to hear the current lesson at any time of day makes it even more valuable. Praise the Lord for the Bible bus. I share it every chance I get." And Jovan, who listens in Serbia, writes this, "I just wanted to say this has honestly been one of the best Bible teaching programs I've found. I don't always understand everything when I read the Bible on my own, but when I listen to this, it just makes things click in a simple way. It helps me a lot spiritually, especially when I feel a bit lost or distant, because it brings me back and reminds me what I'm actually reading and why it matters." And then our last note is from a listener who catches the Bible bus in South Africa. She shares, "Thank you for these teachings in Zulu. My family and I are learning a lot from this program, and we enjoy listening together. After each session, we discuss the teachings. This is what Christians truly need these days, sound biblical instruction." Isn't that encouraging? No matter where we live, God's gathering his people around his word and speaking to hearts through it every single day. You know, one more thing before we begin. We're near the end of our study of Exodus, and then the Bible bus is going to travel forward to the New Testament as we begin our study in the Gospel of Mark. Now, if you haven't already downloaded your free copy of the notes and outlines or our Bible companion for Mark, put that on your to-do list for this week. 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Let's pray. Lord, would you change our hearts and minds as we listen and take your truth to heart? 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In Jesus' name, amen. Here's our study of Exodus 34 and 35 on Through the Bible with Dr. J. Vernon McGee.
1: Now, friends, as we come today to this 34th chapter, you'll notice it, and I trust that those of you going through with us will read along as you go. You'll find that it'll make the study more interesting to you, I'm sure. You will wonder how in the world it could ever have any application for us today. And yet, all Scripture is profitable, and this Scripture is also. And I'm reading now at verse 1. "And the Lord said unto Moses, Hew thee two tables of stone like unto the first, and I will write upon these tables the words that were in the first tables which thou breakest. And be ready in the morning, and come up in the morning unto Mount Sinai, and present thyself there to me in the top of the mount. And no man shall come up with thee, neither let any man be seen throughout all the mount, neither let the flocks nor herds feed before that mount. And he hewed two tables of stone like unto the first, and Moses rose up early in the morning, and went up into Mount Sinai, as the Lord had commanded him, and he took in his hand the two tables of stone." Now you have here actually the second tables of the law. The first, you'll recall, when Moses went down, at the time they made the golden calf and worshipped it. After breaking those, he now comes back to the mountain, and he has with him these blank tables now. Verse 5, "And the Lord descended in the cloud and stood with him there and proclaimed the name of the Lord." And this is very important to see, for this is a tremendous advance. for both Moses and the children of Israel. He's proclaiming now his name. A name has a meaning. And I do not mean by that, like you find in the Old Testament, that so many names have a certain meaning, but that a name always conjures up in the thinking of people certain things. When you hear the name of Caesar, what do you think of? When you hear the name today of Nazi, the Nazis, what do you think of? What do you think of when you hear the name Egypt or the name Israel? Well, God's proclaiming now his name, and it comes out of the experience that these people have already had since they left the land of Egypt. Now, will you listen to this? This is a glorious revelation of God. And the Lord passed by before him and proclaimed, the Lord, that is Jehovah. And now he says, Jehovah God, merciful and gracious, long-suffering and abundant in goodness and truth, keeping mercy for thousands, forgiving iniquity and transgression and sin, and that will by no means clear the guilty. Now, God does not extend mercy by shutting his eyes to the guilty or by just saying, well, we'll forget it. He doesn't. Sin must be punished. There must be the penalty paid. And he by no means clears the guilty. But what happens? He's keeping mercy, and he forgives iniquity. And how does he do it? Well, because a sacrifice has been provided. And every sacrifice they made in that day didn't take away sin, but it pointed to the one who did when he came 1900 years ago. So this is still a marvelous revelation of God. And it says, visiting the iniquity of the fathers upon the children and upon the children's children unto the third and the fourth generation. And today, you need to remember that you can commit a sin that will affect your children and your grandchildren and your great-grandchildren and your great-great-grandchildren. I was taking abnormal psychology in college, and it was actually my second major, and I almost accepted a scholarship to go on to study it. To me, it was quite fascinating. We went over in Tennessee to a place called Bolivar. That's where the mental hospital is. And the man in charge was speaking to our class, showed us the different forms of abnormality. Here were the schizophrenias, here were those suffering from paresis, here were others that were suffering from some other mental disease, manic depressive psychosis, or some other form. And he showed us one group, and some member of the class asked him what caused the disease. Well, he said it was either the sin, and that was the doctor's answer, the sin of the fathers or the sin of the grandfathers. And he said it could have been the sin of the great-grandfathers. And a doctor in Nashville took me one time to the hospital one morning as he operated on some children, blind children, but it was to give them partial sight. And I asked him, I said, what made them blind? He said it was the sins of their fathers. Believe me, friends, you don't beat God. You don't get around him. You don't fool him. You don't break his laws with immunity. God always, always works the same, and he doesn't change. But thank God, you can always say in the first revelation here, he keeps mercy for thousands, forgiving iniquity. We only turn to him. Now, will you notice, he says, verse 8, and Moses made haste, bowed his head toward the earth, and worshiped. And he did well, too. This is a marvelous revelation of God. And he said, Moses now speaking, if now I have found grace in thy sight, O Lord, let my Lord, I pray thee, go among us, for it's a stiff-necked people. And here we go again. This is about the fourth time these people have been called a stiff-necked people. And I hope by now you realize God never saved them because they were superior or because they were doing so well or promised to do so good. They are a stiff-necked people. And pardon our iniquity and our sin, and take us for thine inheritance. Wonderful prayer of Moses again, you see. Verse 10, and notice, and he said, Behold, I make a covenant. Now it's God speaking to Moses for the children of Israel. Before all thy people I will do marvels, such as have not been done in all the earth, nor in any nation, and all the people among which thou art shall see the work of the Lord, for it is a terrible thing that I will do with thee. Now the terrible thing here isn't quite like it sounds to us. It means to incite terror. It doesn't mean it's terrible in the way we think of a thing being terrible. Now, God says he's to do this. Why? Well, it was part of the shield that God was putting around these people. They would have been devoured by the enemy had he not done this. Verse 11, Observe thou that which I command thee this day. Behold, I drive out before thee the Amorite, the Canaanite, the Hittite, the Perizzite, the Hivite, the Jebusite, an electric light. He's driving them all out, and this is about the third time he's mentioned this. Now he says, Take heed to thyself, lest thou make a covenant with the inhabitants of the land, whither thou goest, lest it be for a snare in the midst of thee. Now God warned them not to make a covenant with the people in that land. Now when the Gibeonites came, you'll recall, to Joshua, after they got in the land, they pretended they had come from afar, and they had old stale bread to prove it. At least it proved it to Joshua. Now will you notice, verse 13, But ye shall destroy their altars, break their images, and cut down their groves. And the reason they were to do this, God says it'd be dangerous for you to make a covenant with them. Association would bring you back to idolatry. For thou shalt worship no other god, for the Lord, whose name is Jealous, is a jealous God. You'll worship no other God. For the Lord, whose name is Jealous, is a jealous God. And you don't need to apologize for God being jealous. I heard a wife once say, My husband is not jealous of me. And she was boasting of that. Well, I want to say this, and I didn't say it, but I wanted to at the time. And I said, I think you could also say that he doesn't love you then. He's not jealous of you. You see, anything or any person you love, you're jealous of them. Not in a wrong way or an evil way, but since you love a person, you have a concern and a care for them. Verse 15, Lest thou make a covenant with the inhabitants of the land, and they go a-whoring after their gods, and do sacrifice unto their gods, and one call thee, and thou eat of his sacrifice. And thou take of their daughters unto thy sons, and their daughters go a-whoring after their gods, and make thy sons go a-whoring after their gods. Thou shalt not make thee molten gods. Now that land was absolutely just covered with idolatry, just like a dog's covered with fleas. That land was filled with idolatry and with gross immorality. And God is warning them to be separate from those people, make no covenant with them at all, and they are to be destroyed, actually, or driven out of the land. And, of course, the critic down through the years has sure harped on that. Well, why? Well, because he hasn't really understood or apparently investigated just why God did want them put out of the land and warned his people not to make a covenant with them. Of course, his people did go into idolatry. That was the thing. They broke at this particular point, and that's the reason they were sent into Babylonian captivity, was because of idolatry. They had gone into idolatry, and you find out they did this very thing here. But there's something else, venereal disease. It was epidemic stage. That's known today that that was in that land. It would have polluted the entire human family had God permitted them to remain in the land, but he didn't. He had to clean them out, and it was a clean-up job that he did. Now we find that he goes on here with these directions that he's giving them. He speaks to them here in verse 18, the feast of unleavened bread shalt thou keep. You see, now he's beginning to prepare them to enter the land. And he says in verse 23, thrice in the year shall all your men children appear before the Lord God, the God of Israel. And then he gives a great many details here concerning different things. For instance, verse 25, thou shalt not offer the blood of my sacrifice with leaven. And he says in verse 26, the first of the first fruits of thy land thou shalt bring unto the house of the Lord thy God. They were to put God first. And later on he gives them the feast of first fruits, by the way. And these are all very wonderful laws, but I'm not inclined to spend too much time right in this section. And I move on to chapter 35. And again, the Lord returns to talk to them about the Sabbath day. This is the third time. And I'm reading at verse 1 of chapter 35 of Exodus. And Moses gathered all the congregation of the children of Israel together and said unto them, these are the words which the Lord hath commanded that ye should do them. 6 days shall work be done, but on the seventh day there shall be to you a holy day, a Sabbath of rest to the Lord. Whosoever doeth work therein shall be put to death. Ye shall kindle no fire throughout your habitations upon the Sabbath day. Now you'll find out that as we go along, the Lord insists, first of all, that the reason for the Sabbath was because it belongs to the first creation. God rested on the Sabbath day. Then he told them that it was a very particular and definite relationship between him and the children of Israel. Because as mankind left the creative hand of God, he got away from God. And there came a day when he no longer recognized God. He began to worship the creature, and he gave up the Sabbath day. Now, God said that it was then a peculiar relationship between him and the children of Israel. Then he began to put down these strictures that actually apply more to the land and the people than they would to any other place. If anyone did any work on the Sabbath day, to be stoned to death. It'd be very hard to carry on our society today without somebody working on the Sabbath day. And that would be Saturday. Of course, that's the Sabbath day. And suppose no fire was to be kindled on the Sabbath day. The problem would be great in the frozen north, you see. This was accommodated to that land over there. Now you'll notice verse 4, and Moses spoke unto all the congregation of the children of Israel, saying, this is the thing which the Lord commanded, saying, take ye from among you an offering unto the Lord. Whosoever is of a willing heart, let him bring it an offering of the Lord, gold and silver and brass. Now you'll notice that these gifts for the making of the tabernacle were to be voluntary. The people were not required, and no demand put upon them at all. This is not even the tithe here at all. This is to be a voluntary gift. And here are the things that they were to bring. Not only the gold and silver and brass, but in verse 6, blue, purple, scarlet, fine linen, goat's hair, ram skins dyed red, badger skins.

0: rather awkward to take around. So he had them stored there at his house. And he said to me, I don't need them. If you can use them in your ministry, we'd like for you to have them. And very frankly, these two recorders have become very valuable to us because it means we would have to go out and spend a great deal of money to get them. And they came in at just the right time. It's amazing today. A great many people think that you have to always write out a check. Well, that's needed also. When we asked for money on the radio to get one of these machines that duplicates, and it's not called a duplicator, it's called something else, but it will take one of my tapes, the one I'm making right now, and it will make, I think, six at one time. And we keep that machine busy. It's just continually repeating, you see. And that was given to us by a dentist who's very much interested in the program. He bought it for us so that we found that there are more ways than one to serve the Lord, and that's the way these folk have done. And you will find out, and I'm not going to read all of this here, but it's amazing the different things that the people gave. Now, of course, the question will arise, well, where did they get them? There were slaves in Egypt. Now, remember again that they collected back wages. They'd been in slavery a long time, and they were paid. The Egyptians were glad to get rid of them and pay them off, and that's what they did. And they left with a great deal of the wealth of the land of Egypt. Now we come to verse 30. And Moses said unto the children of Israel, see, the Lord hath called by name Bezaleel, the son of Uri, the son of Hur, of the tribe of Judah. He hath filled him with the Spirit of God in wisdom, in understanding, and in knowledge, and in all manner workmanship. Now, this is the man that we'll see. He is the one made these articles of furniture that are so important, by the way. And we find here in verse 34, and he hath put in his heart that he may teach both he and Aholiab, the son of Ahisamash, of the tribe of Dan. So you see, he was able to pass on this gift that God had given him. And them hath he filled with wisdom of heart, to work all manner of work of the engraver, the cunning work. And so this tabernacle was a beautiful thing. It was a jewel in and of itself, not large, not a great big warehouse, but a very small building that was just like a precious jewel, and it's been variously estimated of the amount of money that went into it. And I think it's conservatively estimated that at least $5 million went into the construction of this tabernacle, according to the value of the metals in our day. And I expect right now it would go much higher than that. Now that brings us, friends, to the 36th chapter. That's as far as we'll get today. But we're going to pick up there next time, and let me urge you to have your chart of the tabernacle before you next time, because we're going to begin now to set up the tabernacle and see just how it functions. May God richly bless each one of you, my beloved.
1: Well, Dr. McGee's chart of the tabernacle can be found in his notes and outlines for Exodus. And as I mentioned earlier, they're available at ttb.org. Just click on Briefing the Bible. And while you're there, don't miss these other great resources. 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
5: 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What do you think here? God is long-suffering. Thank you, Lord. God is abounding in grace. Thank you, Lord. Abounding in mercy. Thank you, Lord. Abounding in truth. Hallelujah. Gracious, yes. Lord, thank you for this conversation. God, thank you. You love us so. Your free gift of salvation to anyone who believes. And God, we're the most blessed of all people. God, without you, Father, I know souls who just absolutely abhor you, and they're not the most friendly and the most, I don't know, happy and joyous people. God, may we know the joy of our salvation. We're reminded of that every single day. And if we've not, Lord, our first love is, the flame is dwindling. God, I pray that you would meet us here. In your name we pray, amen. You know, someone is counting on you, and you can't afford to sit this time out. And Pastor Philip DeCourcy reminding us that faith, with it comes responsibility, and God's placed people around us who need us to show up. And that conversation next, Pastor Philip DeCourcy. Good morning.
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7: I would like to enjoy, experience, and encounter God's favor and man's favor. I think that's a good way to live. We shouldn't only desire God's blessing, we should set about obtaining it. And I think there's some principles and patterns in the life and behavior and response of Ruth that can show us the way.

0: The people who need you can't afford for you to look the other way. Welcome to Know the Truth. I'm Wayne Shepherd. Today, Pastor Philip DeCourcy continues his message, Finding Favor. In Ruth chapter 2, Boaz steps into Ruth and Naomi's story as a redeemer, a man willing to accept responsibility and help carry their burden. Philip reminds us that God has placed people around us who are counting on us to show up. What happens when we take that responsibility seriously and become someone others can depend on? Here's Pastor Philip.
1: I'm a bit of a tidy freak. I like my house to be in order. I like my backyard to be tidy with all the tables and chairs and sun loungers in place. But sometimes when I go into my backyard, after being out of the house for a little while, I'll find that the sun loungers are not in their usual place. And then I begin to work out where the sun is set, that the sun loungers have been moved and turned and placed to catch some vitamin D, and that's okay. And we put them back into their place. And as I thought about that, in the light of what we started to look at here in Ruth chapter 2, how do we find favor with God? How do we put ourselves, position ourselves to catch the rays of his sunshine? And so I want us to come back and think that through with you. Finding favor. We looked at her request. And we looked at her reliance, and I'm not going to go over that. I'm not going to reheat that dinner. But here we've got, thirdly, her recognition. This is picking up in verse 5. Then Boaz said to his servant, who was in charge of the reapers, whose young woman is this? And the Bible asks us to recognize his recognition. Look at verse 4. Now behold, Boaz came from Bethlehem. And the first thing we see is that he notices Ruth. And you're going to see in verse 10 that she marvels at the fact that he takes notice of her. Why have I found favor in your eyes that you should take notice of me? I'm a foreigner. Basically, why have you taken notice of me, the unnoticed? This is the recognition the text wants us to recognize. Here's another thought. Number 4, her reaping. She reaps, right? She gleans. That's what this whole chapter is about. But here's my point. Back to the idea of finding favor with God. If you want to reap a harvest of God's blessing, you'll need to reap. You'll need to sow. You'll need to work. You'll need to invest. That's what Ruth does. The big thing I take is that this was a hard day's work in the field. If you look at verse 7, we read that she was in the field from morning until Boaz shows up. And we know from the text, verse 17, she stays in the field, bar that lunch break perhaps, until evening. And she takes all that she has gleaned, and she doesn't just glean it, she then threshes it and gets the barley from the husk so she can take it back. She's got an ephah full of it, which is quite a sizable portion of barley. This is a good day, but it's the fruit of a hard day's work. Boaz recognizes that work, Boaz rewards that work, and the favor continues to broaden. There's a theology of work here, and one of the takeaways is that God will bless the dignity and your work as you value it, and it can become a platform for his glory, and become a means of enjoying his favor. We need to hear that. I want you to see, fifthly, her reputation. Another thing that seems to garner and attract the favor of God and man is reputation. Once Boaz finds out that the unidentified woman is Ruth, he connects the dots and go, hey, oh, I know who you are. It's been fully reported to me. And you know what? We respect what you're doing. You're a Moabite. You weren't born into the covenant people of God, but you've been grafted in by grace. You become a follower of Jehovah, and you're showing his chesed covenant mercy to your mother-in-law. We're impressed. By the way, ladies especially, but guys, catch this also. There's no physical description of Ruth. Did you notice that? I don't know what she looks like. Don't know the color of her hair. Don't know the complexion of her skin. I don't know if she's tall or short. I don't know if she's plump or skinny. We know nothing about that. Because it doesn't matter, really, in the scheme of things. Of course, when Boaz marries her, there's got to be an attraction component to that. That's just life. The Song of Solomon celebrates that. But that's not the focus here. We're not told what she looks like. We're told how she lives. We don't know the color of her skin, the contours of her body, but we're told the character of her behavior. You notice her hustle in verse 7, her humility in verse 10, her heart in verse 11. In fact, in chapter 3, verse 11, she is called an excellent woman. It's the same Hebrew as Proverbs 31, the virtuous woman whose worth is more than rubies. And when you get to the end of that chapter, where she's been described as loving towards her children, trustworthy with regards to her husband, hard at work in her home and in the community, we're told at the end of that that charm is fading and beauty is passing, but a woman that fears the Lord is to be prized. As the day unfolded, Boaz got a feeling, man, this is a class act. This is a godly woman, a Moabite, a fervent follower of Jehovah, a lover of the people of God. And you know what? She'll do anything to fulfill her obligation towards Naomi. Is that the kind of person you and I are? God's attracted to character. It's been said that reputation is what others say about you, while character is what God knows you to be. And sometimes there's a dichotomy between both. I hope in our case, it's a marriage. It's what D.L. Moody said. If I take care of my character, my reputation will take care of itself. Here's another thought. Her refuge quickly. Boaz articulates his hope in verse 12 that God will honor her and bless her. He recognizes Ruth's faithfulness. It's been fully reported the courage and character and commitment that you have displayed. And I'm praying not only will you enjoy my favor because of your faithfulness, but you'll enjoy God's favor because of your faith. Look at verse 12. May the Lord repay your work, full reward be given to you by the Lord God of Israel, under whose wings you have come to take refuge. By the way, you want to understand why Ruth the Moabite left her mother and father and went and helped Naomi back in her land? I think her love for her mother-in-law, this chesed love, was fueled by faith in God. God gave her grace. God gave her strength. God modeled that kind of covenant love. But here's the thing I want us to just touch on briefly. Her trust in God is described as taking refuge under his wings. You'll find that image throughout the Psalms, the image of the mother hen and the little chicks under the mother's arms or wings. Jesus used that, didn't he, in Matthew 23, 37, where he said of Israel with a broken heart, I would have gathered you as a hen does its chicks. And so it's a picture of God shielding us and protecting us. Sometimes he does that he protects us and shields us and we're under his wing from the very trouble that's threatening us, or he lets the trouble come and he takes us through it and protects us in it. Sometimes he protects us from it, sometimes he protects us in it, but he's always protecting us. We abide under the shadow of the Almighty and under his wings we take refuge, right? Psalm 91. But there's more here. Over in Deuteronomy chapter 32, in verse 11, this may be what Boaz has in mind. This may be Ruth's story. Chapter 32 of Deuteronomy, speaking of God's taking care of the people of God and his servant Moses, we read, as an eagle stirs up its nest and hovers over its young, spreading out its wings, helping, taking them up and carrying them on its wings. So the Lord alone led him, and there was no foreign God with him. Here's the picture. It's not this kind of warm, static picture of the mother hen with the wings around the little chicks. No, this is an eagle's nest high up in a mountain, and the little eaglet is born, and according to what we know from ornithologists and just nature, it sits perched on the edge of the nest, and either the eagle or the eaglet itself just falls over and tries to find its wings. And often while it's plummeting and trying to find its wings to fly, it's in danger of hitting the wall of the canyon or crashing into the ground. And according to our text, what happens is the eagle or the eagles fly down along with the eaglet. And either through their own wings, creating thermals that will lift it up, or in some cases, the little eagle can land on the wing of the other eagle, and it will fly it up and take it up until it finds its wings. Beautiful. I think that's probably more the picture. It fits the text of Ruth. Her life is plummeting. Naomi and her are crashing. Elimelech and his sons are gone. They've endured famine and desperation and exasperation. But you know what? They've taken their refuge in God, and he is indeed lifting them up and carrying them on eagle's wings. Those that wait on the Lord will renew their strength and will mount up with wings as eagles. Beautiful. That's where we find God's favor, in his presence, looking to him for strength. Okay, here's another thought quickly, and we'll get to our last thought. What I call her return. And this is verses 17 to 23. It's a broad part of the passage. I'm not going to delve into it a lot. Basically, it's the end of the day. Ruth has gleaned in the field. She has now threshed the barley. She's bringing home an ephah, a good sample of barley for them. Remember, she had some leftovers from the lunch she enjoyed with Boaz. And you have Naomi's amazement, verses 17 to 19. Naomi's adoration as she thanks God for this man, Boaz. And Naomi's advice, verses 21 to 23. She says, you know what? You stay in his field. You follow along with his women. And you can do this through the barley harvest and the wheat harvest, because he's our close relative. There's an excitement here on Ruth's return. It's the excitement with Naomi. We haven't seen this for a while. Remember, I'm Naomi, but call me bitter. She's animated. She's alive. Emotionally, there's a new horizon. There's a rising of the sun for the first time. I love it. I love what Paul Miller says. God literally fills Naomi up. He provides not only a meal, but also a complete plan for the harvest time and protection for Ruth. God responds to Naomi's lament with love, not lecture. He tenderly proves her wrong with an overwhelming generosity. God is doing chesed with Naomi, outloving her grief. And you see that when Ruth says, hey, this man Boaz showed me such kindness. And Naomi goes, you know what? He's one of our relatives. And then she says, blessed be he of the Lord who has not forsaken his kindness to the living and the dead. Man, you can just feel her getting up. She's been half dead. There was the living and the dead. She's kind of half dead, but now she's fully alive, and she sees God's goodness afresh and God's mercy anew. Can I put it like this? God graced the grumpy soul. This is Miss Grumpy. Don't call me pleasant, call me bitter. And the point is, she's learning that she assessed God's dealing in her life wrongly. She supposed that God was against her. Remember what she said in verse 13 of chapter 1? The hand of the Lord has gone out against me, she says in verse 20 and 21. The Lord has afflicted me. He's made a target of me. Call me bitter. These have not been good days for me. And she supposed that God had forsaken her and forgotten her. But that wasn't true. The opposite was true. Do you realize that God was preoccupied with Naomi? At every moment, she sensed the need. Dale Ralph Davis helped me with this. I'll quickly give you it and move to my concluding thought. If you go to the end of every chapter, towards the end of every chapter, you're going to see that the narrative keeps coming back to Naomi. We'll be talking about Ruth, and then we'll talk about Naomi. Talk about Ruth and Boaz, and then we'll talk about Naomi. In chapter 1, the chapter ends after the loss of her husband and two sons with Ruth as a gift from God, committing to go wherever she goes and dwell wherever she dwells and die where she dies. In chapter 2, they don't have two pennies to rub together. The fridge is empty. The cupboards are bare. Life is bleak. But it's barley harvest. God in his providence gets Ruth into the right field, brings Boaz along. She enjoys the favor. By the end of the chapter, we're back talking about Naomi, who said in chapter 1, I've come back empty. No, you haven't. Ruth brings an ephah of barley. And if she does that for the several weeks of barley harvest and wheat harvest, she will have gained enough food to do them for a year. No, Naomi's not empty. There's barley enough. Chapter 3, she senses that this near relative, this redeemer, might indeed marry Ruth, and that would solve their problems. And so you have this kind of courtship that goes on between Ruth and Boaz, and she lies at Boaz's feet in the barn. We'll look at that next time we're together. But by the end of that, we're reading about Naomi and her hope that this marriage will take place and the days of the future will be secure. Chapter 4, they do marry. And Naomi's given a grandchild. And the women of Bethlehem say, you know what, Naomi? Boaz has become a restorer of life to you. Folks, you get the point. You get the point. Here's this woman saying, all these things are against me. And then she learns God's preoccupation with her. He's never leaving her nor forsaken her. And every chapter always ends with some resolution of a problem in Naomi's life. 1948, Golda Meir comes to the USA to raise funds for the Israeli Defense Forces. It's the early days of the nation of Israel. The Arabs and the nations around them are threatening to take away the independent status of Israel. She's done well raising money throughout the United States. And one particular night in Palm Beach, Florida, she nearly blew it. She nearly displayed a bad attitude. It was a big to-do. The well-heeled of Palm Beach, Florida were there in their furs and in their jewels. The moon was shining on the water outside the banqueting hall. And she just looked around the room and people just seemed to be the last kind of people who would show any kind of interest in the struggle of the Jewish people. But she bit her tongue and she held her temper and she tried to mask her concerns. And when she gets up to speak about the nation of Israel, by the end of that night, he raises $1.5 million, enough to buy a winter coat for every soldier in the Israeli army. First impressions can be wrong. You can misread a situation. Naomi certainly did. Okay, here's where we're ending. I'll try and make this very brief. Kind of going to set ourselves up for chapter 3. But here's another factor in finding favor. I want you to see Ruth, her redeemer. Just quickly, look at verse 20. When she tells Naomi that she happened to happen upon a field owned by a man called Boaz, who the text has told us twice now in verse 1 and 20, he belongs to the clan of Elimelech. This is a near relative of Elimelech. This is someone tied to Naomi. Naomi just lights up. He's one of our relatives. And I want you to look at verse 20 because the Hebrew is important. She says this man is a relation of ours. And then it says, one of our close relatives. You know what the Hebrew is there? Goel, one of our redeemers. Now, this is something we'll look at much deeper the next time we're together. But a goel was someone under the law of God who could redeem a family who was in trouble. They could avenge a murder. They could redeem a property from debt, or they could redeem a loved one who had indentured themselves in slavery to pay off a debt, or in the case of some that had died, they could marry the wife of a relative who has perished, marry them, bear children, and carry the name forward. That's the Levirate marriage. That's what we begin to see in chapter 3 and 4. Point is simply this. Naomi's getting excited. Maybe we have a redeemer. Now, when we think of redemption, we think of God, sin, hell, judgment, and we should. God is the greatest redeemer and his son, Jesus Christ, right? Ephesians tells us, in whom we have redemption, rescue from our sin through his blood and the gift of forgiveness. But there are human saviors and human redeemers. There are people that God has placed in our life that must fulfill an obligation that God has given them to help us so that our lives are enriched, so that the burdens we bear are lifted, so that we can get through the tough times. And that's where I'm closing. He's a relative of ours. He's one of our redeemers. Implication, I wonder if he will redeem us. And you'll see in chapter 4 that he does. There's a closer relative who doesn't redeem them, and Boaz steps into the breach and does redeem them. He marries Ruth and takes care of Naomi and perpetuates the clan of Elimelech. We need human redeemers. I want to remind all of us, we're all in relationship with each other, and we all have responsibilities towards each other. Fathers have material obligations. Couples have sexual obligations. Elders have pastoral obligations. Neighbors have societal obligations. Government have legal obligations. Children have parental obligations. Friends have covenantal obligations. Christians have evangelical obligations. People are waiting for us to help rescue them from the situations they find themselves in. People are depending on us. If we don't come through they won't make it through. If we don't show up, they'll give up. If we don't stand by our obligations, they'll fall down. You are your brother's keeper. Now, you may not fulfill the goel calling of the Israelite man, but God has put people under you and around you, and you have an obligation and responsibility to bless them and help them and enrich them and rescue them. When he was the mayor of New York City, Rudy Giuliani had this little sign sitting on his desk, "I'm responsible." That's good. I'm responsible. I need to do my job or people will get hurt. I have a city to run. I have a vision to fulfill. I have obligations to meet. Someone said this recently, and I'll close with this. You hear a lot today about the Bill of Rights. I mean, our Constitution is par excellence, the greatest in the world. It offers to the United States citizens the greatest freedoms and calls us to aspire to the greatest kind of life. And we love that. And we should be proud as Americans of our Constitution. But perhaps if our founders made one mistake, they should have not only written the Bill of Rights, they should have written a Bill of Responsibilities. Because when someone or a government only emphasizes to a people what their rights are, what their freedoms are, what their entitlements are, and don't remind them of what their obligations are and their responsibilities are, they are stopping them becoming what God has called them to be. Redeemers. Everyday saviors who bear a responsibility to love their neighbor as God has loved them.
0: That is a strong reminder that God places people around us who are depending on us to show up, carry our responsibilities, and be there when we're needed. I'm Wayne Shepherd. 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This Saturday, Philip is inviting you to the inaugural Orange County Bible Conference at Kindred Community Church in Anaheim Hills. 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Charles, Owen Strawn, Grant Castleberry, and Philip DeCourcy. 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I'm Wayne Shepherd. Join us tomorrow for more Know the Truth. Today's program was produced and sponsored by Know the Truth Incorporated. Jesus said, "You shall know the truth, and the truth shall make you free."

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6: 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Oh, 818-622-3737. 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
10: As James said, count it all joy when you fall into various trials. Wait. What?
11: Waves of happiness may not sweep over us when problems and pressures come our way. But Pastor Greg Laurie points out how to choose a positive response.
10: I know this is hard. I know you wish it wasn't happening. I know you wish it was over. But despite that, I'm going to choose to rejoice regardless of my emotions. Make a choice to rejoice.

0: The trees with the strongest root systems are not those where a breeze blows gently through the leaves. No, the strongest trees face challenging winds, which cause their root systems to grow deeper. Could it be that God is revealing a lesson about how winds of adversity affect our spiritual roots? Today on A New Beginning, Pastor Greg Laurie helps us see what's happening when trials and tribulations are blowing against us. We'll learn how to embrace the growth and find joy in the journey.
1: So I remember when I was a brand new Christian. I'd just given my life to Jesus Christ, and the Christians came to me and said, "Now, Greg, we want to tell you you're going to go through trials." And my response was, "What? I'm going to go on trial? What? No. You're going to go through trials." I said, "I don't know what that means." They said, "A trial is a time when maybe you don't sense God's presence, or you're going through a hardship or a difficulty. That's called a trial." Okay. And they said, "And you're also going to get tempted by the devil." And I didn't know anything about the devil. I just believed in Jesus. "Wait, there's a devil for real?" "Yes." "Oh, this, okay. How will I know when I'm getting tempted by the devil?" They said, "You'll know." And I did. Because the first time a temptation came, it was so overt, it was almost laughable. So I'm still in high school, and there's this really attractive girl. And she, I noticed her, but I never talked to her. And so after class one day, I'm a brand new believer. I've got a little button on with a little picture of Jesus on it. And she walks up to me and says, "Hi, what's your name?" And I momentarily forgot my name. Like, why is this pretty girl talking to me? I don't know what to say. And she says, "You're really cute," which I was. I'm just dumbfounded. I go, "What is happening?" And she says, "Hey, my parents, we have a cabin in the mountains, and they're going to not be there this weekend. Would you like to go to the mountains with me and spend the weekend with me?" I thought, this is temptation. Yeah, because, and here's how I knew, because stuff like that never happened to me, okay? I know you probably think I was some magnet for beautiful women. No, actually, I wasn't. That never happened. I know you didn't think that either, but it never happened. I thought, this is clearly a temptation. Well, listen, we're all going to be tempted, and we're all going to go through trials. And I wish I could say after 30 years of walking with the Lord, it all stops. No, it does not. It continues on. So I want to talk to you about how to deal with trials and temptations. And I wonder if I'm talking to someone right now who's going through a fiery trial. It's just seemingly out of nowhere. The bottom has dropped out for you. And it's just like problem after problem, trouble after trouble keep coming your way, and you're wondering why. Or maybe I'm talking to somebody who is in the hot water of temptation, and it's just hitting you left and right. You're getting tempted to do the wrong thing. Wicked thoughts keep jumping into your mind seemingly out of nowhere, but they're not out of nowhere. The Bible calls those, King James, the fiery darts of the wicked one. And here's how it works. You're maybe worshiping. You're lifting your hands to the Lord. And all of a sudden, this evil thought, like, where did that come from? It came from the devil. Maybe that's happening to you right now, and you're wondering why. But listen to this. Maybe one of the reasons it's happening to you right now is not because you're not doing well spiritually, but because you are. Maybe one of the reasons it's happening to you right now is because you are a threat to the devil and his demonic forces. In other words, you're on the right track spiritually. It's been said, Christians are a lot like tea bags. You don't know what they're made of until you put them in hot water. Maybe you're in hot water right now. But then I'm talking to somebody who would say, you know, actually, I can't remember the last trial I went through, and I can't remember the last time I was tempted to do evil. Aren't I wonderful? No, you're probably just lame. You know the old expression, you don't kick a dead horse? Maybe the devil looks at you and says, well, they're effectively immobilized. They're no threat to me. Why waste my time with them? I'm going after that Christian that's out there making a difference, that Christian that's sharing the gospel, that Christian that is serious about their walk with God. If you engage in sharing your faith, you will come under spiritual attack, but don't let that discourage you. Let it encourage you. Remember, Jesus said that we're the church and the gates of hell would not prevail against us. Have you ever wondered what that actually means? The gates of hell, think of a fortress. You've seen movies where there's a castle that's being stormed and they come in with a battering ram and they pour the boiling oil over the side of the wall, right? Okay, so we're the ones with the battering ram. The fortress is the kingdom of darkness. So we're coming in and the devil's trying to stop us. So when Jesus says the gates of hell will not prevail against you, what he means is those gates won't keep you out. Keep pressing in. That's why we're always looking for new, creative, innovative ways to reach unexpected people in unexpected places with the gospel. That's why we do our crusade. That's why we're in media like radio, television, social media. That's why we're working on these films right now, because we can reach people with the film that would not necessarily even show up in a church. But we all need to be looking for creative ways to reach people with the gospel. Anyway, so back to the book of James. All right, so James 1, verse 1. James, a bondservant of God and of the Lord Jesus Christ, to the 12 tribes which are scattered abroad. Greetings, my brothers. Count it all joy when you fall into various trials, knowing that the testing of your faith produces patience. But let patience have its perfect work, so that you may be complete and perfect, lacking nothing.
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0: Well, today, Pastor Greg is kicking off a new series in James called Walk This Way. Let's continue.
1: I'm ready to give you point number one. We need to make a choice to rejoice when we go through times of trial. We need to make a choice to rejoice. So get verse two again. My brothers, count it all joy when you fall into various trials. Another translation says, count it pure, unmixed, complete, and total joy. Wait, what? When I'm going through a trial, I'm supposed to have total joy during that time? Well, what does that even mean? James is not saying that trials themselves are joy, because usually they are not. Hebrews 12:11 says, no discipline seems pleasant at the time, but painful. So when James is saying, consider it joy, he's just saying, make a choice to rejoice. I know this is hard. I know you wish it wasn't happening. I know you wish it was over, but despite that, I'm going to choose to rejoice regardless of my emotions. See, that's very important. This is not a matter of feelings. This is a matter of the will. The more we rejoice in our testings, the more we realize they're not liabilities, but privileges. Ultimately helpful, not harmful, no matter how severe they may appear. Here's an example of Paul and Silas thrown into a dungeon for preaching the gospel. Yet we read at midnight, Paul and Silas sang praises to God, and the other prisoners were listening. Philippians 4 says, rejoice in the Lord always. And again, I say rejoice. Or take poor Job. Oh, Job. He was living the greatest life ever. beautiful estate, wonderful children, a very successful career. Everything was going Job's way. And then a series of attacks came against Job. Why? Because he was a godless man? No, listen. Because he was a godly man, they came. Because God was bragging on Job in heaven and the devil was listening in. And the Lord said to Satan, a fallen angel, with other angels, the Lord said, have you considered my servant Job a perfect and upright man, one that fears God and shuns evil? Satan heard that and said, oh, give me a break. Give me a little time with Job. We'll see what he's made of. When I read that story, I'm thinking, Lord, if you're ever, even for a moment, feeling proud of me, can you keep it to yourself? Especially if the devil is within earshot. So, you know, even the Job's friends, who ended up not being the greatest friends, were watching this. They suggested, you must have done something really bad for this to happen to you. Actually, it was the opposite. He was doing something really good, you see. So then a series of calamities befell Job. He lost his possessions. He lost his children. He lost his health. He's covered in huge boils. Medical experts have tried to figure out what was happening to him. Maybe it was leprosy. Maybe it was extreme melanoma, which is a form of skin cancer, whatever it was. He was covered head to toe in these boils and was using a fragment of broken pottery to scratch at it. Just a pathetic sight. But yet we read that Job fell down before God and said, naked came I from my mother's womb and naked shall I return. The Lord gives and the Lord is taken away. Blessed be the name of the Lord. Powerful. You make a choice to rejoice. We need a theology of thanksgiving, an attitude of gratitude. And by the way, this attitude of choosing to rejoice when things are not going well will not only help you spiritually, it will help you physically as well. Research shows that grateful people experience fewer aches and pains, and they also feel healthier than other people. A researcher on the topic of gratitude made this statement, and I quote, gratitude reduces toxic emotions ranging from envy and frustration. It reduces depression and actually increases happiness. Experts say grateful people sleep better too. Isn't that interesting? Just choosing to be grateful, making a choice to rejoice despite the circumstances that you're going through. You know, gratitude can change your mood. Might just start with a smile. It takes 17 muscles to smile, 43 to frown. And they've discovered that smiling triggers mind-boosting neurotransmitters, endorphins, serotonin, and dopamine. Just smiling. So smile. Right now, smile. Go. Pretty good. You're not smiling, sir. Come on now. Yes. Just smile. I don't feel like smiling. Smile anyway. Point number two, trials happen to make us stronger in every way. Trials happen to make us stronger in every way. Look at verse 3, knowing the testing of your faith produces patience, but let patience have its perfect work that you may be perfect and complete, lacking nothing. Now, by the way, the word patience is probably not the best translation. I'm reading from the New King James Version here. It comes from a Greek word that translates out to toughness or fortitude. Another translation uses the word endurance or staying power, okay? So trials come into our life to produce endurance and staying power. Trials make you stronger, not weaker. A modern translation of James 3:4 goes as follows. So let it grow. And don't try to squirm out of your problems. For when your patience is finally in full bloom, you're ready for anything, strong in character, full and complete. I like that translation. It's a lot like going to the gym. You break down the muscle to build up the muscle. The same is true spiritually. So trials are like God's gym where we're broken down in order to be built up. Trials take our faith from the realm of theory to reality, so we can start living out our faith in the real world. I wish I could tell you that you get to a certain stage and the trial stops and the temptation ceases, but that day will not come until we get to heaven. So until that day, we need to press on. And what do we do? Verse 2, count it all joy when you encounter these trials. Give God the glory and count it all joy.

0: Pastor Greg Laurie, pointing out the value of trials in our lives. Good encouragement for the challenging but productive times of the Christian life. And Pastor Greg has more to come from this message here on A New Beginning. Now, Pastor Greg, somebody may be listening right now who's facing some difficult challenges, some trials. Maybe they don't particularly count themselves as religious, but boy, they could really use some help right now.
1: Yes, sometimes God will let us go through hardship so he'll get our attention. The psalmist said, "Before I was afflicted, I went astray, but now I have kept your word." So maybe something's happening in your life that's caused you to look up, as in looking up to God, and you're saying, "Help." Listen, that's not a bad place to be. In fact, that's a really good place to be. It's been said when you get to the end of yourself, you get to the beginning of God. Do you feel like you're at the end of yourself right now? Then why don't you pray? In fact, I would like to lead you in a prayer. Maybe you've never prayed before. You don't even know how to start praying. That's okay. Prayer is just talking to God. Let me lead you in a simple prayer. You could pray it after me, in fact. And this is a prayer where you're asking God to enter into your situation, but more significantly, you're asking Christ to enter into your life. See, that's what being a Christian is. It's having Christ living inside of you. It's a relationship, not some religious thing. So if you would like a relationship with God, if you would like God to walk with you through your times of difficulty, you could pray this prayer after me right now. Just pray these words if you would. Lord Jesus, I'm scared and I need your help. And I'm asking you to enter my life. I'm asking you to forgive me of my sin. I know that you died on the cross for my sin and rose again from the dead. But I want to receive you now as my Savior and my Lord. So I invite you into my life and I choose to follow you from this moment forward. Thank you for hearing this prayer. And thank you for answering this prayer. In Jesus' name I pray. Amen.
0: Amen. 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Well, we're so glad to have a special guest with us today, a well-known author, speaker, and apologetics expert, Dr. Frank Turek. And he's the co-author of the book, I Don't Have Enough Faith to Be an Atheist. Dr. Turek, let me ask you this. What piece of evidence do you have that the New Testament writers were indeed telling the truth?
2: The book has a chapter called The Top 10 Reasons We Know the New Testament Writers Told Us the Truth, or Telling the Truth. But let me just give you one from I Don't Have Enough Faith to Be an Atheist. There's something called embarrassing testimony. What's embarrassing testimony? Embarrassing testimony shows that if the author or authors of a given text, not just the Bible text, but any historical text, if they are telling you embarrassing facts about the writer or writers, it's probably true. Why? Because you're not going to invent things that make you look bad, that embarrass you. You might invent things that make you look good, but you won't invent things that make you look bad.
3: Yeah.
2: And the New Testament is filled with embarrassing stories and details that make the writers and even Jesus look bad when they never would have done this. For example, Peter's called Satan by Jesus. He's the leader and he's called Satan. Peter says, "Lord, I'll never deny you." What does he wind up doing? He denies him three times. At the crucifixion, all the disciples, with the exception of one, they all run away. They're cowards. And the women are the brave ones. Mm. Now, in that culture, a woman's testimony was not considered on par with that of a man. So you would never say the women were the first witnesses, but all four gospels say the women were the first witnesses. Why? Because that's the way it really happened. The disciples are doubtful after they see Jesus risen. In Matthew 28:17, it says, as he

0: very complimentary of the president. Nothing embarrassing ever happens, right? Why? Because we hide embarrassing details when the Bible highlights them and says that all these bad things occurred. In fact, even if you look at the Old Testament, Dennis Prager, who's not a Christian, but he's a Jewish believer in Yahweh, he says, one of the reasons I know that the Old Testament is true is because no people group would ever invent such an embarrassing history of themselves, right? Never would. Egypt's history is all glowing about the pharaohs. Israel's history is we keep sinning. We keep getting judged. Why? Because they're telling the truth. So I would ask Dennis, if embarrassing testimony shows the Old Testament's true, it also shows the New Testament's true. So we unpack all this, and I don't have enough faith to be an atheist, the new edition. But I think that's one of the most intuitive arguments, that the New Testament writers are not inventing any of this. It's embarrassing, and they're writing it down.
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3: 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Pre-recorded. I just got off the phone. You heard Monica. I had a little bit of a conversation with Monica just before we dived into Pastor Greg Laurie in A New Beginning, and just a marvelous young lady at 14 years young and studying God's Word. She and her family moved up to the Bay Area from here in San Diego, and now they carry on listening to Cape Praise every single day, studying God's Word on the way to school and getting ready for school. So this early morning, love that. Pastor Greg, join him up at Riverside, Orange County. The Holy Spirit in you, finding your spiritual gifts. 8 a.m., 10 a.m., and noon. Why not join? You know, it'll be a beautiful weekend this weekend. We'll have all the rain. We'll be out of here. It'll be a beautiful weekend this coming weekend. So, so good. So good. We study God's Word. 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
8: The coldness in his tone that day, I knew that this was going to be bad. And I knew that I needed to get away from him. And I had left my car keys back in his bedroom. And for some reason, I thought I needed to get my car keys, get into the front yard, and just get away.
9: Welcome to Focus on the Family with Jim Daly, as today we hear a story of hurt and hope, and ultimately God's intervention and redemption. Now, this is a more mature topic, so if you have young children in earshot, we recommend using earbuds or listen later through our app.
10: You know, John, today's topic, it breaks my heart, and it should break everybody's heart, when particularly young women are in an abusive relationship. And I'm thinking of your high school years, your teen years, and, you know, I've known even my son's friends that have suffered some of this. And so it is a silent thing. We don't talk enough about it, but today we want to equip parents to be alert, to understand, and to have those discussions, to equip particularly their daughters about how to know when a relationship is abusive. Mm-hmm. Because most of the time, this is all new, and you don't know. You're this flower, and man, there are mean people in this world.
9: Yeah, and our guest has been through what you're talking about, experiencing horrific abuse as a teen in a dating relationship, and we'll be sharing that with you today. Dee Dee Saeed is our guest. She's advised young adults about healthy dating relationships for many years now as a mentor and as a mom, and she's turned her experience into a book called It Doesn't Start With a Punch, My Journey Through an Abusive Teen Dating Relationship.
10: Dee Dee, welcome to Focus on the Family.
8: Thank you so much. It's an honor to be here
10: today. Your name will be easy. My sister is Dee Dee, so this is good. I'll keep thinking of her
8: small,
10: as I'm talking
8: world.
10: To you. Let's get into it. That was a serious kind of entry point, and some people are going, what? And maybe even concerned that should we be covering something like this in the open? But man, it is so critical for parents and for young people, both boys and girls, and teen boy and teen girls can encounter abuse. Today, we want to concentrate on your story. Growing up, you describe your fascination with love and relationships. I'm sure. I mean, this is part of it, right? You are wanting to have that relationship that's Prince Charming, correct?
8: Right.
10: What were you feeling at the time?
8: You know, I think it was just part of teenage years of growing up, and that was one of the things to look forward to, turning 16 and driving a car was, beginning to date, right.
10: So you meet this guy that you've called Brock in the book. I'm sure that's not his real name, but
8: right.
10: Describe how you met him and who this young man was. How old was he?
8: So we were the same age. It was my junior year in high school when we met, and it was in the fall, and I was giving a few friends a ride home after school, and somebody else asked for a ride, and when I said yes, then his friend jumped in the car, too. And so as I'm driving and dropping people off, Brock is flirting with me, and I'm kind of flirting back, and so when I dropped him off, he asked me for my phone number. And up till this point, I really didn't know that a boy had been interested in me. My friends had gone out on dates, but I hadn't yet. And so I was pretty excited that somebody was showing interest and asked for my phone number. So then we started talking on the phone quite a bit. And after a few weeks, he asked me out on a date. And of course, I excitedly said yes. And, you know, it was everything I hoped for. He came to the front door when he picked me up and opened the car door. And we had a nice time at the restaurant over dinner. And he walked me back to the door when the date was over. And
10: yeah, in that regard, when you're thinking back on this and writing this book, which is helpful because you talk about the signs and what to look for. But he was very polite. He was a gentleman all the way and seemed like, wow, this is really good, right?
8: Right. Yeah. No, it was everything that I had hoped the date would be.
10: How long did that last until you went, uh-oh?
8: I'd say it lasted a few weeks. You know, we did things like going to a haunted house with my best friend. We would hang out after school together, sometimes with my friends, sometimes not. But it continued good. The first time that it was a very different sign than what you would expect. He called me one night on a school night before bed and told me that he had flipped his dad's truck and totaled it, and it was the only family car. And that he was afraid what his dad was going to do with him. And so would I stay on the phone with him? And so his dad wouldn't come and do anything. And, you know, as a 16-year-old, it didn't cross my mind that all the parent has to do is walk in the room and say, get off the phone. And he would. And instead, wanting to help my boyfriend, I pulled the covers over my head and, you know, kept talking to him. And as it grew later, I kept saying, I think we can get off the phone. Surely your dad's gone to bed by now. No, I still hear him up. We should stay on the phone. And it was 3 a.m. when we finally hung up the phone. Right, yeah.
10: And was it true or false?
8: So when I went to school that day, he wasn't there. And so I was really worried about what had happened to him after we got off the phone. And I tried to call him midway through the day, and he didn't answer. And so my best friend and I drove up to his house after school. And when we turned the corner onto his street, his dad's truck was sitting in the driveway without a scratch on it. And so, you know, like, I'm disbelief. What was last night? I'm humiliated because my friend's sitting next to me. And so he came out of the house laughing at me for being so gullible at the prank he'd pulled on me the night before. Right. Mm-hmm. I kept telling him that it wasn't funny and I didn't understand why he had lied to me.
10: Yeah.
8: And he just kept saying it was a joke. Couldn't I take a joke? I did debate on breaking up with him, but I didn't know if it was something that you broke up over.
10: Right.
8: And so,
10: again, you've never been in this territory, right?
8: Right.
10: And you're very excited that someone's taken an interest in you. Now you got to process his difficulties, whatever, you know, compels him to do these things.
8: Right.
10: What were other things that in the forefront that began to happen that were equally troubling that you weren't really processing the way maybe you should have?
8: You know, he started to put down my friends and my family, just making, you know, kind of jokes, but putting them down. And I didn't know quite how to respond to that. And then he started putting me down, saying things like I wasn't coordinated. No wonder I wasn't better on the tennis team. He tried to tell me that I wasn't smart. And when I countered with that I was taking the harder classes in school than he was, he said, well, that's book smart. You don't have common sense. You're not going to survive in the real world. Mm-hmm. So it was, you know, I would try to speak back to it, but he always had a rebuttal that made me question myself.
10: Let me ask you this, a delicate question, but I think an important one. What left you vulnerable to that kind of manipulation? I mean, you knew who you were.
8: You know, I think it was two things. I think we're all a little confused of who we are at that age. You know, as much as we think we know, we're trying to fit in, and it's an ever-changing landscape. But I also think that we're desensitized to sarcasm. You know, it rains in school hallways. And so when I was confronted with it, it wasn't really much different than what I'd heard other people saying or in other situations. It didn't feel good, and I didn't like it, but I didn't recognize that it was bad.
10: It wasn't unusual.
8: Right, right.
10: Except in the context of, you know, a guy that you think likes you. Maybe
8: right.
10: would treat you differently. But right. really, these are mechanisms of control.
8: Correct.
10: Right? That's
8: yes.
10: what he's trying to do, is gain the upper hand and manipulate you, etc. That relationship then moved into him isolating you, him following you. Describe how long into the relationship that was and when he began to show jealousy and control in a much more forthright way.
8: So the first sign of physical abuse was pushing me in the hallway after school one day. So I hadn't seen the jealousy yet. We were talking to a classmate after school one day, and we were debating on something kind of trivial and wanting to look cool in front of his friend. I did a light-handed backslap on Brock's shoulder. And in response, he pushed me with both of his hands. And it was so hard that I fell backwards, slid on the floor, dropped all my books. I was mortified, and, you know, that time alarm bells went off in my head, but I was in shock. I didn't know how to respond to
10: right.
8: that. You know, when you talk to your kids about dating, you know, here's how you respond to being hit isn't usually
10: yeah.
8: at the top of the
10: right.
8: list. So I told myself that he wouldn't have done what I thought he did, that he wouldn't have done it in front of somebody else, that he was bigger than I was. He was about 6 foot, almost 200 pounds. I'm 5'6", and high school weighed about 100 pounds. So I just told myself
10: yeah,
8: he didn't.
10: It's not a contest.
8: Right, yeah, but I just said he didn't know my own strength or his own strength.
10: So you're rationalizing
8: and so
10: it.
8: And denial, which is a big factor in staying in a relationship.
10: In fact, I think in the book you talked about, well, maybe it was my fault because I hit him on the shoulder, and
8: right.
10: that was his reaction. And I mean, even that's really, that looking inward first is such a good thing, but in this case, it can lower your receptors to reality, right?
8: Yes, exactly.
10: Because you look in first rather than saying, okay, that guy's unhealthy.
8: Yes.
10: Yeah.
8: Yes, yeah.
9: Yeah. In that regard, Dee Dee, you did seem to recognize there's something really odd going on. In the book, you mentioned it felt like you were dating Dr. Jekyll and Mr. Hyde.
8: Yes.
9: So describe kind of that growing epiphany and those feelings of, oh, this is not normal.
8: So it, what Jim was talking about a minute ago, it was that there began to be rules, and I wouldn't know anything about these until I'd crossed a line.
9: Oh.
8: Like I would talk with a classmate, and then when Brock and I were hanging out after school, I would mention the conversation, and he'd get really upset that I had talked with this person. You know, it was either yelling or shouting or, you know, just very aggressive behavior with me. And so I slowly grew into a shell of a person. You know, I would misstep and there would be consequences for it. But I never, every time it was over, I just put it behind me and moved forward. And there was still a lot of good that was in the relationship. You know, we still went on dates. We went off school for lunch. We still went on some double dates. So there was lots of fun between us, but then there was these episodes that were, yeah, frightening, and I just want to be behind
10: me. Well, I would think almost maybe even unconsciously, because of where he's coming out of some kind of woundedness, obviously, but like he knows the balance. He needs to do so many good things, so many right things,
8: right.
10: but he's trying to keep you close and push you away at the same time. Did it feel like that?
8: I just think I was lost.
10: Yeah.
8: Just lost in the relationship.
10: Were your parents engaging this? Were they observing it? Were they concerned, obviously? Did they see things? What did they see?
8: Both my friends and my family saw things that they were concerned about. My friends noticed a change in my demeanor when there had been an episode with Brock, and so they would try to talk with me about that. But I already carried so much shame. I mean, you're not supposed to be hit, and so, or even talk to the way that I was. And so I thought something was wrong with me that this was happening, and so I carried shame and couldn't talk about it. So when my friends or my family tried to talk with me about it, I just got very defensive and with my words pushed them away. You know, I don't know what my parents saw initially, but I do know that they saw bruises over time.
10: Hmm. Wow, it was that often that he might hit you physically.
8: Yes, yeah, and this is one I write about in the book. He bit me sometimes. Hmm. We would be watching a movie or just sitting talking, and he would grab my arm and bite it hard enough to leave teeth marks on my arm and say, I just want to know what it's like to take a bite out of somebody. So it was more that I was always on this ever-shifting landscape of uncertainty and fear.
10: Yeah.
9: Mm. Well, this is Focus on the Family, and we're covering a very difficult topic, obviously, with our guest, Dee Dee Saeed, and she's captured her story in the book, It Doesn't Start with a Punch, My Journey Through an Abusive Teen Dating Relationship. And you can swing by our website to get a copy, and that's focusonthefamily.com/broadcast. And Dee Dee, that physical aspect of manipulation and abuse kind of crescendoed. There was a rodeo story you told in the book. Why don't you share that with us?
8: Sure. So by then, Brock was telling me the rules rather than misstepping and learning them. And he told me not to wear my overalls, which were cool back in the 1980s. They've come back again. But so he told me not to wear my overalls to the rodeo, which really surprised me. I mean, you wear Wranglers to the rodeo, not overalls. But I knew that he thought that I looked cute in them, and I wanted to look cute
10: so he did
8: for
10: this
8: my
10: for
8: boyfriend.
10: Him.
8: Right, right. Yeah. So I was wearing something I thought he would find me attractive in. And so we went to the rodeo, and then we left. After it was over, we went back to his house, and we sat on the couch. And he said to me that the first thing I had done wrong was wearing the overalls, and the second thing I had done wrong was coming home with him. And the coldness in his tone that day, I knew that this was going to be bad, and I knew that I needed to get away from him. And I had left my car keys back in his bedroom. And for some reason, I thought I needed to get my car keys, get into the front yard, and just get away. And I don't know how I made it to his bedroom, but I did. And I remember feeling relief as I came around the corner. Only as soon as I rounded that corner, he was standing there in front of me holding a rifle. Mm. And I didn't see an option. And I remember the wall being behind my back and just falling to the floor and crying, thinking that I was about to die. And he started talking to me instead and led me to the couch and told me that, I needed to listen to him. And then he told me that because he thought that I was attractive in the overalls, he was afraid that somebody else at the rodeo was going to find me attractive and that he just didn't want to lose me and he wanted to protect me from other people. And so that was why he was reacting this way.
10: Mm. Wow, that is a lot to carry as a teen girl.
9: Yeah,
8: it was.
10: I mean, it's crazy.
8: Yes, yes.
10: And then something happened. And what was that change?
8: So early in the relationship, he was very sexually coercive with me to the point that I finally gave in to his pressure. Mm-hmm. And having grown up in the church, I only wanted to be with one person. And so that was why I tried to wait. But it was confusing. Like everything I was seeing in the movies, it was, you know, sex was happening. I was hearing it in the school hallways. He was telling me that if I loved him, I would have sex with him. And so I finally gave in and we did start a sexual relationship.
10: Did it come to a point when you were saying no and he kept going?
8: So no, once I gave in, I was a pretty willing, I mean, to me, it just became part of our relationship. But the weekend of my 19th birthday, I was home from college. I had actually graduated high school, moved away to college.
10: And away from him or still in touch with him?
8: We were still dating.
10: Okay.
8: We were still dating.
10: Mm-hmm.
8: And I came home frequently on the weekends to see him, stayed with my parents, but would date Brock. And so the weekend of my 19th birthday, I was home, and he had long since made it known that he didn't like my parents. He didn't like being in the house with them. When he pulled up out front, I was expected to come out to the car. And this night, things ran long, and I, of course, didn't go out to the car. And he came inside, and I was really nervous. But he was very cordial with everybody and pleasant, and so I relaxed. And once we were done with cake and ice cream, he and I got in the car and drove to a park. And walked around, and he held my hand, and he was nice, and we spent some time there. And on the way home, we were driving home, and he pulled off on a dirt road that I didn't even know was there. And I thought we were going to mess around, and we started to mess around, and he pinned me down, and he raped me. And it took me a very long time to say that that was rape, because I'd been sexually active with him, and so I didn't think that it could be rape. It was probably 15 years in the help of a counselor that helped me see that it was. And I remember driving the rest of the way home feeling broken and another level of shame because there wasn't anything outward that you could tell what had just happened to me. And but it was the turning point in our relationship.
10: Yeah, I thought that would be the case. I mean, that might have been the rock bottom for you then.
8: It wasn't the act itself. A few weeks later, we were talking on the phone. I was back at school, and somehow that evening came up, and he ended up saying that it was punishment for not being ready on time. Hmm. And that was shocking enough, but you know, everything else up until this point, I had seen as a knee-jerk reaction. I had done something wrong, and he had reacted to it. But this time, he'd been in my parents' house. We'd driven to the park. You know, he'd had all this time to change course, and he'd still done this terrible act on me. And so it was intentional harm. And I began to process that, and that he had a choice, and that this wasn't who I wanted to be with.
10: What was that point where this became abuse? You knew, was this it, where you said, okay, this is abuse, and I've got to get out of this?
8: I don't think that I knew it was abuse until many years later.
10: Mm-hmm. After it was all broken off.
8: Right, right. I didn't know to call it that for a long time.
10: How did it break up? How did you come to a point where you said, okay, this is totally unacceptable, or however you process it? What words did you use in your own mind to say?
8: You know, it was that phone call started it, but that was a lot to process and grapple, especially by myself. And I remember giving myself 30 days to decide what I wanted to do. And at the end of that 30 days, I was solid, and I knew that I didn't want to be with him anymore, and I found the courage and the strength to say, this is over.
10: Where was God in the midst of all this in your relationship with him? And how were you processing spiritually what you were experiencing emotionally and physically?
8: God is what saved me in that relationship. Huh. I had withdrawn from every activity except for student council. I had broken off every friendship I had. I was completely isolated in this relationship with Brock. My parents were trying to help me, but it felt like I was in trouble with them. You know, Brock was telling me that he loved me, but obviously I was always in trouble and misstepping there. And so love didn't feel like love is supposed to feel, but I knew God loved me unconditionally.
10: You went through that quickly, and
8: I
10: appreciate that. But with the parents, that they're questioning, their curiosity about how you were doing felt not like love, but like an inquisition.
8: Yes.
10: That's really critical for us as parents to understand that. So what would have been the better way, a possible way, that they could have communicated with you that would have drawn you closer to them and closer to reality?
8: Yeah. I think it's hard. I mean, as a parent today, it would be very hard for me because I just want my child out of that relationship. But they're broken to a point that we don't understand. I didn't talk about this for 20 years. And the first time I told my parents about it, I had such a physical reaction to the emotional hurt that my whole body shook. Mm. So, you know, for parents to understand that we can't go straight into what's going on, but to reassure and love them and say, I care about you. And as they get comfortable, say, I want to talk with you about something. And I just reiterating that you care about them.
10: And in reality, unless that teen or adult child is willing to share, the parent can't pry that open.
8: Right.
10: So you have to lay some groundwork is what you're saying.
8: Yes.
10: Get the trust built up because you're vulnerable, right?
8: Yes.
10: You feel embarrassed, like you said many times. You don't want to say these things because you're hearing in your head, I'm sure, why didn't you know better?
8: Right.
10: Right?
8: Yes, yes. That's
10: and,
8: exactly
10: I mean, that's
8: what
10: a crusher. I think that's one of the most important lessons out of this for us as parents is how to talk, particularly again with your teen girls, about pressures that they might be feeling. Again, this is all new, so they don't know the rules of the game like you were suggesting. And you certainly don't want that person to set the rules. So you've got to keep that relationship up with your teen girls before they ever get into this spot.
8: Mm-hmm. Right.
10: So that
8: right.
10: there's open communication. I would say even discussing with them what it should look like. This is what a healthy relationship should look like in a non-Charlie Brown wah-wah-wah kind of lecture, right?
8: Yeah.
10: So you've got to find that ability to do that as a dad, as a mom and a dad, right?
8: Right, absolutely.
10: And try to connect with them. Dee Dee, as you were raising your own children, I can only imagine that response was to overprotect, to over-engage, to oversay what you might be feeling because of your experience. What happened for your own parenting journey in that regard?
8: You know, I was trying to have conversations with my kids from an early age about friendships and what they were like. So often we say, well, is that person nice? But, you know, asking more open-ended questions of what is that person like? How do they treat you? Was where I went. And then my poor kids, I sat next to them in every movie that we watched and said, you don't fall in love in 2 weeks. Mm-hmm. And, you know, just trying to show what was wrong in the movies that they were watching.
10: So that's how that came out.
8: Yes.
10: You mentioned it was years later. Just describe that briefly, like how, I guess, why, and then what happened over those 20 years that you were quiet, you weren't saying anything, and you were trying to wrestle through what happened to me?
8: You know, I don't even know that I was wrestling with it most of the time. When I ended it, I just wanted it behind me. I was mad at everything I had given up in the 3 years that we dated, and I just wanted to move forward with my life. But 20 years later, I had a concussion and realized that the only thing we can count on in life is God. And I was immediately flooded with shame and guilt from that high school relationship. And I knew I needed to dig in and heal from that.
10: I want to expand quickly on that. Mm-hmm. We're right at the end, but there may be adults listening, you know, 40-something, 50-something, 60-something that have never had that reconciliation. And all they have felt is shame. I made a bad decision. I stayed in that relationship. I allowed him to do that to me. All those words.
8: Right.
10: How did God wrap you up and say, no, my daughter, I love you. I'm sorry this happened. How did you feel reconciled with all of those, what you would say to yourself were poor decisions?
8: You know, it was a few ways. I got involved with a counselor, Christian counselor. I journaled a lot. It was probably a 6-month process of a lot of prayer, reading the Bible. And two things. One, in a Sunday school class, the DVD that we were listening to, a woman was recounting another experience, and she said that she heard God tell her this didn't change who she was, that she was the same person. It was something that happened to her, and that he still loved her. And that was like it was being spoken to me. Mm-hmm. And then on a bike ride one day, I was praying and just asking how I could remove this. And God said, as far as, you know, the Bible verse, as far as the east is from the west, so have I removed your sins. And I thought, if God has forgiven me that much, I need to be able to let go of this.
10: Whew, what a moment of being set free.
8: Yes.
10: And that's what
8: yes.
10: the Christian message is all about, you know, that yes. idea that our sins are washed away.
8: Yeah.
10: Because Jesus paid the price for us, right?
8: Yes.
10: That's the whole. That's why we call it the good news.
8: Yes.
10: We don't earn our way into heaven. God has done that already. And yet we have consequences on this earth. And I'm so sorry that you had to go through that. I'm grateful that you were bold enough, brave enough, courageous enough to write this in a book. Mm-hmm. And I think, John, the key here is for parents, again, if you knew your daughter was going to be abused emotionally, physically, both, wouldn't you do everything you could do to try to prevent that? That's why I think we have energy to get your message out, Dee, is you can do something to engage your child to talk about these things appropriately. We also have caring Christian counselors here, Focus on the Family. You can call with that question. You know, my daughter, this is the situation. What do you think I should do? And they'll provide some advice. They'll give you resources. I'm sure Dee Dee's book will be one of them now in the great treasure trove of resources from Focus on the Family. And I know this is a super, super difficult issue. But if we, the church, do not talk about it, who will? They win. They being evil.
9: Yeah.
10: Right? So engage it. Have that conversation with your 12, 13-year-old daughter. And we know oftentimes the shoe can be on the other foot too. So your son should know first how to treat women and girls. And then secondly, if they're being abused somehow, address that too. Mm-hmm. So this is a great resource. Dee Dee, thank you for being with us.
8: Yeah, thank you so much.
9: We'll encourage you to get in touch with us, to connect with a counselor if you need some steps forward. Our parenting site has lots of great resources for you as a mom or a dad. But our counseling team, donors allow us to provide a phone consultation with you. 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It'll be a great show as we talk with CBS sports host James Brown about his faith.
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0: Focus on the Family. 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Yeah, what are your thoughts here? I mean, this is not an easy conversation to have in the heartbreaking but redemptive journey in abusive relationships in her teen years. You know, we're keeping it real here on San Diego's Cape Breeze. There's no Pollyanna when it comes to Christianity. I mean, Jesus, there's so much evil in this world. And to know that it wasn't designed to be that way. The story of working through what we're talking about here and the realities of teen dating abuse. Prayers up here for all of us, gang, using wisdom. It is going to be a beautiful, beautiful morning. It is a beautiful morning. Still a little bit of light mist around some parts of San Diego County, and be out of here later on today. High of only 71, and we're dropping down to 58 tonight. Same deal tomorrow night as well. Okay, let's go ahead and dive in after Focus on the Family here in this conversation. We'll get Grace to you on about in 3 minutes.
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6: 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The great Puritan Matthew Henry said this about saving faith, and I'll paraphrase a bit. Henry said, "It is cheap and easy religion to believe the principles of Christianity and to imagine that that belief is enough to bring you to heaven." So the question is, how do you know your faith is saving faith? What exactly do you have to believe? John MacArthur starts answering those questions today on Grace to You as he begins a study titled, A Faith That Pleases God. It's all about helping you know whether your faith is the kind that God desires. But before we begin this study on what God-pleasing faith looks like, it's important first to identify the kind of faith that doesn't please God. We asked John about that some years ago. Here's what he said.
7: Well, I guess the most extreme illustration of the faith that doesn't please God would be the words of James, who said, "The devils believe." Wow, the devils believe. Yeah, I don't know if you've ever thought about it, but Satan and the demons have an accurate theology. Yeah, they know who God is. They know who Christ is. They know the gospel. They know that Jesus died and rose again. They know that God is sovereign over the world. They know that God has pre-written history. They know that the Bible is true. They know that every word of the Bible is true. But they don't follow that. They are inveterately, permanently, everlastingly wicked. They have no interest in what is righteous or what is true. So they believe, and all they can do is tremble in fear. And we saw some of that, didn't we, with the demons that Jesus confronted during his time on earth. There are people who have that kind of demon faith. They believe, but they never do anything about it. They show up in the final judgment, as described in Matthew 7, and they say, "Lord, Lord, you know, we did this in your name, and we did that in your name, and we cast out demons in your name, and we proclaimed you as Lord." And Jesus says to them, "Depart from me, you workers of iniquity. I never knew you." What a shock. There are warnings all through the scripture about this kind of false faith. It's the tares that grow along with the wheat in the parables of Matthew 13. And our Lord says, don't you try to separate them because you can't tell the difference because you don't know the heart. Someday God's going to send his angels and they'll do the separation. False faith is everywhere. True faith has to be clearly defined and understood. So here goes the series. titled A Faith That Pleases God. We could call it A Faith That Saves, and we're going to be looking at that in Hebrews chapter 11. Exciting days looking at a faith that pleases God.
8: Yes, friend, this study will help you understand the difference between a simple knowledge of what God is like and genuine life-saving and life-giving faith in Him. So here is John MacArthur to kick off his study of faith that pleases God.
7: I want you to turn in your Bible to Hebrews chapter 11, and as we look through this chapter, I want us to not get caught up in a lot of difficult details. I think this is a chapter that is going to be foundational for us. What it presents to us is the power of faith, the power of faith, the excellency of faith. So when we talk about faith, we're talking about trusting in what God has said. Not trusting that you can create something as yet unsaid, a future unwritten, unspoken, unrevealed, but rather to believe in that promise which is laid out in Scripture in all its glory and all its detail that has been given to every true believer. In fact, from a human viewpoint, all the heroes of faith that are recorded in the 11th chapter, and there are many of them, as we will see when we go through the chapter, if from the human perspective they had perhaps the option, they might have written their story differently, because all their stories are filled with difficulties. Certainly Abraham's was, certainly Moses was. Well, we can start where the chapter starts with the first, by faith Abel. You wouldn't say that if Abel had a choice to write his future, he would have written that he would be murdered by his brother. Now, these are people who have died. These are people who struggled. These are people whose lives were marked with horrendous suffering. And it crescendos toward the end of the chapter. So from the human perspective, if they somehow had the power to write their own future, they perhaps would have written it differently than God wrote it. But the kind of faith we're talking about, the faith that God gives a believer, is the faith to trust the future that God has written, because inherent in what God has written for us is His promise of ultimate blessing and eternal joy. Now, the readers of this book needed to understand about faith. They needed to understand it desperately. Obviously, the bulk of those who would read this epistle written to Hebrews were believers. This was written, we don't know by whom, can't be certain of that, but it was written by one of the apostles or an associate of the apostles to a community of Jews who had come to faith in Christ. They understood faith. They understood that they needed now to continue to live by faith. And that faith would be placed in the gospel, in the person who is at the heart of the gospel, namely the Lord Jesus Christ. This would be a new kind of life for the Jews. As I said, these are Hebrew believers, and really for the first time in their life, through the gospel and salvation, they have come to understand that their relationship with God is not dependent on works, but it's dependent on faith. That's new. And it needs to be reinforced. And that's part and parcel of why this 11th chapter is here, so that they don't grow, to borrow Paul's words, weary in well-doing, that they hold on to a life of faith by looking at the models and the examples of all these people in the past who lived by faith and received their glorious reward. But it's more than just a chapter designed to encourage believers to continue to walk by faith. You will remember that through the first 10 chapters, the writer has been laboring to make one major point, and it is this, that the new covenant is superior to the old covenant, right? That Christ is superior to everything else. Jesus and His sacrifice is superior, completely superior, to the sacrifices and the animals in the old system. He is a better sacrifice who made a better offering. Jesus is better than angels, the writer tells us in these chapters. He is better than the prophets. He is better than Moses, better than Aaron, better than Joshua. He is a better priest than all other priests, and He is from a better priesthood
5: the superior priesthood. He is the mediator of a better covenant, and he is a better sacrifice. The message of the first 10 chapters is, put your faith in Jesus Christ. He is in every sense superior. Now this reinforces for the believers who are receiving this letter the superiority of Christ, to which they have already asserted their will by the power of God. They already know that. They have trusted in that reality. But at periodic points through the opening 10 chapters, familiar to anyone who studies the book of Hebrews, there are warnings. There are at least four of them by the time you get to this chapter, and this chapter constitutes, if you will, another warning. And these warnings are given to non-Christian Jews who are attending this fellowship. They're sitting on the fringe, if you will. They're apparently intellectually convinced of the gospel. They understand the truth of the gospel in their minds. They understand the power of the proof of that truth by the miracles and signs and wonders which were wrought by Christ. So we could say they're intellectually convinced. They are hanging on the fringes of this fellowship of Christian Jews, but they never really have come all the way to Christ. And there are these periodic warnings not to fall back, not to go back into Judaism. There's one of them in chapter 2. There are more in chapter 3 and 4, another in chapter 6, another in chapter 10. Don't go on sinning willfully after you have the knowledge of the truth, says chapter 10, or you will bring upon yourself a far more severe eternal judgment. So the warning is, come all the way to the new covenant. Come all the way to Christ. Come all the way to faith. This is a big change. Big change because we know that the Judaism that existed in the time of our Lord and thus in the time of the New Testament was a system of salvation by what? By works. By merit. The Jew attempted to earn salvation. This is all that Jews knew. This is what they had been told. This is what they had been taught. This had been ingrained into them from generations by their parents and their religious leaders. And a simple study of the four Gospels reveals the fact that the Judaism of the first century was not the supernatural system given by God, whereby the sinner knew that he couldn't keep the law of God and thus was penitent and prayed to God like David did in Psalm 51, pleading for mercy and grace by faith in a God who was willing to forgive and thus received salvation as a gift of grace, not earned by works. The system had long forgotten that salvation was by grace, that Noah found grace in the eyes of the Lord, that Abraham believed and it was accounted to him for righteousness, and they had created a religious cult built on ethics, built on morality, built on religious ceremony. Salvation came to those who observed all those ethical standards, all those moral oughts, and all those ceremonies. It was necessary then to teach these people the reality of salvation by faith. They had a lot of other things that they could look at in terms of New Testament literature to be taught that. Jesus said that salvation was by faith. That was clear and not by works. The Apostle Paul made it abundantly clear. Ephesians 2:8-9, for by grace are you saved through faith. Romans chapter 3, chapter 4, and all the way through indicates that salvation comes by faith alone. Scripture is replete with that emphasis. But the Jews are having a hard time being deprogrammed. Can we put it that way? They're having a hard time being deprogrammed. So you're going to have to show them something other than the New Testament. They would like to be able to accept this reality of salvation by faith rather than by works, coming from Christ, coming from the apostles, coming from Paul, coming from the New Testament writers. But isn't it possible that there could be some other illustrations of salvation by faith from the Old Testament? This might get them across that barrier that seems to be so formidable for them. And that is why the 11th chapter of Hebrews is written. It is written because it is a necessity to prove to the Jews who are intellectually convinced that Jesus is the Messiah, that salvation is by faith, and that people not only after Jesus, but even before Jesus were saved by faith. By faith. So in verse 38 of chapter 10, the writer of Hebrews states the key. My righteous one shall live by faith. My righteous one shall live by faith. That is a direct quote from Habakkuk chapter 2, verse 4. The just or the righteous one will live by faith. And Habakkuk is an old covenant prophet. And you can't shrink back from that. If he shrinks back, my soul has no pleasure in him, says the prophet. Verse 39, but we are not of those who shrink back. We don't shrink back from this salvation by faith in Christ. To shrink back is to end up in destruction. But of those who have faith to the persevering of the soul, the plea all the way along in these warning sections is don't come all the way to Christ, sit on the edge, and then reject salvation by faith and fall back into your old works righteousness system. If you fall back, God has no pleasure in that, and you will fall back into eternal destruction. Come all the way to faith in Christ for the eternal preserving of your soul. Now, how is he going to get this case across? How is he going to penetrate their sort of Old Testament thinking? The answer in chapter 11, by giving us a list of Old Testament saints whose lives were marked by faith. The true people of God through all the ages have become the true people of God by faith. Chapter 11 is loaded with illustrations. Just looking at verse 4, by faith Abel. At verse 5, by faith Enoch. At verse 7, by faith Noah. Verse 8, by faith Abraham. And again in verse 17, by faith Abraham. And in verse 20, by faith Isaac. In verse 21, by faith Jacob. Verse 22, by faith Joseph. 23, by faith Moses. And again in verse 24. Going down further, verse 31, by faith Rahab. And then in verse 32, there's Gideon, Barak, Samson, Jephthah, David, Samuel, the prophets, who by faith did all these amazing things. Verse 39 sums it up, all these having gained approval through their faith, did not receive what was promised because God had provided something better for us, that apart from us they would not be made perfect. They didn't receive what was promised. They trusted that it would come as it had been promised. And that's exactly what I said is the definition of faith you want to work with. Faith is confident trust in the future God has promised. Faith is not some kind of power by which you create your future. It is the power of God given to you to trust in the promises God has made in Scripture. These people hadn't received the promise, and they trusted in the promise, and thus they lived by faith. It's a great, great, monumental, powerful, powerful lesson. Now, we're just going to kind of look at the opening three verses, and then we'll do some character studies over the next Sunday evenings. But let's just consider a few things. First is the nature of faith. And this is good because the writer gives us a sort of starting point, a kind of basic definition. It's not really a formal definition of faith, rather it is a description of faith, kind of the basic elements or features that describe faith. And it's very, very simple. Look at verse 1. Faith is the assurance of things hoped for, the conviction of things not seen. So the first thing we learn about faith is that it is trusting in what isn't visible. It is trusting in what isn't received. It is trusting in what isn't experienced. It is trusting in something not yet manifest. Faith, belief, that's a noun. The Greek word pistis, it is a noun. It means belief, trust, confidence, faith. And I love the fact that he uses a noun because it emphasizes the settled reality of this. It is a commodity that is possessed. Certainly, believing can be a verb, but we're talking here not about some act of faith, but we're talking about the reality of a settled faith. It exists as a commodity. It is a gift of God. Ephesians 2:8 says, not of works, it comes from God. And when God gives this commodity of faith, it is the assurance of things hoped for. That's what it means to live by faith. It doesn't mean that we see something we want and bring it into existence. It means that we put our confidence in something not seen. Convictions of things not seen. Some of your translations will say faith is the substance of things not seen. That's a great translation. I love that translation. Faith is the substance of things not seen. Substance is a word that has substance, doesn't it? It does. It's a word that you can take to the bank. It's a word that you can sort of cash in on. It's a word that basically can be legitimately translated, substance, essence. That gives it reality. Faith is substantial confidence in the reality of something not realized. Faith gives present substance to something that is future. As this chapter will show us when it unfolds, in Old Testament times there were, well, all the saints, men and women, who had nothing but the promises of God. Nothing but the promises of God to rest on. Nothing but the promises of God to hope for. No visible evidence that messianic promise would come true. No visible evidence that kingdom promise would come true. Yet the promises were so real, and the revelation of those promises in Scripture so reliable, that people built their entire hope on them. All the Old Testament promises related to the future. That's what it says at the end of the chapter. Those people who exercised this faith, exercised faith in what was promised that they did not receive. What would that be? Eternal life, heaven, everlasting bliss, reward, joy, reunion, which is promised in the Old Testament of the saints in the presence of God, the very presence of God, the very likeness of God. David says, I look for the day when I will awake in thy likeness. The glories of eternal bliss. They didn't see any of it here. They never even saw the ultimate sacrifice. They never knew who the Messiah was. They were people of faith. But their faith was anchored in a reliable revelation from a God who cannot lie, and so their faith gave substance to the future hope. Now, we're on this side of the cross, but folks, we understand this, don't we? None of you has seen heaven. And you don't know anyone who's been there and back except the Lord Himself. And yet you have basically put your entire eternal destiny on the foundation, on the fact that the Scripture is reliable and what God has promised you can trust, right? And what that has done is created substance in the present tense for a future promise.

0: 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And now for the entire Grace to You staff, I'm Phil Johnson. Thanks for starting your week with us, and be back tomorrow as John MacArthur looks again at the nature of saving faith. We'll continue his study called A Faith That Pleases God with another 30 minutes of unleashing God's truth one verse at a time on Grace to You.
1: It's Grace to You, John MacArthur. Sponsored by Grace to You. And how do we stand in our faith and honoring Christ in a world that just flat out opposes him? I mean, everything pretty much on social media, just the vitriol towards Jesus followers, anybody who loves Jesus. And, you know, what do we do with all of that? And standing firm in our faith and demonstrating faith in trying times. Well, part two in the substance of faith, the late Dr. John MacArthur, tomorrow. So some parts of San Diego County receive 5 inches, the mountainous parts of it, and post-tropical storm Rachel. But hallelujah, it's really spared the major flooding and tides. I know some of us have some of that, but not nearly what was forecast. That is for sure. Turning Point, Dr. David Jeremiah, straight ahead. Nice to see some soaking rain, though, 100%. Yielding to temptation damages our relationship with God. But that doesn't mean that God abandons us. Powerful conversation next.
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2: John Adams understood one incredibly important thing about America. 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While serving as president, Adams always remembered that America would not survive. It could not govern itself, control its own passions. Adams wrote, "Our Constitution was made only for a moral and religious people. It is wholly inadequate to the government of any other." Adams understood that self-government depended on much, much more than the document itself. It depended and was guided by faith, by virtue, by responsibility, and above all, by self-restraint. Because government can enforce laws, but it cannot create character. Our Constitution protects a free people, but our Constitution cannot create a moral people. It cannot create self-restraint. That's up to us.
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5: Yielding to temptation damages relationships, even your relationship with God. But that doesn't mean God will abandon you. Today on Turning Point, Dr. David Jeremiah continues his look at the devastating power of temptation, how to avoid it, and how to restore your relationship with God should you succumb to it. To introduce the compelling conclusion of his message, Temptation, here's David.
6: And thank you for joining us. This is Monday and the beginning of a brand new week for us as we study the battle for your soul. Based on a brand new book that was just released a few days ago, The Battle for Your Soul is a reminder that there's a war going on inside all of us even Christians, because there are two natures at work, the flesh and the spirit, and they're opposed to one another. And what we do defends our soul or allows our soul to be defenseless. We're talking about temptation at this point in time and how temptation seeks to destroy us, how it seeks to get its foot in the door and then take over. 1 Corinthians 10:13 is the passage before us, and we'll get to it in just a moment. But first, I want to remind you that this new book, The Battle for Your Soul, is now available from Turning Point for a gift of any size. 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Yours for a gift of any amount to Turning Point. When you ask for this resource, we'll send it to you right away. And now here's part two of Temptation. Remember this, God never tempts us to evil. Satan tempts us to evil, but when God allows temptation to come our way, in this passage of Scripture, he makes a promise that's quite surprising. He says he will limit its intensity to what we can bear. He knows our limitations, and he never allows us to be tempted, the Scripture says this, beyond what we can bear. And he is present to help us. The Apostle Paul tells us that he will deliver us from temptation. God delivers us, he has delivered us, and he will deliver us, according to 2 Corinthians 1:10. You might think that we would be better off without temptation. I think that on occasion. But when temptation comes, it serves a purpose. We need these tests because they help us demonstrate our love for Christ. One pastor that I read a lot said, if you don't have any tests, you can't have any testimonies. In school, you take a test occasionally to prove what you've learned. Without tests, there would be no real measure of growth and little motivation to study or grow wiser in the subject. And the Christian life is the same way. Without the occasional test, how would we measure our growth in Christ? When we are tempted to do wrong and still choose to obey Christ, it shows us that our faith in Him is growing. If you hear someone say, "I was overcome by temptation and it was more than I could withstand," don't believe him. That's not what the Scripture says. The Scripture says there is no temptation that has taken you, but such as is common to man, and God is faithful, and He will not allow the temptation to be more than you can handle. And remember this, God is not merely regulating the circumstances, He's protecting the integrity of your soul. God cares about your soul, and He wants your soul to be pure so you can relate to Him. If you yield to temptation, you shrink the soul, you complicate the soul so that your relationship with God gets tarnished. And some of you know what that's like. David prayed on one occasion, "God, restore to me the joy of my salvation." He didn't say, "Restore my salvation." He said, "Restore to me the joy of salvation." Temptation can steal the joy of your salvation. And some of you are shaking your heads because you know what I'm talking about. So when it comes to temptation, you will face it, but God will limit it. And the third thing is, you can beat it. You can be victorious over temptation. Let me extrapolate that a little bit. Paul would go on to tell his young friend that God would give him a way to escape the temptation. And it says here, "God is faithful, who will not allow you to be tempted beyond what you are able, but with the temptation will make the way of escape that you may be able to bear it." Whenever we are tempted, God has the end of that temptation in sight. The moment the test begins, the way out is already available. He doesn't wait to see how we're doing. He gives us a means of escape from that temptation at the very outset. It's interesting that the Greek word for escape had the connotation of a narrow passage out of a treacherous canyon. In other words, you might climb down into this canyon and find yourself trapped and you don't know how to get out. All of a sudden, you find a narrow way out. Paul says that if you see that path, don't walk past it. Don't ignore it, but take the way out. The escape God provides is more than a way out of a situation. It's a pathway to preserving the health and strength of your soul. God will always make a way. But let me say something about this. While this is very encouraging, it must not be taken for granted. Listen to me, and you know this to be true. In most situations, the way of escape will be just a fleeting thought. That thought will say something like, "This is wrong, and you know it, and you shouldn't be doing this." The way of escape may only last for a moment, and if it isn't taken, it will be too late. Take the way of escape that God provides. And as you think back over the times you've been tempted, you know there's a moment, someplace in that temptation, where you know you can make the right decision or the wrong one. If you yield to the temptation, you've made the wrong decision and you've walked past the way of escape. Now, every temptation is different and all temptations fall into certain categories. So what I would like to do at the end of my sermon is give you some practical things that I've learned over the years through the study of the Bible and through personal experience that will help you deal with temptation in your life. Because once again, we're all in the same boat. We all have temptation. Number one, recognize the possibility of it. You know, there are some people that think, "Oh, I'm a Christian. I don't get tempted. I'm not going to be..." Listen to me. There's a verse in 1 Corinthians 10, right before the verse that we are studying. 1 Corinthians 10:13 says, you're going to be tempted. 1 Corinthians 10:12 says this, "Therefore, let him who thinks he stands take heed lest he fall." What that is saying is this: don't get arrogant and proud. Don't get cocky about your Christian life and say, "Well, I'm never going to get tempted." You know, temptation comes in certain ways and you can almost predict them. I like to say it this way. I love the ocean, and the ocean is a good picture of this. The height of the wave determines the valley that follows it. There's a big wave, and then there's the trough behind it. Temptation works that way. It often comes to us on the aftermath of some great accomplishment. For instance, Elijah faced his worst defeat right after his greatest victory. Peter made one of his worst mistakes immediately after he confessed Christ. David was at the height of his career when he fell into mortal sin. It is interesting how that works. I one time visited Mont Blanc, and at the end of my tour there, I was introduced to the cemetery that's below the mountain. And I was told that in this cemetery, more than 50% of the people who are buried there lost their lives on the way down the mountain, not on their way up. Because when they would get to the top, they would get cocky about the fact they'd made it and careless on the way down and lose their footing and die. Men and women, that is the thing we deal with in life. We get to the place where we think we've had this great experience. When you have that great mountaintop experience, that's when you need to be careful. Because what follows the mountain is the valley, and you don't want to go there. So what you need to do, first of all, is understand a little bit about how temptation works and recognize the possibility of it in your life. Here's something most people would never think about. Request help before temptation happens. In the Bible, there are two verses that tell us that before you get tempted, you should pray about it. In the Lord's Prayer, here's what it says: do not lead us into temptation, but deliver us from the evil one. Did you ever pray that in the morning? Lord, don't let me go into temptation today. Give me victory over temptation. And then in Matthew 26:41, it says, watch and pray, lest you enter into temptation. The spirit is willing, but the flesh is weak. You see, you have to be alert to the fact that temptation is real, that you are a definite candidate for it. And if you've had an experience of great victory, you could be in jeopardy. So be careful. Watch and pray. And the idea is to be alert. R.A. Torrey said that the reason why many people fail in battle is because they wait till the hour of battle. They don't do anything to prepare themselves. The reason why others succeed is because they have gained their victory on their knees before the battle came. So anticipate your battles, fight them on your knees before temptation comes, and you will have victory. I used to be a youth pastor centuries ago, and I used to talk to young people, and we would talk very plainly. And I remember saying to them on occasion, the place for you to make up your mind about what you think concerning premarital sex is not the back seat of an automobile. And that got their attention. That's an incredibly important step. Make up your mind ahead of time what you're going to do about the temptations that come your way. Determine your convictions before the conflict happens. Here's the third thing. Resist the devil and he will flee from you. That's an interesting one. The Bible says you can make the devil run away. There are a lot of ways to see that happen. The best is to take into your hands the sword of the Spirit. The Bible says that when Jesus was tempted in the wilderness, he took the sword of the Spirit, which is the word of God. He was tempted three times, and three times he said, "It is written." And then he quoted from the book of Deuteronomy. Can you believe it? And Satan was defeated by three quotations from the Old Testament book of Deuteronomy, because the Lord Jesus Christ knew what to do. And at the end of that temptation, we are told, and the devil departed from him. Resist the devil, and he will flee from you. Don't just give in. Fight back out loud. Learn verses that help you with the areas of temptation that are in your life, and quote them to the enemy. Use the sword of the Spirit, which is the word of God. Then, number four, retreat from certain kinds of temptation. Believers recognize that there's a lot of difference in the perils we face. There's a time to resist and a time to retreat. Sometimes we need to see the devil run, and sometimes we need to run from the devil. The Bible in the New Testament tells us to flee certain things, and two of those things we're to flee is, it says here, flee sexual immorality, 1 Corinthians, and flee youthful lust, 2 Timothy 2:22. Fleeing temptation may involve changing the channels you watch, changing the places you go. changing the friends you spend time with, or changing the websites you visit. In the Old Testament story of Joseph, we are told that when the temptation was severe and Potiphar's wife was trying to get him to submit to her seduction, he ran out of the house. And I used to say, because he was better off without his coat than without his character. She kept his coat and used it to get him thrown in jail, but he kept his character. How did he do it? He ran away from it. I think that's a very instructive thing, because there are some temptations you cannot stand up against. Some temptations you need to get away from. I remember someone saying that the best equipment you can have for dealing with temptation is the best pair of Adidas money can buy. Mark Twain said, there are several good protections against temptation, but the surest is cowardice. Don't think you're going to be able to stand up against some temptations. Get away from it. Don't put yourself in the position where you're constantly being assaulted by the enemy. So let me go back over these. Recognize the possibility of temptation. Request help in advance of it. Resist the devil and he will flee from you. Retreat from certain kinds of temptation. And remove any means of sin far from you. The Bible says in Proverbs chapter 4, do not enter the path of the wicked, and do not walk in the way of evil. Avoid it, do not travel on it, turn away from it, and pass on. And Paul wrote, put on the Lord Jesus Christ, and make no provision for the flesh. I have told this story before, but there's no better story that I can tell you to help you understand this than the story about the donuts. There was this man who was incredibly overweight because he was addicted to donuts. He just could not resist them. He could eat a whole box. But somebody got a hold of him and helped him get on a diet, and he quit eating donuts and he slimmed up and he was doing great. And then one day they came to work, and there he was sitting in the lunchroom with a box of donuts, just knocking them out one right after the other. And they said to him, what happened? He said, I woke up this morning and I had a great craving for a donut. I talked to the Lord about it, and he told me that if there was a parking space left in front of the donut shop, it would be all right for me to have a donut. And he said, sure enough, on the eighth time around the block, there it was. So that's what it means to make provision for the flesh. That means you say, I'm going to resist, but then you do things that put you in a position to fail. Don't do that. That's what the scripture teaches. And then replace bad influences with good ones. Proverbs 13:20 says, he who walks with wise men will be wise, but the companion of fools will be destroyed. Some of the people in our lives can drag us down to the sin we are trying to avoid. Let me ask you this question. Are the people you hang out with, are they bringing you closer to God, or are they trying to pull you away from God? All the time I've been a pastor, people have been arguing with me about this in some way. They say, if you get rid of all your unsaved friends when you become a Christian, you will never have a chance to win them to Christ. I'm not saying you should get rid of all your unsaved friends. What I am saying is this. If you're in a relationship with friends or companions and they're taking you away from Christ more than you are bringing them toward Christ, you better get another relationship. You can't stand that constant pressure. And our friends are important, but the scripture tells us to seek out friends who are wise so we can become wise, and not wicked friends who will cause destruction in our lives. The answer is to replace poor models with strong ones. Find people who will point you to Christ, make you stronger in your spiritual walk, hold you accountable, look for wise believers to pull you up alongside them, and you will be benefited by that when it comes to temptation. And then finally, my last point in this long list is resolve to live on the high road. I used to face this as a youth pastor, because kids would come and say, do you think it's all right if I do this? And they would list something that they already knew the answer to. They were hoping I would give them some reason to be able to go ahead and do what they knew they shouldn't do. And it was an illustration that there are some people who want to live the Christian life, They want to stay as close to the old life as they can, knowing they're going to heaven. They got one foot inside the kingdom, and they still are trying to live according to the old way. The other way is this. We should try to live as close to God as we can and stay as far away from the old life as we can. This is the low life. This is the high life. You have a choice to make as a believer. Am I going to live the compromised life, which is I'm going to stay as close to the old life as I can, do the things I used to do when I feel like it, or am I going to walk with God and be victorious in my life, victorious over the things that have dragged me down? Every Christian has a choice to make. The high road is the uncompromising walk with God that doesn't count any cost too high to be in the position of God's blessing. Benjamin Watson was a NFL tight end, an outspoken Christian who played 16 seasons with the Patriots, the Browns, and the Saints. His father, who became a Christian through Billy Graham's television ministry, led Benjamin to Christ. As a teenager, Benjamin developed an interest in hip-hop after a friend loaned him a cassette tape. And when his father heard the album's explicit lyrics, he confronted Benjamin and told him never to bring such filth into their home again. Benjamin grabbed the tape, sprinted two blocks to his friend's house, and threw the tape on the porch in disgust. He said, "I wasn't doing this because I made him angry. I was doing it because I had disappointed him, and I felt so bad about that." He said, "I remember other times when I sinned, and each time my dad would lift me up, he would guide me back to the right path, he would point me toward better choices, and in the same way, God sees my failures, and he still forgives me." When you are victimized by temptation, that doesn't mean your relationship with God is over. That just means you've got some homework to do. You can get things right with God. And he will forgive you. He always forgives. If we confess our sin, he is faithful and just to forgive us our sin and to cleanse us from all unrighteousness. Ladies and gentlemen, that verse was written to Christians, not to unsaved people. So remember Paul's promise. No temptation has taken you, but such as is common to man. But God is faithful, who will not suffer you to be tempted above that you are able, but with the temptation will provide a means of escape that you might be able to bear it. I want to end with this story. Shortly after World War I ended, Donald Gray Barnhouse walked through the battlefields of Belgium near the city of Mons. The war was over, but its scars remained, and along the roads lay abandoned German tanks, broken artillery, shattered equipment left behind in retreat. The day itself felt peaceful. It was springtime, and the sun was warm, and the sky was perfectly still, and great trees stretched overhead like the arches of a cathedral. As Barnhouse walked quietly through silence, something strange caught his attention. Leaves were falling. One brushed against his coat. He picked it up and rubbed it between his fingers, and it crumbled into dust. He looked up and saw more leaves drifting down, but it wasn't autumn. It was spring. There was no wind and no storm. These were dead leaves that had clung stubbornly to the branches all winter long. Then he understood. Deep beneath the earth, new life was rising. Fresh sap was moving upward through the trees, pushing out new buds, and that new life forced the dead leaves to fall away. We often try to strip away the dead leaves through sheer willpower. We say, "I'm never going to do that again. I'm not going to yield to that temptation again." And before we know it, there we are, doing it again. The real battle is within. Barnhouse realized the leaves didn't fall because of outward pressure, but because new life was rising within. And the same is true spiritually, men and women. As we renew the inner man through God's word and prayer and fellowship, and coming to church and doing the things we know that are going to make us strong, the Holy Spirit produces new life within our souls. And as the life of Christ grows stronger within us, he begins quietly to expel the things that were a part of our life before. The new life from within replaces the old life from without. So don't focus just on resisting temptation. Focus on drawing near to Jesus Christ. Let him renew your heart. Let him strengthen your soul. And when the life of Christ fills you, the old dead leaves of sinful desires will begin to fall away, and new spiritual fruit will grow in their place. I share this message with all of us today because Satan is like a roaring lion going about seeking whom he may devour. And maybe this message from God's word will be a warning and a provision for you to stop in your tracks and do a 180 away from the enemy and toward God. That is certainly my prayer. And the Bible says if we resist Satan, he will flee from us. I'm reminded of the illustration of that. When the Lord was finished in his temptation by Satan, the Bible says Satan left him. And Satan will leave you if you will stand up and fight using the Word of God as your defense mechanism. Tomorrow we're going to talk about rest for your soul. The Bible actually says, and you shall find rest for your soul. If your soul is restless, don't miss tomorrow, because the Bible has some great things to say to us to help us fix that problem. And don't forget, the resource for this month is The Battle for Your Soul. A 240-page hardback book will help you stand strong in your faith. This book was written for all of us who live in the battle zone, and I hope you'll get your copy during the time that it's being offered here on Turning Point when you send a gift to Turning Point during the month of October. Just say, please send me the book about the soul, and it'll be on its way. We'll see you next time. Thanks for listening. God bless you.
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8: 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Lord God, thank you for this conversation. Father, thank you. You never, ever abandon us. God, thank you for your new mercies that every single morning, as they are this morning, and that you're a God that will not leave. And may we be drawn closer to you because of that very fact. In Jesus' name, amen. We're looking about 73 today, 65. It's big wave. So the coastal flood advisory is still in effect through 2 p.m. tomorrow afternoon. I know some parts of Oceanside and, you know, there've been a little bit of flooding in El Mirage. So grateful that we were spared the brunt of all. It's just a soaking rain, and prayers up for those like, up at Long Beach and Balboa Island. Man, they just are running the gauntlet with the tides and everything there. Let's go ahead and dive in. Jay Sekulow straight ahead here on San Diego's Cape Praise. 40 years studying God's word together.
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14: 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Ask, and it will be given to you. 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Now those words, ask, seek, and knock, are important because they are in the present imperative. Keep on asking, seeking, and knocking. 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Keep at it. Keep asking, keep seeking, keep knocking. 1 Thessalonians 5:17 says, pray without ceasing.
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20: 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Thanks for joining us if you're watching live. If you're not, that's okay, too. Phone lines are open, though, for you. We are live. It is Monday, October 12th. Give me a call, 1-800-684-3110. We're starting with the breaking news right now out of the Washington, D.C. area. That is right. The feds have raided the home of Ilhan Omar. It is a pretty shocking thing to wake up to when you start seeing the news surrounding, of course, this. And we have some of information that has been kind of passed down. It's kind of been leaked out. Not all of it has been confirmed. It is clearly an ongoing investigation. But sources are saying this is due to a criminal fraud investigation tied to her immigration paperwork, potentially immigration paperwork that goes back to when she was a child. And again, this happened just this morning. They said pre-dawn. This would happen. And look, this is not a fun laughing matter to anyone. To have this happen to you is not a fun thing. Have not been reports yet whether she was in this Washington, D.C. home or maybe she was in her home in Minnesota. It's unclear exactly where she was at the time. But again, no one wants to wake up to the feds knocking on their door with a judge signed off warrant to go through your home. Again, the raid stems, according to sources, from a criminal fraud investigation into the Congresswoman's immigration paperwork filled out by her late father when she was a child. Again, and there was a statement that was put out from the DOJ, from DOJ spokesperson, who also said today in the Washington, D.C. area, Homeland Security investigations executed a judicially authorized, again, that means signed off by a judge. So it was presented with evidence, signed off by the judge, a search warrant secured by the Department of Justice. This enforcement action is part of an ongoing federal investigation. This is no laughing matter. This is a real deal that is happening. Again, what do you think about this? Do you think these are good that our elected officials are dealing with this? Do you think this is sort of the consequences of your actions? Or is this, a lot of people are going to say this is politics. What do you think? As we are just a few weeks out from the midterms, we are going to be discussing that in just a little bit as well. We also will be discussing in just a little bit what is happening in Riyadh, Saudi Arabia. As you know, there were attacks over the weekend, and those attacks were not insignificant. And look, there's been a lot of real moves in Saudi Arabia. We're going to discuss that and what that could look like for a future war again. But let's flash back a little bit, because we are going to be talking about Ilhan Omar, this whole situation. I'd love to have your phone calls too on this, because again, we are live at 1-800-684-3110. Again, a special start time today if you're watching online. I appreciate so many of you joining me early, but yeah, we have stuff that had to happen a little bit later. So again, I really do appreciate it. But if you want to help out even more, you can give me a call at 1-800-684-3110. 1-800-684-3110. And again, there have been a lot of discussions about what's going on, and there have been a lot of hints that something like this could lead to these kind of pushes that are happening. So this is from Director Mark Wayne Mullen just about a month ago. Kind of about these ongoing investigations and how maybe it ties into what's happening today.
0: Something's going to happen. And this is an ongoing investigation. We know that she married her brother to try to bring him into the United States. We know he lives now in London. We feel that this may, you know, there may be more to this, the whole family migration, and possibly some illegal activity for them to come to the United States to begin with. But all of us we're investigating.
20: Look, I think if you take out the scenario you saw there, which was a little laughing, was a little silly, if you take that out and look at what he's saying, the actual words there, it's saying, look, we're taking this seriously, and we are going to have some consequences to these actions. Once again, phone lines are open for you, and we'll continue this discussion and we'll proceed to others at 1-800-684-3110. Once again, that's at 1-800-684-3110. We'll be right back with more on Seculo. 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We are live. 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

0: Welcome back to Secula. We are taking your phone calls at 1-800-684-3110. Certainly a lot of people in the chat right now saying, well, you reap what you sow. This is what happens. And again, we have to always remember we are dealing with someone who is an elected official. So again, I guess you got to show some respect there. But this is someone who has time after time disrespected not just the country, has come up with anti-Semitic rhetoric, has said so many things, fanning the flame of anti-Semitism around the country. And really was one of the forefathers, if you will, of what has spread so rapidly over the last few years. So to say I don't have as much love lost for this one, I understand, because it is one of those situations where we've heard a lot of stories. Some seem ridiculous. Some are real. Some maybe are preposterous, but somewhere in the middle maybe lies the truth. And there was enough evidence there for a judge to sign off of a warrant in Washington, D.C., for a raid of the home of a sitting elected official, of a representative. And not only that, a representative that is very, very prominent, a well-known figure, Ilhan Omar. The questions have been asked for months about this. And as of right now, it looks like they are still going in and out and doing this. This is active. As we're live right now, this is actively happening, that you have the agents going in and out of her D.C. home. Again, we haven't heard from her. We haven't heard anything necessarily whether she is there or not. And again, this is not pleasant. I don't want to be laughing at it because I understand the severity of it. Wake up to a FBI or a DHS raid is not something you want. The Fed showing up at your front door, even if you're an elected official. This is not fun. And I'm sure for her supporters, this does feel political. Now, we can go back to, well, is it political? We just showed you a clip just a little bit ago from Mark McMullen. In the scenario, because you see him at a, what looks to be like the Republican convention kind of style, was that, I believe, at the midterm convention, it does feel joyous and boisterous. And, it doesn't feel serious. If you just took the words, if I just read you the statement, it wouldn't feel that way. I would not feel that political. But when you see it in that moment, it's going to give people, wrong vibes to what we're talking about here. I think we need to counterbalance that a little bit with J.D. Vance discussing this, and maybe with a little bit more nuance. J.D. Vance discussed this. Again, is this from earlier this year? This is from earlier this year. J.D. Vance was discussing specifically what happened with Ilhan Omar. And again, sort of the general issue happening in Minnesota in general. So let's take a look. This is getting back from, this is from earlier this year. This is from March. Here's Vice President Vance.
1: Yeah, so we actually think that Ilhan Omar definitely committed immigration fraud against the United States of America. And I talked to Stephen Miller about this actually recently. We're trying to look at what the remedies are. That's the thing that we're trying to figure out, is what are the legal remedies now that we know that she's committed immigration fraud? How do you go after her? How do you investigate her? How do you actually do the thing? How do you build the case necessary to get some justice for the American people? There's a related issue, Benny, which is she has been at the center of a lot of the worst fraudsters in the Somalian community. So do I know that Ilhan Omar was aware that the Quality Clearing Center was defrauding the American people? I'm not certain of it, but we at least need to investigate it, because if people can commit wrongdoing without even the fear that they're going to be found out, that's a fundamental problem. So I'm worried about the immigration fraud. I'm also worried about, what did Ilhan Omar know about what was happening in the Somalia community, and why was nobody looking into it until, frankly, Donald Trump came along?
0: Yeah, I mean, again, of course, it was one of the top stories of the year has been the fraud coming out of the state of Minnesota. But that's not what this is about necessarily. Clearly, there is something, there's a big issue, and clearly it has to do with her immigration status, which is pretty wild that you have an elected official where this is actually happening. Again, a judge signed off on this to happen. Give me a call. What do you think about this? How would you feel? Do you like that this is happening? Do you feel like this is the right time? Do you feel like it could backfire when you're just a few weeks away from a midterm, when you see someone like Tallarico starting to finally show back up and having a bit of a bounce in his numbers? You're starting to see some of the ones that were maybe more considered to be shoe-ins, maybe getting a little closer. Is it good, or does it backfire like it did when they did this to President Trump, when they put President Trump and arrested him? And remember, that became a national story that ended up, I believe, partially resulting in him winning at the 2020 election. What do you think about their 2024 election? Give me a call. I want to know from you. 1-800-684-3110 to be on the air today. We also are going to discuss not only that, we're going to go into in just a little bit the Houthi terrorists that were bombing the airports in Riyadh in Saudi Arabia, because that is a big story. I think we all need to keep our eyes on. You know, it's one of those ones that will, it'll be, you know, in our news cycle, it will be on repeat. But if you're talking about what could end up being what is truly, and we may be already in it, folks, to be honest, a World War III scenario, it's if America lines up with Saudi Arabia and says, it's time to finish some things. You could see where the government of Saudi Arabia clearly can't fully be trusted, but has had some issues here and there, has tried to westernize over the last handful of years. We're going to discuss that too at length. And later on, we're going to be joined by Jeff Balaban for ACLJ Jerusalem to even discuss that as well, as it is obviously all tied back into the Holy Land. And there's even interesting things that comes out of the Houthi rebels, which to say, hey, you know, it's not safe to fly into Saudi Arabia anywhere except for at our holy sites. That's, you're still fine to fly into. But if you're going to fly in to one of these cities that are made, you know, for tourism and for attractions and all these things, I mean, if you have a kid, a teenager, you are you have been indicted with so much promotion to visit Saudi Arabia. They've put so much money into Riyadh season and all of that, that it is pretty shocking now to see hundreds of people injured, multiple people dead in these attacks. It should be some front page story. We're going to get to that a little bit later. But of course, again, the main story of today is this DHS raid of Ilhan Omar. And I think that we can go back to even the statement that was put out, because when you look at what's going on, the statement's even read today in the Washington DC area, Homeland Security Investigations executed a judicially authorized search warrant secured by the Department of Justice. And again, judicially authorized, I mean, they were presented this to a judge and a judge signed off on it, said, good to go. I think this is part of it. And look, there have been other federal raids on sitting Congress people over the last 15, 20 years. A lot of them had to do with very different scenarios. You had Representative Jefferson, a Democrat in Louisiana, in August. They searched his home and they recovered $90,000 in marked bills hidden in food containers. You had Henry Kuehler in January of 2022, a Democrat in Texas. So it's not uncommon that this is to happen. I mean, it's uncommon. It's not often, but it has happened over the last few years. It's not like it's just brand new to everybody here. But what do you think? So many of you are watching online right now, which I really appreciate, because look, we're doing this show live at a very special start time, and I wasn't sure if anyone's going to join us. So to have so many of you joining us right now, but I would love for you to call in. I have segments set aside just for your voice. What do you think about this with Omar and this situation? Again, this close to the midterms. We're talking weeks now, 3 weeks, 3.5 weeks until the midterms, if that, maybe we can get a day count of how many days we actually are until the midterm elections. I mean, it's coming up, folks. And it is a big one. I know that they will paint a picture for you and say, look, if the Republicans lose control, that the president's still the president for 2.5 years. That's true. I mean, he's still the president of the United States, but it certainly makes it a lot harder. And with impeachment talk on the horizon, that makes it even much more harder. And again, not that an impeachment will lead to a removal from office, but what it will do is clog. It will clog up. It is so much work. And trust me, our team worked on it firsthand. It is so much work that is very difficult to get other things done. And it dominates the news story. And it becomes the biggest thing that's happening right now. But I'd love to hear from you as we head into this break. And again, the ACLJ work doesn't stop. I'm going to continue talking to you about the work of the ACLJ, including your work in Minnesota, even. We filed 5 Freedom of Information Act requests to help expose that big fraud that happened in Minnesota and demand the answers about the misuse of taxpayer dollars. Remember, that was only a few months ago that we're talking about that this was going on. And it still is. It's easy to move on from top line news of the day. But the ACLJ team is still actively working on this, and they only get to actively work on it if you support. So I encourage you today, as we start off this week strong, start off strong with us, go to ACLJ.org and become an ACLJ champion if you can even. An ACLJ champion, by the way, I know I say it a lot, but ACLJ champions, it's a small group of people in the big scheme of things. Most of you give one time, you know, you maybe get motivated, you give once a year or whatever it may be, and that's fine. We really do appreciate that. Know that the mass majority of the people do, that's what you do, and we're very thankful. But there are a select group of you who give on a monthly basis, and it really means a lot, because what we can do is really start planning a little bit more ahead. Know that there is a baseline that's coming in. Now, you can cancel any time. People do. We encourage you not to, but of course people do, and you know, we know times are tough financially. And if you want a great way to support this show on a free way, hit subscribe right now. If you're watching on YouTube and you never watched this before, we do this show each and every day live. Today's a special start time, but you know what? There's a lot of you watching, so who knows what the future may hold. But for as for now, we do the show typically 12 to 1 p.m. Eastern time. We're just doing it a little bit early today, so thank you so much. In just a minute, we will be right back, and then we'll be joined the second half hour by ACLJ, head of ACLJ Jerusalem, Jeff Balaban. So don't go anywhere again. 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
0: Welcome back to Seculo. Again, phone lines are open for you, and we're going to move this topic a little bit. Of course, if you are watching specifically because you want to know what happened here, we do know currently, right now, as we speak, as we are live, there is an ongoing raid of Ilhan Omar's home in Washington, D.C., and this is, again, a judge-certified raid that is happening, has started happening pre-dawn, is what the words were being said, but it's still happening as we speak right now, and this has to do with immigration paperwork, or whatever it may be, part of a ongoing federal investigation. We know this has been teased out before, that maybe her immigration status was a bit fraudulent at best. Now, we don't know that. Again, this is what we're just reporting. Some of the sources have said this. And we are going, though, continue to talk about this if there is more to break. And we could go through, and maybe we will a little bit later. Remember who we're dealing with here. You're dealing with someone who has continually created, you know, distrust in the American people, has pushed back against 9/11, has pushed back against the Jewish people, saying they're all about the Benjamins, all those kind of, you know, horrible rhetoric. So to now see a little bit of this, I see the comments that are going, well, you reap what you sow a bit. Yeah, what does it mean also, though, for the future of, you know, sort of these, they aren't politically targeted. I really don't believe this is when you look at it. But of course, that is how they're going to spin it. And they're going to spin it that way as we are just a few weeks out from midterms. Was this the right time to do it? I'd love to hear from you on that. Also, we are going to discuss right now the midterm elections. That's right. This is starting to happen in your hometown. We saw President Trump on the campaign trail. Man, I mean, coming to Tennessee even was just an hour up the road in Clarksville, Tennessee. You had President Trump, you had Kid Rock, you had a whole group of people out there rallying the base. in places where you're not used to seeing there even being some kind of concern. We saw him, you know, trying to get to Alabama during even the Alabama-Georgia game, decided not to due to the storms, because we knew there could be some issues there. Obviously, there were. And by the way, our prayers are with the people of Florida who got quite a bit of damage. I mean, I know it's not really making a lot of news, but there was. I mean, not as much as in previous storms like this, but certainly was damage. A lot of people are dealing without power and things like that right now. So, you know, our prayers are with them. I know a lot of them are supporters of what we do here. So, you know, we're thinking about you and a lot of friends and family down there. But hit the campaign trail. President Trump was in Ohio, was in Alaska, was in Arizona and Montana, all states he won handily. And he is dealing with, of course, some of the big issues, one of which is the high gas prices. I think everyone is feeling that. Everyone who, even if you're in extreme wealth, you see the gas prices.

had been missing from the campaign trail over the last few weeks, really. And there have been a lot of questions of what was happening here. He finally did get to answer those questions why he was gone. His answer was, I had the flu. And I went down for the count for a few days, as you'd expect. I was in bed drinking lots of liquids. And I was working from home, so he didn't get full days off, didn't get to rest, he said. But he didn't want to be out on the trail getting anybody else sick. And I appreciate that. You don't want people getting sick. But again, there wasn't like a very clear answer to this early on. That's a very standard thing you could say is, hey, I have the flu. And I'm going to be down for a little bit. And in that, we're going to be running campaign events I won't be at. No big deal. I'll be back on the campaign trail in a week. I don't think that would have been that hard to say. Instead, it's created a lot of conspiracy theories that you don't really need. We don't need more of that in this country. We don't need more people, asking for conspiracy theorists or pushing it, including times where they started using really strange words like, well, he went to the doctor, but he never received treatment. He went to urgent care, he said. And then the next one said, he went to his primary care doctor. Why are you creating seeds of doubt over having the flu? Everyone gets sick. It happens. These are the political messes that I don't understand and I think are very avoidable. But then you see him a few days later and he's at a concert front row in Texas, partying it up, having a great time. I got no problem with that. But it paints a very odd picture for the state of Texas. Now, you do know that he is getting a lot of push right now. And there is a bit of a spike happening in the numbers. So maybe keeping him off the campaign trail actually may have helped. We've seen that work for other candidates many times. Sometimes you just got to shut up. Sometimes you just got to be silent and your numbers will rise because people who are on the other side see that. And look, James Tallarico, I know a lot of you in the comments. I know a lot of people have a lot of thoughts on him. I think I don't ever judge anyone's faith. I know he's used his Christianity very, very strategically in this campaign, more so than probably any Democrat would. And I don't judge anyone's salvation. I don't judge anyone's faith or that kind of thing. That's not for me to decide. I do think, though, when you sort of weaponize your faith, you start using it in a way that is politically manipulative. And I'll say that for both sides, but I will say this side specifically, because I think that when you actually read what he has to say, it's taking scripture and warping it. I do have a problem with it. And it does concern me. And it concerns me with a lot of what's happening in the church. Not just, sure, in the far liberal churches, for sure. And then in some of the conservative churches as well, where it becomes more of a political echo chamber, or it becomes this church that's very self-centered, very much about you, and you start losing sort of the entire message of the Bible, and you start justifying your own political beliefs and warping scripture to do it. I don't think that you have to do that. I think you could probably say, well, I'm a Christian, however, I believe this, it should be what's legal. And I think you can have those discussions, even if I disagree with them. It's when you start combining the two to a point of, again, taking the meaning and the want. And I believe that, by the way, I don't think this is just happening on one side. I'm not saying this is just happening on the left here. This is happening everywhere. That it starts to become, hazy at best. I'd love to hear from you. Also, I want to know, are you early voting? As we head into a break here, I want to know. Second half hour is coming up. We're going to have Jeff Balaban from ACLJ Jerusalem giving you a little news update because of that. Again, these Houthi terrorists that are bombing actively Saudi Arabia, essentially you would think, I know this is where it gets a little blurry. I know for a lot of people where they don't understand that, why is the Houthi rebels attacking Saudi Arabia? Shouldn't Saudi Arabia be part of, this is where the world is very rapidly changing. We're going to discuss that with Jeff when we get back. But what about early voting in general? We're starting to get into that season. It's happening around the country. And of course, the general is only a month away, less than a month away. Are you deciding to do that? Are you taking advantage of early voting? Or will you be still the election day voter? We have seen what that could mean. And I think at this point, everyone should be utilizing whatever they can. I don't think there's a political positive one way or the other to early vote or not early vote. But I want to know where your brain is at right now. Phone lines are open at 1-800-684-3110, 1-800-684-3110. And with this election coming up in November, could this raid on Ilhan Omar's home this morning, early hours, they said pre-dawn, could it affect her election status? Could it affect what's happening? Look, we got a second half hour coming up. I want you to be part of the show today. So give me a call at 1-800-684-3110. The ACLJ, hard at work. If you want to be a part of that team, keep us in the fight moving forward. Become an ACLJ champion today as we start to wrap up this half hour. Again, go to ACLJ.

0: org. 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You can cancel at any time. A champion is, by the way, anyone that gives on a monthly basis automatically. That could be $5. That could be $500. You know, it doesn't matter. A champion is a champion is a champion because we know you're putting even a little bit of your hard-earned money each and every month into what we do here. And know we want to do it with excellence. So be a part of the team today at ACLJ.org. Back in less than a minute. Don't go anywhere if you're watching online. We'll be right back.
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12: As long as you know in your heart that your first priority in life is your relationship to Jesus Christ, that's more important than winning souls, preaching the gospel, teaching the gospel, ministering to a church. Your personal relationship to Christ is first. Because if that's not right, everything else you and I do will not carry much weight, won't be very fruitful, won't have any real lasting value. How is it that prayer can be a continuing priority in your life and mine?
13: Welcome to In Touch, the teaching ministry of Dr. Charles Stanley. Today, we begin a week-long focus on those who are called to lead God's people. The lessons you'll hear also apply to all believers, since we are all representatives of Christ on earth. Here's part one on prayer and personal life.
12: Now, let me just say in the very beginning that you're going out into a society that you're not going to be prepared for, because there is no school on the face of this earth that can prepare you for what is coming in the church of the Lord Jesus Christ. And so I want to encourage you to listen very, very carefully to what I want to say to you in these next four sessions. It is not my purpose to demonstrate my ability to exegete a passage, but what I'm interested in is that you listen carefully about your life, because you're going to have to live in a very trying society, and you're going to have to minister in situations and circumstances that our forefathers never ministered in. If you listen carefully and you take to heart what I want to share with you, you'll make it no matter what happens. But if you don't, some of you are not going to make it. And I want you to turn, if you have your Bible, to Mark chapter 1, verse 35. I want to look at several verses, but I want us to look at this one as the beginning. The scripture says in verse 35 of Mark 1, "And in the early morning, while it was still dark, he," that is Christ, "arose and went out and departed to a lonely place and was praying there." I believe that prayer must be the priority activity in the life of the servant of God. And if you'll think for just a moment the life of the Lord Jesus Christ, in this particular passage, the Bible says that early in the morning, Jesus was up and out there alone praying in a place by himself. And so if you look at the life of the Lord Jesus Christ and all of his wisdom and knowledge and understanding and his relationship to the Father, if he out praying early in the morning, late in the evening, all night long, slipping away even amidst people who are thronging him because of their needs, it should say something to you and to me about the place of prayer in our own personal private life. But oftentimes, even though we know it's a priority and should be, we don't do it. But let me just remind you of something. The Bible nowhere says that you're not to be great preachers or great teachers. It doesn't say we're to be great missionaries, the great servants of God, build great churches, have great ministries. But it does say that you and I are to live a holy life. And my friend, there's no such thing as holy living unless prayer is a priority in our life. There'll not be any quietness and peace, no ability to sustain the storms and the trials, the temptations, the heartaches, the heartbreaks, the suffering, the pain, the trials, the tribulations, unless prayer is a priority in your life. If you don't make it a priority, then that won't be later on. I think in my own life how grateful I am to my mother. Because as a kid growing up, my father passed away when I was about 7 months of age, and so it was just my mom and myself. But so early, I can't remember that before I would go to bed at night, my mother would get me down by the bedside, not after I got in the bed, down by the bedside, and she and I would pray. And I can still hear my mom praying some things that she prayed for me every single night. She wasn't educated, had to quit school in the sixth grade because her mother passed away and she had to raise the rest of the family. My mom learned to depend upon God, but my mom was wise enough to teach me very early that the most important thing in my life was to learn to pray. She didn't say, "Here's how you pray." She just demonstrated it to me. And so when I got my first paper out, the truth is, to be honest, I was afraid of the dark. And so I got up in the morning at 5 o'clock and had to deliver newspapers for about an hour or so. And my first couple of weeks or so, I prayed all the way around the paper out because I was afraid. And after a while, I realized I was no longer afraid. And the Lord Jesus Christ and I became intimate companions delivering newspapers. But I remember to this very moment the time in my life when God said to me, "This is why it must be a priority in your life."
14: I used to live in Fort Worth. Now, I remember being over in the corner of the living room, which was my prayer place, one morning, or one evening, and I was praying, and I remember God so clearly said to me that night on my knees, whatever you accomplish in life, you will have to accomplish on your knees. And my friend, I can tell you, I believe that's God's best way of accomplishing his work. It is a whole lot less troublesome than trying to do it in my flesh and in my own strength. And as I look back over my failures, and I have a long list of them, they have always come as a result of getting too busy to do it God's way and to do it my way, which is on my feet rather than on my knees. But you see, in order for prayer to be a priority, there has to be a discipline. Because it's not just going to happen. You're not going to say, well, I'm going to start putting prayer as a priority in my life. It doesn't work that way. There's a discipline that is required. And that discipline demands that I have a time and a place and a plan and a purpose. Very simple. But listen to me, if you don't have it, it won't be a priority. In my own life, I have a time, but I have a place, and I think the place is just as important as the time. And somewhere, nobody ever taught me this, but I learned that having a place was very important. And when I was growing up and I didn't have a place in my home where I lived that I could get aside, I had a place in a Sunday school room down in the basement of the church where I was attending. And I would go up there oftentimes a couple of times a day in the morning and the evening. And I had the privilege of getting into the church and back in the basement, back in that Sunday school class. But I discovered something about having a place and having something to remind me of it. At this point in my life, my favorite place is in my study at home. But in my study at home, I have an afghan, which my mother made for me, and a pillow. And it happens to be stretched out, so when I walk in my study, the first thing I see is that afghan and an open Bible and a pillow. Because I get busy just like you do. I travel just like you do. And I can give you a lot of reasons not to have any time to pray, as many reasons as you could give me. And I discovered something by accident. If I have a place and I have something that reminds me, every time I walk in that study, the first thing I see is the place where God and I carry on business. That's where He and I fellowship. That is the place. And when I'm kneeling over there, the only thing I'm doing is talking to God. I'm not studying for sermons. I'm not trying to figure out something else. It is a place. You say, well, I live in a small apartment. I don't have a place. You can always choose the bathroom. Go in and shut the door, stretch out on the floor, and you're alone with God. It doesn't make any difference where. But I want to tell you, there's something about a place where you talk to God when your heart is aching and when you've got difficulties and hardships, when you want things to work out in your life that seem to be impossible. A time and a place. And if you don't set the time, and I know that you feel right now that your schedule is such and your studies are such, you just don't have time to pray. I didn't say you had to pray more than study. Priority doesn't mean that you do that more than anything else, but it has the quality time and the priority time. And my friends, you can explain it away all day long only to suffer the consequences of it. There's something about a time and a place and a plan. And may I give you a very simple plan. Get yourself a little stenographer's pad, and you write in that pad your prayer request, the date. And then when God answers it, you put one line through it. Don't scratch it out. Just put one line through it and the date that God answered your prayer. And here's what will happen. That prayer book of yours will become several things. First of all, it will become a systematic reminder to bring you back to pray for some things over and over and over again. Secondly, it will become an impetus to your own faith, because every time you've drawn a line through and put a date by it, it is an answer. And what happens is that on page after page after page, those lines are drawn, those dates are there. God has answered this prayer, and He's answered this one, and He's answered this one, and He's answered this one. But a third thing it becomes is this. It becomes a little biographical sketch of your walk with God. Because as you set down your goals and your dreams and the things that concern you, the things about your family, your wife and your children, your financial needs, your studies, those for whom you're concerned, over a period of time, that little book begins to sketch your own personal walk with God. And my friend, one of these days, if you'll keep that book and you'll be keep adding them to them, you'll have no greater gift to give your children than your prayer diary. Because it will say something to them about their dad, about their mom, that nothing in the world will ever equal. Because they're going to be able to flip through those pages and see, well, my dad was having a problem here, and he was having a problem here, and I'm having the same kind of problem in my own life. My friends, you'll build up their faith. You'll strengthen their walk with God with your own simple little prayer book that nothing else in the world will substitute for it. But notice I said that in order to make prayer a priority in your life, there had to be a discipline. And that discipline not only is a time and a place and a particular purpose and plan. I'm going to talk about the purpose in a moment. But that discipline demands something else. And that is that these two principles you and I settle in our heart. And that is to be able to say no without feeling guilty is a principle you have to learn to live by. I want to tell you something. You have to learn to say no to some good opportunities, wonderful opportunities, great opportunities. But you just have to say no. If Jesus Christ is going to be the priority in your life, and if the activity that is priority is prayer, you're going to have to say no. No, I can't do it. And the second principle is this. The need alone is never proper motivation to do anything. And if your goal in life is to minister to everybody, you can forget it. You can't. To meet everybody's needs, you won't be able to do it. And if you place prayer as a priority in your life, you're going to be misunderstood by some folks. They're going to think you're a loner. Are they going to say, well, you know, you don't have a heart for the ministry? Well, they'd have to accuse Paul and the Lord Jesus Christ of the same thing. But you're going to have to learn to say, no, I can't do it. Well, why can't you do it? And the truth is, you don't always have to give everybody an answer for why you can't do everything they ask. As long as you know in your heart that your first priority in life is your relationship to Jesus Christ, that's more important than winning souls, preaching the gospel, teaching the gospel, ministering to a church. Your personal relationship to Christ is first. Because if that's not right, everything else you and I do will not carry much weight, won't be very fruitful, won't have any real lasting value. So we said, first of all, that prayer must be a priority. Now, here's the catch. What usually happens when everything gets to going our way? What usually happens, if we're honest, is we spend less time praying. And maybe that's because our purpose for prayer is not what it ought to be. If prayer is going to be a continuing priority, then I must understand what the ultimate purpose of my prayer life ought to be. When you look at the life of the Lord Jesus Christ, what is it that kept him going back early in the morning and late at night and praying all night and walking away from all these people? Here's what I believe his ultimate motivation was. And that was his intimacy with the Father. He didn't have to confess or repent of anything. He had the power to do anything and everything and all things that fit into the Father's will for him. But why did he spend so much time talking to the Father? Because Jesus' love for the Father, his desire for intimacy with him, kept him on his knees early in the morning, late in the evening, in the middle of the day, and all night long. Let me ask you this. What does it take to get you on your knees longer than 30 minutes at a time? What would it take to get you on your knees for a whole hour? What would it take to get you on your knees all day long? Or just through one night? What would it take to get you on your knees that long? Would it take bad news, sickness unto death? What would it take to get you on your knees that long? And when you pray, what does your prayer focus on? Financial needs, and God knows them. Needs in your family, spending some time with your wife or your children. Or maybe difficulties that your children are going through. What is it that you have your focus on when you kneel to pray? Let me go back again to say, if our focus is always based on need, when the needs are fulfilled, prayer will no longer be a priority. But none of these things was the priority of Jesus Christ. There was something else in his prayer life that motivated him and kept him coming back. And what was that? His desire for intimacy. Now think about this for a moment. If you kneel to pray and your prayers are hurried and they are focused primarily on your material needs, your needs for your studies, your health, your family, your finances, all of these things, and you're not particularly interested in spending a lot of time at it, and really you're willing to be able to spend time and then receive what you've asked for, and you have no real, genuine, hungering, thirsting, longing just to kneel and be quiet and ask for nothing, but to be satisfied with his presence alone. So I just want to challenge you to ask yourself the question, to be honest. Lord, what is the focus of my praying? Is it me, myself, and I? Am I really happy, satisfied just being in your presence, being alone? Or do I get restless? Does my mind wander? Do I honestly feel it's a waste of time kneeling and saying nothing and doing nothing? Just being in your presence. My friend, with all of my heart, I want to tell you, you're not going to make it in the ministry. That is, make an impact, unless prayer is a priority in your life. And unless the motivation for that prayer is a yearning, hungering, thirsting desire to be the man and woman God wants you to be, which is the result of not great sermons and great churches and great ministries, but quiet, private time alone in the presence of Jesus Christ. That will make your life have an impact. And Lord Jesus, we thank you for making it simple and plain. For loving is enough to accept us just the way we are. For the privilege of walking in your forgiveness. And most of all, for the wonderful privilege of enjoying your presence. For you said we're to be holy men and women. That we're to live godly lives. And we know that a godly life is one that lives in the never-ending awareness that we're walking in the continuing presence of an awesome and holy God. I pray that each one of us would be honest enough to examine what our priorities are, not only in our time, but in our love, is my prayer. In Jesus' name, amen.
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14: If you can't be satisfied being quiet in the presence of Jesus Christ and get up and walk away fulfilled and contented and overflowing, then maybe you've missed the whole purpose of prayer in the life of the servant of God. It isn't getting. That's a part of it, but it should not be the priority. He says, ask and it shall be given you. Seek and you will find. Knock and it shall be opened to you. This is the confidence that we have in Him, that if we ask anything according to His will, He hears us. And if we know that He hears us, we know that we have the petition we desire of Him. I'm not saying that you and I should not come to Him with our needs. Our sense of dependence upon Him, God never wants that to change. But you see, that shouldn't be my ultimate priority. And if prayer is going to be a priority, it's got to be higher and greater and far grander than just things. It must be a desire to be alone with Him, to be satisfied just knowing Him.
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22: 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Ephesians is a letter the Apostle Paul wrote to the church in Ephesus, showing every believer who they really are in Christ. And here in Part 2, Paul shows us just how far Jesus went to buy us back. You see, we've all sinned against God, and it's a debt that we could never pay on our own. But Jesus stepped in, and He's paid that debt in full, covering our past, our present, and even our future. So today, Pastor Jack teaches that God's grace doesn't just meet our every need. His grace overflows even beyond our expectations. So no matter how deep our sin may be, we can't out-sin what Jesus has done for us. Now with his message called Our Great Redemption, Part 2, here's pastor and Bible teacher Jack Hibbs.
23: Turn to the book of Ephesians and talk about God's grace, God's redemption, and God's goodness today. You know, today was an amazing day. You could see 100 miles, visibility unlimited. You call the tower at either LAX or John Wayne or Ontario, and you get the automated information service and visibility, 73 miles. You know, and it's just incredible. And you can be today with the temperature the way it was, you can be at the beach today, and then you can turn around and look at the mountains and people are snowboarding. You got cars going snow skiing one direction and surfing in the other. It's incredible. That is God's grace and God's goodness, I'll tell you. Listen, Ephesians chapter 1 in our teaching tonight, and we're going to be looking at the remaining portions of verse 7 and verse 8. And the title of the message is the same as it was last week, and that is Our Great Redemption. And we're going to be talking about that. And I don't know about you, but this study is causing me and has caused me to stop and take a look at just what the Scripture has in the way of this thing called redemption. We have a great and awesome redemption. Looking in my Bible, you can do it later looking in yours, but in my Bible, there are three pages dedicated to a couple of topics. And going through those three pages in my particular Bible, the first one was, it gives an account of the creation record. The second thing I noticed, it gives the specifics about man's dwelling place in the Garden of Eden. And then thirdly, I see there in those first three chapters, or first three pages, I should say, really, that it then records man's fall out of the Garden of Eden and his alienation from God. Three pages. Then I counted 1,959 pages dedicated to one topic after those first three pages of the book of Genesis. And they're absolutely committed to the act and to the work and to the completion of redemption. So early on the scene, man botches it up and soils and taints the garden, and then the entire rest of your Bible is committed to this thing, redemption. And why is that the case? I think because we are so slow at catching on. God has written us a book concerning this incredible act of redemption. Last time together, we saw in verse 7, early on, stating there to us, in Him, that is in Jesus, we have redemption through His blood, the forgiveness of sins, according to the riches of His grace, which He made to abound toward us in all things, and all wisdom, excuse me, and prudence. Now listen to this. We saw last time what we have in Jesus, what we have in Him. And what we have in Him is this very thing, redemption. We saw that the word redemption means to be paid ransom in full, that there is a ransom hanging over our heads. Jesus stepped in and paid it. The word also means to conceal an obligation or to no longer hold someone to the obligation. He's paid the debt. We saw three main things in our study last time, that Jesus made repayment for sin's debt that we couldn't do. The second thing we saw that is that He removed the curse of the law from us. And we saw also the release from sin's control in our life. We saw in the middle portion of verse 7, what we have in Him is forgiveness. We have been granted forgiveness by what Jesus has done. This word forgiveness we saw last time meaning to pardon from judgment. And we'll talk more about judgment tonight. Well, we saw two things connected to forgiveness. And that is that the world is in need of personal forgiveness tonight from Christ, because they are personally alienated from Christ. The world needs forgiveness. But we also saw that the Christian, the church, needs forgiveness practically. That is, in a communal way. If we are Christians tonight, but we are living in sin, God's not listening to us. He's not communicating with us and to us. I had the opportunity this morning to speak to Ontario Christian High, and it was a pleasure, and there was a tremendous amount of kids in that chapel. I couldn't believe it. But, you know, some of the kids were really listening to what had to be said, and some of them were like just looking around at, you know, whatever, and doing their thing. And you could see teachers trying to get their attention to have them pay attention and just not caring. And I made mention to them, has your Christianity become boring? And that wasn't a moment of inspiration. It was a moment of observation. Just looking at them. I just had to stop in the middle of the tracks and say, hey, has your Christianity become boring? And they didn't hear a word I said. I don't know. Thank God some were listening. But the thing is, when you get a glimpse of what Jesus has done for us, you have a tendency to get excited. Somebody asked me last week after second service, do you ever get down? And thank God my wife was walking by, and I just pointed to her. And I said, did you hear what he just asked? And she said, what was it? And I said, he just asked if I ever get down. And yeah, I do. But, you know, so often I stand up here, and you don't seem to think so. Those of you who don't know me, you think, well, gosh, he's always up. Well, it's because I've been nursing off the Bible by the time I stand up and talk to you. I'm Bible pumped. And if you're in the Bible, you know, it's going to change your attitude. It's going to change your life. And you get excited. It's It's the other things in life that pull you down. And so if you get excited about what Christ has done for you, you're going to have a tendency to rejoice over this thing called redemption and forgiveness that He's done for us. He's done a great thing, and we need to be excited about it. We saw last time also that what we have in Him is the riches of His grace. We'll talk more about this also, but riches. It is the fullness of His riches, the fullness of Christ's wealth, literally. That's what the word means in the Greek. I had to look it up and kind of blew me away. It literally means His riches. Well, what does He own? Well, He owns a lot. Does that mean I'm supposed to drive around in a... Well, I don't think so. I think He's talking about real riches, not bogus pretend riches. All of His abundance has been given to us. Then the word grace, that's divine influence or favor. And when we were going through this last week, I said something that caught a couple of you off guard, and you came and spoke to me, or you wrote me some notes. And I mentioned this. So everybody ready? Everybody waiting and listening? Yeah, you probably got it last time just fine. But I said something along these lines that whenever forgiveness is extended to somebody, it means that somebody had to pay. And that the person who pays by issuing forgiveness is always the one that is sinned against. The violator is never the one that pays. You send somebody to prison today, and you know they go in for what's supposed to be rehabilitation. But who pays? You and I pay. $36,000 a year we pay to keep them in. But who really pays? The society pays for the wrong that was done against it. That person goes into jail or to prison and really doesn't pay. They lose a little bit of their freedom that they forfeited for committing a crime. And even that may not even happen. Who pays? The one who is sinned against always pays. It's the way God has established it. But look at verse 8, where we come tonight and we ask this question, or actually we make this statement that Jesus has redeemed us back. You ought to jot that down. In verse 8, Jesus has redeemed us back. And we're going to look at a couple of things concerning that. It says here, which He made to abound toward us in all wisdom and prudence. This word abound is a great word. It means to superabound. Isn't that great? It means to superabound in quantity and in quality, to be super excellent, to be super in overabundance, to be more than what is needed, more than enough. That's what that little word means in the Greek language. It means enough. So what is enough? He is made to abound toward us. What is abounding toward us with more than enough? It is grace. It is the grace that God has given to us. His grace is abounding. Paul says, where sin abounds, grace does much more abound. Which is great news. Because if you are tonight beaten by sin, and you are just eating dirt, so to speak, and you feel that God won't forgive you or God will not cleanse you, the fact of the matter is God is reaching out to you and He's saying to you, and I've said this so many times, you already know what I'm going to say, but I love to say it and I love to be reminded of it. You cannot commit a sin that is so great that is outside His ability to forgive. There is no way that you or anyone in this world can commit a sin that is so great that Christ will not forgive, that His blood cannot handle. The sin that will not be forgiven now is if you die rejecting Christ. That's the ultimate sin now. Blasphemy of the Holy Spirit. Yes, we sin. And yes, the world is outside these walls sinning right now with a great efficiency, by the way, and a great amount. But when one sinner repents and comes towards Christ and asks for forgiveness, the fact of the matter is His grace covers all your past, all of your present, and though He saves you and redeems you and cleanses you from all past, His grace in blood is so powerful that it even takes care of your future. And that's an amazing thing.
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23: Jesus has redeemed us back. Listen, jot it down. By paying the price, I'm going to rattle off these scriptures for time's sake. You jot them down and look at them later. Jesus has redeemed us back, first of all, by paying the price. Romans 2:4 says that the riches of His goodness and His forbearance and His long-suffering has been extended to us. He's paid the price. And not only paid the price, He's given us His goodness, His forbearance, His long-suffering, the riches of His goodness. Not only do we have the riches of His grace and the riches of His goodness, but in Romans 2:4 it says of His forbearance and of His long-suffering. And you may not know what those words mean, but you're glad that they're in your Bible, because all the time that you and I were sinning in our ignorance, or maybe in our even rebellion against God, He was long-suffering to execute judgment on us. Aren't you glad? I am glad. If I would have died before June 22nd, 1977, I would have been toast in hell tonight. I'm glad of His forbearance. I'm glad of His long-suffering. Romans 11:33. Oh, the depth of His riches, both in the wisdom and knowledge of God. He's paid the price, and He's made available to us these riches. Ephesians 1:7. We're reading it right here. It says right here, in Him we have the redemption through His blood, the forgiveness of sins according to the riches of His grace. Ephesians 1:18. The eyes of your understanding, this is a prayer of Paul's, being enlightened, that you might know what is the hope of His calling, what are the riches of the glory of His inheritance in the saints. Ephesians 1:18. Ephesians 2:7 says that the ages to come, God might show the exceeding riches of His grace and His kindness towards us through Christ Jesus. Ephesians 3:8. Ephesians 3:8 says, unto me, Paul says, who am least than the least of all saints, is this grace given, that I should preach among the Gentiles, that's us, the unsearchable riches of Christ. Riches. Ephesians 3:16. That He would grant you according to the riches of His glory. The riches of His glory. What has God redeemed us back from in Jesus Christ? From absolute poverty. The Bible says, though He was rich, yet for our sakes He became poor, that we might become, or that we might receive the riches of Christ in Him. Isn't that amazing? Are we all paupers? And you might say, well, I am. You know, I looked at my checkbook and it's negative $1.98. Well, you know what? That's your earthly account. But there's a heavenly account if you're a born-again believer tonight. And that heavenly account is plump. It is full. It is well established in Christ. The riches have been provided for us. And you might say, well, how does that equate into my life? I'm in need now. It means, you know what? You're never going to go homeless. It means that all of your necessities will be taken care of. It means that God will watch over you and provide for you. He will stand alongside you. He has redeemed you back. The Bible says that which what the moth and the cankerworm has eaten, God will some time in our life, maybe sooner, maybe later, He will repay or replenish that which the world has consumed. What has He redeemed us back from also? A next thought, He's done it by canceling our debt and our future debt also. We had a debt against God that we could not pay. We racked up sin, debt that we could never pay. Jesus stepped in and not only paid the debt of the past, but He's also covered the future. We talked about that a moment ago. A next thing that we need to consider about what Jesus has redeemed us back from, and what He's done for us by taking us out of sin's grip and out of the really the dividends that sin was going to be paying us. He has done this by securing the transaction. And listen to this. Jesus paid the price for our sins, and He has secured that transaction. It's not going to be undone. It won't be dismantled. We can't launch a rocket out into space and blow up some portion of heaven to where the data log system gets messed up and your name gets blotched out. Can you imagine? We were on vacation one time, and we were coming down out of Oregon, and we stopped in San Francisco, and I took out my first Interstate card, and I put it in the thing, in the teller, and it went, and it says, call your branch. I'm surprised it didn't come out and cuff us. So then we get down home, you know, and call the bank and come to find out there hadn't been a deposit in our account for a month. And we're on vacation. Hey, I'll take two of those. So I go to the personnel office. What's going on? What do you mean what's going on? I don't have any money. We're right in the middle of buying our house. So this would have been 1986. We're in the middle of buying our house and getting these phone calls from these people, getting notes. What's happening? Well, somebody made a keystroke error. You never got a paycheck where I worked. They automatically deposited in your account. Well, guess what? It never made it. Not only it never made it, several installments never made it into my account. It made it into somebody else's account who never said a word about it. And we were broke. I don't know, why did I bring that up? Transaction. Jesus not only paid it and took care of it, it's secure in Him. How secure? Well, Colossians 1:13 says, He has delivered us from the power of darkness and conveyed us or transferred us from the kingdom of, or into the kingdom of His Son, of His love, in whom we have redemption through His blood, the forgiveness of sins. He is the image of the invisible God, the firstborn, or the preeminent one over all creation. Philippians 2:6. What a great verse this is. Jesus, who being in the form of God, did not consider it robbery to be equal with God, that is, with the Father, but made Himself of no reputation, taking on the form of a bondservant and coming in the likeness of human flesh or men. And being found in the appearance of a man, He humbled Himself and became obedient even to the point of death upon the cross. Jesus tonight will never again be what He once was in eternity. That rhymes. Isn't that cute? Maybe you can remember that. Jesus will never be the same what He was in eternity. A lot of people, in fact, I need to warn you, if I can do this in 15 minutes and get all this stuff out, there's stuff in here to really grab your attention. And that's one of them. That's the first one. Jesus, what He was in eternity past is what He's not in eternity future. And I'm not violating the fact that He does not change. He does not change. He's the same yesterday, today, and forever. And He was God in past. He's God now. He's God of the future. He's never changing. But something went on in this redemptive act of God that changed, so to speak, Jesus Christ. And that is, before eternity came, He was God and not God-man. He was God. But when He was born as a baby, He was the God-man. 100% God, 100% man, the great incarnation. It's the greatest miracle in the history of the universe and ever will be. And when He died upon the cross, He was still a man and He was still God. And when He was put in that tomb, He was God and He was man. And when He rose from the dead, I'm making this, am I getting excited about this? It's because there's people at your door tearing this down. Because when He rose from the dead, He was God and He was man. And He so secured our salvation in that great transaction that when He became a man, He became a man forever. Tonight, at the right hand of God the Father is the man, the Bible says, Christ Jesus. That is radical. You have a brother, so to speak, at the right hand of God the Father. You have a Savior who is pure God and pure man. That is the great doctrine of the incarnation of Christ. Remember the Emmaus Road? Remember when the disciples were walking down the Emmaus Road and Jesus walks up alongside them and He goes, hey, what are you guys so down about? And they said, what are you, a stranger around here? Haven't you heard what's going on? They didn't even recognize Him. He says, well, what things? Oh, only about Jesus Christ, the greatest, most precious thing that's ever happened. We believe that He was the Messiah, but you know what? It's been 3 days. And He says, you know what? Didn't the Scripture say that Christ must suffer and be rejected by this nation and be spitefully treated by the Gentiles and be crucified and 3 days later rise from the dead? And the scripture says that he took bread and broke it, and their eyes were opened and they understood who he was. There's a lot of reasons why that's true, why they didn't recognize him. He was scarred, I'm sure, from the events that had happened 3 days earlier, and in his resurrected body, he bore those scars. We know that's true in the book of Zechariah and the book of Psalms.
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3: 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You rock!
4: Okay, babe. 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
3: 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Let's dial up next here, Esther. All right, Pastor Philip DeCourcy. 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
2: I would like to enjoy, experience, and encounter God's favor and man's favor. I think that's a good way to live. We shouldn't only desire God's blessing, we should set about obtaining it. And I think there's some principles and patterns in the life and behavior and response of Ruth that can show us the way.

0: The people who need you can't afford for you to look the other way. Welcome to Know the Truth. I'm Wayne Shepherd. Today, Pastor Philip DeCourcy continues his message, Finding Favor. In Ruth chapter 2, Boaz steps into Ruth and Naomi's story as a redeemer, a man willing to accept responsibility and help carry their burden. Philip reminds us that God has placed people around us who are counting on us to show up. What happens when we take that responsibility seriously and become someone others can depend on? Here's Pastor Philip.
1: I'm a bit of a tidy freak. I like my house to be in order. I like my backyard to be tidy with all the tables and chairs and sun loungers in place. But sometimes when I go into my backyard, after being out of the house for a little while, I'll find that the sun loungers are not in their usual place. And then I begin to work out where the sun is set, that the sun loungers have been moved and turned and placed to catch some vitamin D, and that's okay. And we put them back into their place. And as I thought about that, in the light of what we started to look at here in Ruth chapter 2, how do we find favor with God? How do we put ourselves, position ourselves to catch the rays of his sunshine? And so I want us to come back and think that through with you. Finding favor. We looked at her request. And we looked at her reliance, and I'm not going to go over that, I'm not going to reheat that dinner. But here we've got, thirdly, her recognition. This is picking up in verse 5. Then Boaz said to his servant, who was in charge of the reapers, whose young woman is this? And the Bible asks us to recognize his recognition. Look at verse 4. Now behold, Boaz came from Bethlehem. And the first thing we see is that he notices Ruth. And you're going to see in verse 10 that she marvels at the fact that he takes notice of her. Why have I found favor in your eyes that you should take notice of me? I'm a foreigner. Basically, why have you taken notice of me, the unnoticed? This is the recognition the text wants us to recognize. Here's another thought. Number 4, her reaping. She reaps, right? She gleans. That's what this whole chapter is about. But here's my point. Back to the idea of finding favor with God. If you want to reap a harvest of God's blessing, you'll need to reap. You'll need to sow. You'll need to work. You'll need to invest. That's what Ruth does. The big thing I take is that this was a hard day's work in the field. If you look at verse 7, we read that she was in the field from morning until Boaz shows up. And we know from the text, verse 17, she stays in the field, bar that lunch break perhaps, until evening. And she takes all that she has gleaned, and she doesn't just glean it, she then threshes it and gets the barley from the husk so she can take it back. She's got an ephah full of it, which is quite a sizable portion of barley. This is a good day, but it's the fruit of a hard day's work. Boaz recognizes that work, Boaz rewards that work, and the favor continues to broaden. There's a theology of work here, and one of the takeaways is that God will bless the dignity and your work as you value it, and it can become a platform for his glory, and become a means of enjoying his favor. We need to hear that. I want you to see, fifthly, her reputation. Another thing that seems to garner and attract the favor of God and man is reputation. Once Boaz finds out that the unidentified woman is Ruth, he connects the dots and go, hey, oh, I know who you are. It's been fully reported to me. And you know what? We respect what you're doing. You're a Moabite. You weren't born into the covenant people of God, but you've been grafted in by grace. You become a follower of Jehovah, and you're showing his chesed, covenant, mercy to your mother-in-law. We're impressed. By the way, ladies especially, but guys, catch this also. There's no physical description of Ruth. Did you notice that? I don't know what she looks like. Don't know the color of her hair. Don't know the complexion of her skin. I don't know if she's tall or short. I don't know if she's plump or skinny. We know nothing about that. Because it doesn't matter, really, in the scheme of things. Of course, when Boaz marries her, there's got to be an attraction component to that. That's just life. The Song of Solomon celebrates that. But that's not the focus here. We're not told what she looks like. We're told how she lives. We don't know the color of her skin, the contours of her body, but we're told the character of her behavior. You notice her hustle in verse 7, her humility in verse 10, her heart in verse 11. In fact, in chapter 3, verse 11, she is called an excellent woman. It's the same Hebrew as Proverbs 31, the virtuous woman whose worth is more than rubies. And when you get to the end of that chapter, where she's been described as loving towards her children, trustworthy with regards to her husband, hard at work in her home and in the community, we're told at the end of that charm is fading and beauty is passing, but a woman that fears the Lord is to be prized. As the day unfolded, Boaz got a feeling, man, this is a class act. This is a godly woman, a Moabite, a fervent follower of Jehovah, a lover of the people of God. And you know what? She'll do anything to fulfill her obligation towards Naomi. Is that the kind of person you and I are? God's attracted to character. It's been said that reputation is what others say about you, while character is what God knows you to be. And sometimes there's a dichotomy between both. I hope in our case, it's a marriage. It's what D.L. Moody said. If I take care of my character, my reputation will take care of itself. Here's another thought. Her refuge quickly. Boaz articulates his hope in verse 12 that God will honor her and bless her. He recognizes Ruth's faithfulness. It's been fully reported the courage and character and commitment that you have displayed. And I'm praying not only will you enjoy my favor because of your faithfulness, but you'll enjoy God's favor because of your faith. Look at verse 12. May the Lord repay your work, full reward be given to you by the Lord God of Israel, under whose wings you have come to take refuge. By the way, you want to understand why Ruth the Moabite left her mother and father and went and helped Naomi back in her land? I think her love for her mother-in-law, this chesed love, was fueled by faith in God. God gave her grace. God gave her strength. God modeled that kind of covenant love. But here's the thing I want us to just touch on briefly. Her trust in God is described as taking refuge under his wings. You'll find that image throughout the Psalms, the image of the mother hen and the little chicks under the mother's arms or wings. Jesus used that, didn't he, in Matthew 23:37, where he said of Israel with a broken heart, I would have gathered you as the hen does its chicks. And so it's a picture of God shielding us and protecting us. Sometimes he does that he protects us and shields us and we're under his wing from the very trouble that's threatening us, or he lets the trouble come and he takes us through it and protects us in it. Sometimes he protects us from it. Sometimes he protects us in it, but he's always protecting us. We abide under the shadow of the Almighty and under his wings we take refuge, right? Psalm 91. But there's more here. Over in Deuteronomy chapter 32, in verse 11, this may be what Boaz has in mind. This may be Ruth's story. Chapter 32 of Deuteronomy, speaking of God's taking care of the people of God and his servant Moses, we read, as an eagle stirs up its nest and hovers over its young, spreading out its wings, helping, taking them up and carrying them on its wings, so the Lord alone led him and there was no foreign God with him. Here's the picture. It's not this kind of warm, static picture of the mother hen with the wings around the little chicks. No, this is an eagle's nest high up in a mountain, and the little eaglet is born, and according to what we know from ornithologists and just nature, it sits perched on the edge of the nest, and either the eagle or the eaglet itself just falls over and tries to find its wings. And often while it's plummeting and trying to find its wings to fly, it's in danger of hitting the wall of the canyon or crashing into the ground. And according to our text, what happens is the eagle or the eagles fly down along with the eaglet. And either through their own wings, creating thermals that will lift it up, or in some cases, the little eagle can land on the wing of the other eagle, and it will fly it up and take it up until it finds its wings. Beautiful. I think that's probably more the picture. It fits the text of Ruth. Her life is plummeting. Naomi and her are crashing. Elimelech and his sons are gone. They've endured famine and desperation and exasperation. But you know what? They've taken their refuge in God, and he is indeed lifting them up and carrying them on eagle's wings. Those that wait on the Lord will renew their strength and will mount up with wings as eagles. Beautiful. That's where we find God's favor, in his presence, looking to him for strength. Okay, here's another thought quickly, and we'll get to our last thought. What I call her return. And this is verses 17 to 23. It's a broad part of the passage. I'm not going to delve into it a lot. Basically, it's the end of the day. Ruth has gleaned in the field. She has now threshed the barley. She's bringing home an ephah, a good sample of barley for them. Remember, she had some leftovers from the lunch she enjoyed with Boaz. And you have Naomi's amazement, verses 17 to 19. Naomi's adoration as she thanks God for this man, Boaz. And Naomi's advice, verses 21 to 23. She says, you know what? You stay in his field. You follow along with his women. And you can do this through the barley harvest and the wheat harvest, because he's our close relative. There's an excitement here on Ruth's return. It's the excitement with Naomi. We haven't seen this for a while. Remember, I'm Naomi, but call me bitter. She's animated. She's alive. Emotionally, there's a new horizon. There's a rising of the sun for the first time. I love it. I love what Paul Miller says. God literally fills Naomi up. He provides not only a meal, but also a complete plan for the harvest time and protection for Ruth. God responds to Naomi's lament with love, not lecture. He tenderly proves her wrong with an overwhelming generosity. God is doing chesed with Naomi, outloving her grief. And you see that when Ruth says, hey, this man Boaz showed me such kindness. And Naomi goes, you know what? He's one of our relatives. And then she says, blessed be he of the Lord who has not forsaken his kindness to the living and the dead. Man, you can just feel her getting up. She's been half dead. There was the living and the dead. She's kind of half dead, but now she's fully alive and she sees God's goodness afresh and God's mercy anew. Can I put it like this? God graced the grumpy soul. This is Miss Grumpy. Don't call me pleasant, call me bitter. And the point is, she's learning that she assessed God's dealing in her life wrongly. She supposed that God was against her. Remember what she said in verse 13 of chapter 1? The hand of the Lord has gone out against me, she says in verse 20 and 21. The Lord has afflicted me. He's made a target of me. Call me bitter. These have not been good days for me. And she supposed that God had forsaken her and forgotten her. But that wasn't true. The opposite was true. Do you realize that God was preoccupied with Naomi at every moment she sensed the need? Dale Ralph Davis helped me with this. I'll quickly give you it and move to my concluding thought. If you go to the end of every chapter, towards the end of every chapter, you're going to see that the narrative keeps coming back to Naomi. We'll be talking about Ruth, and then we'll talk about Naomi. Talk about Ruth and Boaz, and then we'll talk about Naomi. In chapter 1, the chapter ends after the loss of her husband and two sons with Ruth as a gift from God, committing to go wherever she goes and dwell wherever she dwells and die where she dies. In chapter 2, they don't have two pennies to rub together. The fridge is empty. The cupboards are bare. Life is bleak. But it's barley harvest. God in his providence gets Ruth into the right field, brings Boaz along. She enjoys the favor. By the end of the chapter, we're back talking about Naomi, who said in chapter 1, I've come back empty. No, you haven't. Ruth brings an ephah of barley. And if she does that for the several weeks of barley harvest and wheat harvest, she will have gained enough food to do them for a year. No, Naomi's not empty. There's barley enough. Chapter 3, she senses that this near relative, this redeemer, might indeed marry Ruth, and that would solve their problems. And so you have this kind of courtship that goes on between Ruth and Boaz, and she lies at Boaz's feet in the barn. We'll look at that next time we're together. But by the end of that, we're reading about Naomi and her hope that this marriage will take place and the days of the future will be secure. Chapter 4, they do marry. And Naomi's given a grandchild. And the women of Bethlehem say, you know what, Naomi? Boaz has become a restorer of life to you. Folks, you get the point. You get the point. Here's this woman saying, all these things are against me. And then she learns God's preoccupation with her. He's never leaving her nor forsaken her. And every chapter always ends with some resolution of a problem in Naomi's life. 1948, Golda Meir comes to the USA to raise funds for the Israeli Defense Forces. It's the early days of the nation of Israel. The Arabs and the nations around them are threatening to take away the independent status of Israel. She's done well raising money throughout the United States. And one particular night in Palm Beach, Florida, she nearly blew it. She nearly displayed a bad attitude. It was a big to-do. The well-heeled of Palm Beach, Florida were there in their furs and in their jewels. The moon was shining on the water outside the banqueting hall. And she just looked around the room and people just seemed to be the last kind of people who would show any kind of interest in the struggle of the Jewish people. But she bit her tongue and she held her temper and she tried to mask her concerns. And when she gets up to speak about the nation of Israel, by the end of that night, she raises $1.5 million, enough to buy a winter coat for every soldier in the Israeli army. First impressions can be wrong. You can misread a situation. Naomi certainly did. Okay, here's where we're ending. I'll try and make this very brief. Kind of going to set ourselves up for chapter 3. But here's another factor in finding favor. I want you to see Ruth, her redeemer. Just quickly, look at verse 20. When she tells Naomi that she happened to happen upon a field owned by a man called Boaz, who the text has told us twice now in verse 1 and 20, he belongs to the clan of Elimelech. This is a near relative of Elimelech. This is someone tied to Naomi. Naomi just lights up. He's one of our relatives. And I want you to look at verse 20 because the Hebrew is important. She says this, this man is a relation of ours. And then it says, one of our close relatives. You know what the Hebrew is there? Goel, one of our redeemers. Now, this is something we'll look at much deeper the next time we're together. But a goel was someone under the law of God who could redeem a family who was in trouble. They could avenge a murder. They could redeem a property from debt, or they could redeem a loved one who had indentured themselves in slavery to pay off a debt. Or in the case of some that had died, they could marry the wife of a relative who has perished, marry them, bear children, and carry the name forward. That's the Levirate marriage. That's what we'll begin to see in chapter 3 and 4. Point is simply this. Naomi's getting excited. Maybe we have a redeemer. Now, when we think of redemption, we think of God, sin, hell, judgment, and we should. God is the greatest redeemer and his son, Jesus Christ, right? Ephesians tells us, in whom we have redemption, rescue from our sin through his blood and the gift of forgiveness. But there are human saviors and human redeemers. There are people that God has placed in our life that must fulfill an obligation that God has given them to help us so that our lives are enriched, so that the burdens we bear are lifted, so that we can get through the tough times. And that's where I'm closing. He's a relative of ours. He's one of our redeemers. Implication, I wonder if he will redeem us. And you'll see in chapter 4 that he does. There's a closer relative who doesn't redeem them, and Boaz steps into the breach and does redeem them. He marries Ruth and takes care of Naomi and perpetuates the clan of Elimelech. We need human redeemers. I want to remind all of us, we're all in relationship with each other, and we all have responsibilities towards each other. Fathers have material obligations. Couples have sexual obligations. Elders have pastoral obligations. Neighbors have societal obligations. Government have legal obligations. Children have parental obligations. Friends have covenantal obligations. Christians have evangelical obligations. People are waiting for us to help rescue them from the situations they find themselves in. People are depending on us. If we don't come through, they won't make it through. If we don't show up, they'll give up. If we don't stand by our obligations, they'll fall down. You are your brother's keeper. Now, you may not fulfill the goel calling of the Israelite man, but God has put people under you and around you, and you have an obligation and responsibility to bless them and help them and enrich them and rescue them. When he was the mayor of New York City, Rudy Giuliani had this little sign sitting on his desk, "I'm responsible." That's good. I'm responsible. I need to do my job or people will get hurt. I have a city to run. I have a vision to fulfill. I have obligations to meet. Someone said this recently, and I'll close with this. You hear a lot today about the Bill of Rights. I mean, our Constitution is par excellence, the greatest in the world. It offers to the United States citizens the greatest freedoms and calls us to aspire to the greatest kind of life. And we love that. And we should be proud as Americans of our Constitution. But perhaps if our founders made one mistake, they should have not only written the Bill of Rights, they should have written a Bill of Responsibilities. Because when someone or a government only emphasizes to a people what their rights are, what their freedoms are, what their entitlements are, and don't remind them of what their obligations are and their responsibilities are, they are stopping them becoming what God has called them to be. Redeemers. Everyday saviors who bear a responsibility to love their neighbor as God has loved them.
0: That is a strong reminder that God places people around us who are depending on us to show up, carry our responsibilities, and be there when we're needed. I'm Wayne Shepherd. 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Or call 888-644-8811. This Saturday, Philip is inviting you to the inaugural Orange County Bible Conference at Kindred Community Church in Anaheim Hills. You'll hear from H.B. Charles, Owen Strawn, Grant Castleberry, and Philip DeCourcy. 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I'm Wayne Shepherd. Join us tomorrow for more Know the Truth. Today's program was produced and sponsored by Know the Truth Incorporated. Jesus said, "You shall know the truth, and the truth shall make you free."

0: Thank you, Pastor Philip DeCourcy, Know the Truth Bunch, by Know the Truth Incorporated. So it's Big Wave. We had at the Costa just a tad bit of moisture. I mean, I know, you know, I had up to 5 inches of rain up in some of our mountain communities and so on and so forth. But majority of us just now Oceanside, and there's El Mirage, some flooding there. I know we've had that, but nowhere near the seriousness of what it was going to be. And again, not to minimize those who'd have a little bit of flooding. And so, but boy, it was, you know, we were spared quite a bit with it. We just had a little bit. And whenever we get rain, it's, I don't know about you, but Parker Pug, he just flat out, I have to put him on a leash and take him outside. He's just like, I can't go and do my business in these conditions. I just can't do it. I gotta take him out there myself. You probably have your pups completely trained, though. You say, Big Wave, if only you did it right. Yeah, I know. Dr. Robert Jeffress is straight ahead. How we can position ourselves to experience God's provision in the days ahead. 3 minutes.
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3: This is John MacArthur with more Portraits of Grace. From the world's perspective, King Nebuchadnezzar had much to offer Daniel, including choice food, the best education. And Daniel didn't object to receiving an education, but he had to exercise discernment in judging the good from the bad. That's what happened when Daniel was asked to violate a direct command from God by eating the king's food. Daniel refused to do it because the Old Testament prescribed the kind of diet a Jew had to eat. And by refusing the king's food, he proved his integrity. He based his decision on the commandments of God's word and not on the edict of a king. He responded in a wise and respectful manner, but he never moved from his convictions. How would you respond? How do you respond to the pressure of the culture around you? Show yourself to be a portrait of grace by standing on biblical principle, even if it puts you at odds with the culture around you.
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13: You know, rooted in God's name is the phrase Jehovah Jireh. It's one of the most popular names in Hebrew for God. Jehovah Jireh. 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And that's what we're going to talk about today. The miracles of God's provision.
14: Welcome to Pathway to Victory with author and pastor Dr. Robert Jeffress. We've all prayed for something we needed and then wondered why the answer seemed so slow in coming. Well, our Heavenly Father delights in meeting the needs of His children. 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But first, let's take a moment to hear some important ministry updates.
12: Thanks, David, and welcome again to a fresh new week of Bible teaching on Pathway to Victory as we continue our brand new series on miracles called Divine Invasions. You know, most of us know what it's like to be short on cash. It's a crummy feeling. And if so, then today's message is for you. Today, we come to the miracles of God's provision. And I want to be careful here because this is where a lot of people get confused. God is not a genie who exists to make you wealthy. But when God moves heaven and earth to meet a genuine need, that's provision only He could accomplish. The truth is, God knows exactly what you need, and He's promised to provide. I've curated this teaching series on divine invasions into my brand new book by the same title. It includes 7 chapters covering the amazing ways that God breaks into our ordinary world with His supernatural power. My book is yours when you give a generous gift to support the ministry of Pathway to Victory. In fact, it'll arrive at your home along with 8 Divine Invasions encouragement cards. I'm going to say more about my book, Divine Invasions, and other resources later in the program. But right now, let's resume a study we started last time. On Friday's program, we identified some of our pressing needs, whether financial, emotional, physical, or otherwise. Today, we're specifically addressing God's miracles of provision.
13: We've seen what our needs are. God understands what our needs are. Let's talk about, for a moment, the promise of God's provision. God promises to meet the needs that we have. Listen to Psalm 145, verses 14 to 16. For the Lord sustains all who fall and raises up all who are bowed down. The eyes of all look to you, and you give them their food in due time. You open your hand and satisfy the desire of every living thing. God has promised to meet our needs. And that leads me to what I really want to drill down on for the next few minutes, and that is the principles of God's provision. We need God's provision. He's promised to meet those provisions, but how does He do it? I want you to write down these 4 principles that will help you experience God's divine invasions, His miraculous provision for the needs you have in your life today. First of all, the principle of ask. A-S-K. Listen to Jesus' words in Matthew 7, verses 7 to 8. Very familiar words. Ask, and it will be given to you. Seek, and you will find. Knock, and it will be opened to you. For everyone who asks, receives. And he who seeks, finds. And him who knocks, it will be opened. Now, those words, ask, seek, and knock, are important because they are in the present imperative. Keep on asking, ing, keep on asking, keep on knocking, keep on seeking, and you will find. Keep on asking, seeking, and knocking. Why does God say that we need to be persistent in our praying? You know, Luke 18 reminds us of the importance of persistence in prayer. Remember the story Jesus told about the widow who was being persecuted by the Sadducees who were trying to foreclose on her house? And she came to this no good judge and asked him for protection from the Sadducees. And Jesus said the judge was one who did not fear God, nor did he respect other people. So the widow every day would go and make her plea to the judge, and he would say no. And then one day, he said this, I'm going to give you what you want. I'm going to give you what you want. I'm going to give this to you, lest your continued haranguing of me wears me out. That's what he said. And then Jesus said, if the unrighteous judge will do this for this woman, how much more will your heavenly Father do for you? Pray with persistence. Tell God what you need. The other night I was having dinner with my grandchildren, and I asked my granddaughter in the first grade, I said, what are you learning in school right now? She said, well, I'm learning the difference between needs and wants. I said, well, that's interesting. What's the difference between needs and wants? She said, well, needs are the things you really have to have, like air and food. Wants are the things you wish you had, like toys. God promises to give you your needs, but he doesn't promise to give you all of your wants. I said, but that is fantastic. You know, I'm going to preach a sermon about that this Sunday. She said, Paul, you always say that. But it did make me think when she asked that, I've got to ask the question to address the elephant in the room right now. And that is, why don't we get what we want all the time? You keep saying pray with persistence, pray with boldness. Is that a guarantee God's going to give you what you want? No, it's not a guarantee. There are three reasons we don't always get what we want. I want you to write them down. This is bonus material, not on your outline. Three reasons we don't get sometimes what we want. First of all, we don't ask for what we want. James 4:2 says, you do not have because you do not ask. Now, there are some times God gives us things that we don't ask for. That's his grace. But many times, God giving is connected to our asking. We don't ask. Secondly, we ask for the wrong reasons, the wrong motives. James 4:3 says, you ask and do not have because you ask with wrong motives so that you might spend it on your pleasures. And Jesus said, in Matthew 6, 31-33, don't worry about these things. What will we eat? What will we drink? What will we wear? For your heavenly Father knows your need for all those things. But here's what you're to concern yourself with. Seek first God's kingdom and his righteousness, and all these things will be added to you. Listen, when you start to focus on what God is interested in, what his priorities are, it is amazing how your desires change, how your desires become God's desires, how those desires shift to those things that God is interested in. Isn't that what Psalm 37:4 promises? Delight yourself in the Lord. Make him central in your life, and he will do what? He will give you the desires of your heart. Why is that? Because your desires become his desires. One reason we don't get everything we want is we ask for the wrong motives. And thirdly, sometimes we don't get what we want because we ask for things that are outside God's will in our life. Let's be real clear about this. Nowhere in the Bible is there any guarantee that God will give us everything we ask. Every promise in the Bible about answered prayer is always within the boundary of God's will. 1 John 5:14 says, and this is the confidence we have in him, that if we ask anything according to his will, we know he hears us. Think of God's will as a fence around your life. It's a fence not meant to keep good things from coming into your life, but to keep bad things, evil things from coming into your life. It is the believer's protection. But when we do pray for things that are within the will of God, when we do pray for the desires we have that are in alignment with God's desires, God's default action is to give us what we want. He wants to give us what we want, if it's the right thing and within his will. He said this in Matthew 7, verses 9 to 11. He said, what man is there among you who, when his son asked for a peanut butter and jelly sandwich, would give him a peanut butter and jellyfish sandwich? Well, that's not exactly what the text says, but it's the idea. If your son asks you for a loaf of bread, do you give him a stone? If he asks for a fish, will he not give him a snake, will he? If you then, being evil, that means sinful, if you know how to give good gifts to your children, there it is again, how much more will your sinless Father who is in heaven give you what is good for those who ask him? In other words, just like the unrighteous judge, if an unrighteous judge will give a widow what she wants, how much more will a perfect judge of all the world, God, give? If we, being sinful parents, still have this desire to give our children good gifts, how much more will our perfect Heavenly Father want to do for us? The principle of ask, if we're going to experience God's miraculous provision in our life. Secondly, the principle of work. The principle of work. Now, Pastor, are you saying that we have to work for our miraculous provisions? Yes, many times. Many times the way God provides for what we need is through our labor. In Deuteronomy 8:18, God says, you shall remember the Lord your God, for it is he who is giving you power to make wealth, and that he may confirm his covenant, which he swore to your fathers as it is this day. No, ultimately, God's responsible for every good and perfect gift in our life. But sometimes those gifts come through our work. Somebody said it this way, God gives us the strength to dig the ditch, to earn the money, to buy the bread, to get the strength to dig the ditch. God's the one who's providing the breath of life for us to provide for ourselves and our family. And in God's word, there is a link between poverty and laziness. Now hear me clearly. Some people can't work because of physical limitations or for age, and we're to be gracious and helpful to people like that. But for the majority of us that can work, there's a link between our not working and poverty. Jot down Proverbs 19:15. Laziness cast into deep sleep, and an idle man will suffer hunger. Or Proverbs 24, the sluggard does not plow after the autumn, so he begs during the harvest and he has nothing. Proverbs 21, verses 25 to 26, the desire of the sluggard puts him to death, for his hands refuse to work. All day long he is craving, while the righteous gives and does not hold back. And then, of course, Paul adopted that principle in 2 Thessalonians 3:10. For even when we were with you, we used to give you this order. If anyone is not willing to work, then he is not to eat either. That's the principle of work. Another principle, a third principle involved in experiencing God's provision is the principle of refuge. In Psalm 34, we know the situation of that particular psalm. David was fleeing from King Saul, who was trying to kill him, but God protected him. Look what he says in verses 8 through 10 of Psalm 34. Oh, taste and see that the Lord is good. How blessed is the man who takes refuge in him. Oh, fear the Lord, you his saints, for to those who fear him, there is no want. The young lions do lack, and they suffer hunger. But they who seek the Lord shall not be in want of any good thing. Even strong young lions sometimes aren't successful in capturing their prey, and they go hungry. But a child of God never lacks any good thing. The principle of refuge. What does it mean to seek refuge? It means to trust completely in God, to seek shelter from God. When we lived in Eastland, our first pastorate, across the street from the parsonage was an old educational building, about 100 years old, but the basement had been designated as a storm shelter. And so it seemed like almost every night during the springtime, there'd be a tornado warning. The sirens would go off, and so we'd bundle up our girls and would go over to the shelter and go downstairs into the basement and so forth. Now, a lot of times, I'd make sure my family was down there. Then I would stand outside on the street because I didn't like the thought of being cooped up in a windowless room with strangers. So I thought I could stand out in the street and be fairly safe, knowing I could hightail it into the storm shelter if I needed to. But there's some things I couldn't protect myself from, a sudden lightning bolt or a car speeding down the road. If I was going to be completely safe, I just didn't need to be near the shelter. I needed to be in the shelter. And it's the same way with seeking protection from God. To take refuge in God means to depend upon Him completely, to trust Him completely. And finally, the principle of generosity. Now, this is key if we want to experience God's miraculous provision in our life. And let me be clear, this is not the prosperity gospel I'm preaching to you. This is God's truth. There is a link between God's provision in our life and our provision for other people. God, many times, provides for our needs through the generosity of others, and He provides for the needs of others through our generosity. Do you see that link? God sometimes provides for our needs through other people. He provides for other people's needs through our generosity. Philippians 4:19 is a key verse that teaches that. Paul said, "For my God will supply all your needs according to His riches in glory in Christ Jesus." God will provide for all of your needs, not all your greeds, but all of your needs. But you can't yank that verse just out of context. The context of this is generosity. In verses 15 and 16, Paul commends the Philippians, saying they were the only ones who gave to support him in his ministry in Thessalonica. And it's because of their generosity that God is going to meet their needs as well. There's a link between our generosity and God's generosity. In 2 Corinthians 9, verses 6 and 7, Paul said, "For this I say, he who sows sparingly will reap sparingly, and he who sows bountifully will also reap bountifully." What is he talking about, sowing and reaping? That's an agricultural image there. A farmer who throws lots of seeds out, guess what? He's going to have lots of crops in return. But a stingy farmer who only gives a few seeds is only going to have a few crops when harvest time comes. It's the same way with money. When we give it generously, we're going to receive generously. Sometimes it's financial, many times it's in other ways. But if we give generously, we will receive generously. And many times, God provides for our needs through the generosity of others. I have a friend who used to work for another ministry here in town, and the ministry went through a downsizing and he lost his job. He was panicked. He had two children in college, didn't know what to do. And then on top of all of that, the bottom fell out. Literally, the bottom of his hot water heater fell out. He didn't know what to do. He got a telephone call from a friend he worked with. And this friend said, "I have just felt led to come by your house and give you something." So the friend came by and gave my friend a check for $1,000, just exactly what he needed to pay for the hot water heater and to have it installed. That's the way God works. Many times, other people and their generosity are the conduit of God's blessing in our life. And many times, we are the conduit through which God pours His blessings into the lives of others. You know, when we think about the principle of generosity in our giving and experiencing God's blessing, I think of some Christian writers like Randy Alcorn or our friend David Green at Hobby Lobby, who through his generosity blessed our church. But one name I bet you never think of when you think of Christian stewardship is Stephen King, the writer of all those horror fiction novels. And yet Stephen King, a few years ago, was in a serious automobile accident, nearly took his life. And that accident changed his perspective about everything, including money and giving. A few years ago, he gave the commencement speech at Vassar College. And I was reading last week, 2 weeks ago, that speech. And it reads like something straight out of the book of Ecclesiastes or the book of Proverbs. I want you to listen to this. It'll blow your mind. Stephen King said, "A couple of years ago, I found out what 'you can't take it with you' means. I found out while I was lying in a ditch at the side of a country road, covered with mud and blood, and with the tibia of my right leg poking out the side of my jeans like a branch of a tree taken down in a thunderstorm. I had a MasterCard in my wallet, but when you're lying in a ditch with broken glass in your hair, no one accepts MasterCard. We all know that life is ephemeral, but on that particular day, and in the months that followed, I got a painful but extremely valuable look of life's simple backstage truths. We come into this world naked and broke. We may be dressed when we go out, but we're just as broke. Warren Buffett, going out broke. Bill Gates, going out broke. Tom Hanks, going out broke. Stephen King, broke. Not a crying dime. All the money you earn, all the stocks you buy, all the mutual funds you trade, all of that is mostly smoke and mirrors. It's still going to be a quarter past getting late, whether you tell time on a Timex or Rolex. No matter how large your bank account, no matter how many credit cards you have, sooner or later things will begin to go wrong with the only three things you can really call your own: your body, your spirit, and your mind. So I want you to consider making your life one long gift to others. And why not? All you have is on loan anyway. All that lasts is what you pass on. We have a power to help, the power to change. And why should we refuse? Because we're going to take it with us? Please. Giving is a way of taking the focus off the money we make and putting it back where it belongs, on the lives we lead, the families we raise, the communities that nurture us. A life of giving, not just money, but time and spirit, repays. It helps us remember that we may be going out broke, but right now we're doing okay. Right now we have the power to do great good for others and for ourselves. So I ask you to begin giving. I think you'll find in the end that you got back in return far more than you ever gave, and did more good than you ever dreamed. And folks, when you spend your money sharing the gospel of Jesus Christ with others, you are giving other people the greatest gift they need: a right relationship with God through Jesus Christ. You know, there's a powerful principle woven through everything I've just shared with you. When you give, not just your money, but your time and your spirit, you discover that you receive far more than you ever surrendered. That's the economy of God's kingdom. And nowhere is that truer than when your generosity carries the gospel to someone who's never heard it. That's exactly what your gift to Pathway to Victory accomplishes. 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
14: 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Dr. Jeffress stopped by the studio recently to answer a question from one of our listeners. What is a hedge of protection? And should we pray for one?
13: Interestingly, that phrase came from the lips of Satan. Mm. He was talking to God about God's servant Job. And he said, consider your

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0: God may be doing far more in your life than you can see right now. Welcome to Discovering the Jewish Jesus. I'm your host, Dustin Roberts, and today Rabbi Schneider begins a journey through some of the Bible's most powerful words of blessing. These passages reveal what God has promised His people, and even when you feel weak or uncertain, His power is already at work within you, preparing you to stand stronger than ever before. And it begins with trusting what God has spoken to us. Here's Rabbi now to show us just how to do that.
1: Father, we just welcome your presence. Father, just pray for your spirit to fall as I minister your word, that your people, Father, would be strengthened and sanctified for your glory in Jesus' name, in Yeshua's name. Amen and amen. I'm excited today because we're beginning a brand new series. I'm calling it Biblical Benedictions from the New Testament. It's kind of a tongue twister. Biblical Benedictions from the New Testament. Now, the most famous benediction of all is not in the New Testament. It's in the Hebrew Bible. It's in the Torah from the book of Numbers, chapter number 6, verses number 24 through 26. We oftentimes refer to it as the Aaronic blessing. And it's such an incredible word because it was the Lord Himself that says, "The Lord bless you and keep you." So once again, the most famous benediction of all is in the Hebrew Bible. But we're going to be in this series looking at benedictions from the New Testament. Now, what is a benediction? Well, I'm going to give you two definitions for a benediction. Number one, it's an utterance of blessing bestowed on God's people by God Himself. Oftentimes, it's at the end of an epistle or a letter in the New Testament. Let me say it again. A benediction is an utterance of blessing from God. It often happens at the end of a religious service, and we find many of the benedictions in Scripture towards the end of the letter. In other words, Paul wrote the letter to the Ephesians, the letter to the Thessalonians, etc. But beyond that, a benediction is any blessing of God uttered upon His people. So let me, once again, just for clarity, speak about understanding a benediction in three ways. Number one, a benediction is a blessing of God upon His people. It's oftentimes found, but not always, at the end of one of the books in the New Testament. And thirdly, a benediction is oftentimes spoken at the end of a religious service. So those of you, especially those of you that attend traditional denominational churches, know that part of the order of service includes that at the very end of the service, the pastor or the priest will pronounce a benediction on the people. And usually those benedictions are coming straight out of Scripture. What we're going to be doing is we're going to be going right into the Word of God, directly into the words of Scripture, to find out what it is that God has blessed His people with. It's so encouraging to me when I approach God knowing that I'm approaching Him in truth, and the way that we determine what truth is, beloved, is through the words of Scripture. Now, let me share something with you. Oftentimes we can minimize, sometimes folks minimize the importance of reading God's Word. Some people, listen, they're just looking for an experience. They think, you know, I don't need to read the Bible. The Bible's boring. I've read the Bible before. I just want to experience God for myself. And you know what? I understand that because I also crave an experience. I want to know those rivers of living water that Jesus spoke of that come forth from my innermost being. The cry of my heart is to know in fullness Jesus' promise when He said that if you believe in Me, My Spirit will become within you a well of living water bubbling up to eternal life that you'll hunger and thirst no more. To be totally satisfied by God, by His Spirit. That's what I crave, that experience. All God's people do. But we also need to understand that God imparts Himself to His people, get it now, through the written Word of God. And sometimes we can minimize how we can experience God, listen to me, through the reading of His Word. You see, Jesus, when He defeated the devil, He quoted the Scriptures. Paul said about the Scriptures that they've been written for us. So I want you to understand, you can receive an impartation from the Spirit of God Himself through his word. Let's go to the first scripture. I'm not going to necessarily go in order because we'll be going from one book to another book and I'll maybe come back, etc. But I want you even to take notes on some of these scriptures and meditate on them. We're going to go to the first benediction that I want to cover in the New Testament. I'm going now to the book of Ephesians, one of my favorite books in the Bible. We're going to Ephesians chapter number 3. And I want to read for you now verse 20 and 21, and then we'll take it apart a little bit and try to get an appreciation in a greater way as to how this affects our lives today, how God is in actuality blessing us. Hear the word of God, Ephesians chapter 3, verse 20. Now to him, this is a benediction, now to him who is able to do far more abundantly beyond all that we ask or think, according to the power that works within us, to him be glory in the church and in Christ Jesus to all generations forever and ever. Amen. Let me read verse 20 again. Now to him who is able to do far more abundantly beyond all that we ask or think, according to the power that works within us. Isn't that an awesome thing to realize that God is so merciful? He's so gracious. He's so good. He's so kind that he'll even do more for us than we can conceive. You know, we oftentimes have heard the saying in the world, anything the mind can conceive and believe, it can achieve. Well, there's some truth in that, because in order to achieve something, you have to see it, you have to conceive it, you have to believe it, and you have to go after it. There is some truth there. Jesus said all things are possible to those that believe. But what's even more amazing is that this benediction promises us that God's able and will do even more for us than we can conceive or believe. Listen what he says. Now to him who is able to do far more abundantly beyond all that we ask or think. So God is so good, he's so gracious, even if we can't see a reality or conceive a reality, in other words, somehow we recognize that we're not fully grasping our ability to trust God. Or we see that we're not fully grasping the dimension of the fact that we live in a spiritual world, that we're still bound by earthly relationships and can't really see beyond those relationships to fully trust in God. Whatever it may be, God is so merciful, and his word promises, beloved one, that he's able to do more for us than you and I ask or think. That to me just brings me real encouragement and real comfort. So I just want to ask right now that Father would impart to us the ability to open our hearts, to trust him in a way that is far greater than anything that we're able to conceive of right now. Father God, in Jesus' name, you promise that you're able to do far more abundantly beyond that which we ask of you or even can think of you and conceive of you. Father, we thank you that you're so big, that you're so good, that you're so awesome, that your love so covers us, that Father, you're doing something so wild for us beyond our wildest imagination. Father, your word says that neither has it entered into the mind of man the things that God has prepared for those that love him. So Father, we just want to thank you today that you're so good and so much even better than anything that we can conceive. So Father, we ask you in Jesus' name to open up our hearts and minds to conceive, Father, how big you are, and to understand that you're working in our life in a way that's beyond anything that we're even asking of you or thinking of you. Notice what else Paul writes here as he's declaring this biblical benediction, this biblical blessing over God's people. That this goodness, this grace that's at work in your life and my life, beloved one, so that God is doing for us more than we're asking him to and more than we're even believing him or conceiving him for, that this goodness is working in our life, listen now, by the power that works within us. The last part of verse 20. According, the word says, to the power that works within us. What power is at work within us? It's the same power, the scripture tells us, that raised Jesus from the dead. The same spirit that empowered Yeshua HaMashiach, the King of the Jews, to rise from the grave, to conquer every demon in hell, to ascend through every principality and every power, that is now seated at the right hand of God, the same power that seated King Jesus at the right hand of the Father, that power is at work in your life and my life, and He will continue to open up our hearts, our minds, and the eyes of our understanding to see that there's so much more for you and I because of God's love for us than we've ever believed or even conceived of before.
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1: So, biblical benediction number one, Ephesians chapter 3, verse 20 and 21. God's power is at work in your life. He's doing for you and I more than we can conceive of and more than we're asking Him for. And that's according to the Word of God. Now, let's continue on. I want to go to the book of Jude now. Chapter number 1, verse 24 and 25. Now to Him who is able to keep you from stumbling and to make you stand in the presence of His glory, blameless and with great joy, to the only God our Savior through Jesus Christ our Lord, be glory, majesty, dominion, and authority before all time and now and forever. Amen. Wow, that's powerful. Let's just listen to it again. Now to Him who is able to keep you from stumbling and to make you stand in the presence of His glory, blameless with great joy. To the only God, our Savior, through Jesus Christ, our Lord, be glory, majesty, dominion, and authority before all time and now and forevermore. Amen. Let's take that apart a little bit because there's many blessings of impartation here. Number one. Now to Him who is able to keep you from stumbling. I don't know about you, but for me, if I didn't have the confidence that God was upholding me, that He would be the one that would keep me from stumbling, I would have no confidence at all. Because I have no confidence in my own ability to keep myself. All our confidence is in God. It's Him, beloved ones, that's upholding you and I. He's the one that keeps us from stumbling. You know when you and I stumble? Listen, when we don't depend on Him. People that are stumbling and falling and failing all the time are doing it because they haven't learned to become dependent on the Spirit. They're not dependent on God. But when we realize that there is no ability in our flesh to keep ourselves, and as a result of that, depend on God to keep us, God then is able to keep us from stumbling. Remember the two people that prayed. Jesus talked about the two men that prayed. One was a Pharisee, and the other guy realized his own depravity. And the Pharisee said, Lord, he said, God, I thank You that I'm not like this sinner next to me. I thank You, God, that I'm a Pharisee, that I love You, that I keep Your law. And then the guy that realized he had no righteousness in himself, he said, God, forgive me, a sinner. And we remember the story, the parable, Yeshua said, it was the sinner that went home justified. Why? Because he was the one that was depending on God. Beloved, God is the one that's able to keep you from stumbling. I want to encourage you right now. Regardless of how weak you are, the power that raised Yeshua from the dead is able to keep you from stumbling. Listen, sometimes we go a step backward in order to go two steps forward. Overall, when you depend on God, the trajectory of your life is going to keep going up, up, up, and up, and you're going to find yourself, listen now, stumbling less and less. Let's say, for example, Your problem is controlling your emotions. And so many times you've got yourself in situations where rather than responding in a spirit-filled, rational way, instead you responded rashly, emotionally, in a way that really created a lot of destruction or created a lot of confusion or hurt a relationship. But you know, when you grieve about that and you reach out to God and you keep depending on Him, what you find is that more and more, you're not stumbling in that area anymore. You're getting stronger and stronger. You're finding yourself able to control your emotions. You're getting steadier and steadier. But listen, no matter what your weakness is, whether it's controlling your emotions, whatever it is, controlling your flesh in any way, if you will depend on God, He will keep you from stumbling. Again, I'm not saying that you'll never stumble, but that the trajectory of your life is going to go up, up, up, up, and up. You're going to get more and more rooted and grounded in Him. God is able to keep you from stumbling by the power that raised Jesus from the dead. And listen what it says following this. It's even more powerful. And it says, not only is He able to keep you from stumbling, beloved one, but listen, He's able to make you stand. Not only are you not going to fail, but you're going to stand. You know, it's such an amazing thing when people that you know well and knew you, when you were really falling, when you were really stumbling, when your way was crooked, when you were unbalanced, and yet over time, they saw you get stronger and stronger. They saw you stumble less and less. And now they're actually seeing you standing, and they say to you, that's amazing, the way that you've changed. Beloved, that is the God that's at work in your life. We're being changed day by day. And anybody that's not changing, anybody that's not bearing fruit, anybody that's not getting stronger, anybody whose roots are not going deeper, listen, something is wrong. God not only will help us not to stumble, but beyond that, beloved, He makes us stand in victory. And the text goes on here. We stand before Him, get it now, blameless and with great joy. So I just want you to hear me today. God has got a purpose for your life and for my life. The purpose is victory. God is raising us in victory. He is establishing us, beloved, in the strength of His Spirit and in the truth. And we need to be crying out to Him and depending on Him for this victory. I don't know about you, but I'm not content with mediocrity. I want to make impact. I want people to see Jesus through me. I want to be standing in stability. I want to see and experience my own life being changed. And the Spirit of God within us is a continual well of living water, of divine life, bubbling up on the inside, imparting God Himself to us. And so if we're not growing in grace, if we're not supernaturally being changed, if we're not going from stumbling to standing, if we're not finding ourselves entering into deeper and deeper territory in the Spirit, we should be asking ourselves, what's wrong? Because eternal life, beloved, is alive. You see, God, listen to me, by nature is moving. God by nature is always active. In fact, God's personal name, Yahweh, it is a verb that has the tense of, listen, continuous, unfinished action. God is moving and He's alive in your life. But in order for us to receive the full benefit of that, we need to be depending on Him. We need to be humble. We need to be depending on His Spirit rather than our flesh. And so today, I just want to encourage you, let's believe God for more. God wants you and I to experience what it's like to stand before Him blameless and with great joy and full of His glory. So Father, right now in Jesus' name, I just speak life over your people. Father, I declare strength over your people right now. Father, I thank you that the one that raised King Jesus from the dead is at work in the lives of your children, strengthening us from the inside out. Father, I thank you for the impartation of Jesus Himself to our inner man. Father, I speak right now and release resurrection life into each and every beloved child of yours. Father, we want to stand before you, experiencing the blamelessness that we are in Christ Jesus and have fullness of His joy. So Father, we worship you. We give you our lives right now. We repent, Father God, of any sin that's separating us from you. And we say, Father God, have your way in our life. And we say to you, King Jesus, thank you. We love you and we honor you. In 2 Samuel chapter 24, verse 24, we read about David wanting to offer up to Father God an extravagant offering showing his love. When he got to the place that he wanted to offer his offering from, he went there to purchase the threshing floor as the altar for it. When the owner of the threshing floor saw David and heard what David wanted to do, he offered to give the threshing floor to David that David could offer up his sacrifice from. David said, "Far be it from me to make an offering to Father God that costs me nothing." David insisted on purchasing the threshing floor, even though someone had offered to give it to him. David then proceeded to pay for it, and he offered to Father God an extravagant offering showing his love. The next part of the text says this. It says, "The Lord's heart was moved." When you and I present our offerings to the Lord out of love, you know what, beloved one? It moves God's heart. I want to encourage you, let's love him today by presenting to him an offering that will move his heart because it comes from a pure place.
0: Amen. What an important reminder from Rabbi. And so to give today, visit discoveringthejewishjesus.com or call 888-MY-RABBI. 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And right now, you're helping us to do that. 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And now we're following that calling in a much greater way through Jews.com. And maybe you have a Jewish friend that you've wanted to witness to, but you're just not sure where to start. Well, I want to encourage you, send them to Jews.com. It's a place where Jewish people can explore who Jesus is for themselves at their own pace. 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Thank you for helping us to take the gospel to Jewish people in Israel, here at home in the U.S., and around the world. We're really grateful you're standing with us. And now here's Rabbi Schneider to speak God's sacred and special blessing over your life today.
1: In the book of Numbers, chapter 6, we find a personal blessing from God our Father. This blessing should touch our hearts because it's so personal. Father God wants to intimately bless you. So receive his blessing into your life today with gladness and an open heart. The Lord bless you and keep you. The Lord make his face shine on you and be gracious to you. The Lord lift you up with his countenance. And the Lord give you, beloved one, his peace. And now in Hebrew.

0: God bless you, and shalom.
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2: 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Our San Diego's K-Praise. So it is a beautiful, beautiful morning. The rain has pretty much left. We've got a little bit of remnants across Southern California and San Diego County. But otherwise, just going to be a beautiful day today. And the rain is gone for the most part, 69, 61 tonight. I wish the Padres have been able to advance, never won a World Series. I wish. 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All right. He that hath the matter wisely shall find good. Whoso trusts in the Lord, happy is he. Proverbs 16:20. I love you, K-Praise family. Coastal flood advisory through 2 p.m. tomorrow. My boss, Adina, is next. We'll see you again on the radio tomorrow morning, 6 a.m.
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5: I tell you, for one thing, that says to me is borders matter. The border of your property, the border of anything, any responsibility you carry, the borders of a nation matter. I think it is egregious in the sight of God to open the borders and say what the people of this nation have sacrificed for and invested in, what they've given their young people to die for, that we're going to take those borders down and say to people who don't care about those things, you come and take the strength of this place. I think that's wicked. I don't think that's compassion. I think it's ungodly.
4: 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We're so glad you're here to listen. 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
5: The title for the session is Wise Choices. For many years, I know it was at least 20 years, every Sunday, back before we were all digital, you know, when we still lived in a paper world, I would fill out a prayer request every Sunday at church, and I always put the same thing on it. I ask for wisdom, because I understood that I needed outcomes that were beyond me. And if I was left to me, I was toast. And it wasn't false humility. I wanted God to do things with my life, and I still do, that reflect the wisdom beyond myself. So James 1:5 has been one of my life verses. If you lack wisdom, you should ask God, who gives generously to all without finding fault, and it will be given him. That's such a straightforward verse. If you lack wisdom, ask God. Amen. So guess what I do? Yo, I could use some wisdom. Wisdom's not information. Information is knowing how to, wisdom is knowing how to apply the information that you have. What to do with the facts, what to do with it. And in the world, the season we're walking through with all the change and the turmoil and the confusion and all the things, I'm going to submit to you that we need the wisdom of God. And here's the promise. He will give it to you, not like begrudgingly, not in little. He will give it generously. And it goes on to say, but if you ask, you should ask in faith. Not to be double-minded. Not to be on both sides, because he said, if you're double-minded, you shouldn't think that you'll receive anything from the Lord. So that there is some components that come to us, but we've been given permission to ask for wisdom. And that's where I want to start in this whole thing, the pursuit of God. You know, we Christianity is very presumptuous in our culture, unless you declare yourself Buddhist or agnostic or atheist, which is increasingly popular and fashionable, but for decades and decades, unless you declared yourself something else, you were just Christian. You're a generic Christian. It doesn't mean you have a personal faith. It doesn't mean you have a vital faith. It doesn't mean you've chosen Jesus as Lord of your life. It just means you didn't declare yourself other. But the reality of being a Christ follower is that it's a life lived in pursuit of God. The biblical language for it, I think, is to seek God. And that's really where I want to start and frame this whole lesson is, what's it mean for you and me to seek God? Does it matter if you're born again? If you're converted, you've been baptized, you read your Bible, you're not committing gross moral sin, you're not intentionally living outside the boundaries of the Big Ten, you know, you're just kind of bumping along carnal, I'm good. Not really hungry, not really interested in the things of the Lord because I'm a Christian. And maybe, I'm not really challenging that, but I think the Bible invites us to something completely different. A life oriented in pursuit of God, interested in God. In fact, I think the primary interest of our lives should be directed towards the Lord. Amen. Now, we can be a butcher, a baker, a candlestick maker, and a parent, and you can like football. I mean, I'm not telling you don't have other interests, but the primary interest, I think that's at the heart of those first two commandments. You can have no other God before me. Nothing on the throne of your life in front of me. Or it's an idol. Don't think of idols in terms of things carved out of wood or stone or molded out of metal. Idols are about priority. Anything in our life that takes priority above the lordship of Jesus or our allegiance to pleasing our Heavenly Father is an idol. And you don't want to build that practice. So this pursuit of God, I just kind of want to walk around it with you a little bit tonight. And we're just going to do a small group study with a few thousand of us. Matthew 7, Jesus said, ask and it'll be given to you. Seek and you'll find. Knock and the door will be opened to you. Very similar to James. My real point in this first section is I want you to see the breadth of places in the Bible where you're encouraged to seek God. The language shifts a little bit, but the essence of it is the same. So this isn't like one author's perspective or it isn't one book's perspective. This across the breadth of Scripture, across different cultures and different seasons and different times in Old Testament and New Testament, the momentum amongst the people of God. Another characteristic of the people of God is that they listen to Him. In fact, I don't think you can imagine, you shouldn't imagine you belong to the people of God if you don't know how to listen to His voice. But this notion of seeking God, this is Matthew. Jesus is speaking. He's really echoing the language that James picked up, or James echoed Jesus' words. Ask and it'll be given. Seek and you'll find. Knock and the door will be opened to you. Everyone who asks, receive. He who seeks, finds. And to him who knocks, the door will be open. Well, James no doubt had heard what Jesus said. So when James writes his letter, he said, if you lack wisdom, you should ask God for that. You should seek God about that. You should knock. There's a persistence in that. There's more persistence involved in seeking the Lord than I think we're often encouraged to. In fact, there are a lot of schools, and I spent some time amongst that group of the segment of the body of Christ where, you know, you just pray once. If you pray once and you pray right, you're golden. I'm like, huh? I mean, I understand there were some old pagan dirges that used endless repetition, and I get it. There's some, but that's not the counsel of Scripture is the persistence, determination. Look at Isaiah 55. We're going to step back 500 years. Seek the Lord while He may be found. Call on Him while He's near. See, we have this notion that I'm going to pray and God should answer me now. Look, you can't get an appointment. Get your nails done now. And if you want to see a gastroenterologist, sometime in the next calendar year. But we think the Creator of heaven and earth should just, I want to talk to you. And Isaiah says, seek the Lord while He may be found and call on Him while He's near. Psalm 9, David, we're going to step back a bit more. Those who know your name will trust in you, for you, O Lord, have never forsaken those who seek you. What an amazing promise that if you'll seek the Lord, He has never forsaken a person who seeks Him. I intend to get in that line. What's your life objective? I intend to be with the people who are seeking God. I want to be amongst them. I want them to be my friends. I want to listen to what they're doing, how they're ordering their lives, how they're adjusting their thoughts. See, we live in a broken, fallen world, and we're broken, fallen people. And in all of that imperfection, life is more difficult than we would like. We live our lives between the reality that it's more difficult than we want it to be, and God is a good God. And there's a big gap in there. And so I need other people that say, I intend to seek the Lord. It's why I was so encouraged by Ken Ham or Anna Pinto. She's got a butane, a Bic lighter, cigarette lighter, and a can of hairspray to defend her family. And I was thinking, I'm going to call before I stop by, I promise. Lose my hair trying to make a house call. I'm like, no, I'll call before I stop by. I was so encouraged. I want to be with people like that. I talked to Alex Marlowe, and he said, I've worked on this presentation for more than a week. He said, it's important that I get it right. He's a professional presenter. And I thought, what a privilege to be around people. David Eubanks in Thailand, up at 3 o'clock in the morning to be an advocate for Jesus. Amen. For free. I thought, Lord, you have people, precious people. The Lord doesn't forsake those people who seek him. I intend to seek the Lord. I don't want to be one of those people that says, oh, I got it all. Well, I'll tell you, I live in that Pentecostal charismatic end of the church, and we've got the merit badge for I got it all. I may not have it all, but I have all that's important. I want to be a learner. God, I need your wisdom. I want to seek your face. I need to know you better. I know some things. I have some experiences, and I'm very grateful for those, and I want to build on those, but Lord, I'm a beginner.
4: Before we return to today's message, Pastor Allen wants to share a new book to help you pray for America.
5: I've got a new book, Let's Pray for America. 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We always focus on what we can do. Well, I want you to vote, but more importantly, I want you to pray. So we prepared this book to give you 30 prayers to shape these next few weeks, and I believe invite God to shape our future. 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Let's join him.
4: 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Now, let's get back to Pastor Allen with his message called Wise Choices, Lessons from Proverbs. 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
5: Lamentations, this is Jeremiah. The Lord is good to those whose hope is in him, to the one who seeks him. God is good to the one who seeks him. Well, guess, may I make a suggestion? If God is good to people who seek him, seek him. If there's a line and God said, I'm going to be good to that line, go get in it. Psalm 77. I cried out to God for help. I cried out to God to hear me. When I was in distress, I sought the Lord. At night, I stretched out untiring hands and my soul refused to be comforted. David said he sought the Lord, a man after God's own heart. Matthew 5, this is Jesus again. Blessed are those who hunger and thirst for righteousness. They'll be filled. Hungering and thirsting, it's a same thing, seeking the Lord. Two of the most powerful motivators in your person are hunger and thirst. You get hungry enough and thirsty enough, you will change. You'll lose every facade. And Jesus said there's a blessing if you hunger and thirst for right standing with God. You'll be filled. That's a powerful, that's not polite. People say the Sermon on the Mount is so polite, so tame. No, no, no, no. You get hungry and thirsty. You're not tame. I want to break us out of this certainty and smugness, folks. We need God in a new way. We need His supernatural presence in our midst. We need insight and understanding and awareness and discernment and manifestations of the Spirit in ways beyond what we've known. And we've known some of those. Buildings filled with miracle stories and God stories and lives that are changed. And we get reports every week from all over the country, around the world. But I don't know about you, but I don't feel like, oh, we're winning so much, we can dial it back. I'm like, Lord, I need to know you better. I need to know you better. There have been things we've been praying about. The things we've been praying about, the Lord keeps opening doors. In fact, the doors are opening so quickly, I'm like, I'm going to shorten my prayer list. We need to hunger and thirst. Look at Hebrews 11. Without faith, it's impossible to please God. You can't. It's impossible. You cannot. Because anyone who comes to God must believe that He exists, and you have to believe that He rewards those who earnestly seek Him. Amen. Why do you seek God? Because He will reward you. Amen. Well, Pastor, I don't really want a reward. I want yours. I want mine and yours. Sometimes we try to outrighteous God. He said, listen, if you'll seek me, I'll reward you. Oh, I don't want to. I do. Give me your wisdom, Lord. So how do you give expression to that? You go to church more often? Well, that's not bad. Being in community with people and presenting yourself to the Lord? That is really not a bad start. I know the skeptic, oh, you're just trying to boost attendance. I'm going to be here. You might as well join me. I mean, it's okay with me. If you want to add momentum to your life, visit church more than once a week. Those of you that if you're golfers and you want to improve your golf game, you want to play more than once a week. You're not like, oh, no, I played last month. I'm good. Probably not two. But what's it mean to seek the Lord? Well, one of the things I've given you lately, and I just thought we could walk through a chapter together, was the book of Proverbs. Just read the chapter that corresponds with the date. It's like a little private tutor on God's wisdom. And if you'll take those verses seriously, and you'll choose one every day and meditate on it, think about it, whatever you do, put it in your phone. My mom, I mean, that was back before we put things in the phone. She'd take a verse of scripture and type it out and pin it to her blouse. So the rest of us would know what she was meditating on, I guess. I don't know, but I don't care how you, but keep it with you that day. Make it a part of your day. Set an alarm if you have to, three times a day, so you remember to read it or stop and think about it. I don't care, but actually try to engage with it. I make a little note in the margin of my Bible. If I read Proverbs 23 today, I'd put 9:23 out in the margin next to the verse that was meaningful to me for September of, or 9:26 for September of this year. So I took the 23rd chapter for today, and I just put it in your notes, and I broke it down into some categories. You pick the one that matters to you. And I didn't overcook this. It's at a really high level, but when you sit to dine with a ruler, know well what's before you. Put a knife to your throat if you're given to gluttony. Don't crave his delicacies, for that food is deceptive. You know the Bible says more about gluttony than it does drunkenness? It says enough about drunkenness. Don't go get drunk. Go, oh, this is better than being fat. Well, I mean, Christians are all, I mean, it's just a common, if you sit with somebody that has authority beyond yours or position beyond yours, it's mind your manners when you're there. Don't be captivated by what they have. limit your carnal desires. You have to do that. I have found you can grow very, if you don't learn to guard your heart and deal with your carnal self, when you're exposed to people that have opportunities that you don't have or resources that you don't have or abilities that you don't have, you'll get unsettled. You'll have a gluttonous craving for what they have. And you'll become discontent. There's a whole political clash that thrives over trying to create discontent in people. The next passage, next verse. Don't wear yourself out to get rich. Have the wisdom to show restraint. Cast but a glance at riches and they're gone, for they'll surely sprout wings and fly off to the sky like an eagle. Doesn't say wealth's bad. The Bible doesn't say that. But it tries to give us a position or an attitude towards wealth. There's a bad attitude in too many segments of the Christian community where we're angry or judgmental about people that have more resources than you have. And I'll give you a little clue. God won't bless you with more while you hold that attitude. Stop resenting people that are more successful. I hope Elon Musk becomes a double trillionaire. Go, Elon. I mean, who builds a rocket that comes back and lands at the launching pad? I mean, come on. I mean, I just want my car to start when I... We get some goofy ideas. Oh, they have too much money. Who said that? What's wrong with us? But don't sell your soul for it. Don't compromise your integrity. It won't make you happy. I've sat with too many people who have been remarkably blessed, and there's brokenness in their lives too. Verse 6, you're going back to gluttony again. This is the opposite end of the spectrum. Don't eat the food of a stingy man. Be careful when you eat with a ruler, and if you're with a stingy man, be doubly careful. Don't crave his delicacies, for he's the kind of man who's always thinking about the cost. Eat and drink, he says, but his heart's not with you. You'll vomit up the little you've eaten, and you'll have wasted your compliments. So it's coaching us towards some situational awareness. Be aware of the people you're with. And your responses need to reflect the people you're with. That's God's wisdom. Amen. So I've never thought about that. It's why we read the book. Amen. Stop and think about what it's saying. It'll change your life. It will change your life. Some of you like to fish, and you're world class. You can outsmart a carp. I'm making a little fun of you, but I mean, you know the times and the seasons and the temperature and the weather and all the factors. And then you add to that all the technology, and it gives you, it's okay with me, but I want to be God smart. You can be fish smart and God smart, but you have to desire it. You have to think about it. You have to apply yourself. Fish for me means Captain D's. You don't want me catching your supper. Verse 9, don't speak to a fool. He'll scorn the wisdom of your words. I don't think that means you don't greet a fool. I don't think that means you don't address a fool. It means don't try to give wisdom to... Fool is a category in the book of Proverbs, especially somebody who rejects God's wisdom. And if you know somebody that is rejecting God's wisdom, it says don't try to counsel them. You're wasting your breath. Well, I'm going to witness. Well, okay. Just don't read verse. Don't make verse 9 your verse. Yeah, I don't argue scripture. People come to me and say, Pastor, I heard what you said, but I don't believe that. I'm like, okay. Well, don't you want to know what I believe? Not really. Well, you might learn something. Mm-hmm. Not from you. Well, I want to debate. Okay. I mean... The Bible will help you. Look at verse 10. Don't move an ancient boundary stone or encroach on the fields of the fatherless. For their defender is strong. He'll take up their case against you. Before we had GPS and All these fancy ways, boundaries were oftentimes marked with big stones, boulders, things that weren't easily moved. We didn't have heavy equipment, so a boundary stone was a significant marker. And he says, don't move a boundary stone. Don't do that. Don't encroach on the fields of other people. I tell you, for one thing, that says to me is borders matter. Amen. The border of your property, the border of anything, any responsibility you carry, the borders of a nation matter. I think it is egregious in the sight of God. Amen. To open the borders and say what the people of this nation have sacrificed for and invested in, what they've given their young people to die for, that we're going to take those borders.

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5: John Adams understood one incredibly important thing about America. America cannot endure and cannot forget that it requires freedom, endurance, and character to survive. While serving as president, Adams always remembered that America would not survive. It could not govern itself, control its own passions. Adams wrote, "Our Constitution was made only for a moral and religious people. It is wholly inadequate to the government of any other." Adams understood that self-government depended on much, much more than the document itself. It depended and was guided by faith, by virtue, by responsibility, and above all, by self-restraint. Because government can enforce laws, but it cannot create character. Our Constitution protects a free people, but our Constitution cannot create a moral people. It cannot create self-restraint. That's up to us. There is a
6: hope. Have you ever read or heard the scriptures say that God walked with Adam and Eve? Or that Moses spoke and the voice of God answered him? Maybe neither of those examples are true for you, but you were searching for God and didn't know him or what to call him. Well, you're not alone. That was me searching for God, and I was not alone either. Many of my friends have similar stories. 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

0: Jim Daly, as today we hear a story of hurt and hope, and ultimately God's intervention and redemption. Now, this is a more mature topic, so if you have young children in earshot, we recommend using earbuds or listen later through our app.
1: You know, John, today's topic, it breaks my heart, and it should break everybody's heart, when particularly young women are in an abusive relationship. And I'm thinking of your high school years, your teen years, and, you know, I've known even my son's friends that have suffered some of this. And so it is a silent thing. We don't talk enough about it, but today we want to equip parents to be alert, to understand, and to have those discussions to equip particularly their daughters about how to know when a relationship is abusive. Because most of the time, this is all new, and you don't know. You're this flower, and man, there are mean people in this world.
0: Yeah, and our guest has been through what you're talking about, experiencing horrific abuse as a teen in a dating relationship, and we'll be sharing that with you today. Dee Dee Saeed is our guest. She's advised young adults about healthy dating relationships for many years now as a mentor and as a mom, and she's turned her experience into a book called It Doesn't Start With a Punch, My Journey Through an Abusive Teen Dating Relationship.
1: Dee Dee, welcome to Focus on the Family.
2: Thank you so much. It's an honor to be here
1: today. Your name will be easy. My sister is Dee Dee, so this is good. I'll keep thinking of her
2: small,
1: as I'm talking
2: world.
1: To you. Let's get into it. That was a serious kind of entry point, and some people are going, what? And maybe even concerned that should we be covering something like this in the open? But man, it is so critical for parents and for young people, both boys and girls, and teen boy and teen girls can encounter abuse. Today, we want to concentrate on your story. Growing up, you describe your fascination with love and relationships. I'm sure. I mean, this is part of it, right? You are wanting to have that relationship that's Prince Charming, correct?
2: Right.
1: What were you feeling at the time?
2: You know, I think it was just part of teenage years of growing up, and that was one of the things to look forward to, turning 16 and driving a car was, you know, beginning to date, right?
1: So you meet this guy that you've called Brock in the book. I'm sure that's not his real name, but
2: right.
1: Describe how you met him and who this young man was. How old was he?
2: So we were the same age. It was my junior year in high school when we met, and it was in the fall, and I was giving a few friends a ride home after school, and somebody else asked for a ride, and when I said yes, then his friend jumped in the car too. And so as I'm driving and dropping people off, Brock is flirting with me, and I'm kind of flirting back, and so when I dropped him off, he asked me for my phone number. And up till this point, I really didn't know that a boy had been interested in me. My friends had gone out on dates, but I hadn't yet. And so I was pretty excited that somebody was showing interest and asked for my phone number. So then we started talking on the phone quite a bit. And after a few weeks, he asked me out on a date. And of course, I excitedly said yes. And, you know, it was everything I hoped for. He came to the front door when he picked me up and opened the car door. And we had a nice time at the restaurant over dinner. And he walked me back to the door when the date was over. And
1: yeah, in that regard, when you're thinking back on this and writing this book, which is helpful because you talk about the signs and what to look for. But he was very polite. He was a gentleman all the way and seemed like, wow, this is really good, right?
2: Right, right. Yeah. No, it was everything that I had hoped a date would be.
1: How long did that last until you went, uh-oh?
2: I'd say it lasted a few weeks. You know, we did things like going to a haunted house with my best friend. We would hang out after school together, sometimes with my friends, sometimes not. But it continued good. The first time that it was a very different sign than what you would expect. He called me one night on a school night before bed and told me that he had flipped his dad's truck and totaled it, and it was the only family car. And that he was afraid what his dad was going to do with him. And so would I stay on the phone with him? And so his dad wouldn't come and do anything. And, you know, as a 16-year-old, it didn't cross my mind that all the parent has to do is walk in the room and say, get off the phone. And he would. And instead, wanting to help my boyfriend, I pulled the covers over my head and, you know, kept talking to him. And as it grew later, I kept saying, I think we can get off the phone. Surely your dad's gone to bed by now. No, no, I still hear him up. We should stay on the phone. And it was 3 a.m. when we finally up the phone. Right. Yeah.
1: And was it true or false?
2: So when I went to school that day, he wasn't there. And so I was really worried about what had happened to him after we got off the phone. And I tried to call him midway through the day, and he didn't answer. And so my best friend and I drove up to his house after school. And when we turned the corner onto his street, his dad's truck was sitting in the driveway without a scratch on it. And so, you know, like, I'm disbelief. What was last night? I'm humiliated because my friend's sitting next to me. And so he came out of the house laughing at me for being so gullible at the prank he'd pulled on me the night before. Yeah. Right. Mm-hmm. I kept telling him that it wasn't funny and I didn't understand why he had lied to me.
1: Yeah.
2: And he just kept saying it was a joke. Couldn't I take a joke? I did debate on breaking up with him, but I didn't know if it was something that you broke up over.
1: Right.
2: And so,
1: again, you've
2: I
1: never been in this territory, right?
2: Right.
1: And you're very excited that someone's taken an interest in you. Now you got to process his difficulties, whatever, you know, compels him to do these things.
2: Right.
1: What were other things that in the forefront that began to happen that were equally troubling that you weren't really processing the way maybe you should have?
2: You know, he started to put down my friends and my family, just making, you know, kind of jokes, but putting them down. And I didn't know quite how to respond to that. And then he started putting me down, saying things like I wasn't coordinated. No wonder I wasn't better on the tennis team. He tried to tell me that I wasn't smart. And when I countered with that I was taking the harder classes in school than he was, he said, well, that's book smart. You don't have common sense. You're not going to survive in the real world. Mm-hmm. So it was, you know, I would try to speak back to it, but he always had a rebuttal that made me question myself.
1: Let me ask you, this is a delicate question, but mm-hmm. I think an important one. What left you vulnerable to that kind of manipulation? I mean, you knew who you were.
2: You know, I think it was two things. I think we're all a little confused of who we are
1: sure.
2: at that age. You know, as much as we think we know, we're trying to fit in, and it's an ever-changing landscape. But I also think that we're desensitized to sarcasm. You know, it rains in school hallways. And so when I was confronted with it, it wasn't really much different than what I'd heard other people saying or in other situations. It didn't feel good and I didn't like it, but I didn't recognize that it was bad.
1: It wasn't unusual.
2: Right, right.
1: Except in the context of, you know, a guy that you think likes you, maybe
2: right.
1: would treat you differently. But right. really, these are mechanisms of control.
2: Correct.
1: Right? That's
2: yes.
1: what he's trying to do, is gain the upper hand and manipulate you, etc. That relationship then moved into him isolating you, him following you. Describe how long into the relationship that was and when he began to show jealousy and control in a much more forthright way.
2: So the first sign of physical abuse was pushing me in the hallway after school one day. So I hadn't seen the jealousy yet. We were talking to a classmate after school one day, and we were debating on something kind of trivial. And wanting to look cool in front of his friend, I did a light-handed backslap on Brock's shoulder. And in response, he pushed me with both of his hands. And it was so hard that I fell backwards, slid on the floor, dropped all my books. I was mortified, and, you know, that time alarm bells went off in my head, but I was in shock. I didn't know how to respond to
1: right.
2: that. You know, when you talk to your kids about dating, you know, here's how you respond to being hit isn't usually
1: yeah.
2: at the top of the
1: right.
2: list. So I told myself that he wouldn't have done what I thought he did, that he wouldn't have done it in front of somebody else, that he was bigger than I was. He was about 6 foot, almost 200 pounds. I'm 5'6", and high school weighed about 100 pounds. So I just told myself
1: yeah,
2: he didn't.
1: It's not a contest.
2: Right, yeah, but I just said he didn't know my own strength or his own strength.
1: So you're rationalizing
2: and
1: so it.
2: And denial, which is a big factor in staying in a relationship.
1: In fact, I think in the book you talked about, well, maybe it was my fault because I hit him on the shoulder, and
2: right.
1: that was his reaction. And I mean, even that's really, that looking inward first is such a good thing, but in this case, it can lower your receptors to reality, right?
2: Yes, exactly.
1: Because you look in first rather than saying, okay, that guy's unhealthy.
2: Yes.
1: Yeah.
2: Yes, yeah.
0: Yeah. In that regard, Didi, you did seem to recognize there's something really odd going on. In the book, you mentioned it felt like you were dating Dr. Jekyll and Mr. Hyde.
2: Yes.
0: So describe kind
2: yes.
0: of that growing epiphany and those feelings of, oh, this is not normal.
2: So it, what Jim was talking about a minute ago, it was that there began to be rules, and I wouldn't know anything about these until I'd crossed a line. Oh. Like I would talk with a classmate, and then when Brock and I were hanging out after school, I would mention the conversation, and he'd get really upset that I had talked with this person. You know, it was either yelling or shouting or, you know, just very aggressive behavior with me. And so I slowly grew into a shell of a person. You know, I would misstep and there would be consequences for it. And, but I never, every time it was over, I just put it behind me and moved forward. And there was still a lot of good that was in the relationship. You know, we still went on dates. We went off school for lunch. We still went on some double dates. So there was lots of fun between us, but then there was these episodes that were, yeah, frightening, and I just want to be
1: Well, I would think almost maybe even unconsciously because of where he's coming out of some kind of woundedness, obviously, but like he knows the balance. He needs to do so many good things, so many right things, but he's trying to keep you close and push you away at the same time. Is that, did it feel like that?
2: I just think I was lost. Yeah. You know, just lost in the relationship.
1: Were your parents engaging this? Were they observing it? Were they concerned, obviously? Did they see things? What did they see?
2: Both my friends and my family saw things that they were concerned about. My friends noticed a change in my demeanor when there had been an episode with Brock, and so they would try to talk with me about that. But I already carried so much shame. I mean, you're not supposed to be hit, and so, or even talk to the way that I was. And so I thought something was wrong with me that this was happening, and so I carried shame and couldn't talk about it. So when my friends or my family tried to talk with me about it, I just got very defensive and with my words pushed them away. Mm. You know, I don't know what my parents saw initially, but I do know that they saw bruises over time.
1: Mm. Wow, it was that often that he might hit you physically?
2: Yes, yeah, and this is one I write about in the book. He bit me sometimes. Hmm. We would be watching a movie or just sitting talking, and he would grab my arm and bite it hard enough to leave teeth marks on my arm and say, I just want to know what it's like to take a bite out of somebody. So it was more that I was always on this ever-shifting landscape of uncertainty and fear.
1: Yeah. Mm.
0: Well, this is Focus on the Family, and we're covering a very difficult topic, obviously, with our guest, Dee Dee Saeed, and she's captured her story in the book, It Doesn't Start with a Punch, My Journey Through an Abusive Teen Dating Relationship. 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And Dee Dee, that physical aspect of manipulation and abuse kind of crescendoed. There was a rodeo story you told in the book. Why don't you share that with us?
2: Sure. So by then, Brock was telling me the rules rather than misstepping and learning them. And he told me not to wear my overalls, which were cool back in the 1980s. They'd come back again. But so he told me not to wear my overalls to the rodeo, which really surprised me. I mean, you wear Wranglers to the rodeo, not overalls. But I knew that he thought that I looked cute in them, and I wanted to look cute
1: so
2: for my boyfriend.
1: Him.
2: Right, right. Yeah. So I was wearing something I thought he would find me attractive in. And so we went to the rodeo, and then we left. After it was over, we went back to his house, and we sat on the couch. And he said to me that the first thing I had done wrong was wearing the overalls, and the second thing I had done wrong was coming home with him. And the coldness in his tone that day, I knew that this was going to be bad, and I knew that I needed to get away from him. And I had left my car keys back in his bedroom. And for some reason, I thought I needed to get my car keys, get into the front yard, and just get away. And I don't know how I made it to his bedroom, but I did. And I remember feeling relief as I came around the corner. Only as soon as I rounded that corner, he was standing there in front of me holding a rifle. Hmm. And I didn't see an option. And I remember the wall being behind my back and just falling to the floor and crying, thinking that I was about to die. And he started talking to me instead and led me to the couch and told me that, you know, I needed to listen to him. And then he told me that because he thought that I was attractive in the overalls, he was afraid that somebody else at the rodeo was going to find me attractive and that he just didn't want to lose me. And he wanted to protect me from other people. And so that was why he was reacting this way.
1: Hmm. Wow, that is a lot to carry as a teen girl.
0: Yeah,
2: it was.
1: I mean, it's crazy.
2: Yes, yes.
1: And then something happened. And what was that change?
2: So early in the relationship, he was very sexually coercive with me to the point that I finally gave in to his pressure. Mm-hmm. And having grown up in the church, I only wanted to be with one person. And so that was why I tried to wait. But it was confusing. Like everything I was seeing in the movies, it was, you know, sex was happening. I was hearing it in the school hallways. He was telling me that if I loved him, I would have sex with him. And so I finally gave in and we did start a sexual relationship.
1: Did it come to a point when you were saying no and he kept going?
2: So, no, once I gave in, I was a pretty willing, I mean, to me, it just became part of our relationship. But the weekend of my 19th birthday, I was home from college. I had actually, you know, graduated high school, moved away to college.
1: And away from him or still in touch with him?
2: We were still dating. Okay. We were still dating. Mm-hmm. And I came home frequently on the weekends to see him, stayed with my parents, but would date Brock. And so the weekend of my 19th birthday, I was home, and he had long since made it known that he didn't like my parents. He didn't like being in the house with them. When he pulled up out front, I was expected to come out to the car. And this night, things ran long, and I, of course, didn't go out to the car. And he came inside, and I was really nervous, but he was very cordial with everybody and pleasant, and so I relaxed. And once we were done with cake and ice cream, he and I got in the car and drove to a park and walked around, and he held my hand, and he was nice, and we spent some time there. And on the way home, we were driving home, and he pulled off on a dirt road that I didn't even know was there. And I thought we were going to mess around, and we started to mess around, and he pinned me down and he raped me. And it took me a very long time to say that that was rape because I'd been sexually active with him. And so I didn't think that it could be rape. It was probably 15 years and the help of a counselor that helped me see that it was. And I remember driving the rest of the way home feeling broken. And another level of shame because there wasn't anything outward that you could tell what had just happened to me. And but it was the turning point in our relationship.
1: Yeah, I thought that would be the case. I mean, that might have been the rock bottom for you then.
2: It wasn't the act itself. A few weeks later, we were talking on the phone. I was back at school. And somehow that evening came up, and he ended up saying that it was punishment for not being ready on time. Hmm. And that was shocking enough, but, you know, everything else up until this point I had seen as a knee-jerk reaction. I had done something wrong, and he had reacted to it. But this time, he'd been in my parents' house. We'd driven to the park. You know, he'd had all this time to change course, and he'd still done this terrible act on me. And so it was intentional harm. And I began to process that, and that he had a choice, and that this wasn't who I wanted to be with.
1: What was that point where this became abuse? You knew, was this it, where you said, okay, this is abuse and I've got to get out of this?
2: I don't think that I knew it was abuse until many years later.
1: Mm-hmm. After it was all broken off.
2: Right, right. I didn't know to call it that for a long time.
1: How did it break up? How did you come to a point where you said, okay, this is totally unacceptable, or however you process it? What words did you use in your own mind to say?
2: You know, it was that phone call started it, but that was a lot to process and grapple, especially by myself. And I remember giving myself 30 days to decide what I wanted to do. And at the end of that 30 days, I was solid, and I knew that I didn't want to be with him anymore, and I found the courage and the strength to say, this is over.
1: Where was God in the midst of all this in your relationship with him, and how were you processing spiritually what you were experiencing emotionally and physically?
2: God is what saved me in that relationship. Huh. I had withdrawn from every activity except for student council. I had broken off every friendship I had. I was completely isolated in this relationship with Brock. My parents were trying to help me, but it felt like I was in trouble with them. You know, Brock was telling me that he loved me, but obviously I was always in trouble and misstepping there. And so love didn't feel like love is supposed to feel, but I knew God loved me unconditionally.
1: You went through that quickly, and I appreciate that. But with the parents, that their questioning, their curiosity about how you were doing felt not like love, but like an inquisition.
2: Yes.
1: That's really critical for us as parents to understand that. So what would have been the better way, a possible way, that they could have communicated with you that would have drawn you closer to them and closer to reality?
2: Yeah. I think it's hard. I mean, as a parent today, it would be very hard for me because I just want my child out of that relationship. But they're broken to a point that we don't understand. I didn't talk about this for 20 years. And the first time I told my parents about it, I had such a physical reaction to the emotional hurt that my whole body shook. Mm. So, you know, for parents to understand that we can't go straight into what's going on, but to reassure and love them and say, I care about you. And as they get comfortable, say, I want to talk with you about something. And I just reiterating that you care about them.
1: And in reality, unless that teen or adult child is willing to share, the parent can't pry that open.
2: Right.
1: So you have to lay some groundwork is what you're saying.
2: Yes.
1: Get the trust built up because you're vulnerable, right?
2: Yes.
1: You feel embarrassed, like you said many times. You don't want to say these things because you're hearing in your head, I'm sure, why didn't you know better?
2: Right.
1: Right?
2: Yes, yes. That's and, exactly
1: I mean,
2: what
1: that's a crusher. I think that's one of the most important lessons out of this for us as parents is how to talk, particularly again with your teen girls, about pressures that they might be feeling. Again, this is all new, so they don't know the rules of the game like you were suggesting. And you certainly don't want that person to set the rules. So you've got to keep that relationship up with your teen girls before they ever get into this spot.
2: Mm-hmm. Right.
1: So that
2: right.
1: there's open communication. I would say even discussing with them what it should look like.
2: Right.
1: This is what a healthy relationship should look like in a non-Charlie Brown wah, wah, wah kind
2: right.
1: of lecture, right?
2: Yeah.
1: So you've got to find that ability to do that as a dad, as a mom and a dad, right?
2: Right, absolutely.
1: And try to connect with them. Dee Dee, as you were raising your own children, I can only imagine that response was to overprotect, to over-engage, to oversay what you might be feeling because of your experience. What happened for your own parenting journey in that regard?
2: You know, I was trying to have conversations with my kids from an early age about friendships and what they were like. So often we say, well, is that person nice? But, you know, asking more open-ended questions of what is that person like? How do they treat you? Was where I went. And then my poor kids, I sat next to them in every movie that we watched and said, you don't fall in love in 2 weeks. Mm-hmm. And, you know, just trying to show what was wrong
1: right.
2: in the movies that they were watching.
1: So that's how that came out.
2: Yes.
1: You mentioned it was years later. Just describe that briefly, like how, I guess, why, and then what happened over those 20 years that you were quiet, you weren't saying anything, and you were trying to wrestle through what happened to me?
2: You know, I don't even know that I was wrestling with it most of the time. When I ended it, I just wanted it behind me. I was mad at everything I had given up in the 3 years that we dated, and I just wanted to move forward with my life. But 20 years later, I had a concussion and realized that the only thing we can count on in life is God. And I was immediately flooded with shame and guilt from that high school relationship. And I knew I needed to dig in and heal from that.
1: I want to expand quickly on that. Mm-hmm. We're right at the end, but there may be adults listening, you know, 40-something, 50-something, 60-something mm-hmm. that have never had that reconciliation. And all they have felt is shame. I made a bad decision. I stayed in that relationship. I allowed him to do that to me. All those words.
2: Right.
1: How did God wrap you up and say, no, my daughter, I love you. I'm sorry this happened. How did you feel reconciled with all of those, what you would say to yourself were poor decisions?
2: You know, it was a few ways. I got involved with a Christian counselor. I journaled a lot. It was probably a 6-month process of a lot of prayer, reading the Bible. And two things. One, in a Sunday school class, the DVD that we were listening to, a woman was recounting another experience, and she said that she heard God tell her this didn't change who she was, that she was the same person. It was something that happened to her, and that he still loved her. And that was like it was being spoken to me. Mm-hmm. And then on a bike ride one day, I was praying and just asking how I could remove this. And God said, as far as, you know, the Bible verse, as far as the east is from the west, so have I removed your sins. And I thought, if God has forgiven me that much, I need to be able to let go of this.
1: Whew, what a moment of being set free.
2: Yes.
1: And that's what
2: yes.
1: the Christian message is all about, you know, that yes. idea that our sins are washed away.
2: Yeah.
1: Because Jesus paid the price for us, right?
2: Yes.
1: That's the whole. That's why we call it the good news.
2: Yes.
1: We don't earn our way into heaven. God has done that already. And yet we have consequences on this earth. And I'm so sorry that you had to go through that. I'm grateful that you were bold enough, brave enough, courageous enough to write this in a book. Mm-hmm. And I think, John, the key here is for parents, again, if you knew your daughter was going to be abused emotionally, physically, both, wouldn't you do everything you could do to try to prevent that? That's why I think we have energy to get your message out, Dee, is mm-hmm. you can do something to engage your child to talk about these things appropriately. Yeah. We also have caring Christian counselors here, Focus on the Family. You can call with that question. You know, my daughter, this is the situation. What do you think I should do? And they'll provide some advice. They'll give you resources. I'm sure Dee Dee's book will be one of them now in mm-hmm. the great treasure trove of resources from Focus on the Family. And I know this is a super, super difficult issue. But if we, the church, do not talk about it, who will? They win. Mm-hmm. They being evil.
0: Yeah.
1: Right? So engage it. Have that conversation with your 12, 13-year-old daughter. And we know oftentimes the shoe can be on the other foot too. So your son should know first how to treat women and girls. And then secondly, if they're being abused somehow, address mm-hmm. that too. Mm-hmm. So this is a great resource. Dee Dee, thank you for being with us.
2: Yeah, thank you so much.
0: We'll encourage you to get in touch with us, to connect with a counselor if you need some steps forward. 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It'll be a great show as we talk with CBS sports host James Brown about his faith.
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0: That's next time on Focus on the Family. And please, when you get in touch, let us know you listen on K-Praise. 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
5: Yielding to temptation damages relationships, even your relationship with God. But that doesn't mean God will abandon you. 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To introduce the compelling conclusion of his message, Temptation, here's David.
6: And thank you for joining us. This is Monday and the beginning of a brand new week for us as we study the battle for your soul. 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And what we do defends our soul or allows our soul to be defenseless. We're talking about temptation at this point in time and how temptation seeks to destroy us, how it seeks to get its foot in the door and then take over. 1 Corinthians 10:13 is the passage before us, and we'll get to it in just a moment. But first, I want to remind you that this new book, The Battle for Your Soul, is now available from Turning Point for a gift of any size. 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When you ask for this resource, we'll send it to you right away. And now here's part two of Temptation. Remember this, God never tempts us to evil. Satan tempts us to evil. But when God allows temptation to come our way, in this passage of Scripture, he makes a promise that's quite surprising. He says he will limit its intensity to what we can bear. He knows our limitations, and he never allows us to be tempted, the scripture says this, beyond what we can bear. And he is present to help us. The apostle Paul tells us that he will deliver us from temptation. God delivers us, he has delivered us, and he will deliver us, according to 2 Corinthians 1:10. You might think that we would be better off without temptation. I think that on occasion. But when temptation comes, it serves a purpose. We need these tests because they help us demonstrate our love for Christ. One pastor that I read a lot said, if you don't have any tests, you can't have any testimonies. In school, you take a test occasionally to prove what you've learned. Without tests, there would be no real measure of growth and little motivation to study or grow wiser in the subject. And the Christian life is the same way. Without the occasional test, how would we measure our growth in Christ? When we are tempted to do wrong and still choose to obey Christ, it shows us that our faith in Him is growing. If you hear someone say, "I was overcome by temptation and it was more than I could withstand," don't believe him. That's not what the Scripture says. The Scripture says there is no temptation that has taken you, but such as is common to man, and God is faithful, and He will not allow the temptation to be more than you can handle. And remember this, God is not merely regulating the circumstances, He's protecting the integrity of your soul. God cares about your soul, and He wants your soul to be pure so you can relate to Him. If you yield to temptation, you shrink the soul, you complicate the soul so that your relationship with God gets tarnished. And some of you know what that's like. David prayed on one occasion, "God, restore to me the joy of my salvation." He didn't say, "Restore my salvation." He said, "Restore to me the joy of salvation." Temptation can steal the joy of your salvation. And some of you are shaking your heads because you know what I'm talking about. So when it comes to temptation, you will face it, but God will limit it. And the third thing is, you can beat it. You can be victorious over temptation. Now, let me extrapolate that a little bit. Paul would go on to tell his young friend that God would give him a way to escape the temptation. And it says here, "God is faithful, who will not allow you to be tempted beyond what you are able, but with the temptation will make the way of escape that you may be able to bear it." Whenever we are tempted, God has the end of that temptation in sight. The moment the test begins, the way out is already available. He doesn't wait to see how we're doing. He gives us a means of escape from that temptation at the very outset. It's interesting that the Greek word for escape had the connotation of a narrow passage out of a treacherous canyon. In other words, you might climb down into this canyon and find yourself trapped and you don't know how to get out. All of a sudden, you find a narrow way out. Paul says that if you see that path, don't walk past it. Don't ignore it, but take the way out. The escape God provides is more than a way out of a situation. It's a pathway to preserving the health and strength of your soul. God will always make a way. But let me say something about this. While this is very encouraging, it must not be taken for granted. Listen to me, and you know this to be true. In most situations, the way of escape will be just a fleeting thought. That thought will say something like, "This is wrong, and you know it, and you shouldn't be doing this." The way of escape may only last for a moment, and if it isn't taken, it will be too late. Take the way of escape that God provides. And as you think back over the times you've been tempted, you know there's a moment someplace in that temptation where you know you can make the right decision or the wrong one. If you yield to the temptation, you've made the wrong decision and you've walked past the way of escape. Now, every temptation is different and all temptations fall into certain categories. So what I would like to do at the end of my sermon is give you some practical things that I've learned over the years through the study of the Bible and through personal experience that will help you deal with temptation in your life. Because once again, we're all in the same boat. We all have temptation. Number one, recognize the possibility of it. You know, there are some people that think, "Oh, I'm a Christian. I don't get tempted. I'm not going to be..." Listen to me. There's a verse in 1 Corinthians 10, right before the verse that we are studying. 1 Corinthians 10:13 says, you're going to be tempted. 1 Corinthians 10:12 says this, "Therefore, let him who thinks he stands take heed lest he fall." What that is saying is this, don't get arrogant and proud. Don't get cocky about your Christian life and say, "Well, I'm never going to get tempted." You know, temptation comes in certain ways and you can almost predict them. I like to say it this way. I love the ocean, and the ocean is a good picture of this. The height of the wave determines the valley that follows it. There's a big wave, and then there's the trough behind it. Temptation works that way. It often comes to us on the aftermath of some great accomplishment. For instance, Elijah faced his worst defeat right after his greatest victory. Peter made one of his worst mistakes immediately after he confessed Christ. David was at the height of his career when he fell into mortal sin. It is interesting how that works. I one time visited Mont Blanc, and at the end of my tour there, I was introduced to the cemetery that's below the mountain. And I was told that in this cemetery, more than 50% of the people who are buried there lost their lives on the way down the mountain, not on their way up. Because when they would get to the top, they would get cocky about the fact they'd made it and careless on the way down and lose their footing and die. Men and women, that is the thing we deal with in life. We get to the place where we think we've had this great experience. When you have that great mountaintop experience, that's when you need to be careful. Because what follows the mountain is the valley, and you don't want to go there. So what you need to do, first of all, is understand a little bit about how temptation works and recognize the possibility of it in your life. Here's something most people would never think about. Request help before temptation happens. In the Bible, there are two verses that tell us that before you get tempted, you should pray about it. In the Lord's Prayer, here's what it says: do not lead us into temptation, but deliver us from the evil one. Did you ever pray that in the morning? Lord, don't let me go into temptation today. Give me victory over temptation. And then in Matthew 26:41, it says, watch and pray, lest you enter into temptation. The spirit is willing, but the flesh is weak. You see, you have to be alert to the fact that temptation is real, that you are a definite candidate for it. And if you've had an experience of great victory, you could be in jeopardy. So be careful. Watch and pray. And the idea is to be alert. R.A. Torrey said that the reason why many people fail in battle is because they wait till the hour of battle. They don't do anything to prepare themselves. The reason why others succeed is because they have gained their victory on their knees before the battle came. So anticipate your battles, fight them on your knees before temptation comes, and you will have victory. I used to be a youth pastor centuries ago, and I used to talk to young people, and we would talk very plainly. And I remember saying to them on occasion, the place for you to make up your mind about what you think concerning premarital sex is not the back seat of an automobile. And that got their attention. That's an incredibly important step. Make up your mind ahead of time what you're going to do about the temptations that come your way. Determine your convictions before the conflict happens. Here's the third thing. Resist the devil and he will flee from you. That's an interesting one. The Bible says you can make the devil run away. There are a lot of ways to see that happen. The best is to take into your hands the sword of the Spirit. The Bible says that when Jesus was tempted in the wilderness, he took the sword of the Spirit, which is the word of God. He was tempted three times, and three times he said, "It is written." And then he quoted from the book of Deuteronomy. Can you believe it? And Satan was defeated by three quotations from the Old Testament book of Deuteronomy, because the Lord Jesus Christ knew what to do. And at the end of that temptation, we are told, and the devil departed from him. Resist the devil, and he will flee from you. Don't just give in. Fight back out loud. Learn verses that help you with the areas of temptation that are in your life, and quote them to the enemy. Use the sword of the Spirit, which is the word of God. Then, number four, retreat from certain kinds of temptation. Believers recognize that there's a lot of difference in the perils we face. There's a time to resist and a time to retreat. Sometimes we need to see the devil run, and sometimes we need to run from the devil. The Bible in the New Testament tells us to flee certain things, and two of those things we're to flee is, it says here, flee sexual immorality, 1 Corinthians, and flee youthful lust, 2 Timothy 2:22. Fleeing temptation may involve changing the channels you watch, changing the places you go, changing the friends you spend time with, or changing the websites you visit. In the Old Testament story of Joseph, we are told that when the temptation was severe and Potiphar's wife was trying to get him to submit to her seduction, he ran out of the house. And I used to say, because he was better off without his coat than without his character, she kept his coat and used it to get him thrown in jail, but he kept his character. How did he do it? He ran away from it. I think that's a very instructive thing, because there are some temptations you cannot stand up against. Some temptations you need to get away from. I remember someone saying that the best equipment you can have for dealing with temptation is the best pair of Adidas money can buy. Mark Twain said, there are several good protections against temptation, but the surest is cowardice. Don't think you're going to be able to stand up against some temptations. Get away from it. Don't put yourself in the position where you're constantly being assaulted by the enemy. So let me go back over these. Recognize the possibility of temptation. Request help in advance of it. Resist the devil and he will flee from you. Retreat from certain kinds of temptation. And remove any means of sin far from you. The Bible says in Proverbs chapter 4, do not enter the path of the wicked, and do not walk in the way of evil. Avoid it, do not travel on it, turn away from it, and pass on. And Paul wrote, put on the Lord Jesus Christ, and make no provision for the flesh. I have told this story before, but there's no better story that I can tell you to help you understand this than the story about the donuts. There was this man who was incredibly overweight because he was addicted to donuts. He just could not resist them. He could eat a whole box. But somebody got a hold of him and helped him get on a diet, and he quit eating donuts and he slimmed up and he was doing great. And then one day they came to work, and there he was sitting in the lunchroom with a box of donuts, just knocking them out one right after the other. And they said to him, what happened? He said, I woke up this morning and I had a great craving for a donut. I talked to the Lord about it, and he told me that if there was a parking space left in front of the donut shop, it would be all right for me to have a donut. And he said, sure enough, on the eighth time around the block, there it was. So that's what it means to make provision for the flesh. That means you say, I'm going to resist, but then you do things that put you in a position to fail. Don't do that. That's what the scripture teaches. And then replace bad influences with good ones. Proverbs 13:20 says, he who walks with wise men will be wise, but the companion of fools will be destroyed. Some of the people in our lives can drag us down to the sin we are trying to avoid. Let me ask you this question. Are the people you hang out with, are they bringing you closer to God, or are they trying to pull you away from God? All the time I've been a pastor, people have been arguing with me about this in some way. They say, if you get rid of all your unsaved friends when you become a Christian, you will never have a chance to win them to Christ. I'm not saying you should get rid of all your unsaved friends. What I am saying is this. If you're in a relationship with friends or companions and they're taking you away from Christ more than you are bringing them toward Christ, you better get another relationship. You can't stand that constant pressure. And our friends are important, but the scripture tells us to seek out friends who are wise so we can become wise, and not wicked friends who will cause destruction in our lives. The answer is to replace poor models with strong ones. Find people who will point you to Christ, make you stronger in your spiritual walk, hold you accountable, look for wise believers to pull you up alongside them, and you will be benefited by that when it comes to temptation. And then finally, my last point in this long list is resolve to live on the high road. I used to face this as a youth pastor, because kids would come and say, do you think it's all right if I do this? And they would list something that they already knew the answer to. They were hoping I would give them some reason to be able to go ahead and do what they knew they shouldn't do. And it was an illustration that there are some people who want to live the Christian life. They want to stay as close to the old life as they can, knowing they're going to heaven. They got one foot inside the kingdom. and they still are trying to live according to the old way. The other way is this. We should try to live as close to God as we can and stay as far away from the old life as we can. This is the low life. This is the high life. You have a choice to make as a believer. Am I going to live the compromised life, which is I'm going to stay as close to the old life as I can, do the things I used to do when I feel like it, or am I going to walk with God and be victorious in my life, victorious over the things that have dragged me down? Every Christian has a choice to make. The high road is the uncompromising walk with God that doesn't count any cost too high to be in the position of God's blessing. Benjamin Watson was a NFL tight end, an outspoken Christian who played 16 seasons with the Patriots, the Browns, and the Saints. His father, who became a Christian through Billy Graham's television ministry, led Benjamin to Christ. As a teenager, Benjamin developed an interest in hip-hop after a friend loaned him a cassette tape, and when his father heard the album's explicit lyrics, he confronted Benjamin and told him never to bring such filth into their home again. Benjamin grabbed the tape, sprinted two blocks to his friend's house, and threw the tape on the porch in disgust. He said, "I wasn't doing this because I made him angry. I was doing it because I had disappointed him, and I felt so bad about that." He said, "I remember other times when I sinned, and each time my dad would lift me up, he would guide me back to the right path, he would point me toward better choices, and in the same way, God sees my failures, and he still forgives me." When you are victimized by temptation, that doesn't mean your relationship with God is over. That just means you got some homework to do. You can get things right with God, and he will forgive you. He always forgives. If we confess our sin, he is faithful and just to forgive us our sin and to cleanse us from all unrighteousness. Ladies and gentlemen, that verse was written to Christians, not to unsaved people. So remember Paul's promise, "No temptation has taken you, but such as is common to man. But God is faithful, who will not suffer you to be tempted above that you are able, but with the temptation will provide a means of escape that you might be able to bear it." I want to end with this story. Shortly after World War I ended, Donald Gray Barnhouse walked through the battlefields of Belgium near the city of Mons. The war was over, but its scars remained, and along the roads lay abandoned German tanks, broken artillery, shattered equipment left behind in retreat. The day itself felt peaceful. It was springtime, and the sun was warm, and the sky was perfectly still, and great trees stretched overhead like the arches of a cathedral. As Barnhouse walked quietly through silence, something strange caught his attention. Leaves were falling. One brushed against his coat. He picked it up and rubbed it between his fingers, and it crumbled into dust. He looked up and saw more leaves drifting down, but it wasn't autumn. It was spring. There was no wind and no storm. These were dead leaves that had clung stubbornly to the branches all winter long. Then he understood. Deep beneath the earth, new life was rising. Fresh sap was moving upward through the trees, pushing out new buds, and that new life forced the dead leaves to fall away. We often try to strip away the dead leaves through sheer willpower. We say, "I'm never going to do that again. I'm not going to yield to that temptation again." And before we know it, there we are, doing it again. The real battle is within. Barnhouse realized the leaves didn't fall because of outward pressure, but because new life was rising within. And the same is true spiritually, men and women. As we renew the inner man through God's word and prayer and fellowship, and coming to church and doing the things we know that are going to make us strong, the Holy Spirit produces new life within our souls. And as the life of Christ grows stronger within us, he begins quietly to expel the things that were a part of our life before. The new life from within replaces the old life from without. So don't focus just on resisting temptation. Focus on drawing near to Jesus Christ. Let him renew your heart. Let him strengthen your soul. And when the life of Christ fills you, the old dead leaves of sinful desires will begin to fall away, and new spiritual fruit will grow in their place. I share this message with all of us today because Satan is like a roaring lion going about seeking whom he may devour. And maybe this message from God's word will be a warning and a provision for you to stop in your tracks and do a 180 away from the enemy and toward God. That is certainly my prayer. And the Bible says if we resist Satan, he will flee from us. I'm reminded of the illustration of that. When the Lord was finished in his temptation by Satan, the Bible says Satan left him. And Satan will leave you if you will stand up and fight using the Word of God as your defense mechanism. Tomorrow we're going to talk about rest for your soul. The Bible actually says, and you shall find rest for your soul. If your soul is restless, don't miss tomorrow, because the Bible has some great things to say to us to help us fix that problem. And don't forget, the resource for this month is The Battle for Your Soul. A 240-page hardback book will help you stand strong in your faith. This book was written for all of us who live in the battle zone, and I hope you'll get your copy during the time that it's being offered here on Turning Point. When you send a gift to Turning Point during the month of October, just say, please send me the book about the soul, and it'll be on its way. We'll see you next time. Thanks for listening. God bless you.
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7: As James said, count it all joy when you fall into various trials. 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
8: 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But Pastor Greg Laurie points out how to choose a positive response.
7: I know this is hard. I know you wish it wasn't happening. I know you wish it was over. But despite that, I'm going to choose to rejoice regardless of my emotions. Make a choice to rejoice.

Trees with the strongest root systems are not those where a breeze blows gently through the leaves. No, the strongest trees face challenging winds, which cause their root systems to grow deeper. Could it be that God is revealing a lesson about how winds of adversity affect our spiritual roots? Today on A New Beginning, Pastor Greg Laurie helps us see what's happening when trials and tribulations are blowing against us. We'll learn how to embrace the growth and find joy in the journey.

0: So I remember when I was a brand new Christian. I'd just given my life to Jesus Christ. And the Christians came to me and said, "Now, Greg, we want to tell you you're going to go through trials." And my response was, "What? I'm going to go on trial? What? No, no. You're going to go through trials." I said, "I don't know what that means." They said, "A trial is a time when maybe you don't sense God's presence, or you're going through a hardship or a difficulty. That's called a trial." Okay. And they said, "And you're also going to get tempted by the devil." And I didn't know anything about the devil. I just believed in Jesus. "Wait, there's a devil for real?" "Yes." "Oh, this, okay. How will I know when I'm getting tempted by the devil?" They said, "You'll know." And I did. Because the first time a temptation came, it was so overt, it was almost laughable. So I'm still in high school, and there's this really attractive girl. And she, I noticed her, but I never talked to her. And so after class one day, I'm a brand new believer. I've got a little button on with a little picture of Jesus on it. And she walks up to me and says, "Hi, what's your name?" And I momentarily forgot my name. Like, why is this pretty girl talking to me? I don't know what to say. And she says, "You're really cute," which I was. I'm just dumbfounded. I go, "What is happening?" And she says, "Hey, my parents, we have a cabin in the mountains, and they're going to not be there this weekend. Would you like to go to the mountains with me and spend the weekend with me?" I thought, this is temptation. Yeah, because, and here's how I knew, because stuff like that never happened to me, okay? I know you probably think I was some magnet for beautiful women. No, actually, I wasn't. That never happened. I know you didn't think that either, but it never happened. I thought, this is clearly a temptation. Well, listen, we're all going to be tempted, and we're all going to go through trials. And I wish I could say after 30 years of walking with the Lord, it all stops. No, it does not. It continues on. So I want to talk to you about how to deal with trials and temptations. And I wonder if I'm talking to someone right now who's going through a fiery trial. It's just seemingly out of nowhere. The bottom has dropped out for you. And it's just like problem after problem, trouble after trouble keep coming your way, and you're wondering why. Or maybe I'm talking to somebody who is in the hot water of temptation, and it's just hitting you left and right. You're getting tempted to do the wrong thing. Wicked thoughts keep jumping into your mind seemingly out of nowhere, but they're not out of nowhere. The Bible calls those, King James, the fiery darts of the wicked one. And here's how it works. You're maybe worshiping. You're lifting your hands to the Lord. And all of a sudden, this evil thought, like, where did that come from? It came from the devil. Maybe that's happening to you right now, and you're wondering why. But listen to this. Maybe one of the reasons it's happening to you right now is not because you're not doing well spiritually, but because you are. Maybe one of the reasons it's happening to you right now is because you are a threat to the devil and his demonic forces. In other words, you're on the right track spiritually. It's been said, Christians are a lot like tea bags. You don't know what they're made of until you put them in hot water. Maybe you're in hot water right now. But then I'm talking to somebody who would say, you know, actually, I can't remember the last trial I went through, and I can't remember the last time I was tempted to do evil. Aren't I wonderful? No, you're probably just lame. You know the old expression, you don't kick a dead horse? Maybe the devil looks at you and says, well, they're effectively immobilized. They're no threat to me. Why waste my time with them? I'm going after that Christian that's out there making a difference, that Christian that's sharing the gospel, that Christian that is serious about their walk with God. If you engage in sharing your faith, you will come under spiritual attack, but don't let that discourage you. Let it encourage you. Remember, Jesus said that we're the church and the gates of hell would not prevail against us. Have you ever wondered what that actually means? The gates of hell, think of a fortress. You've seen movies where there's a castle that's being stormed, and they come in with a battering ram and they pour the boiling oil over the side of the wall, right? Okay, so we're the ones with the battering ram. The fortress is the kingdom of darkness. So we're coming in and the devil's trying to stop us. So when Jesus says the gates of hell will not prevail against you, what he means is those gates won't keep you out. Keep pressing in. That's why we're always looking for new, creative, innovative ways to reach unexpected people in unexpected places with the gospel. That's why we do our crusade. That's why we're in media like radio, television, social media. That's why we're working on these films right now, because we can reach people with the film that would not necessarily even show up in a church. But we all need to be looking for creative ways to reach people with the gospel. Anyway, so back to the book of James. All right, so James 1, verse 1. James, a bondservant of God and of the Lord Jesus Christ, to the 12 tribes which are scattered abroad. Greetings, my brothers. Count it all joy when you fall into various trials, knowing that the testing of your faith produces patience. But let patience have its perfect work, so that you may be complete and perfect, lacking nothing.
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1: Well, today, Pastor Greg is kicking off a new series in James called Walk This Way. Let's continue.
0: I'm ready to give you point number one. We need to make a choice to rejoice when we go through times of trial. We need to make a choice to rejoice. Look at verse two again. My brothers, count it all joy when you fall into various trials. Another translation says, count it pure, unmixed, complete, and total joy. Wait, what? When I'm going through a trial, I'm supposed to have total joy during that time? Well, what does that even mean? James is not saying that trials themselves are joy, because usually they are not. Hebrews 12:11 says, no discipline seems pleasant at the time, but painful. So when James is saying, consider it joy, he's just saying, make a choice to rejoice. I know this is hard. I know you wish it wasn't happening. I know you wish it was over. But despite that, I'm going to choose to rejoice regardless of my emotions. See, that's very important. This is not a matter of feelings. This is a matter of the will. The more we rejoice in our testings, the more we realize they're not liabilities, but privileges. Ultimately helpful, not harmful, no matter how severe they may appear. Here's an example of Paul and Silas thrown into a dungeon for preaching the gospel. Yet we read at midnight, Paul and Silas sang praises to God, and the other prisoners were listening. Philippians 4 says, rejoice in the Lord always. And again, I say rejoice. Or take poor Job. Oh, Job. He was living the greatest life ever. Beautiful estate, wonderful children, a very successful career. Everything was going Job's way. And then a series of attacks came against Job. Why? Because he was a godless man? No, listen. Because he was a godly man, they came. Because God was bragging on Job in heaven and the devil was listening in. And the Lord said to Satan, a fallen angel, with other angels, The Lord said, have you considered my servant Job a perfect and upright man, one that fears God and shuns evil? Satan heard that and said, oh, give me a break. Give me a little time with Job. We'll see what he's made of. When I read that story, I'm thinking, Lord, if you're ever, even for a moment, feeling proud of me, can you keep it to yourself? Especially if the devil is within earshot. So, you know, even the Job's friends, who ended up not being the greatest friends, were watching this. They suggested, you must have done something really bad for this to happen to you. Actually, it was the opposite. He was doing something really good, you see. But so then a series of calamities befell Job. He lost his possessions. He lost his children. He lost his health. He's covered in huge boils. Medical experts have tried to figure out what was happening to him. Maybe it was leprosy. Maybe it was extreme melanoma, which is a form of skin cancer, whatever it was. He was covered head to toe in these boils and was using a fragment of broken pottery to scratch at it. Just a pathetic sight. But yet we read that Job fell down before God and said, naked came I from my mother's womb and naked shall I return. The Lord gives and the Lord has taken away. Blessed be the name of the Lord. Powerful. You make a choice to rejoice. We need a theology of thanksgiving, an attitude of gratitude. And by the way, this attitude of choosing to rejoice when things are not going well will not only help you spiritually, it will help you physically as well. Research shows that grateful people experience fewer aches and pains, and they also feel healthier than other people. A researcher on the topic of gratitude made this statement, and I quote, gratitude reduces toxic emotions ranging from envy and frustration. It reduces depression and actually increases happiness. Experts say grateful people sleep better too. Isn't that interesting? Just choosing to be grateful, making a choice to rejoice despite the circumstances that you're going through. You know, gratitude can change your mood. Might just start with a smile. It takes 17 muscles to smile, 43 to frown. And they've discovered that smiling triggers mind-boosting neurotransmitters, endorphins, serotonin, and dopamine. Just smiling. So smile. Right now, smile. Go. Pretty good. You're not smiling, sir. Come on now. Yes. Just smile. I don't feel like smiling. Smile anyway. Point number two, trials happen to make us stronger in every way. Trials happen to make us stronger in every way. Look at verse 3, knowing the testing of your faith produces patience, but let patience have its perfect work that you may be perfect and complete, lacking nothing. Now, by the way, the word patience is probably not the best translation. I'm reading from the New King James Version here. It comes from a Greek word that translates out to toughness or fortitude. Another translation uses the word endurance or staying power, okay? So trials come into our life to produce endurance and staying power. Trials make you stronger, not weaker. A modern translation of James 3:4 goes as follows. So let it grow. And don't try to squirm out of your problems. For when your patience is finally in full bloom, you're ready for anything, strong in character, full and complete. I like that translation. It's a lot like going to the gym. You break down the muscle to build up the muscle. The same is true spiritually. So trials are like God's gym where we're broken down in order to be built up. Trials take our faith from the realm of theory to reality, so we can start living out our faith in the real world. I wish I could tell you that you get to a certain stage and the trials stop and the temptation cease, but that day will not come until we get to heaven. So until that day, we need to press on. And what do? Verse 2, count it all joy when you encounter these trials. Give God the glory and count it all joy.

0: Pastor Greg Laurie, pointing out the value of trials in our lives. Good encouragement for the challenging but productive times of the Christian life. And Pastor Greg has more to come from this message here on A New Beginning. Now, Pastor Greg, somebody may be listening right now who's facing some difficult challenges, some trials. Maybe they don't particularly count themselves as religious, but boy, they could really use some help right now.
1: Yes, sometimes God will let us go through hardship so he'll get our attention. The psalmist said, "Before I was afflicted, I went astray, but now I have kept your word." So maybe something's happening in your life that's caused you to look up, as in looking up to God, and you're saying, "Help." Listen, that's not a bad place to be. In fact, that's a really good place to be. It's been said when you get to the end of yourself, you get to the beginning of God. Do you feel like you're at the end of yourself right now? Then why don't you pray? In fact, I would like to lead you in a prayer. Maybe you've never prayed before. You don't even know how to start praying. That's okay. Prayer is just talking to God. Let me lead you in a simple prayer. You could pray it after me, in fact. And this is a prayer where you're asking God to enter into your situation, but more significantly, you're asking Christ to enter into your life. See, that's what being a Christian is. It's having Christ living inside of you. It's a relationship, not some religious thing. So if you would like a relationship with God, if you would like God to walk with you through your times of difficulty, you could pray this prayer after me right now. Just pray these words if you would. Lord Jesus, I'm scared and I need your help. And I'm asking you to enter my life. I'm asking you to forgive me of my sin. I know that you died on the cross for my sin and rose again from the dead. But I want to receive you now as my Savior and my Lord. So I invite you into my life and I choose to follow you from this moment forward. Thank you for hearing this prayer. And thank you for answering this prayer. In Jesus' name I pray. Amen.
0: Amen. 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Well, we're so glad to have a special guest with us today, a well-known author, speaker, and apologetics expert, Dr. Frank Turek. And he's the co-author of the book, I Don't Have Enough Faith to Be an Atheist. Dr. Turek, let me ask you this. What piece of evidence do you have that the New Testament writers were indeed telling the truth?
2: The book has a chapter called The Top 10 Reasons We Know the New Testament Writers Told Us the Truth, or Telling the Truth. But let me just give you one from I Don't Have Enough Faith to Be an Atheist. There's something called embarrassing testimony. What's embarrassing testimony? Embarrassing testimony shows that if the author or authors of a given text, not just the Bible text, but any historical text, if they are telling you embarrassing facts about the writer or writers, it's probably true. Why? Because you're not going to invent things that make you look bad, that embarrass you. You might invent things that make you look good, but you won't invent things that make you look bad.
1: Yeah.
2: And the New Testament is filled with embarrassing stories and details that make the writers and even Jesus look bad when they never would have done this. For example, Peter's called Satan by Jesus. He's the leader and he's called Satan. Peter says, "Lord, I'll never deny you." What does he wind up doing? He denies him three times. At the crucifixion, all the disciples, with the exception of one, they all run away. They're cowards. And the women are the brave ones. Mm. Now, in that culture, a woman's testimony was not considered on par with that of a man. So you would never say the women were the first witnesses, but all four gospels say the women were the first witnesses. Why? Because that's the way it really happened. The disciples are doubtful after they see Jesus risen. In Matthew 28, 17, it says, as he's given them the great commission, you know, go therefore make disciples of all nations. Notice he doesn't say make believers. He says make disciples. Anyway, as he's given them the great commission, it says in there in verse 17, some believed, but some doubted. What? They're doubting he's resurrected when he's standing resurrected right in front of them. Mm. And then Jesus is called a madman. He's called demon-possessed. You think they invented this? Mm. He has his feet wiped with the hair of a prostitute, which easily could have been seen as a sexual advance. And there's even prostitutes in his bloodline. Rahab, Tamar. Yeah. David is a bad guy to a certain extent. He's in the bloodline. Bathsheba's in the bloodline. She's an adulterer with David. They're not making this up. You don't find embarrassing details even today when you think about this, Dave. I mean, you look at, say, the press secretary. It doesn't matter who's in the White House. What does the press secretary always do? The press secretary always spins things as being very complimentary of the president. Nothing embarrassing ever happens, right? Right. Why? Because we hide embarrassing details when the Bible highlights them and says that all these bad things occurred. In fact, even if you look at the Old Testament, Dennis Prager, who's not a Christian, but he's a Jewish believer in Yahweh.
1: Yeah.
2: He says, one of the reasons I know that the Old Testament is true is because no people group would ever invent such an embarrassing history of themselves. Right? Never would. Egypt's history is all glowing about the pharaohs. Israel's history is we keep sinning. We keep getting judged. Why? Because they're telling the truth. So I would ask Dennis, if embarrassing testimony shows the Old Testament's true, it also shows the New Testament's true. So we unpack all this, and I don't have enough faith to be an atheist, the new edition. But I think that's one of the most intuitive arguments, that the New Testament writers are not inventing any of this. It's embarrassing, and they're writing it down.
1: So these are just some of the things you'll read in this book, written by Frank Turek along with Norman Geisler. I don't have enough faith to be an atheist, and we want to send you this book for your gift of any size this month to help us continue on with our radio ministry here in New Beginning, and you're going to be better equipped than ever to tell others about Jesus.
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9: John Adams understood one incredibly important thing about America. America cannot endure and cannot forget that it requires freedom, endurance, and character to survive. While serving as president, Adams always remembered that America would not survive. It could not govern itself, control its own passions. Adams wrote, "Our Constitution was made only for a moral and religious people. It is wholly inadequate to the government of any other." Adams understood that self-government depended on much, much more than the document itself. It depended and was guided by faith, by virtue, by responsibility, and above all, by self-restraint. Because government can enforce laws, but it cannot create character. Our Constitution protects a free people, but our Constitution cannot create a moral people. It cannot create self-restraint. That's up to us.
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18: 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Ephesians is a letter the Apostle Paul wrote to the church in Ephesus, showing every believer who they really are in Christ. And here in Part 2, Paul shows us just how far Jesus went to buy us back. You see, we've all sinned against God, and it's a debt that we could never pay on our own. But Jesus stepped in, and he's paid that debt in full, covering our past, our present, and even our future. So today, Pastor Jack teaches that God's grace doesn't just meet our every need. His grace overflows even beyond our expectations. So no matter how deep our sin may be, we can't out-sin what Jesus has done for us. Now with his message called Our Great Redemption, Part 2, here's pastor and Bible teacher, Jack Hibbs.
20: 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You know, today was an amazing day. You could see 100 miles, visibility unlimited. 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You know, and it's just incredible. And you can be today with the temperature the way it was, you can be at the beach today, and then you can turn around and look at the mountains and people are snowboarding. You got cars going snow skiing one direction and surfing in the other. It's incredible. That is God's grace and God's goodness, I'll tell you. Listen, Ephesians chapter 1 in our teaching tonight, and we're going to be looking at the remaining portions of verse 7 and verse 8. And the title of the message is the same as it was last week, and that is Our Great Redemption. And we're going to be talking about that. And I don't know about you, but this study is causing me and has caused me to stop and take a look at just what the Scripture has in the way of this thing called redemption. We have a great and awesome redemption. Looking in my Bible, you can do it later looking in yours, but in my Bible, there are three pages dedicated to a couple of topics. And going through those three pages in my particular Bible, the first one was it gives an account of the creation record. The second thing I noticed, it gives the specifics about man's dwelling place in the Garden of Eden. And then thirdly, I see there in those first three chapters, or first three pages, I should say, really, that it then records man's fall out of the Garden of Eden and his alienation from God. Three pages. Then I counted 1,959 pages dedicated to one topic after those first three pages of the book of Genesis. And they're absolutely committed to the act and to the work and to the completion of redemption. So early on the scene, man botches it up and soils and taints the garden. And then the entire rest of your Bible is committed to this thing, redemption. And why is that the case? I think because we are so slow at catching on. God has written us a book concerning this incredible act of redemption. Last time together, we saw in verse 7, early on, stating there to us, in Him, that is in Jesus, we have redemption through His blood, the forgiveness of sins, according to the riches of His grace, which He made to abound toward us in all things. And all wisdom, excuse me, and prudence. Now listen to this. We saw last time what we have in Jesus, what we have in Him. And what we have in Him is this very thing, redemption. We saw that the word redemption means to be paid ransom in full. That there is a ransom hanging over our heads. Jesus stepped in and paid it. The word also means to conceal an obligation or to no longer hold someone to the obligation. He's paid the debt. We saw three main things in our study last time. That Jesus made repayment for sin's debt that we couldn't do. The second thing we saw that is that He removed the curse of the law from us, and we saw also the release from sin's control in our life. We saw in the middle portion of verse 7, what we have in him is forgiveness. We have been granted forgiveness by what Jesus has done. This word forgiveness we saw last time meaning to pardon from judgment. And we'll talk more about judgment tonight. Well, we saw two things connected to forgiveness. And that is that the world is in need of personal forgiveness tonight from Christ because they are personally alienated from Christ. The world needs forgiveness. But we also saw that the Christian, the church, needs forgiveness practically. That is, in a communal way. If we are Christians tonight, but we are living in sin, God's not listening to us. He's not communicating with us and to us. I had the opportunity this morning to speak to Ontario Christian High. And it was a pleasure. And there was a tremendous amount of kids in that chapel. I couldn't believe it. But, you know, some of the kids were really listening to what had to be said. And some of them were like just looking around at, you know, whatever and doing their thing. And you could see teachers trying to get their attention to have them pay attention and just not caring. And I made mention to them, has your Christianity become boring? And that wasn't a moment of inspiration. It was a moment of observation. Just looking at them. I just had to stop in the middle of the tracks and say, hey, has your Christianity become boring? And they didn't hear a word I said. I don't know. Thank God some were listening. But the thing is, when you get a glimpse of what Jesus has done for us, you have a tendency to get excited. Somebody asked me last week after second service, do you ever get down? And thank God my wife was walking by, and I just pointed to her. And I said, did you hear what he just asked? And she said, what was it? And I said, he just asked if I ever get down. And yeah, I do. But you know, so often I stand up here and you don't seem to think so. Those of you who don't know me, you think, well, gosh, he's always up. Well, it's because I've been nursing off the Bible by the time I stand up and talk to you. I'm Bible pumped. And if you're in the Bible, you know, it's going to change your attitude. It's going to change your life. And you get excited. It's the other things in life that pull you down. And so if you get excited about what Christ has done for you, you're going to have a tendency to rejoice over this thing called redemption and forgiveness that he's done for us. He's done a great thing, and we need to be excited about it. We saw last time also that what we have in him is the riches of his grace. We'll talk more about this also, but riches. It is the fullness of his riches, the fullness of Christ's wealth, literally. That's what the word means in the Greek. I had to look it up and kind of blew me away. It literally means his riches. Well, what does he own? Well, he owns a lot. Does that mean I'm supposed to drive around in a... Well, I don't think so. I think he's talking about real riches, not bogus pretend riches. All of his abundance has been given to us. Then the word grace, that's divine influence or favor. And when we were going through this last week, I said something that caught a couple of you off guard, and you came and spoke to me, or you wrote me some notes. And I mentioned this. So everybody ready? Everybody waiting and listening? Yeah, you probably got it last time just fine. But I said something along these lines that whenever forgiveness is extended to somebody, it means that somebody had to pay. And that the person who pays by issuing forgiveness is always the one that is sinned against. The violator is never the one that pays. You send somebody to prison today, and, you know, they go in for what's supposed to be rehabilitation. But who pays? You and I pay. $36,000 a year we pay to keep them in. But who really pays? The society pays for the wrong that was done against it. That person goes into jail or to prison and really doesn't pay. They lose a little bit of their freedom that they forfeited for committing a crime. And even that may not even happen. Who pays? The one who is sinned against always pays. It's the way God has established it. But look at verse 8, where we come tonight and we ask this question, or actually we make this statement, that Jesus has redeemed us back. You ought to jot that down. In verse 8, Jesus has redeemed us back. And we're going to look at a couple of things concerning that. It says here, which He made to abound toward us in all wisdom and prudence. This word abound is a great word. It means to superabound. Isn't that great? It means to superabound in quantity and in quality, to be super excellent, to be super in overabundance, to be more than what is needed, more than enough. That's what that little word means in the Greek language. It means enough. So what is enough? He is made to abound toward us. What is abounding toward us with more than enough? It is grace. It is the grace that God has given to us. His grace is abounding. Paul says, where sin abounds, grace does much more abound. Which is great news. Because if you are tonight beaten by sin and you are just eating dirt, so to speak, and you feel that God won't forgive you or God will not cleanse you, the fact of the matter is God is reaching out to you and He's saying to you, and I've said this so many times, you already know what I'm going to say, but I love to say it and I love to be reminded of it. You cannot commit a sin that is so great that is outside His ability to forgive. There is no way that you or anyone in this world can commit a sin that is so great that Christ will not forgive, that His blood cannot handle. The sin that will not be forgiven now is if you die rejecting Christ. That's the ultimate sin now. Blasphemy of the Holy Spirit. Yes, we sin. And yes, the world is outside these walls sinning right now with a great efficiency, by the way, and a great amount. But when one sinner repents and comes towards Christ and asks for forgiveness, the fact of the matter is His grace covers all your past, all of your present, and though He saves you and redeems you and cleanses you from all past, His grace in blood so powerful that it even takes care of your future. And that's an amazing thing.
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20: Jesus has redeemed us back. Listen, jot it down. By paying the price. I'm going to rattle off these scriptures for time's sake. You jot them down and look at them later. Jesus has redeemed us back, first of all, by paying the price. Romans 2:4 says that the riches of His goodness and His forbearance and His long-suffering has been extended to us. He's paid the price. And not only paid the price, He's given us His goodness, His forbearance, His long-suffering, the riches of His goodness. Not only do we have the riches of His grace and the riches of His goodness, but in Romans 2:4 it says of His forbearance and of His long-suffering. And you may not know what those words mean, but you're glad that they're in your Bible, because all the time that you and I were sinning in our ignorance, or maybe in our even rebellion against God, He was long-suffering to execute judgment on us. Aren't you glad? I am glad. If I would have died before June 22nd, 1977, I would have been toast in hell tonight. I'm glad of His forbearance. I'm glad of His long-suffering. Romans 11:33. Oh, the depth of His riches, both in the wisdom and knowledge of God. He's paid the price, and He's made available to us these riches. Ephesians 1:7. We're reading it right here. It says right here, in Him we have the redemption through His blood, the forgiveness of sins according to the riches of His grace. Ephesians 1:18. The eyes of your understanding, this is a prayer of Paul's, being enlightened, that you might know what is the hope of His calling, what are the riches of the glory of His inheritance in the saints. Ephesians 1:18. Ephesians 2:7 says that the ages to come, God might show the exceeding riches of His grace and His kindness towards us through Christ Jesus. Ephesians 3:8. Ephesians 3:8 says, unto me, Paul says, who am least than the least of all saints, is this grace given, that I should preach among the Gentiles, that's us, the unsearchable riches of Christ. Riches. Ephesians 3:16. That He would grant you according to the riches of His glory. The riches of His glory. What has God redeemed us back from in Jesus Christ? From absolute poverty. The Bible says, though He was rich, yet for our sakes He became poor, that we might become, or that we might receive the riches of Christ in Him. Isn't that amazing? Are we all paupers? And you might say, well, I am. You know, I looked at my checkbook and it's -$1.98. Well, you know what? That's your earthly account. But there's a heavenly account if you're a born-again believer tonight, and that heavenly account is plump, it is full, it is well established in Christ. The riches have been provided for us. And you might say, well, how does that equate into my life? I'm in need now. It means, you know what? You're never going to go homeless. It means that all of your necessities will be taken care of. It means that God will watch over you and provide for you. He will stand alongside you. He has redeemed you back. The Bible says that which what the moth and the cankerworm has eaten, God will some time in our life, maybe sooner, maybe later, He will repay or replenish that which the world has consumed. What has He redeemed us back from also? The next thought, He's done it by canceling our debt and our future debt also. We had a debt against God that we could not pay. We racked up sin, debt that we could never pay. Jesus stepped in and not only paid the debt of the past, but He's also covered the future. We talked about that a moment ago. A next thing that we need to consider about what Jesus has redeemed us back from and what He's done for us by taking us out of sin's grip and out of the really the dividends that sin was going to be paying us. He has done this by securing the transaction. And listen to this. Jesus paid the price for our sins and He has secured that transaction. It's not going to be undone. It won't be dismantled. We can't launch a rocket out into space and blow up some portion of heaven to where the data log system gets messed up and your name gets blotched out. Can you imagine? We were on vacation one time and we were coming down out of Oregon and we stopped in San Francisco and I took out my first Interstate card and I put it in the thing, in the teller, and it went, and it says, call your branch. I'm surprised it didn't come out and cuff us. So then we get down home, you know, and call the bank and come to find out there hadn't been a deposit in our account for a month. And we're out on vacation. Yeah, I'll take two of those. So I go to the personnel office. What's going on? What do you mean what's going on? I don't have any money. We're right in the middle of buying our house, so this would have been 1986. We're in the middle of buying our house and getting these phone calls from these people, getting notes. What's happening? Well, somebody made a keystroke error. You never got a paycheck where I worked. They automatically deposited in your account. Well, guess what? It never made it. Not only it never made it, several installments never made it into my account. It made it into somebody else's account who never said a word about it. And we were broke. I don't know why. Why did I bring that up? Transaction. Jesus not only paid it and took care of it, it's secure in Him. How secure? Well, Colossians 1:13 says, He has delivered us from the power of darkness and conveyed us or transferred us from the kingdom of, or into the kingdom of His Son, of His love, in whom we have redemption through His blood, the forgiveness of sins. He is the image of the invisible God, the firstborn or the preeminent one over all creation. Philippians 2:6. What a great verse this is. Jesus, who being in the form of God, did not consider it robbery to be equal with God, that is with the Father, but made Himself of no reputation, taking on the form of a bondservant and coming in the likeness of human flesh or men. And being found in the appearance of a man, He humbled Himself and became obedient even to the point of death upon the cross. Jesus tonight will never again be what he once was in eternity. That rhymes. Isn't that cute? Maybe you can remember that. Jesus will never be the same what he was in eternity. A lot of people, in fact, I need to warn you, if I can do this in 15 minutes and get all this stuff out, there's stuff in here to really grab your attention. And that's one of them. That's the first one. Jesus, what he was in eternity past is what he's not in eternity future, and I'm not violating the fact that he does not change. He does not change. He's the same yesterday, today, and forever. And he was God in past. He's God now. He's God of the future. He's never changing. But something went on in this redemptive act of God that changed, so to speak, Jesus Christ. And that is, before eternity came, he was God and not God-man. He was God. But when he was born as a baby, he was the God-man. 100% God, 100% man, the great incarnation. It's the greatest miracle in the history of the universe and ever will be. And when he died upon the cross, he was still a man and he was still God. And when he was put in that tomb, he was God and he was man. And when he rose from the dead, I'm making this, am I getting excited about this? It's because there's people at your door tearing this down. Because when he rose from the dead, he was God and he was man. And he so secured our salvation in that great transaction that when he became a man forever. Tonight, at the right hand of God the Father, is the man, the Bible says, Christ Jesus. That is radical. You have a brother, so to speak, at the right hand of God the Father. You have a Savior who is pure God and pure man. That is the great doctrine of the incarnation of Christ. Remember the Emmaus Road? Remember when the disciples were walking down the Emmaus Road and Jesus walks up alongside them? And he goes, hey, what are you guys so down about? And they said, what are you, a stranger around here? Haven't you heard what's going on? They didn't even recognize him. He says, well, what things? Oh, only about Jesus Christ, the greatest, most precious thing that's ever happened. We believe that he was the Messiah, but you know what? It's been 3 days. And he says, you know what? Didn't the scripture say that Christ must suffer and be rejected by this nation and be spitefully treated by the Gentiles and be crucified and 3 days later rise from the dead? And the scripture says that he took bread and broke it and their eyes were opened and they understood who he was. There's a lot of reasons why that's true, why they didn't recognize him. He was scarred, I'm sure, from the events that had happened 3 days earlier, and in his resurrected body he bore those scars. We know that's true in the book of Zechariah and the book of Psalms.
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9: You know, rooted in God's name is the phrase Jehovah Jireh. It's one of the most popular names in Hebrew for God. Jehovah Jireh. It means literally the God who provides. And that's what we're going to talk about today. The miracles of God's provision.
10: Welcome to Pathway to Victory with author and pastor Dr. Robert Jeffress. We've all prayed for something we needed and then wondered why the answer seemed so slow in coming. 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But first, let's take a moment to hear some important ministry updates.
9: Thanks, David, and welcome again to a fresh new week of Bible teaching on Pathway to Victory as we continue our brand new series on miracles called Divine Invasions. You know, most of us know what it's like to be short on cash. It's a crummy feeling. And if so, then today's message is for you. Today, we come to the miracles of God's provision. And I want to be careful here because this is where a lot of people get confused. God is not a genie who exists to make you wealthy. But when God moves heaven and earth to meet a genuine need, that's provision only He could accomplish. The truth is, God knows exactly what you need, and He's promised to provide. I've curated this teaching series on divine invasions into my brand new book by the same title.
8: It includes 7 chapters covering the amazing ways that God breaks into our ordinary world with His supernatural power. My book is yours when you give a generous gift to support the ministry

0: of Pathway to Victory. In fact, it'll arrive at your home along with 8 Divine Invasions encouragement cards. I'm going to say more about my book, Divine Invasions, and other resources later in the program. But right now, let's resume a study we started last time. On Friday's program, we identified some of our pressing needs, whether financial, emotional, physical, or otherwise. Today, we're specifically addressing God's miracles of provision. We've seen what our needs are. God understands what our needs are. Let's talk about for a moment the promise of God's provision. God promises to meet the needs that we have. Listen to Psalm 145, verses 14 to 16. For the Lord sustains all who fall and raises up all who are bowed down. The eyes of all look to you, and you give them their food in due time. You open your hand and satisfy the desire of every living thing. God has promised to meet our needs. And that leads me to what I really want to drill down on for the next few minutes, and that is the principles of God's provision. We need God's provision. He's promised to meet those provisions, but how does He do it? I want you to write down these 4 principles that will help you experience God's divine invasions, His miraculous provision for the needs you have in your life today. First of all, the principle of ask. A-S-K. Listen to Jesus' words in Matthew 7, verses 7 to 8. Very familiar words. Ask, and it will be given to you. Seek, and you will find. Knock, and it will be opened to you. For everyone who asks, receives. And he who seeks, finds. And him who knocks, it will be opened. Now, those words, ask, seek, and knock, are important because they are in the present imperative. Keep on asking, ing, keep on asking, keep on knocking, keep on seeking, and you will find. Keep on asking, seeking, and knocking. Why does God say that we need to be persistent in our praying? You know, Luke 18 reminds us of the importance of persistence in prayer. Remember the story Jesus told about the widow who was being persecuted by the Sadducees who were trying to foreclose on her house? And she came to this no good judge and asked him for protection from the Sadducees. And Jesus said the judge was one who did not fear God, nor did he respect other people. So the widow every day would go and make her plea to the judge, and he would say no. And then one day, He said this, I'm going to give you what you want. I'm going to give you what you want. I'm going to give this to you, lest your continued haranguing of me wears me out. That's what He said. And then Jesus said, if the unrighteous judge will do this for this woman, how much more will your heavenly Father do for you? Pray with persistence. Tell God what you need. The other night I was having dinner with my grandchildren. And I asked my granddaughter in the first grade, I said, what are you learning in school right now? She said, well, I'm learning the difference between needs and wants. I said, well, that's interesting. What's the difference between needs and wants? She said, well, needs are the things you really have to have, like air and food. Wants are the things you wish you had, like toys. God promises to give you your needs, but He doesn't promise to give you all of your wants. I said, but that is fantastic. You know, I'm going to preach a sermon about that this Sunday. She said, Paul, you always say that. But it did make me think when she asked that, I've got to ask the question to address the elephant in the room right now. And that is, why don't we get what we want all the time? You keep saying pray with persistence, pray with boldness. Is that a guarantee God's going to give you what you want? No, it's not a guarantee. There are 3 reasons we don't always get what we want. I want you to write them down. This is bonus material, not on your outline. 3 reasons we don't get sometimes what we want. First of all, we don't ask for what we want. James 4:2 says, you do not have because you do not ask. Now, there are some times God gives us things that we don't ask for. That's His grace. But many times, God giving is connected to our asking. We don't ask. Secondly, we ask for the wrong reasons, the wrong motives. James 4:3 says, you ask and do not have because you ask with wrong motives so that you might spend it on your pleasures. And Jesus said in Matthew 6:31-33, don't worry about these things. What will we eat? What will we drink? What will we wear? For your heavenly Father knows your need for all those things. But here's what you're to concern yourself with. Seek first God's kingdom and his righteousness, and all these things will be added to you. Listen, when you start to focus on what God is interested in, what his priorities are, it is amazing how your desires change, how your desires become God's desires, how those desires shift to those things that God is interested in. Isn't that what Psalm 37:4 promises? Delight yourself in the Lord. Make him central in your life, and he will do what? He will give you the desires of your heart. Why is that? Because your desires become his desires. One reason we don't get everything we want is we ask for the wrong motives. And thirdly, sometimes we don't get what we want because we ask for things that are outside God's will in our life. Let's be real clear about this. Nowhere in the Bible is there any guarantee that God will give us everything we ask. Every promise in the Bible about answered prayer is always within the boundary of God's will. 1 John 5:14 says, and this is the confidence we have in him, that if we ask anything according to his will, we know he hears us. Think of God's will as a fence around your life. It's a fence not meant to keep good things from coming into your life, but to keep bad things, evil things from coming into your life. It is the believer's protection. But when we do pray for things that are within the will of God, when we do pray for the desires we have that are in alignment with God's desires, God's default action is to give us what we want. He wants to give us what we want if it's the right thing and within his will. He said this in Matthew 7, verses 9 to 11. He said, what man is there among you who, when his son asked for a peanut butter and jelly sandwich, would give him a peanut butter and jelly fish sandwich? Well, that's not exactly what the text says, but it's the idea. If your son asks you for a loaf of bread, do you give him a stone? If he asks for a fish, will he not give him a snake, will he? If you then, being evil, that means sinful, if you know how to give good gifts to your children, there it is again, how much more will your sinless Father who is in heaven give you what is good for those who ask him? In other words, just like the unrighteous judge, if an unrighteous judge will give a widow what she wants, how much more will a perfect judge of all the world, God, give? If we, being sinful parents, still have this desire to give our children good gifts, how much more will our perfect Heavenly Father want to do for us? The principle of ask, if we're going to experience God's miraculous provision in our life. Secondly, the principle of work. The principle of work. Now, Pastor, are you saying that we have to work for our miraculous provisions? Yes, many times. Many times the way God provides for what we need is through our labor. In Deuteronomy 8:18, God says, you shall remember the Lord your God, for it is he who is giving you power to make wealth, and that he may confirm his covenant, which he swore to your fathers as it is this day. No, ultimately, God's responsible for every good and perfect gift in our life. But sometimes those gifts come through our work. Somebody said it this way, God gives us the strength to dig the ditch, to earn the money, to buy the bread, to get the strength to dig the ditch. God's the one who's providing the breath of life for us to provide for ourselves and our family. And in God's word, there is a link between poverty and laziness. Now, hear me clearly. Some people can't work because of physical limitations or for age, and we're to be gracious and helpful to people like that. But for the majority of us that can work, there's a link between our not working and poverty. Jot down Proverbs 19:15. Laziness cast into deep sleep, and an idle man will suffer hunger. Or Proverbs 24, the sluggard does not plow after the autumn, so he begs during the harvest, and he has nothing. Proverbs 21, verses 25 to 26, the desire of the sluggard puts him to death, for his hands refuse to work. All day long he is craving, while the righteous gives and does not hold back. And then, of course, Paul adopted that principle in 2 Thessalonians 3:10. For even when we were with you, we used to give you this order. If anyone is not willing to work, then he is not to eat either. That's the principle of work. Another principle, a third principle involved in experiencing God's provision is the principle of refuge. In Psalm 34, we know the situation of that particular psalm. David was fleeing from King Saul, who was trying to kill him, but God protected him. Look what he says in verses 8 through 10 of Psalm 34. Oh, taste and see that the Lord is good. How blessed is the man who takes refuge in him. Oh, fear the Lord, you his saints, for to those who fear him, there is no want. The young lions do lack, and they suffer hunger. But they who seek the Lord shall not be in want of any good thing. Even strong young lions sometimes aren't successful in capturing their prey, and they go hungry. But a child of God never lacks any good thing. The principle of refuge. What does it mean to seek refuge? It means to trust completely in God, to seek shelter from God. When we lived in Eastland, our first pastorate, across the street from the parsonage was an old educational building, about 100 years old, but the basement had been designated as a storm shelter. And so it seemed like almost every night during the springtime, there'd be a tornado warning. The sirens would go off, and so we'd bundle up our girls and would go over to the shelter and go downstairs into the basement and so forth. Now, a lot of times, I'd make sure my family was down there. Then I would stand outside on the street because I didn't like the thought of being cooped up in a windowless room with strangers. So I thought I could stand out in the street and be fairly safe, knowing I could hightail it into the storm shelter if I needed to. But there's some things I couldn't protect myself from, a sudden lightning bolt or a car speeding down the road. If I was going to be completely safe, I just didn't need to be near the shelter. I needed to be in the shelter. And it's the same way with seeking protection from God. To take refuge in God means to depend upon Him completely, to trust Him completely. And finally, the principle of generosity. Now, this is key if we want to experience God's miraculous provision in our life. And let me be clear, this is not the prosperity gospel I'm preaching to you. This is God's truth. There is a link between God's provision in our life and our provision for other people. God, many times, provides for our needs through the generosity of others, and He provides for the needs of others through our generosity. Do you see that link? God sometimes provides for our needs through other people. He provides for other people's needs through our generosity. Philippians 4:19 is a key verse that teaches that. Paul said, "For my God will supply all your needs according to His riches in glory in Christ Jesus." God will provide for all of your needs, not all your greeds, but all of your needs. But you can't yank that verse just out of context. The context of this is generosity. In verses 15 and 16, Paul commends the Philippians, saying they were the only ones who gave to support him in his ministry in Thessalonica. And it's because of their generosity that God is going to meet their needs as well. There's a link between our generosity and God's generosity. In 2 Corinthians 9, verses 6 and 7, Paul said, "For this I say, he who sows sparingly will reap sparingly, and he who sows bountifully will also reap bountifully." What is he talking about, sowing and reaping? That's an agricultural image there. A farmer who throws lots of seeds out, guess what? He's going to have lots of crops in return. But a stingy farmer who only gives a few seeds is only going to have a few crops when harvest time comes. It's the same way with money. When we give it generously, we're going to receive generously. Sometimes it's financial, many times it's in other ways. But if we give generously, we will receive generously. And many times, God provides for our needs through the generosity of others. I have a friend who used to work for another ministry here in town, and the ministry went through a downsizing, and he lost his job. He was panicked. He had two children in college, didn't know what to do. And then on top of all of that, the bottom fell out. Literally, the bottom of his hot water heater fell out. He didn't know what to do. He got a telephone call from a friend he worked with. And this friend said, "I have just felt led to come by your house and give you something." So the friend came by and gave my friend a check for $1,000, just exactly what he needed to pay for the hot water heater and to have it installed. That's the way God works. Many times, other people and their generosity are the conduit of God's blessing in our life. And many times we are the conduit through which God pours his blessings into the lives of others. You know, when we think about the principle of generosity in our giving and experiencing God's blessing, I think of some Christian writers like Randy Alcorn or our friend David Green at Hobby Lobby, who through his generosity blessed our church. But one name I bet you never think of when you think of Christian stewardship is Stephen King, the writer of all those horror fiction novels. And yet Stephen King, a few years ago, was in a serious automobile accident, nearly took his life. And that accident changed his perspective about everything, including money and giving. A few years ago, he gave the commencement speech at Vassar College. And I was reading last week, 2 weeks ago, that speech. And it reads like something straight out of the book of Ecclesiastes or the book of Proverbs. I want you to listen to this. It'll blow your mind. Stephen King said, "A couple of years ago, I found out what 'you can't take it with you' means. I found out while I was lying in a ditch at the side of a country road, covered with mud and blood, and with the tibia of my right leg poking out the side of my jeans like a branch of a tree taken down in a thunderstorm. I had a MasterCard in my wallet, but when you're lying in a ditch with broken glass in your hair, no one accepts MasterCard. We all know that life is ephemeral, but on that particular day, and in the months that followed, I got a painful but extremely valuable look of life's simple backstage truths. We come into this world naked and broke. We may be dressed when we go out, but we're just as broke. Warren Buffett, going out broke. Bill Gates, going out broke. Tom Hanks, going out broke. Stephen King, broke. Not a crying dime. All the money you earn, all the stocks you buy, all the mutual funds you trade, all of that is mostly smoke and mirrors. It's still going to be a quarter past getting late, whether you tell time on a Timex or Rolex. No matter how large your bank account, no matter how many credit cards you have, sooner or later things will begin to go wrong with the only three things you can really call your own: your body, your spirit, and your mind. So I want you to consider making your life one long gift to others. And why not? All you have is on loan anyway. All that lasts is what you pass on. We have a power to help, the power to change. And why should we refuse? Because we're going to take it with us? Please. Giving is a way of taking the focus off the money we make and putting it back where it belongs, on the lives we lead, the families we raise, the communities that nurture us. A life of giving, not just money, but time and spirit, repays. It helps us remember that we may be going out broke, but right now we're doing okay. Right now we have the power to do great good for others and for ourselves. So I ask you to begin giving. I think you'll find in the end that you got back in return far more than you ever gave, and did more good than you ever dreamed. And folks, when you spend your money sharing the gospel of Jesus Christ with others, you are giving other people the greatest gift they need, a right relationship with God through Jesus Christ. You know, there's a powerful principle woven through everything I've just shared with you. When you give, not just your money, but your time and your spirit, you discover that you receive far more than you ever surrendered. That's the economy of God's kingdom. And nowhere is that truer than when your generosity carries the gospel to someone who's never heard it. That's exactly what your gift to Pathway to Victory accomplishes. 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So today, would you partner with me? 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What does that actually mean? Well, the answer comes from a surprising place in Scripture, and I think it will bring you great comfort. So stay tuned, but first, here's David.
1: 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That's P.O. 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And now it's time for a special edition of Ask Dr. Jeffress. Dr. Jeffress stopped by the studio recently to answer a question from one of our listeners. What is a hedge of protection? And should we pray for one?
0: Interestingly, that phrase came from the lips of Satan. Mm. He was talking to God about God's servant Job. And he said, consider your servant Job. I mean, of course he praises you, God. You have built a hedge of protection around him. A hedge of protection is that wall that means nothing apart from God's will is going to come into our life. Mm-hmm. And it's something God does for us. There's no harm in praying for a hedge of protection around ourselves, our mate, our children, our grandchildren. But it gives us great comfort, it should, from the story of Job to know there's nothing that enters our life that doesn't come without God's permission.
1: Thanks, Dr. Jeffress. I'm David J. Mullins. 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The Apostle Paul sailed these waters, walked these streets, and the church was never the same.
0: I'm inviting you to follow in Paul's footsteps on the Pathway to Victory Journeys of Paul cruise through the stunning Greek islands, into ancient Ephesus, and many other destinations as well. This is purposeful travel at its finest.
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1: Good afternoon, ladies and gentlemen. 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
3: My church this morning service was so good. Oh, really? Well, we all just felt so revived and the worship was so good. And what was the message? Well, the worship was so good and we all just felt so revived and so renewed. But what did the speaker speak of? The word faith was definitely said. What scriptures did he use? The scripture, can you name the book? The Bible. Be more specific now. It started with the J. I believe it started with the J. Jeremiah, John, James, Jude, what? Can you tell me whether or not it was in the Old or New Testament? I can't remember. I don't know.
4: You weren't paying attention.
3: I was paying attention, I swear.
1: Hey, everybody. So it's Monday after Sunday. Presumably, many of you went to church this weekend. What was the sermon about? 888-528-2557. What did you learn yesterday? What was that moment? Maybe that nugget. I don't mean, tell me the whole sermon, but there must have been something that you picked up on, something that for a moment you said, yes, this is something that I'm so glad I learned today. Maybe it helped you. Maybe it challenged you. Maybe you were convicted about something, but what did you learn yesterday? What was your pastor speaking about? Call now, 888-528-2557, 888-528-2557. It's a good exercise to come back and say, hey, what happened at church yesterday? You know, we get into these routines and we just do them over and over again, but it doesn't do us a lot of good if we look at the word and then we don't do what it says. If we have these experiences, but we don't really have an opportunity to grow. I mean, how many services? If you've been in church for a long time, you've gone, thousands of times, maybe if you're older. You've certainly gone hundreds of times if you've been in church for a while. Maybe you've only been in church for a few times. What was it about? What did you learn this weekend? 888-528-2557. 888-528-2557. Go to number five.
5: Sad I missed church, man. How was the sermon? What was the sermon about?

0: That is a funny video where somebody said, what was church about? What do I remember? And he can't remember. So I thought, you know what? This is a good exercise for us. What did you learn this weekend in church? It's only Monday. You've only had a little bit of time. What did you learn? 888-528-2557. 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
1: Hey, Pastor Scott.
0: Hi, David. How was church this weekend? Did you go?
1: Oh, yes, it was really good. We've been going through the series on Ephesians, mm-hmm. and, you know, the pastor just reminded us, you know, the first three chapters are about our position, you know, as children of God,
0: right?
1: And then after that, it's how we live it out. You know, it's just a great reminder, you know, always reeling it back in, and, you know, the Spirit testifies with our spirit that we are children of God. And, you know, that should always, you know, that's rejoicing in the Lord continually. And then, you know, that should prompt us. The Holy Spirit living in us prompts us to, you know, to good works, to let God's light shine through us. Mm-hmm. And, you know, it's just a great reminder, you know, so sometimes people put works ahead of the grace of God. And it's just, it was just a great refresher.
0: Yeah, it's easy to get back into the idea of maybe God doesn't love me because of my sin or my struggles, and to start to doubt even our salvation. But we can't do that. Salvation is good with Jesus if you've confessed him, and then you repent and move forward.
1: Correct, right, yeah. So it was just, you know, it was great to just refresh our spirits and remind us that, you know, we have a place in heaven. And as once a great pastor, I don't know if it was on your show, once said that we have heaven in our hearts before we're in heaven. It might have been like Alan Jackson or somebody. I don't remember exactly, but
0: yeah
1: you know, just... again, just reminding ourselves where we stand by the grace of God. And, yeah, so it was a great sermon.
0: Good stuff. Glad you remember, David. Thanks for calling the Pastor Scott Show, 888-528-2557. Do you remember what the service was about yesterday? What did you learn at church yesterday? Or maybe you go on Saturday night if that's your church. What was the, what did you learn? What it was something? And I don't mean give me the whole sermon, but what was it? There must have been a moment, if you were paying attention at all, where you thought, hey, that's really good. I need to remember that. Maybe you wrote something down. Maybe you took a mental note at that moment. Studies tell us, though, that most of us forget whatever the sermon was even about, even 24 hours later, which is where we're at now. So this, the one of the ways to remember it is just to take a moment and sit back and go, now, what was that that I remembered? If we refresh this ourselves, we actually can learn something. 888-528-2557, 888-528-2557. Lizette from Monterey Park, welcome to the Pastor Scott Show.
2: Hi, well, hi. How are you?
0: I'm good. How are you?
2: I'm good, thanks. I was just calling because it just popped in my mind that we need to work for Christ. Lately, I've been having a lot of struggles, so it's hard to balance, you know, the struggles of life with, you know, especially in, like, my situation, that's more like ill people that I need to take care of. But at the same time, you know, I work at a school and I feel like I should be doing more for Christ, just to, you know, just some help out families. Like, and my calling is the children, so I help with the children ministry. So I feel like that could help parents come to church more.
0: Yeah.
2: You know, so then, you know, I feel that sometimes I say, oh, well, I'm going through this hard time in life, but, you know, I forget sometimes that the minimal thing that you have, you know, because struggles in your daily life add up. Like, there's like a small struggle and then it adds up with another one.
0: That's right.
2: I feel like I need to pray more for those little small struggles, and I hope maybe this could help other people, like, in terms of, like, oh, no, I didn't realize I had to pray more so I could get the work of the Lord done. And, you know, just kind of add my grain of salt.
0: Yeah. You know? Now, so then, were you inspired to this because of something you learned at church this weekend? Did you go?
2: Yes, I did, but I didn't feel inspired. I felt more convicted.
0: Right, more convicted. But this hit you this weekend at church.
2: Right, right.
0: Yeah.
2: Specifically stand out for me. Yeah.
0: I think that's so important. And it's important that we remember those things that we feel convicted about, right? Because that's the Holy Spirit trying to change you, right? That's the Holy Spirit saying, hey, this is something that you can do. And really, in this case, it's more to pay attention to the ministry possibilities of the people that you work with, right? That there may be something that you can do to help a family that's a student.
2: Right. And then the pastor was mainly focusing on the first come and second come of Christ. And I feel like sometimes we just focus on our struggles and our life and our salvation, and we forget about that God called us to preach the word either one way or another, you know?
0: So yeah. Yeah.
2: I feel like sometimes we're really just too involved in our lives. We forget about whoever's not going to make it, you know?
0: We forget the mission, the actual reason that we're here.
2: Right.
0: So good. That's good stuff. Lizette, that's one of the reasons you go to church, is it puts you back on mission.
2: Yes.
0: All right, Lizette.
2: That's a good way to say it.
0: Yeah, good job there for doing that. And you know what? Find somebody that maybe is in your workplace or somebody that you work with and see if there's somebody you can help. You probably can't help everybody, but there's somebody that God has put in your relational world that you're interacting with where I think it begins with praying for them, and maybe there's something that God has put you there to do, and do that.
2: Okay.
0: And share the gospel with those people. Because it can get overwhelming when we think, oh, there's all these people, all these kids, all these people with troubles. How do I help all of them? Well, maybe you're just called to help one of them right now.
2: Right.
0: You know, and and to share the gospel and make disciples that way. So think about that maybe there's even somebody already in your relational world that God wants you to pray for and to maybe take a step toward them and say, hey, maybe they want to hear, they're ready to hear the gospel, or maybe they just need help. Maybe they just need you to pray for them, and it'll open up all kinds of doors.
2: Right. So I think I'm just going to pray for now because public schools are not, but there's ways to do it.
0: There are ways.
2: My daughter, there's ways because there was an example where my daughter also works out of school. And she said, you know, who doesn't eat? There was a student who didn't do his work. And she told him, if you don't work, you can't eat. And then this little boy was, spoiled kid, rich family. And he was like, where does it say that? In the Bible. So not as specifically like,
0: mm-hmm.
2: having a plan, but it just worked out for her to say that. And
0: well,
2: guide them to the word, yeah.
0: Yeah, take a moment and ask the Lord in prayer, who is it that you interact with on a regular basis that he wants you to help, to pray for, to reach out to? And I believe God answers that prayer. I think he'll open up an opportunity, maybe all of a sudden, for you to share your faith or for you to meet their needs somehow.
2: Okay.
0: So that's
2: thank you so much.
0: Yeah, you're welcome, Lizette. Thanks for calling the Pastor Scott Show. 888-528-2557. 888-528-2557. We're live here on Monday in the Pastor Scott Show. What did you learn in church this weekend? What did the pastor say? What was the sermon about? How did it impact you then? You know, the studies say that about half, almost half of us forget by Monday what the sermon was about. We forget the whole thing. We forget what it was that particular moment that you were felt maybe convicted or maybe encouraged, or that you really felt like, hey, this is an area where I can grow. If we don't restate it later, if we do not come back to it, then it's so easy to forget. And that's one of the reasons that we're doing this right now, is asking that question. What did the pastor preach about this weekend? 888-528-2557. 888-528-2557. 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
3: Before I get into this after church nap, do you ever immediately forget what the word was about, like the sermon? You have to wage war with that. So don't scroll. Let me tell you what my pastor preached off the dome without looking at my notes. That fruit is developed. The gifts of the Spirit are given, but the fruit is developed. And sometimes God has to develop you so that you can handle the fruit. So he also gave an example, like you can't have a watermelon tree. You can't have watermelon grow off of an orange tree. In other words, God has to make sure that your branches are strong enough to handle the fruit. and that all trees, they look the same until you see their actual fruit. And then he used the scripture, you will know them by their fruit. Y'all, that's just a snippet because the Holy Spirit was in the building. I can't even re-preach it if I tried. But that stood out to me.
0: I like what she has to say. So she said, I'm going home to right before I take my Sunday afternoon nap.
3: Before I get into this after church nap, do you ever...
0: See, before I get into this after church nap, I'll bet that most of us forget the sermon after that after church nap. I like the after church nap. You know, that's a good thing right there. But, you know, one of the reasons that we go, one of the reasons that your pastor studies so hard to deliver that sermon, one of the reasons that you have that worship time, one of the reasons that, you know, we go together is to be refreshed and to learn. Maybe what you'd happened to you at church was maybe not even from the message. Maybe you prayed for somebody, or maybe somebody prayed for you, or maybe you had an interaction that you felt like that was important. I wasn't expecting to interact with this person in this way and help them, or they helped you, or something like that. But whatever it is, it's important for us to take a moment and remember, hey, what was church about this weekend? And the studies say that if you actually retrieve stuff, all right, there's a lot of testing about the idea of retrieving things a short period of time later. When you think of it later, when you try to recall something, it strengthens your ability to remember overall. And you can actually develop a habit of asking yourself maybe on Monday, hey, what was church about yesterday? And you know what? When you do that, there is a better chance that you're going to learn. So what was church about this weekend? 888-528-2557. 888-528-2557. Pastor Scott Show. Francis from California, welcome to the Pastor Scott Show.
4: Oh, thank you.
0: Hi, Francis.
4: Hi. Hi there.
0: Welcome.
4: Yes.
0: What'd you learn in church this weekend?
4: Yes. Well, I really go to a church, but I ended up just listening to a Bible sermon on radio.
0: Okay.
4: Because our church went to another church. So I wasn't able to go, and I didn't have them in a way, unfortunately, but I just said, well, I can always have church at home.
0: Yeah.
4: But my best part is my friend was sharing with me. She said that what we were talking about was Philippians, you know, that we're not supposed to worry or be concerned about what we have or what we don't, and just be thankful what we have. And she was saying that they have a tape, and she said she's gonna send a tape to my address, I mean, another tape to my address, or either she's going to text the message.
0: Hmm.
4: So I just said, well, I get the word that way.
0: Sure.
4: Because you can always, yes. Yes, so I just said, she said, I'll make sure to get it this week. And then that way, when you come to Bible study, you're earning it. If you don't come Sunday.
0: I think that's great. And you know what? That's another thing that we can do is we can talk with our friends or help them, if they couldn't go to church, to learn what you learned. Pass it on.
4: Yes.
0: And
4: share.
0: Encourage them.
4: Share it with.
0: Yeah.
4: Encourage.
0: Yeah, absolutely.
4: Exactly.
0: Well, amen to that, Francis.
4: Yes.
0: And I'm glad also that you've got radio that you can listen to get the sermons and be a part of the fellowship with everybody.
4: Yes, of course.
0: Yeah.
4: And I just said my favorite verse in the Philippians in the Bible was also another verse also, but it led me to say that we're not supposed to worry about anything. We're supposed to pray about everything, tell God what we need, and thank you for what He's done.
0: That's right.
4: In other words, that's on Philippians 4:5-7. And I was sharing that with us because some people don't have what we have, and we have to give thanks. And I know it's not easy.
0: That's
4: and
0: right.
4: I'm actually in prayer also because I'm in need of a cheaper low income housing, and I would just want to have prayer with you and for and also a healing too. And that if that's possible.
0: You want me to pray for you?
4: Yes.
0: Well, let me pray for you real quick here, Francis, okay?
4: Okay.
0: God, I thank you for Francis, and I thank you, Lord, that she knows her scripture and that Philippians is telling her to not be anxious about anything, but in every situation by prayer and petition with thanksgiving, present your request to God. And so we're doing that right now, Lord. I pray for Frances. We give you thanks that she was able to share and be shared with these scriptures from church, and that she can hear the message on the radio. And God, I pray that you would give her a living situation that's more affordable. I pray that you would present that to her, that it would work out here quickly. And I pray, Lord, for her healing, that she would be made well, that she would be given strength. And I pray, Lord, that she would experience the rest of what that passage says, and the peace of God, which transcends all understanding, that would guard her heart and her mind in Christ Jesus. We ask these things in Jesus' name. Amen.
4: In Jesus' name, we believe it and receive it. And we just ask in the name of Jesus that it shall be done.
0: In Jesus' name. Hey, Frances, thank you so much. Thank you so much for calling the Pastor Scott Show today. And I just pray that the Lord answers your prayer. You know what? It's so important to have those scriptures. This is the reason. And in this case, you had somebody who went to church and somebody who reminded her, and reaching out to somebody who can't go and giving hope and giving reminders about the scriptures in this world today. What did you learn in church this weekend? What was it that stuck with you? What was maybe an experience you had, or something that you want to make sure that you recall from church? Studies say about 44% of us forget by Monday what church was about. 44% of us forget by just 24 hours later what it was that we learned. And you know what? Most of us, we sit there and maybe you're tuning in and out of the sermon, and maybe you're thinking about all kinds of stuff. You're trying to focus. But that part that you're connected, I think that God's doing something right there. And I think sometimes we tune out because we heard something that we needed to hear, and now we're processing it. Maybe we miss the next point or something, but maybe that one thing is the thing that God is saying to you. And the reason to restate it, the reason to come back to it, is that that's one of the best ways to remember it. So what did you learn in church this weekend? 888-528-2557. 888-528-2557. 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You can watch the Pastor Scott Show right now on YouTube at Pastor Scott Show. When we come back, Lucia and Downey is going to tell us what she learned in church, along with the rest of your calls. 888-528-2557. Be right back.
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9: This is Carol Platt Liebel for Townhall.com. Pollsters in the media are predicting a blue wave. They point to President Trump's low approval ratings and Democrats' lead in congressional polling. But this election is no foregone conclusion. For one thing, summer Senate polls in recent election cycles have often overstated Democratic support. A polling lead isn't a victory. For another, Republican committees and outside groups have a huge financial advantage. Some major Democratic donors are withholding money from the National Party, still angry about how their donations to Kamala Harris's campaign were spent. That leaves less money for ads and getting voters to the polls. And in close races, those resources can make the difference. Republicans still face a steep climb. Second-term midterms are notoriously tough for the president's party. But predictions don't decide elections. Voters do. And this election is far from over.
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12: John Adams understood one incredibly important thing about America. America cannot endure and cannot forget that it requires freedom, endurance, and character to survive. While serving as president, Adams always remembered that America would not survive. It could not govern itself, control its own passions. Adams wrote, "Our Constitution was made only for a moral and religious people. It is wholly inadequate to the government of any other." Adams understood that self-government depended on much, much more than the document itself. It depended and was guided by faith, by virtue, by responsibility, and above all, by self-restraint. Because government can enforce laws, but it cannot create character. Our Constitution protects a free people, but our Constitution cannot create a moral people. It cannot create self-restraint. That's up to us.
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2: 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We're talking about what did I learn in church this weekend. 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Number five.
3: Sad I missed church, man. How was the sermon? 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

0: Sometimes that's how it goes for us, and we can't remember what the sermon was about just one day later. 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What are you learning? 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
1: Hello.
0: Hi, Lucia.
1: How are you doing today?
0: I'm fine. What did you learn in church this weekend?
1: So this weekend we were talking about 1 Samuel and King Solomon and David, and how he gave David 3 tries to go ahead and harm King Solomon, and yet David didn't pick up that sword

0: because God is love, and that's what, you know, that's something that many of us, you know, we tend to forget. And that just, you know, that was just something that convicted me, like, I need to stop and, you know, and think, like, you know, what is this something that God, you know, would approve of, and you know, and just how to be more kind to others.
1: Yeah, and in this case, especially your enemy, because King Saul was David's enemy for sure.
0: Yes. Yeah, definitely. Yeah. So that was something that I learned, and I was convicted as of, you know, like, to stop and you know, and to pray for our enemies and to love our enemies, you know, that doesn't matter, you know, what, you know, and to forgive, you know.
1: That's right. And you can forgive and you can refuse to harm your enemy without saying that whatever they did that might have been wrong is okay. You're not saying that.
0: Yes. Yeah, definitely. Yeah. So that was one thing I learned. And I, you know, like, I was very grateful for that sermon.
1: I'm so glad to hear that. You know what? And you may want to send your pastor just a little note. Hey, this is what the Lord did in my life because of that part of your sermon.
0: And thank you. Those, I definitely did that.
1: Those are really encouraging things for pastors to hear. You know, usually they hear something else. And yeah, so Lucia, thank you so much for that. I love that. 888-528-2557. What'd you learn in your sermon this weekend? What is it that God is teaching you? What was the nugget that maybe you came home with that said, you know what, I needed to hear that, that maybe it was encouraging. Maybe like this, it was very specific and challenging to you or convictional, something that you learned, maybe something you didn't really understand or you understood in a new way. 888-528-2557, Pastor Scott Show, 888-528-2557. You can call right now. 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
2: Hi.
1: Hi, Karen.
2: Okay, the sermon my pastor did was, in perilous times, live godly, be persecuted, but live godly anyway.
1: Yeah.
2: And, you know, it struck a chord, mainly because I have been burdened with all that's going on and the election and things like that. And things are pretty perilous in California. So anyway, I just felt the Spirit moving me to encourage people to get out and vote, no matter if they're Democrat or Republican or whatever. And so this sermon kind of followed that up because, you know, sometimes people don't like if you encourage them. Mm-hmm. And the only way they're going to know who we belong to is if we're loving and kind.
1: That's so right. And you know what? However the election turns out, at the end of the day, we're supposed to do the same thing. You know, however it turns out, we're to love other people. And, you know, maybe the election not going the way you want it, maybe that gives you a better opportunity to make disciples than you would have had the other way. Right. That's the main thing that God's concerned about.
2: Probably so. Yeah.
1: And sometimes it's hard to acknowledge that, you know, when, you know, your side loses or you're worried about the country or the state. We've been worried about this state for a long time.
3: California's in trouble.
1: Right. It's been a long time.
2: For sure. For sure.
1: But you know what? The command of God is the same. Command of Jesus is go make disciples of all nations, baptizing them in the name of the Father, Son, and Holy Spirit, teaching them to obey.
2: You know us by the love we show to one another.
1: That's right. And that can be done no matter who wins. That doesn't mean you don't vote or that you don't care, or that you don't speak out about bad policy. But, you know, there have always been perilous times. And there's been recovery, and there have been, you know, elongated perilous times. But God is still good and on the throne every time.
2: Yes, he is.
1: Karen,
2: so
1: good. Yeah, thanks for calling the Pastor Scott Show. 888-528-2557. I don't know if you think about that. You know, when we talk about politics, it's because part of it is because I think that as believers, it's a good thing to be able to talk about it without getting angry or to disagree or have people with different opinions and talk about those things. And that's part of your ability to relate to people and make disciples, because we're going to have those conversations. And it's also because there are things that are evil that we should speak out about. Homelessness is one we're going to talk about a little bit next hour and what's going on. It's, you know, we should speak out about that. However, you know, however the election turns out, God is still in charge. You know, Jesus is going to look down and he's not going to be confused about who won. I always give out this verse

0: And it always bugs the losing side on either side. But when you study the book of Daniel and the story of Nebuchadnezzar, there's this great chapter, chapter 4, where Nebuchadnezzar has this dream, Daniel interprets, and the message is this: the decision is announced by messengers, the holy ones declare the verdict, so that the living may know, the living, that would be us, that the living may know that the Most High is sovereign over all kingdoms on earth and gives them to anyone he wishes and sets them over the lowliest of people. I mean, that's a challenging verse if you feel like leadership is bad, right? Do you feel like this isn't good? What do we do? It's because God's plan is a lot bigger. That's why we pray for leaders regardless of what their party is. We don't pray that they are successful in bad policy or that they're successful in hiding, you know, corrupt activities or those things. We want to pray that those things get exposed, and we want to pray for a change of heart, a change of mind when policies are bad. That's all right. And we can pray that somebody is, you know, we should be praying that, you know, our governor is the best governor we've ever had. And at the same time, you can pray he doesn't get reelected, right? You can pray that about the mayor. You can pray that about any role. You want them to be great, and the next person you want to be even better. That's a great way to pray. Either way, God's calling us to make disciples of people, and we can do that no matter how it turns out. That's not an excuse to not be involved, but it is the place where our hope needs to resolve. Do we reside? All right, what did you learn in church this weekend? What did the pastor preach on? What was it that might have been convicting or challenging to you? Maybe there was something that was encouraging to you that you really needed to hear this weekend. 888-528-2557, 888-528-2557, Pastor Scott Show. You know, one of the things that one of the reasons that we do this is because most people forget what the sermon was about just a day later. But as we understand memory, and there's so much in Scripture, by the way, about remembering, about going back and restating. You know, in the Old Testament especially, you see this so often. Remember, I'm the Lord your God who created you. Remember, I'm the Lord your God who got you out of Egypt. You know, remember these things that I have said to you. Remember the grace of God in the New Testament. Remember these things. It is an action to do that, to restate. And it's a really good thing because then we kind of remember who we are and what we're here for. And, you know, we can sit through a sermon on Sunday and be moved by it or agree with every word or be challenged by it. And the truth is we can sit through a sermon and not even like it very much. You know, maybe it wasn't very good. But you know what? The Lord can use that, if it's coming from the Word of God, to bless you and to encourage you or challenge you. And then we tend to go home and we tell our kids or we tell our, you know, our friend. If we go home and we do that, or if we call the Pastor Scott Show the next day and say, hey, here's one thing I learned at church today. What you do is you help the message take root. When you go home and restate it, if you take notes, if you're a taking note type of person, and you go home and the next day or later in the week you reread those notes, the odds of that sermon or those main points sticking with you for a long time are much better. It's just something that really works. So that's why we want to take some time and just remember what the sermon was about this weekend. 888-528-2557. 888-528-2557. What did the pastor preach on this weekend? Can you tell me briefly what it was about? Was something there that challenged you or encouraged you? Maybe there was something that you disagreed with or didn't like, or you really had to think about it. Maybe it challenged you in that way. Maybe you learned something about the Bible that you didn't know before. What's one thing from yesterday's sermon that you could actually put into practice in your life? 888-528-2557. 888-528-2557. You know, it's not that the sermons are great. They're always encouraging to be in the Word, but you're not going to remember everything. As much as, you know, being a preacher, I would love it if you just remembered everything and not just the jokes, that I told, which sometimes that's it. But I'll tell you what, the best thing is when somebody comes up to you who's been in your church for a while and says, hey, you did a sermon a long time ago, and this is what you said, and this is how the Lord used it in my life. That's one of the most wonderful encouragements. And often, you know, when people have said that to me, I probably forgot that I even said it. Sometimes it wasn't whatever it was I thought was the most profound point. God tends to use other points. I think that's how pastors get to stay humble when that happens. That is something that blesses your life. So I promise you, there was something in your sermon this weekend. If it's a biblical sermon, if your preacher is coming with the idea of making disciples and helping you grow in your faith, grow closer to the true Jesus, there was something that you'll learn. You can call and share that now. 888-528-2557. 888-528-2557. 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
12: 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By trusting in Christ through the gospel, the Christian is supplied by streams of mercy never ceasing. An image from Isaiah 66. Verse 12, God's mercies are gloriously new every morning. Here is a great truth to live and die by. The faucet of God's grace will never drip or run dry. Therefore, we need to remind ourselves that God can do immeasurably more for us than we can imagine. 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I hope you enjoyed today's Minute of Truth. 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
3: As long as I'm pastor in this church, don't you ever look down your nose at the way somebody comes in that back door. I don't care how greasy their hair is. I don't care what kind of clothes they got on. I don't care if they got liquor on their breath. I don't care if they got powder up their nose and pills in their pocket. I don't give a flip if they got shorts on. I don't care if they got tattoos from head to toe. You better start looking beyond all of that nonsense and remember, underneath every bit of that lies a soul that Jesus bled and died for, and he loves them just as much as he loves us. And somebody ought to be on their feet saying, thank God. Thank God for a church that loves sinners.
2: That is a pastor clip that's gone viral recently. I can't figure out who that guy is because so many people are just forwarding around. But they're really liking the fact that he is shouting, be a church that loves sinners. We're talking about what you learned in church this weekend. What is it that God has taught you? What is God teaching you right now in your life? Maybe you learned something in church this weekend. Maybe it's something that you have been growing in. How are you growing in your faith? How is it? How did going to church this weekend maybe help bolster that? What'd you learn? 888-528-2557 is the phone number. You can call now, 888-528-2557. Now, I like that the shouting is a funny thing. Everybody's got a different method and different tradition, right? But I don't think I would shout like that in a sermon. It's not kind of my personality. Unless I stub my toe, then I might. But you know what? I think that's going viral partly because of that method. And I went in there and I looked at some of the comments that people were making. And I thought, how is this guy received? Because I think what he's saying is right. How is he received? And I'll tell you what, there were hundreds of comments and they were of people who came to church and got saved or got sober or had some kind of growth in their life simply because they were made to feel welcome, and in particular, those who are in a circumstance where maybe you probably do make people uncomfortable, where there's something else, you know, maybe going on. Here's one person wrote this. My dad, he wrote this about his dad going to church. My dad showed up drunk, sitting in the back pew many times. One day, the word pierced his heart, and Christ saved him. He has been shepherding now for over 40 years and helping sinners know Jesus. To God be the glory. That's just such a great story. And you can tell that really moves this kid. The way I read that is that maybe this kid went to that church and his dad, you know, how would he even know that his dad was there? And he's got to deal with his dad showing up drunk to church over and over and over again, sitting in the back. But one day he heard the gospel and apparently, you know, not asked to leave. There are probably times when people are being disruptive or there's problems where you have to say, hey, can, you know, let's help you out another way. But, you know, are we pretty good at making sure that we recognize that God wants to do a work in people's lives through your church service, and not just through the sermon or through the music, but also through the greeting, also through whatever hospitality you've got going on, also maybe just through the person that you're sitting by? 888-528-2557. Here's another comment from that. I showed up to church hungover so many times. I'm finally sober. I'm so glad I had somewhere to go where people loved me. That's a great comment. This is on the TikTok machine underneath that that video. I'm going to play that again, number four.
3: As long as I'm pastor in this church, don't you ever look down your nose at the way somebody comes in that back door. I don't care how greasy their hair is. I don't care what kind of clothes they got on. I don't care if they got liquor on their breath. I don't care if they got powder up their nose and pills in their pocket. I don't give a flip if they got shorts on. I don't care if they got tattoos from head to toe. You better start looking beyond all of that nonsense and remember, underneath every bit of that lies a soul that Jesus bled and died for, and he loves them just as much as he loves us. And somebody ought to be on their feet saying, thank God. Thank God for a church that loves sinners.
2: That all the comments underneath that on TikTok are like this. One guy writes this. I mean, he wrote what he said describes what a lot of people are struggling with. These people show up to church. I remember going to church while still high on cocaine, sweating, feeling guilty. But here I am now, a month sober, 1 month, and still going to church. The Lord Jesus Christ is for the broken and for the depressed. It's our home. You know, that is something else that we have to remember, you know, that is the Lord is doing in church. 888-528-2557. Do you have a story like this that you want to share where because you were loved on by somebody at church, you know, it really helped you in a dark time? 888-528-2557. I mean, we live in a time, it's that pastor, he talks about cocaine or being sober or tattoos or shorts or flip-flops. I mean, I've known people who've complained like crazy about people showing up dressed that way. And, you know, here in Southern California, especially, sometimes it's like, you know what, maybe that person doesn't have any other shoes. Maybe they own no long pants. That's not out of the question, particularly with some younger people today. That's just kind of how it is, right? This person wrote this. My grandfather was a deacon. I remember telling him I didn't want to go to church because the members lie, judge, and they do stuff they shouldn't do. Basically, I called them hypocrites. And then my grandfather said, church is for sinners. And I understood after that. You know, it is a thing when you go to church and you suddenly realize that the church is full of fallen people, that there are broken people at church. And there are. Everybody in your church, including the pastor, is a sinner. Everyone falls short of the glory of God. Hopefully, everybody in your church is moving in a certain direction to repent, to walk away from those things. You know what? But sometimes bad things happen. But when we're reminded that church is not a place for perfect people, that church is a place for sinners, then you're going to find people on all sorts of that. You're going to find people who are still engulfed in their sin and really struggling and doing everything they can to get there. And the other end, you're going to find people who repented 40 years ago and now are bringing people to Christ, like that other person said. One person wrote this, but what about this? This person said, I agree 100%. As long as they're there to praise Jesus, it doesn't matter what they look like. Well, as long as they're there to praise Jesus, you know, I guess if they're there to protest and disrupt, you know, sometimes you can address those people. Sometimes you do have to ask that to leave. But sometimes people go and they don't know why they're there. They're there because they need help. They don't even know Jesus enough to praise him. You know, I think if we have a heart where we understand, hey, there are people coming here for all kinds of reasons. We have to have a system in our church where, you know, we don't take that person and make them chairman of the board, right? There's a place for leadership and for responsibility. That's why the Bible gives us expectations for leaders. But we have to have a place where people can go, regardless of where their walk is, even if they're not really sure why they're coming, and allow the Lord to work. 888-528-2557. Zoe in Santa Barbara, welcome to the Pastor Scott Show.
4: Hi there, Pastor Scott. This is Zoe. I wanted to address the fact that 1 out of 4 women have experienced abortion.
2: Yep.
4: And this is not the unforgivable sin. Hallelujah. Jesus bled and died for this as well. And there are many women and men sitting in church with that shame and that guilt and that condemnation. And Jesus wants you to be free.
2: You know, and they often haven't told anybody in their church that they have that in their background.
4: Yes, and we as a church need to come around and support and love.
2: Yes, we do. And we have to know that every person coming has got something going on, and it's often a big thing like that. And how can a church, you know, whenever we speak about abortion or even doing that topic on our show, for example, it is, you know, on the one side, we're talking about policy and those kinds of things and philosophy and attitude about life. On the other side, we have got to recognize, and particularly in the church, that there are people sitting there who are suffering because they've made that decision. And often haven't told anybody. How can a church be better at communicating that or understanding that, in your opinion?
4: Well, there's an organization called Love Life, and they come alongside those who are sitting in with that shame and condemnation, and they love on them, and they help them through a discipleship program and a Bible study so that they can be free. And I think just talking to elders and being prayed for, and just knowing that Jesus died for this as well.
2: Mm-hmm. And I think just saying that, I think people academically kind of know that, but we have to recognize that before we just condemn something, that people in our midst of doing that thing or have done it, and that Jesus has died for those things. I think that's super, super important.
4: Yeah.
2: Yeah. Well,
4: God
2: Zoe,
4: bless you.
2: Zoe, thank you for calling, and thanks for listening. Can I send you a gift from the Pastor Scott Show?
4: Oh, absolutely.
2: All right, hold on. We'll get your name and address, and we'll send you something, okay? So we'll get your information here in just a minute. Pastor Scott Show, 888-528-2557. You know, church is a huge deal. You know, I heard somebody, another comment I saw on that same thing was, it said, I don't go to church. Churches have just hurt people forever, and I don't go anymore. And I thought, you know, hospitals have hurt people. You know, there are hospitals where people have gone in for a surgery, and they cut off the wrong leg. They've overdosed accidentally on medication. The anesthesiologist blew it, and they died. People, there have been all kinds of accidents. Sometimes there's even been things done on purpose. You know, sometimes there's a crazy nurse or somebody's murdered people. I mean, there have been terrible things happen in hospitals. Do we tell people don't go to the hospital because people have been hurt there? No, we don't. It's not an excuse for people getting hurt at church, right? Not an excuse at all for that. But mostly what's happening in your church is people are being loved, that the grace of God is being presented, that people are given the understanding that Jesus died for them, and that there is hope, and that there is everlasting life, and there is healing, and there is meaning, and God can use you in so many ways. And I think the more often we pay attention to what's being taught, the more often we recognize that Jesus is Lord and on the throne, and to worship him together, and that we pay attention to everybody in the pews and realizing they got stuff going on, we do even better. All right, this is the Pastor Scott Show. We're on every day live from 3 to 5. 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We'll be back live as the Monday edition continues.
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15: Bill Holland with the answer on Wall Street stocks in Columbus Day and the end of the four-year bull market, narrowly and fractionally mixed on average, advances and declines even. But it is setting the stage. Banks kick off earnings season tomorrow. Then we get September inflation later in the period. The Treasury rate's steady. No rate changes seen for this month. Oil up $1.30. Epic frustration dragging on. AI continues to call the tune. Meta, up 24 points today, says it's caught up with OpenAI and Anthropic on frontier AI. But some now see financing. That's our biggest problem for development of AI. SpaceX still blasting off. Both Salesforce and American Express get rare double upgrades. Bill Holland on Wall Street for K-Praise.
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0: 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And now, here's Pastor Scott.
2: Good afternoon, ladies and gentlemen. Welcome to the Pastor Scott Show. This is the best possible thing you could be watching or listening to on the radio today, right?
16: I can't believe it.
2: So don't touch that dial. I miss having the dials in the car now. The whole scan electronic thing there, that's for the birds. I want to feel that number change the stations, or that dial change the stations. But at any rate, so glad to have you with us. 888-528-2557 is the number. 888-528-2557.
16: I don't know what you're talking about.
2: Never mind what I was talking about there. Just stay tuned with us. We are live right here in Los Angeles, San Diego, and all of Southern California. 888-528-2557 is the phone number. We talk about issues of the day from a Christian perspective. Go to 16.
17: It is something that I, the mayor, the LAPD chief of police, take very, very seriously in figuring out how to eliminate the notion that we can have a skid row in our city. Now, the way we've accomplished this through this operation, working with Mayor Bass, working with the fine men and women of the Los Angeles Police Department, led by Chief McDonald, combining in a very successful partnership with the FBI, with the DEA, with the U.S. Attorney's Office, led by First Assistant Bill Asale, is going ahead and meticulously engaging in law enforcement operations that have led to the arrest today. I don't want to underestimate this. We are taking away generational players in Skid Row. And by that, I mean fathers who were engaged in drug trafficking in Skid Row, who then bequeath that legacy to their sons that have continued.
2: That was Nathan Hochman last week talking about the federal raid on Skid Row that arrested a lot of drug dealers and people who are dealing with all kinds of drug-related crimes, and including things that are generational like that that he talked about. And you would think that there are many people who are happy about this, that this got done. If I saw a picture of, I think it's 6th Avenue or 6th Street downtown, and a certain part of Skid Row just completely cleared out that I've never seen that way. And many people were celebrating that. It's like, hey, we got rid of some of the crime and the cartels, and we'll see what happens there. The mayor was there, of course, number 17.
18: I also want to take a moment to call on the county of L.A. to provide more treatment beds so those people who are addicted can get off the streets and gain sobriety. Today we got bad actors off the streets, and citywide violent crime is down, property crime is down, homicides are down. But we all know we have much more work to do, and that requires the officers that I will continue to fight for. I want to commend again the brave officers of the LAPD and the other law enforcement officers who work every morning and every day to...
2: And so Mayor Bass was congratulating the officers, and this was mostly a federal raid, but it was in cooperation with many people. It brings up some issues, though, and I want to talk about this because in different ways there are philosophical tensions. Not everybody was happy that this was done in the way it was done. People have some different thoughts about it. 888-528-2557. Should we have a Skid Row? What I think is interesting is that it has brought out a whole different idea that says, well, maybe we shouldn't have a Skid Row. Why do we have a Skid Row in the first place? And most cities do. Los Angeles does. San Diego does. San Francisco does. Their own version of it. It originated really in Seattle. Is this something that can be eliminated? And what does that actually mean? And does it really help people? 888-528-2557. This is Bill Saley, U.S. Attorney, talking about what happens downtown on Skid Row number 18.
19: The drug dealers are very sophisticated. They know when the homeless get their public assistance benefits payments. They get it on the 1st and the 15th, and they're there like clockwork. They're there in their fancy cars selling the drugs and collecting the cash.
2: One of the things that's also happening is that basically taxpayer funds are going to support the drug dealers in different ways. So we've talked about the NGOs before, handing out needles and having that philosophy of let's have harm reduction and let's make sure everybody has clean drug paraphernalia in order to take their drugs. But of course, what that does is it also allows people to allows drug dealers to more easily sell their drugs. And in this case, drug dealers are coming in and taking advantage of people once they get whatever federal payments, whether it's Social Security or some other benefit that they just use for drugs. And changing, taking out this element is very significant with that. But like I said, not everybody was pleased with this. Let's go to number 27.
20: Elderly neighbors who were terrified.
21: Kyrie Jana says he was returning home after getting his blood drawn.
22: I needed to get something to eat. But because of the raid, I was stranded out in the heat for hours.
23: I was blocked in by LAPD as I was trying to go to work.
24: An army of cops shutting down an entire neighborhood for a handful of arrests. Now, they could have made those arrests without the big show, but the show was the point.
23: I'm not asking anyone to ignore drug-related harm and or the devastating impact of fentanyl.
25: Ending the criminalization of women and people in Skid Row is what we need.
24: People need safe and decent permanent housing, nutritious food to eat, toilets, showers, clean streets. If you want to save Skid Row, leave the guns and the cops at home.
2: So as you hear, there are activists who don't want police involvement at all. And it's very confusing to people. Why would you not want to get rid of the drug dealers? Aren't they making things worse? And this goes to a philosophy of homelessness and also other subjects, where we have politicized compassion, where we have developed philosophies that compete, and they compete against some different interests. When one side protecting somebody's freedom to refuse help or freedom even to take drugs, to go as far as to say, I have the right to destroy my life this way. And the other side of it is the responsibility of a society to protect that person from serious harm, even harm that they would do to themselves, or to protect themselves and other people, including homeless people, from the criminality and of the business of selling drugs and the violence and everything that goes with it. these are things that are on the ballot right now. It's philosophical. There is something that needs to be addressed in the way people think about how we're dealing with homelessness, how we're dealing with drugs, how we're dealing with these things. What are your thoughts about this? Pastor Scott Show, 888-528-2557. 888-528-2557 is the number you can call right now. 888-528-2557. Ceci from Whittier, is that right, Ceci?
1: Yeah.
2: Hi, Ceci.
1: Hi.
2: Go ahead.
1: You know, I was just really mind blown with the way the homeless and all the things that are taking place, not only with homelessness, but everywhere in the world. Growing up as a kid, you never heard about stuff like this. You never seen things like this. And it's just gotten really out of hand. And it's got to change. God needs to, is going to put his hand down on this place, and it's going to change.
2: Why do you think we have so much problem, especially in our cities, but especially in, especially here on the left coast, LA, San Diego, San Francisco, Seattle, Portland, big cities. Why do we have this when we didn't used to?
1: I don't know. Well, I can just speak for cities in California, because California is such an open state, and people just come here and they get comfortable and they take advantage of the system here. And so, you know, word gets around and everybody just starts heading down here, and it's gotten really bad and it's sad.
2: Why do we have that system, though? Like, when we ask when we think about it, why do we have this? Most people think it's not working.
1: It isn't. It really isn't. And I'm sad to say, but I don't think it's ever going to get done. Well, I don't think it'll ever get turned around.
2: I hope that you're wrong about that. But I think, and I appreciate your phone call, Ceci. Thanks for calling the Pastor Scott Show. 888-528-2557. I think that it's not going to change until we recognize that there is an underlying philosophy, that it isn't just specific leaders that get voted in or specific policies. It's the philosophy behind those policies. I like to say, I don't know why we keep electing the same people over and over again. What I mean by that is obviously it's different people, but it's a different face and a different name, but exactly the same policy. And then we can't figure out why nothing changes. And we've got an election coming up where I don't know if we're really going to change anything. We're going to keep doing the same way and then ask ourselves, why are we wasting billions of dollars? Why does it seem like people aren't getting help? Why, when it seems like most people agree we ought to do something different? What is that philosophy? What is behind the thinking here? 888-528-2557. John in Long Beach. Welcome to the Pastor Scott Show, John.
3: Hey, how you doing, Pastor Scott?
2: Good, John. Go ahead. Show. Thank you.
3: Yeah, you know, I think as I visited, you know, Skid Row, being in the area, again, volunteering at the Fred Jordan Mission, and when we're out there doing ministry stuff, you have different factions that are all the way around, you know, credit card fraud, and they said, hey, we talk to them about Jesus, and they have another agenda. Mm-hmm. So there's a lot of things, a lot of dynamics, if you go a 9-10th in that whole area. And then... yeah, go ahead, Pastor Scott.
2: No, you go ahead.
3: Yeah. So anyway, with that, and then you have all your politicians who make a lot of promises, but they never fulfill, and they don't really see, you know, the homeless situation. And we know, as believers in Jesus Christ, we know it's a spiritual battle, because I see some of them. They're inebriated, you know, but you don't even want to talk to them, because, you know, you look at them, they look like, you know, they're about to attack you. And it's not safe in that area.
2: Right.
3: I mean,
2: anywhere
3: you walk around there. Yeah, go ahead.
2: It's generally, actually not safe. There are people who die all the time out there from, sometimes from the elements or drug overdose, but sometimes from murder.
3: Yeah, no, absolutely. And again, I think what they did with that raid, see, people just don't want to really talk about it. That is that's a start for all these guys. Again, as I mentioned, for them to come in and do what they did. I mean, who would not want to get rid of, you know, like the drug dealers? I mean, that's common sense.
2: You would think it is. And that's kind of what I'm getting at. It's common sense that you would want to get rid of the drug dealers, but you'd be surprised about how people have decided that it's the wrong thing to do. And that's the philosophical issue. John, thanks for calling the Pastor Scott Show. 888-528-2557, 888-528-2557. And it's not just here in California. It is something that has been driving things philosophically around the country. There are arguments about autonomy and civil liberties and the framing of mental illness, a whole lot of things that began a long time ago. And it's initially driven by civil rights advocates, sometimes even people who are fiscal conservatives, people who are critics of psychiatry back in the 60s and 70s that led to the end of the institutions and things like that. But then there are also figures today that are called progressive, where the idea of many progressive today continue to view the idea of forced treatment or institutionalization or arrests or those kinds of things to be actually regressive or something that is actually really, really bad and that we shouldn't do. And that it's better just to let people continue on their drugs and to continue doing this. And then you get different philosophies. One of them is called the Housing First model. That's what we practice here in California. And it's seen as a human rights and recovery model developed in the 1990s with the idea that says it prioritizes immediate permanent housing without preconditions of sobriety or treatment engagement. I think we need to understand this, that sobriety is something that is not seen as the priority with the direction we're going. And that is something that is supported by lots of people. Here's Governor Newsom on that topic.
4: Clean and sober is one of the biggest damn mistakes this country's ever made. I know it's a hold-your-hand idealistic point of view that somehow magically, I mean, God bless some of you. If you're like me, I've been known to have a glass of wine at night watching some of the nightly news. We all need to self-medicate periodically.
2: See, who's been dealing with this for more than a decade since he was mayor of San Francisco, which got horrific on his watch, and the state has gotten horrific on his watch. That's the reason. It's not just him. He is quoting a philosophy that people have that explicitly rejects the idea of treatment first. It's the idea that maybe you want to get around to treatment eventually, but it's housing first, and the idea of treatment. The crazy thing is philosophically, ideologically, that many people now treat the idea of getting sober as moralistic or punitive to that person, and therefore we shouldn't do it. And I think that is one of the big things that has to get rejected philosophically. 888-528-2557. There's more than just that. I'll tell you some more here in a minute. I want to get your calls. 888-528-2557. Margie in Costa Mesa, welcome to the Pastor Scott Show.
5: Hello, Pastor Scott. I appreciate you being there and bringing up the topics that you do.
2: Thank you.
5: My opinion is that in the United States, we have a lot of churches and a lot of attendees to church, but I think because people are there but not really hearing a sound message or given a sound message, that people are actually thinking that they're thinking properly, but they're not thinking biblically. And so we have become, I believe, a godless nation, where we were once very godly. And therefore, I think God has blinded us. I know we're not in the end times yet, or I think we're not, but I think all this is leading toward it. Because God has already told us that things are going to go from bad to worse. So, I just believe that we need to keep looking toward Him. And, yes, we need to be able to address situations as we can, whether personally or collectively as a society. But ultimately, realize that God is in control. He's sovereign over all things. And, therefore, maybe it can lessen our anxiety about these things.
2: Well, and I think that the idea of being a more godless society is part of it, because one of the big objections to, and philosophically, is that we will not support missions that do a really good job if they are Christian, for example, if they are teaching Jesus, or there's a lot of restrictions that get put upon those groups if they do it. And it's a remarkable thing to me. They told me at Union Rescue Mission once that they can house a person for a year, including all of their meals, housing, and treatment, for $15,000 a year. but we're unwilling to give them money because they're also going to teach you about Jesus. And so the money then goes to $250,000 tiny houses or $90,000 a year for hotel rooms that much of the time aren't even filled. So it just goes to nothing.
6: Mm-hmm.
2: And a big piece of that is that philosophically, we've decided that is better than spending only $15,000 and telling people about Jesus so that they might recover.
6: Yeah,
2: see what I mean? That's
6: blindness.
2: That's,
6: and,
2: yeah.
6: There goes our common sense.
2: And that is a big part of it. Margie, thanks for calling the Pastor Scott Show, 888-528-2557. And a key verse here is this, Colossians 2:8. See to it that no one takes you captive through hollow and deceptive philosophy, which depends on human tradition and the elemental spiritual forces of this world rather than on Christ. I don't know if you think about it very often, but what is hollow and deceptive philosophy? I think sometimes when we talk about it in the church, we're talking about bad theology and bad teaching within the church, right? Some of the things that maybe we just disagree on, but sometimes there's heresy and those kinds of things. I think we limit it to that, and we don't recognize that out in the world is hollow and deceptive philosophy, which depends on human tradition. And here's what it says. See to it that no one takes you captive. See, I think we're captivated by philosophies that don't work, philosophies that actually harm human beings with the intent of helping them, right? With the intent of, hey, this is a good thing, with the intent to say, this is compassionate, this is the right thing to do, we're protecting the rights and all of that. And what we're actually doing is making sure that people have a very difficult time getting help. When you look over your shoulder and you've got some people who are doing a great job helping people, but a big part of it is sobriety first. 888-528-2557. Johnny in L.A., welcome to the Pastor Scott Show.
7: Hey, Pastor Scott. Yeah, I was just chiming in on the conversation, and I can really relate to the whole thing about the addiction issue, because I was an addict and I've been sober for 21 years. When I was incarcerated in prison, they enabled the inmates that had issues with opioids with a new drug that they have out called Suboxone. So with that said, it was kind of like being on a methadone program. So if they would enable somebody to continue to be inebriated and not really ever completely achieve sobriety, then that was the point. You know, these guys would go back out, and you knew these guys were coming back. In fact, all the time that I did, I've seen repeat criminal offenders come back like a month after they were out for a new beef because it was something to do with drugs and theft. And that's exactly what's going on Skid Row. I worked right by there, and I used to actually have to go to my – when I first got out of prison 5 years ago, I had to go to my doctor right there on San Pedro 6. So it's right there in the heart of it.
2: Yeah.
7: But in light of that, and with everything that's going on with the whole homeless issue, the state of California, and something that you said earlier, the fact that our politicians, they may change faces, but they don't change policies, you hit the nail right on the head, because I think in the deep stench of it all, that they really want to protect the status quo, because it just really ensures that there's more federal funding or excuses for programs to build bridges to nowhere, like IED's tiny homes.
2: Yep. I'm out of time, Johnny. I got to take a break, but I think that you're right. It's you got money and you've got political influence, and when you challenge the status quo, you lose the money and you lose the influence, or so people think. I think it's the other way.
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3: My opponent believes that we can go down to the subways of MTA and remove individuals who are struggling with mental illness. She wants to turn back the clock of progress and institutionalize individuals who are suffering from mental illness. She fails to recognize that the state legislature passed a law called Kendra's Law, and the governor of the state of New York has only strengthened it. She fails to recognize that the vast majority of individuals who are struggling with mental illness are not violent.
2: That is Letitia James, New York Attorney General Letitia James, in a debate yesterday, I believe that was, or Saturday, maybe it was this weekend. And they're talking about homelessness and how to deal with homelessness in the subways. And they talked about a whole lot. This is her opponent. Her opponent is named Saritha Comedy Reddy. Saritha Comedy Reddy. She goes

behind the idea of law enforcement, behind the idea of a lot of stuff. Watch that one. You'll see two very different opinions. And here they're arguing about something called Kendra's Law. Kendra's Law is a law that will allow the city under certain circumstances, very, very limited, or a court, to order somebody into treatment. A judge can require someone with serious mental illness to follow a treatment plan, which might include medication, therapy, case management, and other services. It's hardly ever used. And what Saritha is proposing is that, no, we need essentially to bring back institutions for some people, for people with extreme mental illness. But critics are against that for philosophical reasons. And we're talking about why we continue to have major homeless problems. Why are people so angry here in Los Angeles? Some people, because we had a raid of federal and state and city officers, bust a bunch of drug dealers off of Skid Row with the idea of cleaning up Skid Row. And why are people upset that that would happen? Wouldn't that make things safer for the homeless? Wouldn't it be better? And what I'm telling you is that the reason is philosophical. The reason that things do not change is because we don't want to change the philosophy that is behind a lot of the policies. And that's why you elect a different person. So what we tend to do is even here in California, is we oust somebody because they're not arresting people or because they're not doing their job or homelessness is getting worse. And then we go with somebody who's the same or worse because they come up with a slightly different way or nuance of talking about the plan, but they really support the same thing. So there are several core philosophical and ideological roots that are the problem. Several of them explain, why is there a resistance to sobriety? You know, why is it that we can buy a hotel in downtown Los Angeles on Skid Row and nobody goes in there? They can't fill it. There's thousands of people literally on the streets who could really use the shelter. Why does it not work? Answer, because they don't require you to be sober. And you go in there and the housing becomes just a drug house, or it becomes filled with prostitution. We cannot, for whatever reason, get past the idea that we ought to have some kind of moral agreement if you want to live there. It's why we can't have robust drug law enforcement. Why do we have these problems, or why can we not institutionalize people or even start down that path again for the severely mentally ill? And part of it is because there is a belief, particularly from the left, of autonomy, anti-paternalism, civil liberties framing of mental illness, those kinds of things that began even from conservatives back in the 60s and 70s, but has now become something that's very far on the left that prevents you from doing that. We talked about housing first before as a recovery model, that it rejects the idea of treatment first. It says you just got to give people a house. And the reason for that is they think the reason people are homeless is because it's expensive out there, and not because of the drug addictions or mental illness or other things. Harm reduction is the next one. We've talked about that. It's the primary drug policy framework. And the public health approach that we have here in Los Angeles and in San Diego and San Francisco, although they're changing it, I'll get to that here in a second, in San Francisco, big time they're doing this in Seattle. This approach aims to reduce immediate harms of drug use, overdose, and infection without requiring abstinence. And so this is where you get your needle exchanges, your naloxone distribution, supervised consumptions, where you have the areas where people can go and in public shoot up and do all of that. And we provide everything that's necessary. In Seattle, they have party packs that they give you with every possible thing you need except for the drug itself to take the drug. Every single thing in one bag they give you to make sure that you can take those drugs. Why are we doing that? It's philosophical. There are structural explanations over individual pathology, meaning this. In much of the far left analysis, homelessness and street disorder are primarily products of housing shortages, high rents, inequality, and capitalism. That's why you got a bunch of socialists on this page, right? Addiction and severe mental illness are treated as secondary or downstream. And it leads to skepticism among that crowd. And I know some of you are kind of in that crowd. I would just ask you to question it. It leads to skepticism that individual behavior requirements like sobriety or treatment compliance or work, you know, getting a job or serving wherever you might be in a shelter, or drug enforcement against open dealing and public drug use. The skepticism is that that doesn't really address the cause, because the cause isn't your addiction or drug problems or criminal behavior. The cause is the rent's too high. That's the idea. And enforcement is framed then as criminalizing poverty.
right? That's one of the things that was said about

0: the raid here in L.A. I'm going to go to 9-4. This is Isabel Yurardo on the City Council of Los Angeles, who oversees Skid Row, talking about the raid where they arrested all of these drug dealers last week.
1: Being poor does not make you a criminal. It doesn't make you less worthy of city services. Living in public housing does not make you a criminal and make you unworthy of city services, of mental health, and representation of your local government, especially your council member. Living in a neighborhood society wrote off does not make you a criminal or unworthy.
0: No one is calling those people criminal in that raid. There are some people who would say we should criminalize living on the street. The idea is then you have to have a shelter for some place. They're different ideas. But you see here the priority is, and the idea of the police doing this and why people be against the authorities dealing with drug dealers and things like that, is that it gives the impression that everybody in that area is a criminal or everybody's on drugs or everybody's, and they're not. But it doesn't allow them to be helped. And that goes to the other philosophy. The preference is for community-based, voluntary, trauma-informed, low-barrier services to help people rather than police involvement or institutional settings like rescue missions and things like that. And that, I believe, is something that has to get looked at again. And somebody who did a good job at this is the new mayor of San Francisco. Let's go to 21.
2: When you say we were too focused on progressive ideals versus getting things done, how you define that?
3: Well, I believe in our progressive values here in San Francisco. That means that we look out for one another, that we take care of our immigrant community, that we take care of our LGBTQ plus community. But we got to a point where we said, well, it's that person's right to be on the street using drugs, or it's that person, it's okay for someone to just go in and take what they want from a small business. In my mind, that's not progressive. There's nothing progressive about small businesses having to shutter because they're a victim of crime over and over again.
0: Now, that is Mayor of San Francisco, Daniel Lurie, who has done a pretty good job at beginning to deal with some of the problems of homelessness and death and violence and drug dealing in that city. I was up there last summer, a year ago in the last summer. I was shocked. We deliberately didn't even plan to spend time in the city because it was so horrific the last time I was there. But you hear him making this comment. When did it become progressive to say drug use is okay or drug dealing is okay or these things? The problem is that is the philosophy he's fighting against, and he gets a lot of pushback. And as you can hear, he's very far on the left on a lot of issues. Number 22.
2: How are you helping to get people off the street, but do it in a way that people are able to get real help?
3: We have a drug crisis on our streets. That's the main focus right now. We have set up voluntary treatment facilities, and we also need involuntary treatment facilities. We're not going to arrest our way out of this issue. We have to get people the treatment and the options to get into recovery. But I also want to be very clear that, and I've said this from the day I got into office, if you are expecting to come to San Francisco to deal drugs, we're going to arrest you and we're going to prosecute you.
2: You've gotten a little bit of pushback from some advocates of the homeless saying that they're not quite thrilled with the methods. Have you heard that? And
3: listen,
2: why do you think that is?
3: What I'm not thrilled about was 810 people dying of overdose. Last year, that number dropped to 625. I know what works, and what we were doing here in San Francisco wasn't working.
0: Here you have a guy who is pretty left, right, on different things, but he's able to pull back and say, you know what, we have a drug crisis. This is not a rent crisis. This is not a housing crisis. This is a drug crisis. And one of the reasons he's been successful at beginning to deal with this in that city is because he acknowledges that. That's the philosophical type of thing that we have to look at. Who is going to acknowledge that these drugs are destroying people and it's much bigger than just the rent? 888-528-2557. Pastor Scott Show, PastorScottShow.com. We'll be right back.
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18: John Adams understood one incredibly important thing about America. 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While serving as president, Adams always remembered that America would not survive. 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Adams wrote, "Our Constitution was made only for a moral and religious people. It is wholly inadequate to the government of any other." Adams understood that self-government depended on much, much more than the document itself. It depended and was guided by faith, by virtue, by responsibility, and above all, by self-restraint. Because government can enforce laws, but it cannot create character. Our Constitution protects a free people, but our Constitution cannot create a moral people. It cannot create self-restraint. That's up to us.
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3: It was very scary for me. I didn't even have a chance to get anything besides my purse. I thought that the firefighters would get here and they'd be able to put it out and I'd be able to return. I never imagined that it would take over like this and that everything would end. I still haven't processed it. I still can't believe it. I think I might eventually start selling out of my van, but
2: You know what? I don't think that was what I thought it was, but I wanted to talk about the devastation from the floods that's happening to some businesses and homes here. Just acknowledge that. I know that some of you are really dealing with that up and down the coast. It wasn't as bad, though, as we thought. Did you get any rain, Jose, this weekend? Did you get any rain at all? When we left Friday, the whole idea was it was going to be windy and rainy and stormy at the beach, and I don't think it was as much as they said.
4: Got some on Sunday a little bit. A little light drizzle, and then another light drizzle today in the morning. But it's not, there was no heavy rain. It was mostly like in the Inland Empire that I saw that was being hit the most.
2: So they might have got some down there, maybe some in San Diego, but not that bad.
4: Yeah.
2: But did you see the pictures of the beaches?
4: I did.
2: Like all up and down the coast.
4: I saw Las Vegas was flooded. Did you see that?
2: Yeah. What was that? I don't think that had anything to do with our storm. You know, maybe they're just practicing for election night or something.
4: I don't know, but I did see, like the beaches, they were going crazy. I don't know. Why would you live like on a beach, like right there next to the beach?
2: Some of those houses have been there for a long time.
4: Yeah,
2: like, with no problems.
4: You can't. Mother Nature always wins.
2: Yep. Eventually, that's going to happen. All those houses that are on the cliffs in Laguna or up there in Carlsbad, some of those areas, Oceanside, that eventually you fall off, right? How do you get insurance for that?
4: I don't know. I don't know how much it costs, but maybe just a block more inland? Come on.
2: Maybe so. Maybe so. Well, anyway, hey, if you're struggling out there, if you're really hurting, our prayers are with you. We know that these things, especially if you do have one of those places or your business there is shut down, maybe you're flooded out because you're in Balboa Island or some other places. We are feeling for you. I'm glad it wasn't as bad, the storm, as people thought. Hey, this is the Pastor Scott Show, 888-528-2557, 888-528-2557. Should we check in, Jose, with anything else that's going on out there? What do you say? I realize that maybe not everybody understands that, you know, during this period of time, there are other things you could be watching. We're so grateful that you're with us. I sound like I'm with Southwest right now. We know there are other airlines. We're glad that you flew with us.
4: I mean, yes. Let's set the Dodger game going on.
2: Oh, the Dodgers.
5: I can't believe it.
2: We're losing 5-4 right now in the seventh inning. So you can stay with us here, and you really don't want to go over there. It's been kind of brutal over there for the Dodgers.
6: Humiliations galore.
2: I'm just happy that we're actually still in the game at this point. 5-4, bottom of the seventh inning. And, did we finish up there? No, just one out. One out.
4: Yeah, well, you're ahead of me because you're watching it, like, on the cable. Streaming, so I'm a little behind.
2: So you're a little behind.
4: Yeah, but I'm not, I don't know.
2: See, I like doing that with my kids. I like watching the game where we're watching the streaming, but I've got it a little faster on the phone or on the radio. So I know a few seconds before something happens, and I can say, this guy's going to hit a home run. My kid's like, no, he's not. I say, yes, he is, right field. Oh, there it is, home run. How did you know, Dad?
4: See, I'm the kind of guy where if I see them, like, they give up a run, and it's really close, and it's getting towards the end, I'll just switch off.
2: You can't handle it.
4: I can't handle it.
2: Yeah.
4: I'll come back when they're batting again. But then again, if I see them, like, when they all strike out, I got to switch off. I can't handle it.
2: Yeah. Yeah, it's a little rough. We lost yesterday. Dodgers lost yesterday, and the Brewers are playing. There's my thing, though, is why I thought about this today. I'm planning for the show, and I'm like, why are the Dodgers playing in the afternoon? Why are we not the primetime game? And it took me a while to figure it out. I finally figured out why, because the other teams playing are the Rays and the Indians or whatever they're called now, the Cleveland Guardians. I can't get used to that. They're the Guardians. I see somebody shaking his head. Yeah, the Guardians. Nobody wants to watch that game.
4: Yeah, Dodgers and Brewers could have switched with that series. I mean, Tampa Bay, Cleveland.
2: Yeah, I mean, for crying out loud, you know, not to, you know, we're not trying to put those people down, you know, over there, you know, are we?
5: Now, who can argue with that?
2: No, we're not. But I figured it out. Here's the reason. The Monday Night Football is tonight, and the Rams are playing here in Los Angeles.
4: Yeah.
2: That's the reason we got bumped, and they're interrupting my show.
4: I get that, but it's like, come on. One is in the playoffs, like it's a playoff game, and the other is like just a regular season game. You know?
2: You know, I don't know, though. It'd be interesting. Are you watching, if you're listening, what do you think? Are you watching would you have rather watched the Monday Night Football, or do you rather watch the Dodgers since they're in the playoffs? 888-528-2557, 888-528-2557. I know everybody in San Diego is probably would rather watch the NFL. Because of what happened, you know, but those kinds of things. But we try to not have the competition during our show, you know.
4: Sometimes we can't help it.
2: Sometimes we can't help it. Politicians usually listen to us, but those guys over there at, I shouldn't mention the name of the network that it's on, but it's named after an animal. And they didn't listen to us. But I think that's the reason. Now, if we lose this one, it's 5-4, seventh inning. And that means we come back to L.A. for three games. I think they'll all be in the evening, though.
4: That's right. I spoke to the people at Dodger Stadium. I told them, don't do nothing from 3-5.
2: Yeah, 3-5 is our time. It's the Pastor Scott Show time.
4: That's right.
2: That's what I tell them. But you know what? Today, for some reason, we had to come up against the game. But we had a good show. Lots of people calling.
7: But them's the breaks.
2: I know. Sometimes you just can't do anything about it. 888-528-2557. Final thoughts. 888-528-2557. Hey, you know what? Baseball will end probably right before the election. And we're going to do probably our election night deal together. There'll be something on our sister station for you to chime into. And then I like the data. So if you are a data nerd, just stay tuned. I'll let you know about that. But if you just want to hear results and you don't want a bunch of other stuff, you just want to hear how things are going. I like getting into that on election night. And I kind of follow it nationally. And we'll do the Senate. We'll do the governor's races. We'll do the House races that matter. I can't do, you know, 535 different races plus the governor's, but I can do all the Senate ones. There's a bunch of races, if you're not paying attention, that could go either way. Normally there's two or three Senate seats that might be up for grabs, but there's seven or eight that could go either way. That could be an interesting night one way or the other. And we shouldn't treat the politics like a sport, but at some point you just have to count the votes. And then you move on from there. And as we were talking about the philosophies that are behind the homelessness issues here in our cities and in our state and across the country, the philosophies that are about crime and other stuff, as you go to vote, find out what is driving those candidates. Find out what is the philosophical basis for why we have so many different policies that seem to go against common sense, that almost everybody, bipartisan, Democrats, Republicans, seem to think are against common sense, and yet we keep doing it. And we keep doing it again and again. And we'll be able to tell you know, how much change is really going to happen after the election. If we vote for different philosophies, then maybe something will change. But if we vote for different names but who have the exact same philosophy, things don't change. It's ideology. And what you believe actually matters. One of the reasons that we talk about our faith and we talk about these issues is because belief matters. You know, in your faith, what you actually believe, it will come out in your actions. It just does. You know, what you actually believe, your policies will ultimately, the things that you think are right, will be burdened ultimately by that belief. That's why belief is such a really big deal, to find out what somebody believes, actually. When you look at candidates across the country, and many people are questioning, say, Abdul al-Sayed in Michigan, and asking about his Muslim faith, the question is, well, what do you really believe? What do you actually think ought to happen with government or with a country that believes differently? That's a great question, because that will inform what he actually does if he gets elected. People are asking those questions about everybody. And that's true with each one of us. What we actually believe will determine how we behave. You know, if we truly believe that Jesus Christ died for our sins. And we really do see Jesus as Lord of our life. And we really confess that. You know, saying it is one thing and it's necessary. But what we are going to do is the evidence of whether that belief is really true or not. Right? That is one of the reasons that, you know, in our faith, where works matter. You're not saved by works in Christianity. That's the distinction of Christianity from every other faith, is that you are saved by grace through faith, that you have, that God has given you salvation, everlasting life by grace, by something that he did through Jesus Christ on the cross. Your sins are forgiven because he paid the penalty for your sins that you couldn't pay. It's been paid for. You just need to receive it. And you believe in your heart that he is Lord, confess with your lips, and Romans 10, 9 and 10, and you are saved. But the evidence that you really believe that comes out in your life. Are you seeking to work more for the Lord? Are you seeking to, you know, does it really change the way you think? Does it really change your way of life? What a person believes philosophically is going to determine what they actually do. We sometimes make mistakes, and sometimes we go against what we thought, and we say things like, that's not really me. I can't believe I did that. Well, sometimes it is really us, right? That is the challenge with your belief. The evidence of your Christian faith is if you want to follow the Lord, if you want to repent, and even if you're struggling, the struggle itself is the evidence where you may not have struggled before. Now you do, because the Holy Spirit is working with you. The danger is when you don't struggle, when you say you believe something and then you don't do anything according to that belief and you don't really have a desire to, then you probably don't believe that. You probably believe something else in your heart. That's a good check for ourselves and our faith. It's a good check for how we understand how the world works. How people believe what they truly believe is going to determine what they actually do. I believe our show is going to end here in a couple of moments, and then we'll be done for the day. I believe I'll be on here, Lord willing, tomorrow from 3 to 5. There will be no Dodger game during our show tomorrow. Thank goodness. 888, go to Pastor, don't call right now, but go to PastorScottShow.com to follow us online, get the podcast, live stream, all of our links, PastorScottShow.com. 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
11: This is Carol Platt-Liebel for townhall.com. Pollsters in the media are predicting a blue wave. They point to President Trump's low approval ratings and Democrats' lead in congressional polling. But this election is no foregone conclusion. For one thing, summer Senate polls in recent election cycles have often overstated Democratic support. A polling lead isn't a victory. For another, Republican committees and outside groups have a huge financial advantage. Some major Democratic donors are withholding money from the National Party, still angry about how their donations to Kamala Harris's campaign were spent. That leaves less money for ads and getting voters to the polls. And in close races, those resources can make the difference. Republicans still face a steep climb. Second-term midterms are notoriously tough for the president's party. But predictions don't decide elections. Voters do. And this election is far from over.
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14: As James said, count it all joy when you fall into various trials. Wait. What?
15: Waves of happiness may not sweep over us when problems and pressures come our way. But Pastor Greg Laurie points out how to choose a positive response.
14: I know this is hard. I know you wish it wasn't happening. I know you wish it was over. But despite that, I'm going to choose to rejoice regardless of my emotions. Make a choice to rejoice.

0: Those with the strongest root systems are not those where a breeze blows gently through the leaves. Now, the strongest trees face challenging winds, which cause their root systems to grow deeper. Could it be that God is revealing a lesson about how winds of adversity affect our spiritual roots? Today on A New Beginning, Pastor Greg Laurie helps us see what's happening when trials and tribulations are blowing against us. We'll learn how to embrace the growth and find joy in the journey.
1: So I remember when I was a brand new Christian. I'd just given my life to Jesus Christ, and the Christians came to me and said, "Now, Greg, we want to tell you you're going to go through trials." And my response was, "What? I'm going to go on trial? What? No, no. You're going to go through trials." I said, "I don't know what that means." They said, "A trial is a time when maybe you don't sense God's presence, or you're going through a hardship or a difficulty. That's called a trial." Okay. And they said, "And you're also going to get tempted by the devil." And I didn't know anything about the devil. I just believed in Jesus. "Wait, there's a devil for real?" "Yes." "Oh, this, okay. How will I know when I'm getting tempted by the devil?" They said, "You'll know." And I did. Because the first time a temptation came, it was so overt, it was almost laughable. So I'm still in high school, and there's this really attractive girl, and I noticed her, but I never talked to her. And so after class one day, I'm a brand new believer, I've got a little button on with a little picture of Jesus on it, and she walks up to me and says, "Hi, what's your name?" And I momentarily forgot my name, like, why is this pretty girl talking to me? I don't know what to say. And she says, "You're really cute," which I was. I'm just dumbfounded. I go, "What is happening?" And she says, "Hey, my parents, we have a cabin in the mountains, and they're going to not be there this weekend. Would you like to go to the mountains with me and spend the weekend with me?" I thought, this is temptation. Yeah, and here's how I knew, because stuff like that never happened to me, okay? I know.